0: Welcome to Family Life Today, where we want to help you pursue the relationships that matter most. I'm Ann Wilson.
1: And I'm Dave Wilson, and you can find us at familylifetoday.com. This is Family Life Today. So we have a guest back in the studio today that our daughter-in-law said I would listen to her every single day.
0: Aww. She said that. And
1: she's not saying that about us. Trust me.
0: And she picked up Sissy Goff, as we were talking about, her book called The Worry-Free Parent. Sissy, welcome back to Family Life Today.
2: Thank you. I'm so delighted to be with y'all.
1: Sissy, is anybody out there that doesn't worry?
2: No, I don't think so. In this day and time, I read in the research that a definition of anxiety that said anxiety is a response to cumulative stress over time. And isn't that our world?
0: Yes.
2: I mean, that is what we're living in.
0: We talked yesterday, and if you didn't listen yesterday, please go back and listen to that episode. But as we close the segment, you had mentioned a favorite bedtime ritual for people with anxiety. So before we get into the day, give us this little tip.
2: So it's what I tell kids to do all the time, but I think it works for grownups. I do it myself too. It's called the three doors technique, or the three doors game if you're talking to kids. You picture three doors literally in your mind, and it's three places you love and feel safe. Hmm. When we are anxious and spinning out, anything sensory related is helpful. Hmm. Which is why, side note, I love the game 5-4-3-2-1 with kids, where we say, tell me five things you see, four things you hear, three things you feel, tactile, two things you smell, one thing you taste. Because when we're thinking in the sensory realm, we have to be present to the moment. And when we're anxious, we're in the past or the future. We're not in the present moment. And so with three doors, what we would do is, say you picked a grandparent's house, you would walk in the front door. Think about, picture everything you see from the right all the way around you to the left. What does it look like? What do you hear? What do you smell? And then you make your way slowly through the whole house doing the same thing. And most kids say to me, I never make it to the third door. I fall asleep before I ever get there, because it's a place we feel safe. And so our body relaxes. And again, when we're thinking about, okay, what did my grandmother's house smell like when I first walked in? You're focused on that, not am I going to fail the quiz, or is my child going to have anyone to sit with at the lunch table tomorrow?
1: Well, I mean, you write in your book, and we all know we're living in a very anxious time.
2: Yes.
1: I'm not saying our parents didn't worry. And I know they did. But man, the world is swirling in such a way. And one of the things you write about is how anxiety affects us as parents.
2: Yes.
1: Talk to us about that.
2: I'm going to talk about five ways it impacts us. And then I'm going to talk about five types of parents I see the most in our office. So the first is that anxiety distracts us. Because like we're talking about, we're not in the present. We're in the past or the future. And kids long for us to be in the present. They want us to be there with them. And again, it can even be that we're trying to problem solve or think of something helpful, but still we're not with them in the moment.
0: So you're saying, let's say a husband or wife comes home from work.
2: Yes.
0: But they're not present because they're still back at the job.
2: Yes.
0: Could that be a sign of anxiety?
2: Absolutely. If he's rehearsing what happened in the board meeting when he felt like it didn't go the way he wanted it to, or he didn't give the right presentation, that's exactly what's causing it.
1: So how do you stop that?
2: Well, that's where we go back to breath prayer, if we can, grounding, which is the 5-4-3-2-1, or there are a lot of different ways we can do that. And then trying to flip the thought, stop, drop, and flip, like we talked about in the last episode. So go back and listen to that one. But we've got to really fight it. If we're not proactively doing something different, that worry's just going to take over until we're eventually distracted, because we have to be. The alarm goes off and we have to get up out of bed or whatever it is.
1: I'm sure some listeners are old enough to remember when we didn't have these cell phones that I'm holding in my hand. But I remember when they first came out, my thought was, and I'm sure I wasn't alone, I think it was even promoted that way, now my life will be so much simpler. How wrong was that?
2: Yes.
1: It brings everything to right in front of us at all times. And so you can get so nervous and worried and anxious filled and distracted. Like 90% of the time, right?
2: I mean, I feel like my parents were distracted by any plethora of things growing up, but they didn't have the phone that they were checking as they were bathing me or putting me to bed or any of those things. And I think, I mean, y'all know with grandkids, my little nephews that I'm with a lot, I have to think, put the phone down, flip it over. I mean, I get so mad at myself sometimes because I'll be sitting there. And I remember thinking one time when I was with my oldest nephew thinking, when Henry is watching a show, has asked his mom and dad and I to watch a show with him, and we are on our phones. If he thinks, I can't wait till I'm old enough and I can hold a phone and watch TV at the same time, it breaks my heart that I do that. And I just want to put the darn thing away.
0: Dave and I get mad at each other when we're watching a show together.
2: Yes.
0: And we're on the phone. I'm like, you're not even watching. And I think it's become so normal for kids as they're watching their show. Yes. The parents are scrolling. I'm guilty of that as a grandparent too. So they're watching.
2: It's a new thing that kids, we're totally off track, but kids are saying to us in our offices, I feel like I have to compete with technology for my parents' attention.
1: Yeah.
0: So, okay, let's go back to number one.
2: And it's making us anxious. It's making them anxious too. Yes, number one. Okay, anxiety distracts us, which is exactly what we're talking about.
1: Right.
2: Anxiety also makes us attach future meaning to present problems. Number two.
0: Say that again.
2: Anxiety makes us attach future meanings to present problems. Mm. So because he is struggling in math, he will never be able to do high school math. He'll never get to college. He'll never have a job where he can provide for his family because he can't do third grade math.
0: Oh, this is so mean. This is so convicting right now when our kids were young.
2: I had a mom one time who came in and she said, I really am. I've gotten really concerned about my daughter. And I said, tell me what's going on. And she said, we were on a trip recently and we were staying in a hotel room and she had some trash and she went to throw it away and she missed the trash can. And she left it on the floor. And she sat there in this pregnant pause. And I said, and? And she said, how will she ever be a functional human being when she doesn't throw the trash away? Wow. The leap. The leaps we take. And we all do it.
0: We have a son when he was diagnosed with ADHD. That was our conversation when we were going to bed. Like, how's he going to get through school? Yes. Will he ever go to college? Will he ever get married? Like, why do we do that?
2: Well, and what a great picture. Mm. He's probably doing great right now.
1: He's
0: phenomenal.
1: Doing great.
0: Yes, phenomenal.
2: And has had to work harder for things than other kids might have. So probably is more resilient and has a better work ethic.
1: And we do this so big time with the idol of sports. You know, with your third grader or your 7 or 8 year old can't make a free throw or a layup.
2: Yes.
1: Like they'll never be able to play sports at any level the rest of their life. They're 7 years old.
2: Right.
1: They could be in the NFL someday, but we do it. And we think if they can't, I was told this by a coach when my youngest was playing different sports. They wanted him to play soccer. And I said, how many games you play? 80? I'm like, can't do it. Don't have time. Mm. He'll never play college sports in his life if he doesn't join my third grade soccer team. That's what he told me.
2: Wow.
1: And I hung up thinking, he's probably right.
2: Wow.
1: Should we do it? We didn't do it, and he played college sports, but it was just the worry, the anxiety, whether it's sports or academics or anything. It is, you're right, we project it.
0: Yes, okay, parents, that's a good question. These are good questions to ask yourself. Are you, say it again, how to
2: attaching future meaning to present problems.
0: Oh, boy. I think a lot of us are guilty of that one.
2: It's easy to be.
1: Yeah. Instead of doing that, we should just do what? This is a present problem.
2: Be in the moment.
1: Yeah.
2: Yes. And we could go back to the truth of suffering produces perseverance, perseverance, character, and character, hope. And in this parenting class we're teaching on this, I say to parents, I want you to think about what caused you to grow the most when you were growing up.
0: Yes.
2: What did you learn from? What are you most proud of? Because probably the answer to every one of those questions involve hard things.
0: Yes.
2: That you went through and that your parents didn't rescue you from.
1: Yeah, I've said this so many times. I'm going to write a parenting book called The 5 Gifts or 10 Gifts Every Parent Should Give Their Children. And the first one is adversity.
2: Mm.
1: Like, it's all these gifts you never think of.
2: Yes.
1: Because we think, no, we want to make it easier and better. And it's like, no, the best character comes from hardest times. Again, you don't force your kid to go through something difficult, but when they do, you don't bail them.
2: Right.
1: You walk beside them, but you let them grow through it. It's hard to do as a parent.
2: It's hard to do.
0: We just hate to see them in pain.
2: Of course.
0: But you're right. We grow the most sometimes when we're in adversity and hard things.
2: Mm-hmm.
0: And we cling to Jesus more than ever when we're in those spots.
2: Amen. Mm. Exactly. Our faith grows so much.
0: Okay. Yeah. That's two.
2: Three would be anxiety makes us angry, which we've talked about a little bit already, but that we're wanting good things for them and we feel like they're not happening. And so I think it gets bigger and bigger and bigger inside of us and we end up getting angry when it's the last thing we would ever want to do. I always want parents to hear that because you're angry doesn't mean you're a bad parent. And in fact, I think it means the opposite. Mm-hmm. I think it means you're anxious and are not stopping to process it. And so it's showing up that way.
1: I mean, when you are able to identify my anxiety, my worry is having me react in a way that I shouldn't be, whether I'm yelling or getting angry.
2: Yeah.
1: That's a revelation in itself to be able to connect those dots. Mm-hmm. What do? Do you stop? You take a breath.
2: I think you pause. You try to, with your spouse or with your family, have a code word that you can say that helps you as you're moving towards getting more angry. Mm. And then I think you can do two things. I think if you're just angry in the moment, I think you could think about who do I want to be in this moment? And what do I want my kids to hear from me?
0: So good.
2: I feel like a lot of times the anger right now is at ourselves.
0: Mm. Me too.
2: And I think the way we talk to ourselves spills over onto the people that are closest to us.
0: Well, how do you think parents can generally talk to themselves when it's in a negative way? What do they say to themselves?
2: I'm going to go back to all the things I botched today. Or because he or she is struggling with this, it must be my fault. I'm the one who started this. And I would say, this is a very overgeneralization, so hang in there with me. But I read years ago that when something goes wrong in a boy's world, he blames someone else. Mm. And when something goes wrong in a girl's world, she blames herself. And I don't think that's always true. I think there are definitely men who blame themselves.
1: Right, right.
2: But I think moms right now are angrier at themselves than I've ever seen. And I think that's part of the anger with kids that's coming up. It's this, I'm a failure as a parent. I'm not getting it right and I'm going to try harder. It's like, do y'all snow ski?
0: Yes.
1: Yep.
2: I love to snow ski and I'm a very easy blue snow skier, and I don't fall much. But if I fall once, I fall five times because I get tighter and more mad at myself. I think, put your skis down the hill. You're turning too wide. You know, I just start talking to myself that way. Yes. And I mean, literally my body is getting stiffer and tighter and then end up falling again. And I think we do the same things emotionally to ourselves. Mm. We get angrier at ourselves and angrier, and then the anger is going
1: to
2: spill out.
1: So you need to go into the lodge and have a hot chocolate. Take a breath,
2: yes.
1: Start over.
2: Take some deep breaths.
1: I'm sure you're familiar with John Gottman. You know, who writes
2: definitely
1: about marriage.
2: Yes.
1: I remember hearing him say that, you know, they'd wire up these couples and let them have a conflict, and he's observing and making comments. But he said, you know, one of his famous quotes is, you know, they're literally tracing their heart rate. And he said, they discovered that when a man's heart rate goes above 95, the next thing out of his mouth is going to be really stupid. You know? And so I found
2: that's
1: that fascinating,
2: so
1: you know, when you're in a conflict or whatever. But here's one of the things I thought was so insightful. He says, so bad things happen. When you're escalating, it's not going to go well.
2: Right, because
1: so
2: we're in our amygdala.
1: Here's what they do. They're filming this. They've got the man and woman wired up. He said they would send in one of their guys, say, hey, we have technical problems. We have to take a break for a second, and then we'll regroup. And they're like, okay. So they take off their stuff. They literally take a break for 10. It's all made up. There's no technical problems.
2: Wow.
1: They just wanted to show what happens when you settle down or take a breath.
2: Wow.
1: So they put them back together, and it's a whole different conversation with a 5 or 10 minute break. That's what you're saying. It's like, take a breath.
2: Take
1: you're going to stop this, this cycle you're on and say, for me, often it's like, take a breath and go, what's true? The Lord says.
2: There you
1: scripture
2: go.
1: Scripture says.
2: Yes.
1: Why am I worried? I'm like, wait a minute. And I will give spin until I stop and do that. It's like the word of God brings me back to center and says, okay, there's some things that maybe I need to do about this, but the worry that I'm feeling, that I'm carrying, that's making me yell or get anxious, the Lord's got it.
2: Yeah.
1: So that's a big one.
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2: All right, we've hit three. What's number four? Anxiety makes us micromanage.
1: Oh boy.
0: This is so convicting.
2: Me too.
0: It's just, it's like putting a light on things.
2: Yeah. Well, and I hope, because back to when do we finally do the work? I think it's courage. I don't know that I ever said the second word. I think it's courage and conviction that take us there. So micromanage. So I think in the absence of being able to control the big things, we lock into the little things and try to control all of those. And we don't see detail. Everything has the same level of importance and it's huge. And so we end up micromanaging kids. And I think that makes them feel anxious themselves. I think it makes them feel incapable.
0: Yeah.
2: You know, we're stepping in and trying to fix all the things. I say to parents a lot of times, I want you to let the bottom 20% go. And it came from a conversation with an anxious mom who just was putting the same level of, I'm doing that up and down with my hands because that's what she felt like in my office. I didn't even get a word in 50 minutes because I think she was so anxious. She was just spinning with her mind inner words. And so at the end, I literally chased her out of my office saying, let the bottom 20% go. Let the bottom 20% go because I just thought you got to let go of something. You cannot keep stressing and focusing with your kids, making a huge issue out of everything because it's impacting your relationship.
0: So the bottom 20%, things like they didn't put the trash in the trash can.
2: There you go.
0: Things that really don't matter.
2: Things that don't matter.
0: But what about the parent that's thinking, but that does matter?
2: Well, that's where I really say to parents in my office, I want you to write down the top 10 things that you're getting stirred up about and maybe even having power struggles over them with, in order,
0: with your kids.
2: In order,
0: yeah,
2: with your kids. Stop talking about the bottom two. Just stop.
0: Give us a few examples of what some of those power struggles may be.
2: Well, I think it could be their room, the cleanliness of their room. If they're an adolescent, stop talking about their room because you have much bigger fish to fry. If they're younger, I mean, obviously, I think dressing appropriately is important and we're in a hard stage for that right now. But I think letting go of their style choices can be the bottom two. Sometimes if it feels like they're wearing a Spider-Man t-shirt to school on a dress-up day, let the teacher deal with
0: it. One of our grandkids, I remember saying to my daughter-in-law, because this little granddaughter started wearing her pajamas all day.
1: Every day.
0: And whenever she would start feeling anxious, she'd want to put on her pajamas.
2: Mm.
0: She goes, I just need my pajamas. And she'd go upstairs and put on her pajamas. And so she started wanting to wear her pajamas all day. And I said to our daughter-in-law, someday you're going to look back on this phase and you're going to be proud of yourself for just letting her wear her pajamas all day.
2: That is a great example.
0: She's at the grocery store and she's at the park in her pajamas.
2: It's a pajama kind of day.
0: Right. Who cares?
2: Yes.
0: Sometimes we would like to wear our pajamas.
2: Yes, we do. That's what sweats are.
0: Yes, exactly. All right, what's our number five?
2: The five is that anxiety causes us to lose our warmth and our joy.
0: Yes, it steals it.
2: Yes, and I read in the research that anxiety in kids is often, not always, please hear me say not always, but anxiety in kids is often linked to a lack of parental warmth.
0: Wow.
2: And I don't believe that is because the parent is not warm as a person. I believe it's because when we have spun out to that place where we're not present, we can't access our warmth.
0: Hmm.
2: And so it's so hard to connect with them. And again, kids are longing for that from us. And it's interesting as we're talking about all this, one of the trends that we see with kids today is the lack of self-regulation. And one of the best ways kids learn that, to control my own emotions, is to be with a grown-up who's in control of theirs.
0: Mm.
2: And listening to me and with me in whatever I'm feeling, attunement. Is what that's called.
0: Sissy, how practically can you do that? Let's see, you're trying to get out the door to go to school and one of your kids is having an absolute meltdown because they don't want to wear a pair of shoes or they don't want to wear a coat today.
2: Yes.
0: You're going to be late and they're just on the floor screaming, crying, hitting their sibling. How do you put that into action right then?
2: A couple of different things. Maybe you, if you have a friend who could drive the sibling to school, you have somebody else take the older sibling who's mad that they're not going to be on time, or a spouse. If your spouse is there, absolutely. And then I think part of your bottom 20% that day is you let go of getting to school on time. And you sit down on the floor with them and you say, I know it's hard sometimes to get dressed for me too. And I want to do the same thing. And you know what? Let's take 3 deep breaths together right now.
0: Mm.
2: And what is something you've learned about God lately that helps? Or let's say a scripture together. And then it may mean you're 15 minutes later, but the school will be okay. Mm. Especially at the age your child would throw themselves on the floor. The school's going to be okay. And the tardy really doesn't matter. I definitely have gotten angry with my nephews before because they weren't moving fast enough. One time, my oldest took my face in his hands. He calls me Diddy. And he said, Diddy, it's okay.
0: Oh. I was like,
2: you know, you just get so convicted so quickly.
0: I remember reading a book by Jean Lush once, and she said her child was wanting to tell her all about these things going on. And Jean, the author of the book, the mom said, I was so anxious because all these things were going on. And so she was rushing her child through the story, like, okay. And her daughter said, Mom, I need you to lie down in your soul first.
2: Wow.
0: And she said it was like so convicting that she said, I'm so sorry. Tell me everything.
2: Wow.
0: And a teacher had made fun of her that day.
2: Aww.
0: And she said, I almost missed it because I was so distracted with something else that was going on.
1: That last one got me. Mm. I mean, they all did. I've done them all. But I know that I'm not a warm person. None of us are. When we're carrying something, and usually right. that carry is private, it's secret.
0: Yes.
1: Nobody knows what it is. It's sort of you alone. And when you're able to share that with somebody, if you're married with your spouse, maybe even as a parent with your child, like you just said, yeah, I'm anxious too. I'm feeling this. Something happens to your soul when you confess, you know, when you share it out loud. And then maybe the other or yourself goes vertical and says, okay, I need to take a breath. Because when you said earlier, you know, we're going to be tardy today, I know there's so many parents like, never.
0: Yes.
1: That's a never.
0: Right.
1: And you're saying, you know what? It isn't the most important thing in the world. But for some of us, I'm not wired that way, but there's some that would say, no, that is too important.
0: Yeah.
1: You don't ever do a tardy. You don't ever get a C.
0: Right.
1: You always get A's. And there's part of you that has to go, what really, really matters? Because you want to be known and you want your children to feel love and warmth, not rigidity and coldness that's all tied to anxiety. Mm. That's great wisdom.
0: I think, too, as we talk about that last one, the thing that came into my head was the fruit of the Spirit. Think about the first ones, love, joy, and peace.
2: Wow.
0: I don't know about all of you, but I have to have Jesus to bring that fruit of the Spirit into my life. It does come when I'm connected to Jesus, talking to him throughout the day, giving him my burdens, my cares, my worries. Then he can carry it so that I can experience love, joy, and peace. And our kids pick up on that.
2: Yes.
1: What a great day with Sissy Goff. There is no one better, I don't think, in the world about helping us as parents. Again, her book is called The Worry-Free Parent, Living in Confidence So Your Kids Can Too. Who doesn't want that? Okay, go get your copy by clicking the link in the show notes at familylifetoday.com.
0: One of the questions we get most often this time of year is, what study should we do with our small group?
1: I thought you were going to say, who's going to win the Super Bowl?
0: No, I wasn't going to say that. And honestly, if you haven't done the new Art of Marriage
1: yet, it's been like refreshed, redone, and it is awesome.
0: You should do it. Give it a shot.
1: Yeah, you can do the Art of Marriage. 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I like sales.
0: Me too.
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4: 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That comes from Paul David Tripp. I'm Ryan. This is Faith Radio. He continues to say this. You may think you need wisdom when you have been united by grace to the one who is wisdom. You may think there is something you need that you haven't yet found, when in fact you've already been given every single thing you need to be what you're supposed to be and to do what you're supposed to do in the place where the Savior has positioned you. The gospel gives you everything and changes everything in your life. So today, friend, are you living as if you actually believe that? Something to consider. 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
6: I'm going to challenge you and ask you, are you really living maximum living in your life? You need to have an encounter with God in which you realize I'm not just aimlessly, purposely stumbling through life. Where do I find it? I find it at the foot of the cross. I find it in Jesus. I don't find it outside. I find it as I submit to Him and He gives me burdens and calls. I find it in the abilities that He gives me, in the visions and dreams and burdens that He puts on my heart. And then I go and I live on mission with Jesus. And again, I'm not saying that it's one life mission. It may be seasons that God calls you to do something. But I do believe that all of us have been called, first of all, to Jesus, and that Jesus always sends us on mission with Himself.
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11: Many won't follow Jesus Christ, but whoever would do so, he must first learn to deny himself. 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
12: Welcome to Encounter the Truth with Jonathan Griffiths. I'm Steve Hiller. Glad you're with us as we continue a message called The Christ of the Cross. And Jonathan, I love the fact that you are reminding us that the walk of the Christian life is not going to be an easy walk. Jesus did call us to pick up our cross and follow Him. And we need to expect that sometimes that's going to be difficult, right?
13: We do need to expect that, and I think we need to expect it in increasing measure in the coming days. You know, the winds of culture and society are blowing pretty hard against us as followers of Jesus Christ at the present time. And we should anticipate that things will become more difficult and not more easy. But it's wonderful the way in which the Lord Jesus prepares us for seasons of challenge and difficulty and opposition. He faced extraordinary opposition, and such opposition took Him to the cross. And He tells us plainly that if we would follow Him, we must deny ourselves and take up our cross and follow Him. And it's a privilege to do that for the sake of our Savior. But we need to be ready.
12: Well, we're going to continue to look at this topic today from the book of Matthew. We're in chapter 16 as we continue a message called The Christ of the Cross. Here is Jonathan.
11: We are so conditioned in our affluent society to think of ourselves first and foremost as consumers. The advertising industry is so effective at surrounding us, actually bombarding us constantly with messaging that tells us that we are fundamentally consumers whose main role in the world is to decide which products and which services we will choose for ourselves from among the vast array that are available to us. All the products, all the services, they want to be chosen. They want to be the one upon which we will place our stamp of approval. Which one will we favor with our patronage and with our resources? That's a great question. I regularly get emails, as I'm sure you do, that try and entice me to sign up for a new credit card. I mean, most days. I normally ignore these, but I did decide the other day that I would actually have a look. I would do some of my own research. What is actually the best card to use, the best new card to sign up for? It used to be, you know, that you would just go to your local bank where you have your day-to-day account and just apply for a credit card there, and that was all there was to it. But apparently that is not how it goes now. You take an online survey that will ask you about yourself and your spending habits, your travel patterns, your income, the kinds of insurance you need, the type of reward you prefer, and then you will receive a tailored list of recommendations. And just wading through all the card features is totally bewildering. Which reward programs do you use to collect your points? Do you have a favorite airline group or hotel brand? Do you want a shopping concierge, whatever that is? Do you want preferred tickets for special events? Do you want airport lounge access, annual reward flights or hotel room stays, car rental insurance, baggage loss cover, bonus points on groceries or gas, foreign exchange fee waivers, and on it goes. And then there's the whole question of first year bonuses and fee waivers and 5 million extra points if you make 3 purchases in the first month and sign all your relatives up for companion cards or something. Now, I started to wade through all this, and my first thought was, you know, with all these rewards, I might be able to engineer things, if I play my cards right, that we could move the whole family permanently to an airport lounge where we could feast on an endless buffet of tepid finger foods, and I might never need to work again. But then I got totally overwhelmed, and I decided just to stick with a credit card from the local bank that I signed up for years ago. You see, we now have an overwhelming variety of choices, not simply about what to buy, but through which mechanism we will buy them. And everyone is out to court our business. We think of ourselves primarily as consumers, with the world at our feet, with the products and the services of the world there to bring us fulfillment and pleasure and an ever-increasing standard of living, all with a sign-up bonus to make your head spin. And when we hear the word of Jesus Christ, and when we receive the invitation of Jesus Christ, we just naturally assume that he must be there to fulfill our desires, to affirm us in our wants, to serve us in our personal goals. But into this worldly attitude, this worldly outlook of heart, Jesus speaks a very different reality, does he not? He issues a very different call, doesn't he? If anyone would come after me, let him deny himself and take up

loaded words, Jesus dismantles, no, he decimates our worldly outlook concerning ourselves. And we hear this, but it sounds entirely foreign to us. We listen to it, and if we're honest, a large part of us dislikes it and recoils away from it. Isn't that true? Carrying a cross, of course, means suffering. It means suffering that will lead to death. It means cost. It means shame. It means pain. And you and I will assume that our discipleship of Jesus Christ, our service of Jesus Christ, should not cost us like it cost other generations, like it costs other believers in other parts of the world today, not us. In the comfortable West, we will assume, we won't say it, we'll never say it, of course, but we will assume that cross-bearing is simply not for us. Is that not our assumption? I came across a hymn by Isaac Watts the other day, one of his lesser known, I think. I hadn't noticed it in some time, but I thought he put the challenge rather well. See how it strikes you. Watts writes this: "Am I a soldier of the cross, a follower of the Lamb? And shall I fear to own his cause or blush to speak his name? Must I be carried to the skies on flowery beds of ease, while others fought to win the prize and sailed through bloody seas? Are there no foes for me to face? Must I not stem the flood? Is this vile world a friend to grace, to help me on to God? Sure, I must fight if I would reign. Increase my courage, Lord. I'll bear the toil, endure the pain, supported by thy word." I don't know about you, but I find that quite challenging. Must I be carried to the skies on flowery beds of ease while others fought to win the prize? We hear that and we think, yes, I would like to be carried to the skies on flowery beds of ease. I'll sign up for that. Where's the credit card? I want a quiet life. I want a peaceful death. I want a blissful eternity. And I want no cost and I want no trouble at any point along the journey. That's what we want, if we're honest about it. But Jesus will not leave us to our dreams, and he will not abandon us to our delusions, and he insists he will not relent. If anyone would come after me, let him deny himself and take up his cross and follow me. As we react to his words and feel instinctively that this cost is more than we want to pay, Jesus presses forward and he shows us that the cost of following him pales in comparison to the cost of not following him. Verse 25, "For whoever would save his life will lose it, but whoever loses his life for my sake will find it." Jesus says, in essence, you know, you can keep your life for now if you wish. Rather than give it up in discipleship, rather than give it up on the road to the cross, for the condemned criminal has nothing left in this world on the road to execution, rather than give up your life in discipleship, you can choose to keep it for yourself. You can choose not to deny yourself. You can say yes to your plans for the future, your desires for yourself. You can say yes to the sinful indulgences of the flesh that you would embrace and Jesus would have you deny. You can say yes, yes, yes to yourself and your flesh. But here's the thing, saying yes to yourself means saying no to Jesus. You can keep your life for yourself, but here's the thing, whoever would keep his life will lose it. See, that is actually the way of ultimate death, the way of spiritual perishing. But by contrast, and as an utter surprise, whoever says no to himself, no to herself, whoever loses their life for Jesus' sake, that person will find their life. They will live spiritually as they trust in Jesus. They will enjoy eternal life. Jesus presses the point further. Verse 26, "For what will it profit a man if he gains the whole world and forfeits his soul? Or what shall a man give in return for his soul?" You're hearing of this cost. It's dawning on you that it will really be a hard thing to follow Jesus. You feel it. It won't be smooth.
is not going to be easy. It's going

0: to demand something of you, something you don't want to give, and you're starting to, in your mind, do the mental arithmetic, you're doing the math, and you're starting to wonder, is this a good deal after all? Is this a worthwhile pursuit? Maybe I'll keep my life after all. Maybe I'll have a nice, quiet career somewhere, comfortable lifestyle and existence built around my dreams and my needs. I will live my way for myself, doing what I like with my time. Maybe I will do that, and why not? Why not, after all? And Jesus says, in essence, okay. Imagine you go down that path. But imagine, actually, that you do better than you have dreamed. Imagine you gain the whole world. You don't just have a good career, you have a stunning career. You don't just make some money, you make an unimaginable fortune. You don't just enjoy some pleasure, some indulgence of the flesh, you have it all. Nothing is denied you. You can have it all, but here's the thing, it will come at the cost of your very soul. Good bargain, attractive deal, spiritual death, eternal damnation, utter loss in the life to come, but you can have it all now. How does that sound? For what will it profit a man if he gains the whole world and forfeits his soul? If you gain what looks like life on earth, the kind of life you dream of, the kind of life that suits you, but in the process you lose your soul, what good have you gained? If you avoid the cost of discipleship, the shame of belonging to a crucified king, the challenge of repentance, the loss of the pleasures of sin, if you gain a worldly life but forfeit life eternal, what have you gained? See, those are sobering questions. And the answer to them, it is actually obvious. It's not a vague thing. It's not a marginal answer. Gaining the whole world but losing your soul, it is a bad bargain. The pleasures of this world are fleeting. The agonies of hell are eternal.
1: 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Well, if you did happen to join us a bit late, we're in Matthew chapter 16, looking today at verses 21 to 28 as we continue the message, The Christ of the Cross. Here's Jonathan.
0: The other evening, one of our kids was grappling with a math question in their homework, and I'm feeling quite confident that I remembered my high school math very well. Thank you very much. I sort of sauntered over, and offered to help. And as I looked down at the page and saw a long division question that involved the division of a number with multiple decimal points behind it, divided by another number with multiple decimal points behind it of its own, I realized that I had absolutely no idea how to do that. That the calculation was just too complex for me. The kids turned to Google for help. I tried to back away quietly with some shred of dignity. Some calculations are complex, and they take time to consider. But friends, this is not one of them. This is not one of them. The loss of your eternal soul for the gain of anything in this world, it is not worth it. It's not worth it. And if we desire to gain our soul back, having rejected Christ, what could we give to purchase back our soul? Or what can a man give in return for his soul, asks Jesus. The calculus is very, very simple when we stand back to consider it, when we do the analysis, but it's easy to fail to do the analysis, to be unreflective to feel in the moment that the cost of following Jesus is too high, the social stigma too strong, the tug of the world too compelling. And I fear that too often, many who have heard the call of Christ, the call of discipleship, the call of faith, who end up drifting away because it feels too costly, who end up walking away because I think they haven't really considered what Jesus is saying here. They haven't been reflective, and maybe that's you. I see it too often, I think, with our young people, kids from believing families, even within the church, and maybe this is you, actually. Maybe this is precisely you. You've heard the message. You know the call. But here's what you're thinking. It's just too costly to follow Jesus. Yeah, think of it. It's too socially limiting. You can see it's going to hamper my career. You think it's going to limit my romantic prospects. It's going to make me an outlier. And as you think about that, you think, I'm just not willing to bear that cost. And so you're drifting. Or you've already drifted. You've made your choice in your heart. There are so many with that story. There are so many like you, and I don't know what else to say to you. I really don't, except to give you the words of Jesus here. You've got to notice them. You've got to hear them. For whoever would save his life will lose it. But whoever loses his life for my sake will find it. For what will it profit a man if he gains the whole world and forfeits his soul? Or what shall a man give in return for his soul? Let me ask you, what is it? What is the thing? What is it that you want to keep in this life that is worth the sacrifice of your soul? What reputation? What experience? What relationship, what sin, what is it? Can you not see that it is a bad exchange? It may seem that there is no cost now in turning away from Jesus, but he has a sober reminder for us of what is to come. Verse 27. For the Son of Man is going to come with his angels in the glory of his Father, and then he will repay each person according to what he has done. You see, we easily mistake Jesus for someone who is less powerful and less glorious, less mighty than he truly is. We easily imagine that this world is right in its judgment about him, justified in the way that it dismisses him. But the humble carpenter of Nazareth, the suffering victim of the cross, here's the thing, he is the Lord of glory. He is the God of heaven above. He is the promised ruler sent to reign and coming again on a day yet unknown. We will see him for who he is. He will come in the glory of his Father's affirmation, attended by angels for all to see. And those who have been unashamed to name his name, those who have been willing to bear the cost, those who have repented and believed and gladly followed on the way of the cross, they will be vindicated with him. But those who have felt the cost too high, those who have turned their back on him, they will receive repayment. Repayment in the form of judgment. They will receive the just penalty for their sinful rejection of the King of Glory. And friends, it is this future glorious return of the Lord Jesus Christ that sets in proper perspective all the things that we've been talking about. It reminds us that we are right to follow him, foolish to spurn him. It means that any cost and any shame that we might bear for Christ, it is of no account really in the end. We must view the present in light of the glorious future. Just as we finish, verse 28 can be a little bit perplexing. We can wonder what it is precisely that Jesus is saying here, but the meaning of it, I think, is more straightforward than we may think, and it certainly reinforces the point that Jesus has been making. To the skeptic and to the bewildered, Jesus says that there will be an imminent and a present foretaste and demonstration of his glory. Not centuries and centuries down the line, but very soon for the disciples, for those listening to see. Notice with me what he promises, verse 28. Truly I say to you, there are some standing here who will not taste death until they see the Son of Man coming in his kingdom. Some of you standing here, says Jesus to those disciples, are going to see a display of my kingdom power and glory in your own lifetime. And we think to ourselves, well, what can he mean? The second coming, it still has not occurred. We're 2,000 years and more down the track. What can Jesus be referring to here? Well, we need only glance down the page at the very next incident. In the next verses, Jesus took a handful of his disciples up a high mountain. We read there, verse 1 of chapter 17, and he was transfigured before them. We read, his face shone like the sun and his clothes became white as light. Moses and Elijah appeared to them, confirming the identity and the dignity of Jesus Christ. A cloud then overshadowed them, and the Father's voice declared, "This is my beloved Son, with whom I am well pleased. Listen to him." What is it? It is a foretaste and a display of Jesus' kingdom power and his glory. It is a demonstration for doubting disciples of who he truly is. It is a powerful reminder, isn't it, that serving him is only right and is only rational. Bearing reproach for Jesus Christ is right and worthwhile. Being on his side is indeed to be on the side of victory and ultimately on the side of glory. Friends, it is so easy for us to be so very worldly in our thinking. And when we adopt the world's outlook and the world's values, and then we apply those values to ourselves and to Jesus Christ, we are sorely tempted to give up on our crucified King, to refuse to take up our cross and to follow him in his way. But how short-sighted we are. How short-sighted we are. How foolish and fickle. And how gracious he is. How gracious he is to show us once more who he is and to call us to be his true disciples as we await his glorious return. May he by his Spirit give us grace, each one to deny ourselves, to take up our cross, to follow him, to lose our lives for his sake, that in his grace we may keep our soul and know life that is truly life.
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0: Well, this is a book about walking through trial while trusting in the Lord. It's grounded in Psalm 22, where the psalmist expresses that agony of facing real trial. But it points us at the same time to the Lord Jesus Christ, who entered into suffering for us and in our place at the cross of Calvary.
1: 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For Jonathan Griffiths and our producer, Mark Bretta, I'm Steve Hiller. 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
2: 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Without a thankful heart, well, it's not the same. At least, that's how Dr. David Jeremiah sees it. I'm Ryan. 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Dr. David is on the way on Turning Point in 4 minutes to share why having a thankful heart when coming to your conversations with the Lord and in everything you do in life is so essential. He'll continue to draw from the book of Proverbs in the Old Testament of the Bible today, sharing Proverbs about prayer.
3: There's just no way. Think about a time you've said or thought that. Now consider how Jesus provided in miraculous ways against all odds, more than could have been imagined. He fed thousands with just 5 loaves of bread and 2 fish. His disciples doubted, maybe like you have before as well, but he provided, and then some, and there were even leftovers. 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
4: She had almost nothing left. Her husband had passed. Her debts were mounting. All she had was a small jar of oil. Then Elisha told her to borrow as many empty jars as she could find. And one by one, she poured. And somehow, the oil never stopped flowing until every jar was full. God met that widow's faith with abundance. What empty place in your life might God be ready to fill with more than you can imagine? Connecting faith to life. 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
5: 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In 1 Samuel 15, after disobeying the Lord, Saul went to Carmel and set up a monument for himself. 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The question is not simply, have I succeeded? But what is my success serving? 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
6: This is Max Licato. Soon after I began following Jesus, I sensed a desire to write Christian books. I cobbled together a manuscript and mailed it to 15 publishers. 14 rejected it. I was beginning to think I should take the hint when one said yes. Before I knew it, my writing ministry was airborne. You know, it's been over 40 years and nearly 50 books. I seem to have more book ideas than I have time to write them. I am a testimony to God's provision. Trust Him. If He calls you, He will equip you. He will give you what you need when you need it. God is able to make all grace abound toward you, that you, always having all sufficiency in all things, may have an abundance for every good work.
7: It doesn't matter how many religious activities you go to, or how precisely you follow religious rituals, or even if you give up behaviors or things. What matters is simple. Are you obeying God and doing the right thing every time? The Lord is more pleased when we do what is right and just than when we offer Him sacrifices. 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
13: And in this message, I'm going to share 6 things that you should be thankful for. And I hope you will stay with us through this day and into tomorrow as we talk about Proverbs for prayer. This is the series Powerful Principles from Proverbs, and we're gathering together these great verses of Scripture in this book of God's sayings, and we're putting them together in topical format so that we can take a look at the whole picture of what Solomon is saying about this subject and that subject. We've gone through many so far, and we still have some left to go. If you didn't get the study guide for this series, it would be especially helpful because all of these scriptures are laid out in the study guide, along with exercises for you to do to internalize this material into your own spiritual life. The study guide is beautifully designed and ready for you. If you would like to get a copy of it, you can go to davidjeremiah.org, and there you will find out how to order the study guide and the audio set of teachings on CD. And these will help you, whether you're just reviewing it for yourself or teaching a small group or however you involve yourself in the Word of God. So, prayer is a wonderful subject to study. It's a very hard thing to master. And most of us would say, when the subject is prayer, I'm already guilty before it starts. But let me just tell you, we can learn so much from the book of Proverbs that will help us as we develop our prayer life. Here's part one.
14: The book of Proverbs speaks only a few times about prayer, three or four times. And the one message that it gives to us is that prayer, true prayer, belongs to the righteous. It belongs to God's people. How many of you know that only God's people get their prayers answered? That's the truth. The only prayer that God hears from somebody who's not a Christian is, God, be merciful to me, a sinner. And then they become Christians, and then God hears their prayers. When we pray as God's people, God hears us, and He especially delights in the prayers of those who walk uprightly. There are three proverbs that tell us that. Proverbs 15:8 says, "The sacrifice of the wicked is an abomination to the Lord, but the prayer of the upright is His delight." God loves the prayers of those who walk uprightly. Proverbs 15:29 is an echo. It says, "The Lord is far from the wicked, but He hears the prayer of the righteous." And Proverbs 28:9 says, "One who turns away his ear from hearing the law, even his prayer is abomination." All three of these verses from the Proverbs, the very few mentions of prayer, and as far as I know, no mention of thanksgiving in the book of Proverbs, all remind us of one truth: that God loves the prayers of His people. And whenever we hear verses like this, or we say things like this, or we think thoughts like this, we always assume that the prayers God loves to hear are the prayers of supplication and intercession, prayers where we come to God with our needs and He hears us and He answers us. And I'm sure that's included in the proverb. But I have to tell you that I believe God delights in the prayers of thanksgiving from His people. How many of you as parents know that there's a certain kind of joy in meeting the needs of your children when they come to you and there's something you can do to meet that need and you say to them, "I'm glad you asked," most of the time. But I want to tell you something. There is some kind of joy when they think about it and they come back and say, "Thank you. Can I get a witness?" Or when you get a little card like I got from one of my children, expressing gratitude for things I had forgotten that I'd even done. That is a delight to a father's heart. How must God Almighty delight in the prayers of thanksgiving that come from His people? And unfortunately, I have to believe that God is more delighted in the month of thanksgiving than He is in any other time during the year, because we sort of focus our attention on it and maybe we offer our thanks to God more, but we ought to be thankful all the time. And the Bible has no mention of the holiday of thanksgiving because there is no such thing in heaven. Thanksgiving should be the heart cry of every one of God's children. I hope that I can encourage you to make this a very special time in your life when we couple together the delight of the Lord with the thanksgiving of His people. Now, if you open your Bibles and just begin to read them from the beginning to the end, you will discover that there is a priority of the prayer of thanksgiving in the Word of God. It's an unnatural thing for an unbeliever to be thankful. If he's thankful, it's not normal. It's unnatural. But it is a normal and natural and spiritual thing for somebody who knows God through Jesus Christ to have a heart of gratitude. In fact, our very audience with God, our very prayer to God is to be prefaced with thanksgiving. How many of you know that it says in Psalm 100 that we're to enter his gates, how? With thanksgiving, and into his courts with praise, and be thankful to him and bless his name. In the Old Testament, the expression of gratitude was given such prominence, listen now, that certain members of the priesthood were assigned the sole task of leading the congregation in thanksgiving. That was their only duty. That's what they did. What do you do in the church? Well, I'm in charge of thanksgiving. And if you read in the Old Testament, the book of 1 Chronicles, chapter 16 and verse 4, it says this, and he appointed some of the Levites to minister before the ark of the Lord to commemorate, to thank, and to praise the Lord God of Israel. Later on in 2 Chronicles, it says, and Hezekiah appointed the divisions of the priests and the Levites according to their divisions, each man according to his service, the priests and Levites for burnt offerings and peace offerings, to serve, to give thanks, and to praise in the gates of the camp of the Lord. And later on, when this was revisited in the book of Nehemiah, we see the same thing again. Now at the dedication of the wall of Jerusalem, they sought out the Levites in all their places to bring them to Jerusalem to celebrate the dedication with gladness, both with thanksgivings and singings, with cymbals and string instruments and harps. In the Old Testament, thanksgiving was such a priority, they had a special section of the clergy that did nothing but lead people in thanksgiving. And as you look at the Old Testament, you discover it mentions the importance and the priority of thanksgiving in their life. For instance, let me just give you one example. The man Daniel, who we read about in Daniel 6:10, it says, when Daniel knew that the writing was signed, he went home and in his upper room with his windows open toward Jerusalem, he knelt down on his knees three times that day, and he prayed, and he gave thanks before his God, as was his custom since the early days. We have to sort of pump everybody up every November about the importance of thanksgiving, but I don't think that was true in the Old Testament. They had a regular regime for making sure people always were thankful before God. And in the New Testament, we are repeatedly enjoined to give thanks always for all things. This is not optional, friends. We don't get to vote on this one. The Bible says, in everything, give thanks, for this is the will of God in Christ Jesus concerning you. There's no such thing as an obedient, ungrateful Christian. If you're a Christian and you're obedient, you will be thankful. Gratitude is the attitude of every spirit-filled believer. The Bible says, therefore by him let us continually offer the sacrifice of praise to God, that is the fruit of our lips, giving thanks to his name, Hebrews 13:15. Now you can't be any clearer than this. God expects us to be thankful. And whenever you stop becoming thankful in your spirit, you begin to push God to the perimeter of your life, and before you know it, even as a believer, you can live as a practical atheist, living your life for the commercial things that happen, but never understanding that behind it all is the hand of Almighty God. Paul notes here that the believer should literally excel in the New Testament. When you read the New Testament and you recognize what's going on in the New Testament, you realize that Paul is the one who teaches us from the New Testament perspective how to make central the purpose of giving thanks. Let me just give you some references. And I'm going to give you a lot of scriptures today, because what I want to do as the result of this message is to give you the impression that the whole Bible is about thanksgiving, because it is. From the beginning to the end, it is a continual, constant theme. Colossians 2:6 and 7, as you therefore have received Christ Jesus as Lord, walk in him, rooted and grounded in the faith as you have been taught, abounding in it with thanksgiving. Paul is saying that we should excel in giving thanks, abounding in thanksgiving. The expression of gratitude should be always on our lips. It should be a constant feature of the way we handle life. Thanksgiving should be one of our great strengths from the sheer amount of practice that we get every day just being thankful. What does it look like when you have that kind of a spirit? Well, when Paul was writing to the Ephesians, he told them that that sort of a spirit was the result of being filled with the Holy Spirit. Now listen to these words and try to get a picture of the kind of person who's living like this verse describes. Listen carefully. Ephesians 5. And do not be drunk with wine, or is in excess, but be filled with the Spirit, speaking to one another in psalms and hymns and spiritual songs, singing and making melody in your heart to the Lord, giving thanks always for all things to God the Father in the name of the Lord Jesus Christ, submitting one to another in the fear of God. What does a thankful person look like? What does he act like? How can you identify him? My friends, you can pick him out of a crowd. When you walk into a room, you can tell somebody who's filled with the Spirit with a thankful heart. Don't you just like to rub up against them? Don't you like to be in their presence? When you leave, you feel so refreshed having been with them. You feel like you want to go and do better, that you want to be more thankful. And sometimes these people, as I have been learning in the last several years, are people who have suffered greatly, who have gone through terrible, terrible times of sickness and anguish and brokenness. And somehow out of the brokenness, the sweet perfume of gratitude is everywhere apparent. And you just marvel. And the thing that you say is, that's not normal. And you know what? It isn't normal. It's spiritual. It's the result of being filled with the Spirit of God. If we want to be happy, if we want to celebrate, we should do it spiritually. We do this by filling our minds and our hearts with thanksgiving so that our gratitude overflows into songs of praise to the Lord. Psalm 69:30 says, I will praise the name of God with a song and I will magnify him with thanksgiving. So the priority of thanksgiving is everywhere in the Bible. It's not just a few texts that God put in there so we'd have something to preach on during Thanksgiving. It's everywhere in the Bible. When I became sensitized to this, I wrote a book on the Spirit of God. I did a whole chapter on gratitude because I couldn't get over how much there was in the Bible. There's no lack of texts for Thanksgiving Sunday, let me tell you that. Because the Bible is so pregnant with the truth of the thankful heart. And of course, as you take this and you study it and you lay it all out on paper, you begin to see that there are certain things that God tells us to be thankful for. And we see some of the purposes of thanksgiving. Of all the people in the Bible, nobody that I know was more thankful than Paul. In all of his letters, gratitude drips from the pages. His instruction to us is that we are to be a thankful people. And when we think about the man who wrote it, it is even more meaningful to us. How many of you know Paul didn't live in a penthouse? Paul didn't live in a palace. Paul spent most of his time behind bars, doing time. He was always in trouble, and the words of praise are more dominant in one of his section of letters. You know what those letters are called? Listen, they're called the prison epistles. In the prison epistles, you find so much about gratitude. And when I see that, I think, you know, this guy must have some kind of something that's different than what I notice around us today. Here he is in the midst of pain and suffering and pressure, and it's not deserved. And yet he always finds something to be thankful for. When you look at his life, it was one life of misery. He was stoned at Lystra. He was driven out of Thessalonica. He was rejected at Athens. He was jailed in Philippi. He was apprehended at Caesarea. He was taken as a prisoner to Rome, released, and then put in prison again. He was put in a dungeon, and ultimately he was martyred. If you want to read an accurate account of his troubles, go to 2 Corinthians chapter 11. This has a special meaning to me. I just need to remind you of this. 2 Corinthians chapter 11. If you want to see what this man went through, here's a little list. And this is what we ought to read before we read all the things for which he was thankful. And I need to tell you, some of you know this. When I was sick in the hospital, I got a card from somebody. It was made down in Greenville, North Carolina, at a special greeting card company. And this card was supposed to be a get well card. And on the front of the card were the words of 2 Corinthians chapter 11. It was in a stack of all of the other get well cards trying to encourage me. And this is what it said, beginning at verse 24. From the Jews, five times I received 40 stripes minus one. Three times I was beaten with rods. Once I was stoned. Three times I was shipwrecked. A night and a day I've been in the deep. I'm thinking, who sent me such a sorry card? In journeys often, in perils of waters, in perils of robbers, in perils of my own countrymen, in perils, this is all on the front of a get well card. In weariness and toil and sleeplessness often, beside the other things, what comes upon me daily, who is weak and I am not weak. And I read that whole thing and I thought, man, this is really sad that someone would be so sick in their thoughts that they would send somebody who's suffering a card like this. And then I opened it up and on the inside were these words, so how you been? Isn't that great? I felt better immediately. And I only tell you that because while we're laughing at it, it was no laughing matter for Paul, was it? Paul went through some very difficult times, and yet out of the brokenness of his life and the difficulty that he faced came this aroma of thanksgiving that's everywhere present. And I went through his epistles and I just wrote down some of the things he was thankful for to help me know some of the things I ought to be thankful for. First of all, he was thankful for salvation in Jesus Christ. At the end of 2 Corinthians chapter 9, he says, thanks be to God for his unspeakable gift. Romans 6:17, but God be thanked that though you were slaves of sin, you obeyed from the heart that form of doctrine to which you were delivered. Maybe you can't remember that far back when you got saved, but most of us remember when we were saved and how God came and through his wonderful Son, the Lord Jesus Christ, gave us salvation. One of the things about Paul that I've noticed is that when he's writing his epistles, they're all very logical and very sequential and very in order until he thinks about his own salvation. Then he goes off on a rabbit trail for five or six verses and talks about how wonderful it is to be a Christian. There was a hymn that was written, and it's been wonderfully used of the Lord over the years. And I'm going to read the hymn, which you probably won't recognize, but when I read the chorus, you will. The hymn goes like this. Some thank the Lord for friends and home, for mercies sure and sweet. But I would praise him for his grace. In prayer, I would repeat. Some thank him for the flowers that grow, some for the stars that shine. My heart is filled with joy and praise because I know he's mine. I trust in him from day to day. I prove his saving grace. I'll sing this song of praise to him until I see his face. You know what the chorus is.

0: That's the greatest thing we have, isn't it? When we have Jesus Christ and we have salvation, everything else can be fallen apart, but if it's well with our soul, oh my, are we rich. Because that's an eternal blessing no one can ever take from us. Let me hurry on. We should be thankful for the strength that God gives us. 1 Corinthians 1:4 says, I thank my God always concerning you for the grace of God which was given to you by Jesus Christ. We should be thankful for spiritual fellowship. Over and over again in the scripture, we find this. 2 Thessalonians 1:3 says, we are bound to thank God always for you, brethren, as it is fitting, because your faith grows exceedingly and the love of every one of you all abounds each toward the other. Have you ever given thanks to the Lord for the fellowship you have with God's people? You know what you need to do is spend about 6 weeks on a mission field where there's only one or two other Christians, and then come home and look around in church some Sunday and say, look at all of these people who love the Lord the way I love the Lord and how blessed I am to be with them. That's why when we put together opportunities for us to get to know one another in groups and in Sunday school classes, you ought to run toward that as Christians who love the fellowship of God's people. We have something uniquely special that you cannot describe, you can only experience. And if you know the Lord, you are instantly grafted to everyone else who knows the Lord. And you have oneness and fellowship, and you ought to be thankful for it. You ought to be thankful for the sustenance of God's Word. The Thessalonian believers were a special group of people who loved the Word of God. For in 1 Thessalonians chapter 2, Paul wrote about them. He said, for this reason, we also thank God without ceasing, because when you received the Word of God, which you heard from us, you welcomed it not as the Word of men, but as it is in truth, the Word of God, which effectively works in you who believe. Do you thank God for the Word of God, which effectively works in you that believe? My friends, God's Word is something that strengthens and sustains us and helps us. I preached in North Carolina, and I wasn't feeling very well. I was starting, I thought, to get the flu. And I said to my wife, I don't know how I'm going to do this. I'm going to stand up here and preach in front of all these people, and then I have to stand in line for 2 hours and shake hands and sign books. I don't have the strength. This is going to be interesting. So I went to the church, and I went back in the back room, and I shut the door, and I had an hour before the service started, and I just got my Bible out, and I didn't think about doing this. I just sat down, and I began to read through the scripture. I started a place where I had left off, and I began to read. I never had anything quite like this happen to me before, but during that hour, the Word of God began to nourish my soul and strengthen my life. And when I got done, I almost had forgotten that I wasn't feeling good. I went out in the power of the Holy Spirit and in the strength which God alone can give, and I had a strong night. And I signed every book and shook every hand and went home late. And you say, can God do that? Yeah, the Word of God strengthens you, not only spiritually, but sometimes it can even strengthen you physically. God's Word is the nourishment of our soul, and by His Spirit, He can fill us and empower us to do what we could not otherwise do. Do you ever thank God for that? Do you thank God for the Word? I think that ought to be something we do once in a while. We ought to be thankful for God's people who serve. Ephesians 1, 15 and 16 says, therefore I also, after I heard of your faith in the Lord Jesus and your love for all the saints, do not cease to give thanks for you, making mention of you in my prayers. I wish I had time to go through all of these things that Paul was thankful for, but I'll leave that up to you. You can read his epistles, and especially the prison epistles, and you'll find it everywhere. Just read the prison epistles. You'll have so much stuff you won't be able to talk about at all, because Paul was a thankful man. And he admonishes us to be thankful. It is one of his most prominent themes. He was thankful, and he used it as a platform to urge everybody else to be thankful as well. And we have no reason to be unthankful.
1: And you know what you discover when you read Paul is that his thanksgiving wasn't based upon how well things were going in his life, because he had a very disciplined and difficult life. And if you read the sections of scripture that describe Paul in his journeys, you'll discover that he wasn't thankful because every day was a bright and happy day. He was thankful in the midst of his trouble, and sometimes in spite of his trouble, and sometimes for his trouble. He was a thankful man, and he teaches us much. I hope you've been joining us as we've been talking about these things. And tomorrow we'll have part two of Power Up Your Prayer Life as we continue our discussion of prayer from this great Old Testament book. Hey, don't forget, the Caribbean cruise is coming up right after Christmas. It's a conference cruise that we take each year. The dates are the 26th of December through the 2nd of January. 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
3: More than anything, what you need most when your life feels like it's falling apart is someone who understands. A friend, a coworker, a family member who comes alongside. But maybe you've been there before, when that person shows up, but it feels like they're only making things worse. They're trying to do too much. They say too much. They try to solve something that can't be solved. Maybe you can relate. I'm Ryan. This is Faith Radio. Mr. Chuck Swindoll on the way on Insight for Living in 3 minutes. He'll share about that painful reality that can often be the case as he looks at the life of Job in the Old Testament of the Bible. He'll share what it means to hold on to God when everything and everyone lets you down.
1: The faithfulness of God is the glue that holds this world together. 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
6: It's time to talk about suicide. 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And when we talk about movie as message, Bob Castro is going to join us. 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And this is something that affects us all. 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
7: Anyone who's suffered knows what it's like when a well-meaning friend says something, well, insensitive. And their ill-chosen words only make you feel worse. Today on Insight for Living, Chuck Swindoll recounts the story of Job, when the ones who showed up to comfort him did little more than pile on shame, judgment, and condemnation. Sitting in the ash heap of his shattered life, Job faced not only unbearable suffering, but an assault on his character from the friends who came to console him. Chuck titled today's message, When Rebuke and Resistance Collide.
8: We're engaged in an examination of the life and experience of Job. If you're not familiar with the book in the Bible, it's just before the very large book of the Psalms, right in the center section. And just to the left, we'll find Job. If you'll locate chapter 11, I'd like to read a few verses from that, as well as some from a couple of other chapters later on. We're sort of trying to take it in chunks so we don't become tedious about this and break everyone's back over it. You know you've been in Job a long time when you greet people at church, and rather than they're saying, how are you doing, they ask, what happened to you this week? And I think that's starting to happen in our lives, and I want to be sensitive to the fact that you can take just so much of stuff like this, but what a man, what an experience. You will recall he's lost everything, including now his health, as well as all in his family except his wife. Friends have come, so-called friends, to bring him comfort and sympathy. They bring neither, and their words have turned to rebuke and insults and sarcasm. And that sort of is a running commentary through the poem of this section, beginning at chapter 4, really, and going on through to chapter 38. Now, look at Job 11, verse 1. This is the third of the friends. Zophar the Naamathite answered, shall a multitude of words go unanswered, and a talkative man be acquitted? Shall your boasts silence men, and shall you scoff and none rebuke? For you have said, my teaching is pure, and I am innocent in your eyes. But would that God might speak, and open his lips against you. Job answers in chapter 12, verse 1, where we read, "Then Job responded, 'Truly then, you are the people, and with you wisdom will die. But I have intelligence as well as you. I am not inferior to you. And who does not know such things as these? I am a joke to my friends.' The one who called on God, and he answered him. The just and blameless man is a joke." 13, verse 15, sort of Job's declaration of faith. "Though he slay me, I will hope in him. Nevertheless, I will argue my ways before him. This will be my salvation, for a godless man may not come before his presence. Listen carefully to my speech. Let my declaration fill your ears. Behold, now I have prepared my case. I know that I will be vindicated." 14, verse 1. "Man who is born of woman is short-lived and full of turmoil. Like a flower, he comes forth and withers. Also flees like a shadow and does not remain." Verse 10, "But man dies and lies prostrate. Man expires, and where is he? As water evaporates from the sea and a river becomes parched and dried up, so man lies down and does not rise. Until the heavens are no more, he will not awake nor be aroused out of his sleep. Oh, that you would hide me in Sheol, that you would conceal me until your wrath returns to you, that you would set a limit for me and remember me. If a man dies, will he live again? All the days of my struggle I will wait until my change comes."
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8: Have you noticed that problems don't just go away? They don't evaporate, they proliferate, says one of Murphy's laws. I thought recently they're sort of like roaches. You can't just ignore them. You kill everyone you see. When I moved back to Texas, I had a friend tell me when he saw me in cowboy boots one day, he said, "You know why we wear cowboy boots?" And I said, "Well, I thought I did, but I think I'm going to learn a new reason right now." And he said, "Yeah, you can kill roaches in a corner when you wear those cowboy boots." When we are

just get more complicated. And I have a feeling there is not a person listening to me right now who has not, on occasion, attempted to make things right with another individual and have it blow up in your face. Or other individuals, plural, only to have the scene get increasingly more difficult. It's easy to forget the original agenda. When one person is sick and three people come to bring encouragement, there is a simple agenda, and these men had it right, who came to visit Job. There's nothing wrong with their original intent. Chapter 2, verse 11 tells us, these three men, Eliphaz, Bildad, Zophar, came from their homes all the way to Job's ash heap, where he found himself without his children, without a means of making a living, where he found himself with no home, no buildings on his place of his own property, and where he found himself covered with sores that were now cracking open and oozing with pus. Miserable in the daytime and restless through the night, the three men came to sympathize with him and to comfort him. Great agenda. If you learn nothing else so far from Job of a positive nature, learn when someone is laid aside and for whatever reason you are by their side, you've come to sympathize and to comfort. End of agenda. But somewhere between their leaving with the right agenda and 7, 8, 9 days later, as they're into the dialogue, the agenda got lost. I would venture to say you cannot find a sentence of sympathy and comfort that fell from their lips. In all of these chapters, from 4 through 31, there is accusation, there is blame, there is shame, there is insult, there is sarcasm, there is finger pointing, there is judging, there is condemning, there is preaching, but there is no sympathy and there is no comfort. So that Job winds up, as we're going to see in the time we spend in these chapters today, he winds up saying, it had been better if you had just stayed silent. Awfully good advice. What is it our mothers taught us? If you can't say something nice, that's it. Don't say anything at all. If you cannot bring sympathy and comfort, bring nothing at all. Just your presence. Well, Eliphaz has spoken and he's talked about experience of the past and has lectured Job on learning from experience. As Eliphaz stands there in good health with plenty in his wallet, and a happy family at home. Bildad stands then in Eliphaz's place, the next in age, and Bildad says, what we must learn, Job, is lessons taught us from the brilliant minds of the past. And he represents those philosophers and teachers and sages of yesteryear, and he offers those words of advice to his friend as Bildad stands healthy and wealthy, and in his own eyes, wise. Then Zophar. Zophar, verse 1 of chapter 11, now answers, using not experience or the wisdom of the past as his basis, but just rank legalism. Just legalism. Verses 1 to 4, you are guilty, Job. Verses 5 to 12, you are ignorant, Job. Verses 13 to 20, you are sinful. Repent. End of Zophar's sympathetic, comforting message. Verse 2, shall a multitude of words go unanswered and a talkative man be acquitted? How's that for an opening line? He heard the word windbag earlier and decides to use it again. We have listened to you about as long as we plan to listen, Job.
How many more things?

0: Do you think you have to say to convince us you're full of words, but your life is empty of righteousness? Shall your boast silence men like us? No way. Shall you scoff and no one rebuke you? There is no way. You have said my teaching is pure and I am innocent in your eyes. Stop. Stop at verse 4. Job never said that. You know, it's hard enough to be dealt with rudely, tactlessly, but to be misquoted is a very, very painful thing to take sitting down. Back in chapter 6, Job had been vulnerable enough to say in verse 24, teach me, show me how I have erred. You show me. Verse 28, please now look at me and see if I lie to your face. Point it out. Identify the wrong. Of course, they don't deal in specifics. These men are given to generalized, universal criticism. And so they take Job on with both fists. They now misquote him in chapter 11, verse 4. And if telling him that he's guilty isn't enough, Zophar now says, you are one ignorant man. Remember Job when he was earlier identified as one of the greatest men of the East. In fact, as I recall, the greatest. He feared God and turned away from evil. Sounds to me like a man who wasn't guilty and wasn't ignorant of God. But you understand, when legalists make their statement, they don't need facts. All they need is volume. And the ability to put you down so that you're intimidated by their presence. Oh, they're awfully good at that. Would that God might speak and open his lips against you. This is calling down a judgment from heaven. Would that God might show you the secrets of wisdom, for sound wisdom has two sides, Job, probably meaning the side we can understand and the side we can't. The side we can see and the side we can't see, the invisible wisdom of God. Know then that God forgets a part of your iniquity. Can you discover the depths of God, Job? Can you discover the limits of the Almighty? They are high as the heavens. What can you do? Deeper than the grave, called here in the Hebrew Sheol, the place of the departed dead in the days of the Old Testament. Deeper than the grave, what can you know? Why, Job, the measure of God's mind is longer than the earth. It's broader than the sea. If he passes by or shuts up or calls an assembly, who can restrain the Almighty, Job? He's delivering Job a lecture in what we might call theology 101. As if Job needs a theological lecture. Let me pause here and say that Zophars are still on the loose. If you haven't met one, just hold your breath. He'll come along. They have zero capacity to connect the dots. They have a complete inability to even color by numbers. They don't get it, but they have a message for you. And the message usually is a put down because you are not doing what they believe you ought to be doing, or you are doing what they believe you should not be doing. And in this case, since he sees Job as ignorant of God, he decides he needs to teach him about God, and he tells him of God's length and breadth and depth and width and height, and reminds Job that this God cannot be restrained. And then, if that isn't enough, verse 11, with the implication, you're the man. He knows false men. He sees iniquity without investigating. And then the ultimate, an idiot will become intelligent when the foal of a wild donkey is born a man. Just look there for a few moments. The word idiot comes from a Hebrew word that means to be hollow. Empty. When used of a person, it's referring to empty-headed. We have the colloquialism airhead in our day. He's calling Job, by implication, an empty-headed man. And there is no more possibility that a person like that could ever become wise than a donkey could give birth to a human. Now, for just a moment, since you're not there, try to imagine yourself there. You've lost it all, including your health. You haven't been able to sleep. You can't eat. Now we're in a third round of this first cycle of dialogues, and it's just getting worse. And of all things, you're now called an idiot, a hollow-brained individual who himself can't connect the dots. Warren Wiersbe wrote, "How sad it is when people who should share ministry end up creating misery." How tragic that these three friends focused on Job's words instead of the feelings behind those words. Then he quotes a Chinese proverb, "Though conversing face to face, their hearts have 1,000 miles between them." Ever been around a person like that? I'm going to venture something, but don't move a muscle, okay? Or you'll let us all know that it's true. You may be married to one like that. That's a terrible existence. It's a dreadful existence. You converse face to face, but your hearts have 1,000 miles between you. How true that was at the ash heap. After all, information is not the same as communication. Sidney J. Harris reminds us, information is giving out, communication is getting through. It's a great line. Today, my desire is not simply to give out information to help you know Job 11 through 14. You can get that on your own by reading it, or by finding commentaries and reading them. My desire today is to communicate, to get through, to take the side of the person who has no good reason to have to endure something like this, who lives with it regularly. Why, he has the audacity in verse 13 to begin with the condition. If you would direct your heart right, and if you would spread out your hand to him, meaning God, if iniquity is in your hand, put it far away. If you do not let wickedness dwell in your tents, then. Now he offers the promise. Your face could be lifted up without moral defect. Implying what? Moral defect. And you would be steadfast and not fear. Implying what? He is neither. He is not steadfast and he's fearing. You would forget your trouble as waters have passed by. You would remember it. Your life would be brighter than the noonday. Then you would trust. Verse 18 concludes. But verse 20 gives the consequence. The eyes of the wicked will fail, and there will be no escape for them. And Zophar's through. Well, not really. He's coming back, but thankfully it will be a while. The sheer arrogance of Zophar is shocking. You know, I think I need to point out something that needs to be said. Zophar makes an error in judgment that commonly occurs among legalists. He does acknowledge the infinitude and greatness of God. That's correct. He urges Job to understand such truths and to realize their implications, and that's necessary. Not in this case, but normally it would be necessary. It could be helpful. But then, with veiled arrogance, he exhorts Job to fall in line, implying that he knows what Job won't admit. Men and women, be awfully careful about telling other people they're going through what they're going through because they're sinful. Be very careful about that. If you don't have the evidence and if you don't have the proof, you're terribly close to serving as a judge. And people are sometimes implicated in a wrong where they themselves are innocent. Following the first morning service today, I had a gentleman who was a partner with Arthur Anderson come by to say a few words to me about what he's learning from our study in Job. He said it's been very helpful. He says, so happens that my part of Arthur Anderson is just as clean as a whistle, but we've been smeared over from the media announcement that all of Arthur Anderson is questionable. That's a bad call. When the Jim and Tammy Baker nonsense hit the news back in the 80s, Insight for Living suffered suffered in a difficult manner for a period of time, though I've never met either one of them and do not in any way agree with that style of ministry. But because we're also a media ministry, we had to somehow answer to a number of people who became our critics because we, like them, are on the air, and therefore we, like them, must be... You finish the sentence. How insulting. Be really careful about generalizations. Guard yourself from taking a role of prophet and priest, as Zophar does with Job. I know, and I do not mean this sarcastically, some of you are very intelligent. You have a great grasp of God's word, and I commend you for that. Prove it by your restraint. Let your wisdom show through by demonstrating a lot of understanding and grace, especially when another hurts in a way you have never hurt. Well, Job responds, and I'm so delighted he doesn't say, "Well, you're right so far. I'm not going to fight this." The rebuke of Zophar is met by the resistance of Job, and that is the only way to deal with a legalist. Legalists are like roaches. You leave them alone, they proliferate. They attract others. And before you know it, the legalists run the show because bullying tactics is their favorite approach. And if they can't bully, they take their ball and bat and they go elsewhere. Thank God, they leave. There was a time in my life when I allowed legalists to take a little more control of me than they should have been allowed. I'm making up for lost time now. We're not going to have that at this church. We're not going to have you playing king of the mountain over somebody else's life. Nobody died and left you king. Nobody put you in charge of answering for somebody else. Stay real quiet. The Lord is well able to handle his children. And by the way, if one of your youngsters is wayward and you're just eating your heart out because you raised them right and they're going wrong, remember the one who has done the most perfect job of being a parent has the most wayward kids, and that's God. Isn't that a relief? Remember the tether he let you have when you were going wrong and when I was going wrong and times in our lives? And isn't it amazing how the Lord in long suffering and finally one day said, "That's enough."
1: If you've ever been on the receiving end of harsh judgment from an insensitive friend, Chuck Swindoll's message has probably touched a tender place. Job's story reminds us that suffering rarely comes with easy answers, and that the people around us don't always say the right things. But God never loses sight of his children. He's patient, he's sovereign, and in his own time, he says, "That's enough." This is Insight for Living. Chuck titled his message, "When Rebuke and Resistance Collide." In today's study, Chuck reminded us that life is fragile, our years are few, and trouble has a way of showing up when we least expect it. If you're in a season like that right now, if the world feels like it's on fire around you, Chuck wrote a book with you in mind. It's called Finding God When the World's on Fire, and it speaks directly to the question that Job wrestled with: where is God when everything falls apart? No matter what you're facing, God hasn't gone anywhere. And we'd like to encourage you with Chuck's compassionate book, Finding God When the World's on Fire. 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
3: 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Sometimes God's greatest work begins with your next faithful step. 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
9: Well, I first came across that from one of my Scottish heroes, a man by the name of Thomas Boston, a marvelous pastor of an earlier century. And I found a sermon that he preached called The Hellish Sin of Discontent. Huh. And I thought, really? I mean, I can think of a lot of sins that you might call hellish.
6: Right.
9: But discontent, honestly,
6: is not the first one that comes to mind.
9: It's not the first one that comes to mind. But you know, as I looked at the scriptures, I came to the conclusion he was absolutely justified in describing it that way. Mm. This actually comes from hell. It leads to hell. And it gives the experience and the taste of hell as well. And here's what I've found in my life, that coming to see that discontent is a serious sin has actually brought me to the place of saying, I therefore have to deal with that when I see it rearing its ugly head in my life. And that's the point of the message today. We want to be able to name sins for what they are in order to come against them more strongly and to seek the grace of God to overcome them.
6: Well, let's get right into it. We are in Exodus chapter 17, so you can join us there as we begin the message, The Hellish Sin of Discontent. Here is Pastor Colin.
5: Today we begin a 4-week series that is entitled The Art of Contentment. And if you're wondering why we would devote the whole month of May to this one subject, there are two reasons. There is always both a personal and a public element to the ministry of God's word. That is, it must come from the heart of the one who speaks according to what that person has been taught in the scriptures, and it must relate to the lives of the people. That's at the very heart of what the ministry of the word is. And with regards first to the personal element, some years ago I came to a place of wanting a greater sense of peace in my own life. I have been privileged to serve for 36 years two very wonderful churches, both of them in the suburbs of world-class cities, London and Chicago. And there is, as all of us know, a relentlessness about life in our cities, always chasing after the next thing. And I have to say, I like that. I like it because I want to live flat out for the glory of God. But some time ago, I came to a place of saying, I have to find a way of living flat out for the glory of God from a greater sense of internal peace. And so for some time now, some years, the subject of contentment has been a focus of my own thinking, my own reading, my own praying and learning, and I hope at least to some extent growing. The second reason is the public one. We are in a season in our culture where anger is increasingly characterizing public life. Someone said to me, an older person said to me recently, I don't think I can remember in my life a time when so many people were angry for so much of the time. People are frustrated. We don't seem to be able to subdue the threat of the terrorists. There doesn't seem to be a clear vision around which people can unite. And as a result, there's a growing sense of anxiety that you can feel spreading from day to day. And I put these three words together: anger, frustration, and anxiety. And think about it this way: contentment is moving from anger to peace. It is moving from frustration to satisfaction, and it is moving from anxiety to trust. And so this series not only comes out of a personal journey of seeking the Lord, it also speaks to, I think, a moment in which we find ourselves in public life, in our own experience. It speaks, I believe, to an issue that we desperately need to come to terms with today. Now, my own journey with regards to contentment began, as I said, some years ago when I came across, and I remember when it really began, I came across a sermon by one of my heroes of the faith, a 17th century pastor by the name of Thomas Boston. And I found the sermon that Boston preached, and he called it The Hellish Sin of Discontent. And I looked at that, the hellish sin of discontent. My first thought was, really? I mean, the hellish sin of murder, maybe. But discontent? Was Thomas Boston exaggerating when he used this title, or was he justified in his description? Well, I've become convinced that he was entirely justified in his description, and that is why I am using his title for this message today. We are beginning the series with a focus on the sin of discontent and its nature for this reason, that we will only get serious about pursuing contentment if and when we are convinced that the lack of it is a hellish sin in our lives. And so my single aim for today is that by God's grace, every one of us will come to the place by the end of this service of saying, I never before saw my anger, my frustration, and my worry as a hellish sin, but I do now. And seeing that this discontent is a hellish sin, by the grace of God, I am going to set about pursuing a greater contentment in my life. I am going to seek to take this journey from anger to peace, from frustration to satisfaction, from worry to trust, and I am going to set about it by the grace of God and with the help of God in this month of May 2016. Now, I want us to begin in the book of Jude, and this is perhaps the only time you will ever hear me say this from the pulpit. I do not want you to look it up. We'll get there in a moment, but I want first to play fill in the blank. So go with me on this just for a moment. Jude speaks about the judgment of God that will come upon the wicked. And he says this, "Behold, the Lord comes with 10,000s of his holy ones to execute judgment on all and to convict all the ungodly of their deeds of ungodliness that they have committed in such an ungodly way and of all the harsh things that ungodly sinners have spoken against him." Now, four times in these two verses, you have a reference to the ungodly. God comes to execute judgment on the ungodly. When judgment comes, God will bring it to the ungodly, and he will convict them of their ungodly deeds and of what they have done in an ungodly way and of the harsh words that ungodly sinners have spoken against God. Now, when you get the same word four times in two verses, you know what it's about. It's about the ungodly and the judgment of God that comes upon them. Now, here's the fill in the blank. Jude then tells us who the ungodly are. These, that is the ungodly, are blank. What do you think belongs in the blank? The ones on whom God comes to execute judgment, these are the murderers, for sure, adulterers, thieves, rapists, terrorists, for sure, but none of them are mentioned here. These, the scripture says, the ungodly are grumblers, malcontents, following their own sinful desires. Now, you should look it up and make sure that that's really what it says. And I promise you that it is. The ungodly are the malcontents. The malcontents. So here is the first reason that discontent is rightly described as a hellish sin. Discontent is a hellish sin because, Jude says very clearly, it directly leads to hell. Hell comes because of this. God comes to execute judgment on the ungodly. Who are the ungodly? They are the grumblers and the malcontents. I looked up malcontent in my online dictionary and got from Merriam-Webster two definitions. The short one, malcontent, a person who is always or often unhappy. And the longer one, a person who bears a grudge from a sense of grievance or thwarted ambition. So let's describe what that is, this discontent, this malcontent. What is it? Others seem to have more going for them than you do. Better gifts, better looks, better opportunities, and you are not happy with what God has given to you. You may be frustrated in your marriage or with your children. Other people seem to have compliant children, and somehow you have one who is not so easy, and you're not happy about that. Your friend has a home that is larger than yours, vacations that are more exotic than yours. It all comes from a salary that is much larger than yours. And you look at that and you find yourself saying, now, why him? Why her? Why them? Why not me? Your life is not as you want it to be. Your family is not as you want it to be. Your work is not as you want it to be. Your church is not as you want it to be. You are not happy. You have a sense of grievance about you. And if that gets hold and takes root in your heart, it will lead you to a very dark place indeed. So you have to say to yourself, this is discontent. And people are in hell because of this today. And Jesus Christ came to save me from sins that lead to hell, and I must therefore seek his help to deliver me from this hellish sin. Discontent is a hellish sin because Jude very clearly says it leads to hell. Hell comes because of this.
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5: Discontent is a hellish sin because it comes from hell. Remember that hell is a place of perpetual discontent. People in hell are always angry and never at peace. People in hell are always frustrated and never satisfied. Discontent is a defining characteristic of hell itself. And that is surely the significance of our Lord's words. Do you remember how he described the experience of hell? He said, there shall be weeping and gnashing of teeth. What content would you put into the description, gnashing of teeth? What does gnashing of teeth convey? Surely it conveys this, to be always angry and never at peace. To be always frustrated and never satisfied. Now, there are three sins that lie behind discontent, and they are the characteristic and even the original sins of hell itself. They are pride, rebellion, and unbelief. And it is for this reason that I say that discontent not only leads to hell, it actually comes from hell. It's characteristic of it. Think of this. Discontent first is a manifestation of pride. And Jude, in the verses that we looked at a moment ago, immediately makes this identification. These, the ungodly, are the grumblers and the malcontents. They're following their own sinful desires. They are loud-mouthed boasters. So there you are. He goes straight to pride because that's at its root. Discontent is, at its heart, a manifestation of pride. Because it flows from a heart that says, I deserve better than God has given to me. And of course, that was the original sin of Satan and the fallen angels themselves. In fact, in the letter of Jude, if you still have that open, as I hope you now do in front of you, we have a reference to the angels who, like Satan, were not content to be the servants of God. Verse 6, angels who did not stay within their position of authority, but left their proper dwelling. You see, here are angels, and they are given positions of authority in the reign of God itself in heaven. But there are some of these angels, Jude is telling us, who way back in the midst of pre-time said, in effect, we deserve better than what God has given to us. They were not content with their positions of authority. They're not content now. And of course, they never will be. Thomas Boston says this, the devil is the proudest creature of all and the most discontented because pride and discontent lodge under the same roof. It's very memorable. Pride and discontent, they always go together. You always find them in the same place, always find them under the same roof. And that is why Satan, the restless wanderer, never at peace, always discontent, the proudest creature, the most discontent, because the two belong under the same roof. I deserve better than God has given to me. Now, friends, if I catch myself thinking like that, I have to take myself in hand. And I have to say to myself, I deserve better than God has given to me. That is the polar opposite of everything I believe. I believe that God has given me abundantly more than I deserve. I believe that what I deserve is hell on earth followed by hell in hell. But God has not given me that. He has loved me. He has given his son for me. He has blessed me with every spiritual blessing in Jesus Christ. He has given me all that I need for life and for godliness. In all things his love surrounds me, and in all things he works out his great purpose that now has become my purpose, that a true reflection of the glory of his Son should be seen for my joy and for his glory forever and forever in me. Discontent, it is a horrible manifestation of pride. That's what it is. Second, discontent is an expression of rebellion. In the Old Testament, as you know well, we have the story of Job, a good and a godly man, a man wonderfully blessed by God. His family was blessed, his business was blessed, Job was living the dream, as we would say, until one day, through a series of disasters, this good and godly man lost everything. And Job said, you remember these famous words, the Lord gave, the Lord has taken away, blessed be the name of the Lord. Now that's what a godly person says. An ungodly person, a discontented person, says something different. You see, the discontented person says, the Lord gave and he should have given more. The Lord has taken away and he should not have done that. Which is why Jude speaks about the harsh things that ungodly sinners speak against God. See, discontent is a hellish sin because at its heart it is a rebellion against God. Any person who believes in a sovereign God and then is discontent is guilty of rebellion because God is sovereign over all of my life. Paul pictures it this way in the book of Romans. He said, imagine a piece of clay saying to the potter whose hands mold it, why are you making me like this? Why have you made me like this? Have you ever said that to God? God, you should have done something different. And remember how the Apostle Paul answers that. He says, who are you, O man, to talk back to God? He's God. But you see, all discontent at its heart is an expression of horrible rebellion against God. It's a manifestation of pride. It's an expression of rebellion. It is thirdly a fruit of unbelief. And this is why we read from Exodus in chapter 17 this morning. It tells the story of how God's people had been greatly blessed. They had been brought out of slavery in Egypt. They had crossed the Red Sea without getting their feet wet. God had given them manna to feed them in the wilderness. And here's something fascinating. Why is it that those who are most evidently blessed are often most discontent? Nehemiah, this was an overwhelming impression made upon me the very first time I came to India. Meeting brothers and sisters who have so much less than I have in my life, so much less than the vast majority of us have. And seeing that there was a far greater general level of contentment among Christian believers than typically is experienced here. Why is that? That so often those who are blessed the most are content the least. Why would that be? And the answer, of course, is that contentment has nothing whatsoever to do with what you have or what you do not have in life. Contentment is a condition of heart. That is why adding to what you have cannot bring contentment. It just doesn't work. It doesn't happen. The world always says to us, if you can bring what you have up to what you want, then you will be content. It never happens. What you want just moves. Contentment is a condition of heart. Now, at one point, God's people who had been so greatly blessed, they come to a place where they had no water. Now, that is a legitimate concern. And there obviously are times in life where we may have a legitimate concern as to how God will supply what we need. But what happened was that their legitimate concern metastasized into unbelief. Verse 7 of Exodus 17, they tested the Lord by saying, is the Lord among us or not? Now, here are redeemed people, God's people, brought through the Red Sea. And within a very short space of time, they have lost confidence that God is with them. If you no longer believe that God is with you, you will no longer be confident that He will supply what you need, and it will not be long, therefore, before the grumbling and the complaining begins, and you will find yourself sliding into the hellish sin of discontent, because it is the fruit of unbelief. It arises from a loss of confidence that God is actually with you, that He cares for you, and that He will, as we're going to see later in this series, wonderfully supply all that you need.
6: 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Now we're going to pause here, but we'll continue on our next broadcast. 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It is your generosity that allows us to bring you Pastor Cullen's teaching each day. And as you give a gift to Open the Bible this month, we want to say thank you by sending you a copy of a book written by Brad Weatherall called Saved to Sin No More. And Cullen, who is Brad Weatherall and why should we read this book?
9: Well, you know, I've often said that we should choose books not by the title, but by the author. And the reason for that, of course, is that when you read a book, you're actually reading a person. You're reading what has come out of that person. So who has written a book is really very, very important. And I'm just so glad to have the opportunity to introduce Brad Weatherall. His name may not be widely known. He is my successor as the senior pastor of the Orchard Evangelical Free Church. I served that church for 30 years. I've worked with Brad for more than 15. I stepped down from being the senior pastor just over a year ago to focus full-time on the ministry of Open the Bible. And so Brad is someone that I feel very, very close to and very, very confident in. He has a deep, authentic walk with the Lord. That's always the first thing you want to know about someone who you're going to read. He has a wonderful gift of preaching and a wonderful gift of writing. This is his first book, and he's chosen to write on a subject that he studied very deeply, and it's this wonderful truth of union with Christ. I think this, Steve, may be the most important and least understood doctrine in all of the Bible. People often kind of look a bit quizzical. Union with Christ, what's that? Well, folks are going to love this compelling and clear introduction to what I think is one of the most encouraging truths in all of the Christian life.
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2: No hesitation. You don't have to think twice about it. You take the step, you say yes. 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
12: This is Hope with God. I'm Andrew Palau. In the Bible, Deborah was a powerful woman appointed by God. She was appointed to be a leader and a judge over Israel. She faced dangerous enemies and uncertain times, yet she stood strong. Why? Because she trusted God. Through her courage, her voice, through her obedience, God brought hope and victory to His people. God often calls ordinary people to do extraordinary things. Your voice, your life, it matters. And the same God who gave Deborah courage wants to meet with you today and give you courage. He wants to walk with you through it all and guide your life and show you that He does care. Do you want to get to know Him and discover His plans for your life? You can begin this way. Say, God, I want to know You. Reveal Yourself to me. Show me Your love and guide me in the right path, and I will follow You and serve You. Amen. Always remember, there is hope with God.
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17: God has showed me immensely. As long as it's Him and I, I'll be okay. The last 3 years, I've lost my husband of 20 years, my father-in-law, my brother, my best friend, and then last November, my mom. And I've had 7 heart attacks, 2 strokes, and cancer. And then in July, I lost my home. And you know what? When I became homeless, I mean, He did things unbelievable to get me a place to stay for a couple months. And then just, it's every day. And through Christ, I know that I'll be all right.
18: Thank you, Donnie. You sound Job-like with your story there. I mean, everything going on, it seems like in all of our lives, we have some season during a lifetime that seems to whack us from the left, the right, the top, the bottom, and may last for a short time, may go on for a long period of time. And the question always arises for believers is how do we weather the storm? What are we learning about life? It really reveals, just like a tea bag, the contents get revealed in hot water. So does our lives when we face something that's difficult. So Donna, thank you for setting us up today. Dr. Randy here from Intentional Living. Love to have you join us. And the question we're really talking about, and love to have you be a part of the discussion, is, you know, what have you learned in your own life about yourself, maybe about life, about God, when you've gone through a difficult storm in your life? And I'd love to hear your calls. Can be recorded on our comment line today, live, when you call 888-888-1717. The callers coming into the radio have already been recorded. This is a best of program. And so your calls are more than welcome, especially coming into our storyline today. Again, what have you learned? What has God been teaching you through the difficulties? You know, I look over my lifetime, and I have to admit, you know, we've been blessed when it comes to, you know, we've gone through things, but when I hear some stories of you all, I'm really impressed when I hear how you keep trusting God through such difficulties in your life. And while Don and I have not experienced the level of what some of you have, we know that in each of our lives, when we learn to trust Him, stand with Him, stand firm with Him, and be intentional, that's what we call it, in our walk with Him, it can be life transformational. So again, call our comment line. We'd love to hear from you. What have you learned going through the tough times? 888-888-1717.
19: Hey, Dr. Randy. My name is Barry. I just want to thank you so much for your program. It has meant so much to me personally as a man and as a husband and a father. This year has been so tough for us as a family. My wife and my kids that I married into, we went through a lot of storms. Without your program, I don't know that we would have ever survived it. I thank you so much from the bottom of my heart. And God bless you, and thank you so much for what you're doing. Thanks.
18: Well, you're very welcome. And we're glad to be here to share with you and to talk about the things that matter in life the most. And thank you for allowing us to do that. As I'm looking at the phone lines, they're all jammed. We're going to get to these calls here. They're coming in so quickly, we got to get them processed. And I think it's an indication. I can always tell by the phone lines when we see all of our lines just jam and all the lights blinking, I know that we've touched a nerve. And I think it's a reminder that no matter what you're facing today, you're not alone. Because the things that you're facing are not uncommon to other people. Other people have also had that diagnosis of cancer or that divorce. And it's the choices that we make. James 1, for instance, it says, consider it pure joy, my brothers and sisters, whenever you face trials of many kinds in life, because you will, because you know that the testing of your faith will produce perseverance, and perseverance, when it's finished, its work, will make you mature and complete, not lacking in anything. And so it's this process that we go through. And boy, that's a hard thing to absorb and to understand, that we are to consider it pure joy when we face trials. I mean, how many times we get up and we find out we got a cancer diagnosis and say, praise you, Jesus, thank you for that. Or when you find out that something that you were hoping for in your life just collapsed in front of you, thank you, Lord, for that. And that's a hard thing to do. I'm not sure that it's when you consider it pure joy that it means that you're going to be jumping up and down, but there's something within us to know that the testing of our faith gives us an opportunity to really persevere and to grow. All right, let's get to the calls that I promised. They're standing by. Lalani's on the line in Michigan. Welcome to the program.
20: Hello.
18: How are you today?
20: I'm doing well, thank you.
18: Appreciate your call. Tell me, what have you learned going through a storm in your life?
20: I learned that God is always, always there, no matter what. We, in 2004, I lost my only two children to a car accident.
18: Oh.
20: And, God had been working with me because He knew I was going to need Him. And then we had a huge trial, and we got guardianship of two of the grandkids.
18: Mm.
20: And right now we're getting ready to go back for a hearing, for their mother wants visitation after no talk from 8 years. And in the midst of this, even though it's a very hard time and these kids have to learn some hard lessons, that we have to turn to God. God is there. There is beauty from ashes.
18: Was that a turning point for you?
20: It was. I had really walked away from God. It was you know, life's hard anyway, but he was, I just feel like he was a fisherman reeling me back in slowly before my children died. And it has been, he has just grown us so much. Mm. And it's like what Satan intends for evil, God intends for good.
18: What have you learned about life? What's the, how are you different as a person today as a result of that obvious difficult storm?
20: That God is in the midst of us and God doesn't cause it, I don't believe.
18: No.
20: And even though I'm not even enjoying what we're going through right now, getting to go

0: That's all right. Thank you, Dr. Randy.
1: What have you been through? What have you learned?
0: I have learned how faithful Jesus is. He is the biggest joy of my life. When I was 30 years old, I was in a serious car accident and ejected from the car. Along with that, I received a stroke from an aneurysm from the car accident. And at that point, they gave me 7 months to live, and I had two little children. And I had just become a Christian, so I knew that God was able to heal, but I just thought it would be instantaneously. I didn't know it would be a journey. And what transpired over the next 7 months, praise God, he got us through those 7 months. Over the next few years, my daughter had an older one, had a bicycle accident, lost most of her lip and some of her teeth. My younger daughter got juvenile diabetes and almost passed away because her blood sugars were in the 600s. Mm-hmm. A couple years after that, they were doing surgeries on me every other year. And then my husband got hit by a car and they said he'd never walk again. And I was going, oh my gosh, this isn't what I anticipated. But I can tell you, Jesus is so faithful. He took us through. Though it took years for me to comprehend again and understand things and try to read the Bible, he just has always been there, and I just love to glorify him, and he's the joy of my heart.
1: Thank you, Joanne. I appreciate your call. That's what you've done, and a lot of people encouraged, I'm sure. Thank you.
0: Thank you, Dr. Randy. Bye.
1: Some listening, you might be thinking, no, wait a minute. How in the world? I mean, juvenile diabetes, car accident, a husband injured, Job-like, and is that a Christian being naive? Are Christians just naive and just trying to write off all this pain and, you know, say, well, God's with me? And I can see where a person who has not experienced God's intentional love, and you've not experienced the power of the Holy Spirit in touching your life, well, you'd feel that way. You'd think that. Kind of a denial. There's a living in that state of denial. But the reality is, for those of us who are followers of Christ, we believe that our only hope is in him, ultimately. But we're not immune. I think that's something that many people misunderstand. As believers, as Christians, it's not that we believe we're gonna be immune from the pain of life. We just know that when we face them, that we face them with God, who is a part of our life, who is our life. And that makes a big difference. So I don't know what your storm is. So far, we've had a couple car accident storms, whatever your thing is you're going through. It could be just a relationship thing. Could be even a simple thing, but it's very personal and painful for you. What have you learned? I guess the question is, what are you learning about life? I mean, what's going on? Don't miss the opportunity to learn something. Some have said, don't allow any pain to pass without learning a lesson through it. 888-888-1717.
2: It was back in 2010. My father had passed away. I mean, he was the dad. I think he was the closest thing that you could get to God being right next to you on earth. I know all daughters think their fathers are their hero, but he really was my hero. 3 weeks after my father passed away, our house burned down unexpectedly in the middle of the night. At the time, my four grown children were living with me and my 101-year-old grandmother. I wasn't home at the time. Myself and my daughter worked third shift. My older boys were there. Their dog woke my oldest son up. He got his other brother out. My oldest ran into my grandmother's bedroom, who could not walk. The fire had started in her bedroom. She grabbed something and wrapped it around him. He ran in to get her. My son got burned going in. He said he got into her room, and there were flames everywhere. He said there was a perfect ring around Grandma's bed. She just had the covers up over her nose and eyes. And my son said all she kept saying was, he said it'll be okay. She said it'll be okay. My son picked her up out of the bed, carried her out. He got burned going in and out. Ended up in the hospital. My grandmother, there was not a mark on her other than a little soot. No smoke inhalation, no burns, no red marks, nothing. And I told my son, I said, you know what? I'm sure that was Jesus or God's angel, someone standing there, you know, telling Grandma, it's going to be okay. And it was. And during this time, there were other issues going on. One of my children had a drug problem that they were struggling with. And life really blindsided me. But I just want to let everybody know God is there. He is. Just hang on.

0: on. Keep your head up, say your prayers, and, you know, today, 4 years later, our lives are wonderful. They're not perfect, but everyone is okay. We're all living in a different house. Everyone has jobs. My child that has a drug problem is doing wonderful. It has been clean for over 2 years. Just hang in there. God is there with you. Just don't let go.
1: It's a good reminder. You may be right in the middle of the storm, and frankly, it may be that your story is not going to be that today, at least, you feel like you've made it. It may be a long journey. I think of that passage that says his mercies are new every morning, and you're starting to learn to live one day at a time. Jesus said in John 10:10, the thief comes only to steal and destroy. I have come that they may have life and have it to the full. That's a good news. All right, back to the calls, going through the journey, going through the storms. Debbie's in Arizona. Hi there, Debbie.
2: Hi.
1: Appreciate your call.
2: Thank you.
1: Tell me what you've been through and what have you learned about life?
2: Yes, I had my son's girlfriend at 40 years old, young, vibrant, beautiful girl, lost her life to cancer. Wow. When she first found out she had it, she had no income and she didn't have the access, the government access. And when she finally was able to get on the access, it was too late. She'd already passed. And so from that point on, and I was raised with the foundation of the Lord. My dad raised me in church, but I just kind of got away. And I wasn't so much on fire for God. At the point of losing her, I came back to God very strong. I decided I would spend the rest of my life serving him. And you know, they always say something good always comes out of something bad. So I now do a prison ministry. I myself went through a drug addiction for 15 years and cancer that they gave me 5 years to live, which was 40 years ago. But I did come through that. I am doing a prison ministry that it took God 10 years to make me realize that was where he wanted me. But I think that her death was what turned me around and got me headed in the direction the Lord wanted me to go.
1: Thank you, Debbie. Appreciate your call. Choices, aren't they? When you go through, you know, people say when you go through a problem, you either get better or bitter, kind of a little cliche, but it's true. And it's a decision we make. It's a hard one. And the thing is, none of us know when the next storm's coming. But I'll tell you what, intentional living comes down to this. If you're not prepared and intentional about how you live, how you think, how you respond, life can take you away like a rushing stream. Talking today about when you face a challenge in your life, what have you learned about yourself and about life? This is Intentional Living.
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4: Yes, this is Jim. I'm calling to speak with Randy Carlson on his radio show. He said, call in. For me, the one thing is to refuse to fear. So when we just refuse to fear because we know God is with us and he's going to protect us and we have nothing to fear, when I start to feel fear, I say, nope, I'm not going to feel this. I'm not going to succumb to this or open myself to it. And it's amazing what doors open when you refuse to fear.
1: You know, it's interesting, Jim, as I hear your story, your one thing, you're doing something that counselors sometimes call, you know, thought stopping. In other words, you're stopping that thought. The Bible says to us that we're to take captive every thought out of obedience to Christ. It's interesting how the Bible sets the platform and the foundation of things that men have learned over the years, the power of really taking control of our thinking, allowing our thinking to drive our emotions and our behavior. You know, we're talking about the power of one thing. Jim has decided his one thing is to allow his thinking to be under and subject to the authority of the Holy Spirit in his life and to stop those thoughts. I'd ask you, what is one thing that if you were to commit to for the next 30 days could change your life? I'll tell you what. If you're willing to make a commitment of one thing for 30 days for your life and to follow through, I'd love to get to you our one thing wristband. And you can get that, by the way, when you do. Just come on over to theintentionallife.com/WB. That stands for wristband, right? WB. And if you'll let us know what that one thing is, commit to it for 30 days for your life, for your marriage, for your family. We'll get this off to you. And the wristband, same one that I wear every day, is a reminder of what one thing every day can you do, will you do, will you commit to in terms of an attitude, a behavior, thinking, whatever that one thing is that would be transformational in your life. That's really at the core of what intentional living is all about. One thing for 30 days. I write about it and I call it the power of one thing in Christ. This one thing is easy to say, but boy, is it hard to do. Hi, I'm Dr. Randy Carlson with an Intentional Living Minute. It's really hard to trust God when you look around sometimes and see the confusion and the chaos, the things you'd like to change and control, and you realize you have very little control. As a follower of Christ, I think this passage from Romans 8 is a great reminder. For I am sure that neither death, nor life, nor angels, nor rulers, nor things present, nor things to come, nor powers, nor heights, nor depth, nor anything else in all of creation will be able to separate us from the love of God in Christ Jesus our Lord. That's a powerful reminder, with everything going on today, that we can trust God completely, even when it's hard to do so. And when you do, that's intentional living.
3: Go to theintentionallife.com/minute to get the Intentional Living Minute in your email every day. This is Intentional Living with your host, Dr. Randy Carlson. So how much can one thing change your life, especially if that one thing is what will please Christ? Well, consider Manuela's one thing. She says, I'm going to ask the Lord every morning what He wants to do that day and see what happens. Now, I think that's one thing that would pretty much change your life. So what is your one thing, and how much change would it bring into your life? Pray about it, and then join the Intentional One Thing Challenge at theintentionallife.com/one thing. Dr. Randy?
1: All right. Thank you, Kurt. Good idea. That one. By the way, that One Thing Challenge Kurt just mentioned, what it is you click on there and you get immediate access into four videos that I produced, each of them about 8 or 9 minutes long. The first one talks about goal setting, how to set a goal, a godly goal. What does that mean? The power of goal setting. The second one talks about developing habits, the one kind of habit that can make a difference over the next 30 days for that one goal that you've set. And then the third lesson, which is 8 or 9 minutes long, talks about overcoming roadblocks, the clutter, the things in your life that keep you from success, the procrastination of life and so on. And then the last one really focuses on finishing strong. That's there. We've got an ebook there for you. We've got a little quiz you can take about head, heart, and hand that I created to help you see if you are you more of a thinker or more of a feeler, and how that impacts you if you're married to a person who's different than you are. All that's there. It's all free. It's all part of our mission, our ministry to encourage you. Just go to theintentionallife.com, okay? Theintentionallife.com. Mary Ellen is on the line in Michigan. Mary Ellen, welcome to the program today.
5: Thank you, Dr. Carlson.
1: Appreciate your call.
5: I'm honored to be on your program. I love it.
1: Thank you. Appreciate it. Tell me a little bit about your journey and what you've learned.
5: Well, my husband passed away 5 years ago, and prior to that, within the course of 3 years, I lost my father and my mother, and I've had a wonderful job, but a year ago, my manager and I walked into her manager's office, and he told me my job was being eliminated and that I needed to look over a severance package. It was just before my 62nd birthday. Mm-hmm. And the same thing had happened to my mother, very similar when she was my age, 30 years before. But at any rate, God has been very gracious to me. He gave me a very good job while I was caring for my husband before he died. And while I had that job, I lost my father, my mother, and my husband. And then I was able to save money, even though I think my husband and I always learned we had been living below our means, and I was able to put money aside to take care of him and to work. And then when this happened with my job, it's been challenging because I have felt somewhat lost this year. But because of God's graciousness and because of the planning that my husband and I did, I was already living way below my means, and I had saved a lot of money. And because I was able to collect his survivor benefits and a pension from my job and a small pension from him, I just chose not to go back to work. And God has been very gracious. I've been doing volunteer work, and I'm still not quite sure what I'm on a journey, but he's just been very gracious to me. And actually today I'm finally getting to a project. I'm cleaning out my basement.
6: Wow, good for you.
5: I think I just have learned that it's so important to trust him, to listen to him, and to learn how to plan for the future with his help and his wisdom. It's been emotionally a challenging transition because I've always worked, and I'm very much of an achiever kind of person, and so to pull away from all of that and just try to listen to him and not try to do everything, but try to seek him. He told me two things. He said, "I want you to do your artwork again," because I'd been an art teacher 40 years ago, and high school teacher. And then he said, "And I want you to grow closer to me." Those are the only two messages I got. Mm. So I focused on those two things, and he's been unveiling things to me as I go along. And it's been a good process. One of the things I did to heal too is immediately after I was let go, I wrote a thank you letter to our CEO and another executive in our company, thanking them for working there and actually witnessing to them about how God had really ordained my being there. He had opened the door for me to work there and to put money aside for retirement. And because of that company, I have a pension. And I worked there the last 12 years of my career. So, I was very, very grateful to this company for what they had done for me.
6: What you've done also, Mary Ellen, is you kept a really great attitude, even in the midst of these challenges that were not of your making or your design. And I think that's part of it. We lay out our design, but ultimately we have to ask God for the direction. Mary Ellen, thank you for your call, and God bless you for sharing today. And we look at our original parents of Adam and Eve and realize that their thinking, their emotions, and their hands, their behavior was shattered. Perfect thinking, healthy emotions, and right behaviors were all replaced in a moment with three hideous life-altering and relationship-destroying burdens. And I'd like to share with us this month on this topic of head, heart, and hand for one reason. I have concluded after years of research, study, and working with people that whenever we find ourselves in trouble in our personal life, it'll go back to one of these three. Either we're choosing to lie to ourselves about our thinking, or our emotions have run amok, or our behavior is out of sorts. That's an excerpt from the featured lesson focused during this month of August on what is God's plan for our thinking, for our emotions, and for our daily habits and behaviors. Really, it's kind of the core of how we interact with the world every day. And the Bible is not silent on this. He speaks to it throughout Scripture. And our lesson this month is up on our member site. For those of you who are supporting the ministry, thank you for doing that. We have a lot of helpful and available free resources at our website for everybody. 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I'll tell you what, the world isn't interested in that. In fact, the world may not be trying to, but it's doing a pretty good job of discouraging and drawing people away from understanding that there's more to life than just what we're seeing in the news and experiencing every day. And that's what intentional living is all about. We want you to experience God's best for your marriage and your family and the things that matter to Him and matter to you. And because we care, there are those who come along and care as well.
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0: Welcome to Suzy Larson Live. I'm always so honored to get to spend this time with you. In fact, I look forward to bringing you conversations every single day that hopefully inspire you in your faith walk, that deepen your understanding of God's Word, and that heightens your awareness of His very real presence in your life. Well, oftentimes when you think about it, we form habits for the purpose of improving our health or our productivity or maybe our capacity so we can take on new challenges. But have you ever thought about forming habits that help you see others, serve others, and minister to others in the way that Jesus would if he were walking in your shoes? I have a nephew. He leads this Connect group that's grown to the size of a small church. First it was 10, then 15, then 20, then 30, then 40. He's over 50 now. It's just growing exponentially. And one of the things that just marks them is teaching the word and ministering to the needs of the people that God brings. So these people are bringing friends. These friends are coming to Christ, surrendering their lives to Jesus. And then they say, what needs do you have? How can we help and serve? And what's happening there is absolutely amazing. And my nephew Noah said that his charge in this next meeting is in this next year, he wants to charge every person in this group to minister to the needs of someone every single day, one person a day. And that would result in thousands of points of contact. I mean, just want to imagine that. What would happen if we did that? If each of us kind of set our hearts on, Lord, I want to look for someone every day that needs something you've given me. I want to minister to a need, relieve some suffering, lift their chin, encourage their hearts. What would happen? I think it just might change the world. Well, pastor, author Kyle Eidemann joins me today to talk about his book, One Day at a Time, a 60-day challenge to see, serve, and celebrate the people around you. Let me tell you about him. We'll get him on the show. Kyle Eidemann is a best-selling author and the senior pastor at Southeast Christian Church in Louisville, Kentucky. He's most widely known for his award-winning book, Not a Fan, which has sold more than 1.3 million copies. He's authored other books as well, One at a Time, The End of Me, God's at War. God's at War is fantastic, too. Grace is Greater, Don't Give Up. He and his wife, Desiree, have four children. They live on a farm where he does no farming. That's my favorite. Kyle, welcome back to the program.
1: Hey, thank you, Suzy. Really good to talk to you again.
0: Yeah, looking forward to the conversation. Before we get to the content of the book, we just love to make it personal. And I'm just wondering, just in your time with the Lord these days, what's he been impressing upon your heart?
1: You know, a scripture that has been familiar to me for a long time has taken on some new meaning in my life. Second Corinthians 12, you'll know it immediately, verse 9, where God says to Paul, my grace is sufficient for you. My power works best in your weakness. Just better understanding how God's power flows through us. It's not in our positioning or in our authority or in our accomplishments or in our talents. It's not in our resources. It's in our weakness. And so the more we can embrace it, the more room there is for him to demonstrate his power through us. And so I've just found a lot of freedom in that passage lately that, you know, when you make it all about you, it all depends on you. And that comes with a lot of pressure and anxiety. But when you make it about God's strength, there's a lot of room for him to show up.
0: Boy, that's so good. That's why we asked that question. Such a great, great answer, Kyle. Thanks for that. Well, I'd love for you to talk about this concept of one day at a time, one person at a time. How, when did that become a thing for you when you know, really got it to that point where you thought, I'm going to take it a day at a time. I'm going to take it a person at a time.
1: You know, it came really through a season of feeling a little bit overwhelmed with just all the, call them opportunities if I was really positive, but what felt like weight of responsibilities, you know, with church and with the needs of people around me, and how do you measure impact and influence, and, you know, the added pressure these days of social media as a platform to reach people and impact people. And it just seemed very easy or almost my default, natural default to try to take influence and turn it into, how many followers do you have, and how many people did you connect with, and, you know, turn it into those kinds of numbers. And as I studied the Gospels, it just became clear that that's not how Jesus lived. In fact, it's pretty amazing if you read the Gospels how much real estate is just committed to one person at a time. And it's one example after another of that. And as I read those stories, it became very convicting to me that is what should shape our life. That's what should shape our mission. One example of that in particular was really convicting. In Luke 8, it's the woman with the issue of blood who reaches out and she touches Jesus. And she thinks, if I can just touch him, I'll be healed. And then she tries to disappear back into the crowd. And the Bible says that Jesus is looking for her. He knew power had gone out from him. And then there's this really beautiful description. It says that she realized she could not go unnoticed. And I thought, man, that is it. That's the way I want it to be. And God, give me eyes for people one at a time. Help me to see people the way that you see people.
0: Wow, that's so good. I love what you wrote about that story. You asked this question at the end of that chapter. And friend, I think it's really worth us just pondering. Don't just hear this question, but ponder this question for yourself. Who has God put in your life who needs healing? And if no one comes to mind, pray until someone does. How could you touch that person in a way that might relieve some of their suffering and possibly point them to Jesus? What were you going to say?
1: Well, I just believe that this is the prayer that God always answers. You know, that if you pray and you ask him to reveal these people to you, these are his sons and daughters. These are, you know, those that he loves, that he sent his only son for. So if you pray that, God, would you help me have an opportunity to show your love to someone today? He'll answer that prayer. In that same passage in Luke 8 where he sees the woman, he refers to her as daughter. So there's this really tender moment where that's how Jesus reveals the way he sees her. And to me as a father, that's just a very telling a telling acknowledgement that he sees her that way. And so that's my prayer. I got to tell you about this. It happened on Monday, so it's really new. But I was coming into the office, and I hadn't been in the office for a while. I've been on a little bit of a break, and I prayed on my way in, you know, God, guide my conversations today, give me good opportunities today. And I pull out of my driveway, realize I got a tire that's low, and so I go to the gas station to try to fill it up, but that air compressor doesn't work. So I go to another gas station, that air compressor doesn't work. And I went to three gas stations, none of them worked. And then I see this tire discounter store across the street, and I think, well, I'll just leave my car there. The tire's flat, and I'll get an Uber into church. And so I call for an Uber, and a lady comes, picks me up. I sit in the back seat, and their English is not great, but we're able to communicate. She has a couple of middle school kids, and then we get closer and closer to the church, and she realizes where she's dropping me off. And then I find out that she had come to church the day before on Sunday.
0: Wow.
1: For the first time, and, you know, had felt really wanted to connect. They loved the church, but they, you know, she doesn't speak great English, and it felt pretty overwhelming. And here, you know, I was feeling like, man, my morning is not going well. Just one thing after another is, you know, inconvenient, but God was answering that prayer. I just needed to be open to the path that he had being different than what I thought it would be. And I just think that there are those opportunities around us if we pray for them and then we have eyes to see them.
0: Yeah. And don't you think we have to have some kind of mobility and flexibility to our day? You know, man makes his plan, but the Lord determines his steps. But if we are, which we are, so addicted to outcomes, production, results, and we're just constantly results oriented, people will be kind of in the way, you know, because my goal is point A, point B. But it's like, I think if we follow the practices of Jesus, he seems like he was constantly interrupted, but they weren't coincidence. It was like they were divine appointments. Maybe speak to that.
1: Yeah, it's interesting. There is this phrase that shows up in the Gospels where it says on the way, where Jesus and his disciples are going somewhere. They have a plan. They have a schedule for the day, but on the way, something happens. In fact, that's the example in Luke chapter 8. That's the story. They're on their way. And along the way, they're interrupted, or at least that's the word we would use. Someone described the ministry of Jesus as a ministry of interruptions where, you know, people are constantly in his path and he makes time for them. He stops for them. The good example of this is John 4, when Jesus visits with the woman at the well, and the Bible talks about how he had to go through Samaria, and he had this opportunity with this woman. I think he knew that she would be there. And so in the heat of the day, he sits down and has a conversation with her. So on the way, I think it's a way to live where we're not just going from one appointment to the other, but we have an awareness that God is going to put someone in our path if we can have eyes to see.
0: I love this. You're right. Jesus spoke to crowds and fed multitudes. Yes, he traveled with a band of followers and addressed people of high position. But day to day, moment to moment, he focused on this person and that person and this other person. He took time to see, serve, and celebrate individuals. We're going to pause here, but when we come back, we're going to talk about why is it that we maybe notice some needs but not others? Why are we kind of blind to some of the needs around us, but we're really laser in on others? Is it because their need reflects some of the things we've struggled with? And how can we maybe increase our peripheral vision to notice what Jesus notices? Talking to pastor author Kyle Eidelman. Now, I want to tell you, we've talked before about his book, One Day at a Time. And this is a 60-day challenge to see, serve, and celebrate the people around you. So it's like a companion Devo book. I mean, think of like Mark Batterson's Draw the Circle, or Circle Maker and Draw the Circle. These two go together. Well, we've got 5 book bundles to give away today. Super excited about that. So are you ready to take the 60-day challenge to start seeing people that Jesus sees and maybe moving in ways that he would move if he were walking in your shoes? You can text the word book to get in on the drawing, 877-933-2484. We'll be back in a moment.
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0: I hope you're having a really great day. 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
1: Talking to best-selling author and pastor Kyle Eidelman. We had him on a while back to talk about his book, One Day at a Time. Well, he just released a 60-day challenge devotional. It's like a companion devotional to the book. 60-day challenge to see, serve, and celebrate the people around you. Just taking it one day at a time, opening your eyes to the people in front of you, taking a little risk to minister to the needs around you, just as Jesus would if he were walking in your shoes. And I'm thrilled to say we've got 5 book bundles to give away, the book and the Devo. If you want in on the drawing, you can text the word book to 877-933-2484. And Kyle, in the chapter titled, What Do You Want to See? You ask the question, what do you think is the most common thing you don't see in people's lives? What are you missing that Jesus would see? I'd love for you to just give us some examples of things we might miss that are right under our nose.
2: Yeah, I like to think of these as intersections in people's lives where if we can meet them at the right place with the right word, there's a lot of significance. If you ask, you know, the average person to kind of reverse engineer how God had worked in their lives or some significant moments that they've had with other people influencing them, chances are it was during a challenging time, it was during a struggle. It was maybe when they moved to a new town or they just started a family, or maybe it was a loss of a loved one. But there are these intersections that all of us have. And if we can recognize those in other people's lives, there's just a unique opportunity to demonstrate the love of Jesus to them. It sometimes takes a little investigation, asking some questions, listening, just paying attention, being aware, but they're hidden moments, kind of these gems that if we really look for them, we'll see them. But if we don't, they're easy to miss because people don't necessarily or often reveal them very willingly.
1: So do you think that we tend to see what we struggle with? Do you know what I'm saying? If you struggle with health, you have a lot of empathy for those who struggle in that way, but you might miss somebody who looks completely healthy but might be completely lonely. I mean, my tendency is to think that we would see through our own pain filters. What do you think?
2: I think that's a great observation that I probably should have made in that chapter. But yeah, I absolutely believe, because that's what Paul talks about, right, in Corinthians, where he says, you know, we comfort others with the comfort we've been comforted with, that God wants to redeem. He wants to use the challenges and struggles that we have to be his hands and feet in the lives of others. And so I do think that's right. And the more vulnerable we are with some of those things in our own lives, the more we'll find some people around us who are willing to share that. I'm amazed at that as a pastor. If I'll get up and share something that's been especially difficult or challenging, I'm getting ready to preach this evening, and I'll talk to my church family a little bit this weekend about just how I've not been living with the right kind of rhythms. And I know what will happen. As much as I don't want to talk through some of those things, I know that there will be other people who say, yeah, you know what, that's what I've been doing too. And so if we'll be a little bit vulnerable with some of the struggles and challenges, we'll find that other people will raise their hand and we'll have opportunities that we didn't even know about.
1: You know, it kind of goes back to how you opened the show, that, you know, that his power is perfected in our weakness. And it seems that the more open and more able we are to embrace that weakness and embrace Jesus in the middle of it, the more he can use it, you know?
2: Yeah, and it's, you know, Paul, if you read that 2 Corinthians, he struggles with this. Like, he's going back and forth between making a case of his own, you know, worthiness and religious resume, and then he says, you know, what am I doing? Why am I focusing on these things? And he intentionally says, okay, this is the truth. This is where I'm weak. This is how dependent I am upon God. And I think even as we celebrate Christmas, this is one of the reasons Jesus came in weakness, is because he relates to everyone, and the power of God is demonstrated through him. And if he would have been born into wealth or into prestige, if he would have been born to the son of a politician, people would have said, well, yeah, look what money can do, or look what power can do. But because he was born into weakness, people recognize, oh, this is what God can do. And so when we embrace that in our own lives, it makes room for him to demonstrate his strength through us to others.
1: Yeah, you know, and so often too, we'll maybe dig into this even more on the other side of the break, or maybe we have time here, but we've got about 8 minutes to the bottom of the hour break, so maybe we've got some time to unpack it. But the fear of reaching out, You know, we were with some friends the other night, and they were just saying how times, and they've gone out and just wherever they're, you know, going to a restaurant or whatever, and feeling the nudge of the Lord to ask somebody, how can I pray for you? They said it's terrifying. But 99% of the time, people say, actually, I love prayer for this. They said they almost never turn it down. I mean, the people are more needy and desperate than we know. Maybe say a word about that. We're so afraid of rejection. And even if they reject us, we'll live. But I mean, if we could have a little bit of courage, boy, it would go a long way.
2: Yeah, and I love the example that you gave there, because, you know, it's one that almost any of us can practice, of just communicating that we see somebody and that we care about them, and can we pray for them? One of my observations on this is there is tremendous power in just letting people know that you see them, that you recognize that they're going through something difficult, or that they've got a hard job, or that they're working late, or that they've got a lot of tables and it's a busy time. Just anything that you do to let somebody be seen has an impact on them. And so, you know, that's something any of us can do, but it does take some intentionality. It does take some courage. If you look at the life of Jesus, we read that the most common emotion that is attributed to him is the emotion of compassion, which is a little interesting, because most of our primary emotions deal with what happens to us individually or personally. I'm happy, sad, angry because of something that happened to me. Compassion would be one of the few emotions that is determined by something that happened to someone else. And yet this is the primary emotion that Jesus felt, which tells you how he saw people. It tells you how his heart went out to them. And so asking God to give you that kind of compassion. One of the best pastoral pieces of counsel I've received is to get in the habit of asking yourself when you meet somebody or you're around someone, is just ask yourself a simple question of what would it be like? You know, what would it be like to be dealing with a layoff over the holidays? You know, what would it be like, you know, to have a child who had turned away from faith? And if you just stop and ask yourself that question about some of the people around you, it translates into seeing them. It translates into saying things like, hey, I'm praying for you. So I think it begins with compassion, and then that courage overflows out of compassion.
1: Boy, that really connects with one of the questions you ask in the book. Who are you tempted to condemn? Because I think to first identify who or what kinds of people you're tempted to condemn, and then circle back around to go, what must it be like for them? You know, what's made them thirsty? Like, I'm thinking of the woman at the well, that the townspeople were so quick to condemn her. But does anybody know if she had trauma in her past? You know, and so you try to imagine what must have life been like for them? That's a first start in really developing a heart of compassion, isn't it?
2: Yeah. And in fact, the example you give there is an interesting one, because even now, you know, when we interpret that story of the woman at the well, we often interpret it as her being someone of loose morals, and that's why she's married so many times and living with someone that was not her husband. But in reality, in the first century, it was much more likely that she had been abandoned, or she had been widowed, and that she was very much dependent upon that kind of care just to survive. But we reread the story and put all these things on her that we don't really know to be true. And to give people the opportunity to be heard. I had an experience when I was a young pastor of a kid who was in our church, who's always causing trouble, really difficult, and came to church by himself. His mom didn't come. And one time I was up preaching, little church, I could see out in the lobby this kid running around, and he threw a matchbox car at the glass doors that separated the sanctuary from the lobby, and the glass broke. And I was so frustrated with this kid. And after church, my wife and I took him back to his house. And, you know, I was going to let his mom know that he can't keep coming by himself. And I was frustrated. But when we walked up there, she saw us and came out yelling, and what did that blankety blank kid do this time? And I had an opportunity to see the environment he was in, totally changed my heart, totally gave me compassion towards him that was missing moments before, but it's only because I took some time to, no credit of my own, I took some time to see his story, to see where he was living and the challenges that he was dealing with.
1: Wow, that's not a great example to just pause here with, friends. Let's think about that. That question should stir us up a little bit. Who are you tempted to condemn? And then, and you think about that person, say, God, show me something of their story. Show me what it's been like for them. What makes them thirsty? What breaks their heart? What are some of the things that they've endured? Help me understand, because Jesus sees and he moves in compassion because he knows the whole story. We're going to pause here, but I remember John Eldridge, one of the times he was on, had said, one day your story will be told correctly. And I think that's so good. In the meantime, we trust our reputation to Jesus. We trust our identity to him, and we reach out to others because that's what he would do. I'm talking to best-selling author Pastor Kyle Eidelman about his new companion devotional that's called One Day at a Time, a 60-day challenge to see, serve, and celebrate the people around you. We form habits for self-improvement, but what if we formed habits around seeing other people? If you applied yourself for 60 days, what might happen? We've got five book bundles to give away, the book One Day at a Time and the devotional. Text the word book to get in on the drawing, 877-933-2484. Back in a minute.
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4: 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Jesus didn't say if you want to be great, you need to preach to thousands of people. 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
6: 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Okay, we'll take Lori for our baseball team. Lori, you can be first base. Oh, I get to play first base. 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Yeah. So if you're like that, if you're one of the people who were looked over, I want you to know something. God often picks the unqualified to do the unexpected. That means you, and that means me. Let's let the Lord use us.
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1: This is an encore presentation of Suzy Larson Live. Thanks for tuning in to Suzy Larson Live, talking to best-selling author Pastor Kyle Eidelman. We had him on a while back to talk about his book, One Day at a Time. Well, he's just released a companion devotional, One Day at a Time, a 60-day challenge to see, serve, and celebrate the people around you. There's something about 40 to 60-day challenges that really do almost rewire, well, not almost, they rewire your brain and even just sort of reset how you see life. And I love the idea. I love habits. I'm a pretty disciplined person. So I love the idea of forming habits to see other people, forming habits to be as Christ to the people in my sphere of influence and the people I bump into every day. If you're up for the challenge, we've got 5 book bundles to give away today. I'm so excited about that. Thanks to Baker Books, you can text the word book to this number, 877-933-2484. And Kyle, you make a really strong connection between our prayer lives and our capacity to see the people that God wants us to see. Say more about that.
2: Yeah, I have just discovered personally that my prayer life probably tells the story of how well or how intentionally or how faithfully I'm living this out. I can tell you from who I'm praying for and the names that are on my prayer list. If I am in a season where the lens is focused on others one at a time, or if I'm too preoccupied with some of the things happening in my own life, and so as we pray for other people, it conditions us. To use the lens word picture a little, it's like a focus. It for a zoom lens, praying has a way of zooming in on people one at a time. As you pray for them, your heart begins to have that compassion, and you start to think about, okay, God, how do you want to use me in their lives? And so it brings this awareness, and then it also calls us to action. I remember standing in a grocery checkout line not too long ago, and there was a lady in front of me who her card wasn't going through, and she didn't have what she needed to pay for her food. And I took a moment, kind of didn't want to put her on the spot or embarrass her. So I kind of looked away and I prayed for her and I prayed, you know, God, I prayed you'd help take care of this need for her. And then I suddenly like, well, wait a second, I'm right here. And, you know, I was literally staring at gift cards in front of me. And so, you know, I waited until she went out to the parking lot and then gave her a gift card. And yet I can tell you that my mind doesn't always make that connection. Like I might see somebody in need, but not think, okay, well, what is God calling me to do in this moment? And prayer just has a way of unlocking that when we're not sure what to do.
1: You know, maybe this feels a little off topic, but I don't think it is. But, you know, you talked about you just came off of a break and you're going to preach tonight on rhythms. I feel like that really, I want you to just maybe tie that to this topic because, you know, we are, again, driven so fast and so hard. And I'd say the busier we get, the less we hear God, the less we see other people. But there's so much of a case to be made to a holy, sacred pace. You know, Alan Fadling said, since we follow an unhurried Savior, what should the rhythm of our life look like? And that confronts me all the time. And I just know for me, when I get into the task modes, I miss so much, you know, but when I really am minding the ebb to the flow, I hear him clearer and I see people better. But I'd love to know just how that's played out for you.
2: You know, for me, I end up in a busy season becoming very focused on production, and production has a way of competing with connection. So I get caught up in my task list, in how many people I met with, how many problems I solved, you know, and the more production oriented I become, the less connection oriented I am. And so for me, here's what it looks like in my marriage. As an example, if I come home from work and I think, well, the lawn needs to be mowed, but my wife and I, you know, also like to take walks in the evening, my tendency is almost always going to be, I'll mow the lawn. It's not because I like it more. I'd rather go for a walk with my wife, but when I'm done mowing the lawn, I've got something to show for it. It's tangible. Look what I did. I can point to it. I can mark it off the list. And there's just something about me that is drawn to that. I don't think I'm the only one. But connection isn't always so tangible. Now, there's a cumulative effect to it that's very real. But in a moment, we don't see it. And so our relationships often suffer, you know, when our rhythms get out of balance. And you know, for me, that means taking the priority off of production and being more intentional with those one at a time connections.
1: I love that. You know what else I love about that, Kyle, is we've been talking about, you know, noticing people at the grocery store, at a restaurant, but how about noticing the family members, to be as Christ to your family members? And I mean, that is really so important, is that we see what Jesus sees when he sees them. And there's needs that only we can meet because we're in their inner circle. So maybe say a bit more about that, even with our kids, with, you know, our closest friends. It seems it's easy to take those people who are already locked in, you know, the most for granted.
2: Yeah, you know, I think we become a little store blind to the daily needs, right? In other words, if I have a family member that goes through something pretty traumatic or difficult, I will see that and I will lean into that and be intentional with that. But the daily side of that is easier for me to overlook. In fact, I can tell you that I'll have a tendency as a pastor to, you know, deal with different pastoral needs all weekend this weekend. But then when I get home, not necessarily have that same antenna up for some of the, you know, smaller, seemingly smaller needs or struggles or challenges that are coming up. So I think we have to sometimes be even more intentional with our family when it comes to the small things. One of the things you see in the life of Jesus is that the crowds were always around him. That word shows up a lot in the Gospels. And the crowd just means a large group of unidentified people. You know, the crowds are always there and they always seem to have expectations. But Jesus didn't let the crowds and their expectations get in the way of what God was calling him to do in the life of a person. And so a lot of these one at a time stories, you know, they're very personal, but they take place when he's surrounded by crowds with expectations. And I just think that's a challenge for us to, you know, when we are surrounded by people who need us or expectations, to be able to intentionally look at the needs of those who are closest to us or immediately right in front of us, because there are all of these other distractions or all this other noise that's competing.
1: And that is just as sacred. I mean, it's such just as sacred of a service to tend to what's happening right under your nose in your own home. And I think the way that we can maybe grow in that capacity, not only to serve and love those in our innermost circle, but the stranger across the street or at the grocery store, is what you say is to be cultivated. And I'm going to read this quote and have you unpack it. We need to be cultivated. We need to give God space to work in us, because that will allow him to work through us in bigger ways than we've ever known. Talk about what it means to be cultivated.
2: You know, one of the reasons for having this as a daily journal, or as a daily challenge, is so that we can be cultivated. In other words, you read a book about influencing and impacting others, and you might resonate with it. Most of us, I think, want to make a difference. We want to have impact, but it needs to be cultivated in us. It's difficult to just read a book and then flip the switch. It needs to be practiced. And that's what discipleship is, and that's what Jesus taught his disciples to do. They were along the way and caring for people one at a time. He was teaching them to have eyes for the people around them. The phrase that I use in the book is in and then through. The idea is that almost all of us want God to do something through us, and, you know, the more dramatic, the better. But but what happens most of the time is that God does some things in us, and then out of that does things through us, that it's cultivated. And if I'll give attention to what he's doing in me, I'll start noticing him doing that through me. And so, you know, beginning with God, what do you want to do in me today? Mark chapter 1 is a great example where Jesus does this. He gets away to a quiet place, goes off by himself with his father. The disciples come looking for him, and they say to Jesus, the whole town's here. They all need you. And Jesus says,

0: You know, I think the beauty of, I know you get to see this too, Susie, where you get to be involved in seeing lives being changed and transformed by the gospel and by God's love. And as you hear enough of those stories, you begin to recognize different patterns. I can tell you that if I sit down in our church with a dozen people and I ask them, hey, how has your life been changed? What did God use to impact you, to influence you? You know, maybe one of them will mention a sermon, or maybe one of them might mention a radio
1: I'm thinking a
0: program.
1: few more than keep
0: Yeah,
1: going
0: but
1: anyway.
0: I think most of the time they're going to tell you about someone, a conversation that was had with a neighbor, you know, a teacher that spoke into them when they were young, or a coach that took some time with them when they were going through something difficult. It tends to be, if they reverse engineer that, it tends to be these one at a time conversations. And so being able to walk with people through those kinds of transformations, it just grew in me, cultivated in me this conviction that that's how it happens. It happens when the followers of Jesus begin to have those kind of eyes for the one at a time opportunities.
1: You know, and conversely, you tell the story in the book. It was just, wow, it just struck me. So you speaking at a local state prison, and a man came up to you, burly, muscly, covered in tattoos, and he handed you a picture and asked you what you saw. Oh, I could cry just thinking about it. Remember that story?
0: I do. Yeah. I finished speaking, and he actually pulled the picture out of his Bible. So I knew he loved God. I could tell he'd been studying the scriptures, and yet I also knew that he came from some really rough kind of past. And he handed me this picture, and he asked me, you know, what do you see in this picture? And I looked at it. It was him. It looked a little bit younger, but he was standing in his driveway, and looked like there was a car that he'd been working on. I was trying to see what he wanted me to see. And then I noticed in the background, there is a church, a small church that was across the street from where he lived when that picture was taken. And it suddenly struck me that he wanted me to see that he lived across the street from the church. I almost immediately knew what he was going to tell me, that nobody from that church had ever talked to him, invited him to church or talked to him about Jesus. Like I almost instinctively knew that, partly because I had what I'd been speaking on. And so I handed him back the picture, and I said, I apologized to him. I said, I'm sorry. I kind of acknowledged this, and he just did not understand. He didn't understand, you know, why didn't somebody from that church just come over and give me a Bible like this one that has changed my life and transformed me? And why didn't somebody come over and invite me? And he said that pretty much the only interaction he had with the people there was when he needed to mow his grass, or there was some issue, they'd leave a note in his mailbox. And he was asking me why didn't that happen? And I said, they were afraid. Like, they didn't know how you'd receive it, and you might have been intimidating for them, and, you know, whatever excuse you want to pick. But he just didn't understand, you know, how could they have had this and not have shared it with me, and how much different would my life be now
1: Wow.
0: if that had happened?
1: Wow. It leaves you just... stunned and speechless. We need to pause here, but when we come back, we're going to address that. What are we so afraid of? And you've got friends who are evangelists. They're extroverts and evangelists. That's just the ultimate combination. And they ooze evangelism everywhere they go. They're leading people to Christ. But what about the rest of us introverts? And what about that fear factor of, like, what are we afraid of? You know, someone may say no. Someone may cuss you out. Will you still be standing after? But what if? What if you get a response that could change somebody's life? That's what we're going to talk about next. Talking to author, Pastor Kyle Eibeman, his 60-day challenge book, One Day at a Time. 60-day challenge to see, serve, and celebrate the people around you. And if you need greater context, he's got a book, One Day at a Time. And we're giving away the bundle of the book and the 60-day challenge devotional. You can text the word book if you want in on the drawing, 877-933-2484. And I'd love to know for you, who Who pointed you to Jesus? Is there some stranger that took a risk with you? I would

0: 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I love seeing all the texts come in. Appreciate you. We'll be back in a minute.
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0: Thanks for tuning in to Suzy Larson Live, talking to our friend Kyle Idleman. He's a best-selling author and a pastor, and he's just released a companion Devo that goes with his book, One Day at a Time. The Devo is titled One Day at a Time, a 60-day challenge to see, serve, and celebrate the people around you. What I love about this idea is because, you know, I'm disciplined and focused, and I have to be with some of the health challenges I deal with. And I love to work out, so that all fits who I am. So I love the idea of developing habits that are other focused, that help us to see people out in our world, because we can become so self-focused. We've got 5 book bundles to give away, the book and the Devo. And what a way to really engage. If you want a resolution, here's one, you know, to start seeing people and stepping out and letting God use you in ways that really will light you on fire. I mean, that's what activates us in the faith. You can text the word book to 877-933-2484. But I also want to know from you, is there been a stranger that reached out to you, that dared to take a risk with you, that made all the difference? Well, Jackie texted in and she says, well, my Avon lady was really selling Jesus. So I love that a whole lot. Okay, so Kyle, you know, you heard me say it before the break, some people have that gift of evangelism, like they cannot help themselves. They're pointing Jesus, people to Jesus like they breathe. But for many, it's intimidating, especially if you're an introvert. Maybe just talk about that there's a way to do this that fits who we are.
1: Yeah, in fact, I think the most effective way to do this is to be who you are, that, you know, it's God's grace and truth through who he made you to be. I don't know who defines preaching this way, but I've loved the definition of preaching I've heard before, of God's truth through personality. It's God's truth, but he uses different voices to reach different people at different times. And I look back at my life and I can tell you that a few people have impacted me who were not at all extroverts. You know, they, in fact, what made it powerful is that they weren't, that I heard from them or they reached out to me, and I knew that they really did care about me, because it wasn't necessarily their personality to be, you know, especially outgoing or to just be that way with everyone all the time. And so I think understanding that you can be who you are and God will use that. And that was a struggle for me, honestly. I one of my best friends in ministry is a pastor that I worked with for a long time, who's just so gifted at this. Like, he's super, you know, winsome and charismatic, and he's just, everybody loves him, and he's funny, and he does magic tricks. He, you know, he's just wired that way. And I love him too. And yet I'd be around him sometimes and I would kind of think, man, I don't have that. That's not the way God made me. That's not the way God wired me. But if you'll start kind of taking some small steps towards people, you'll see that it has an impact. You'll get a note, or you'll hear somebody else send you a text. You might not feel it right in the moment, but you'll start to see that God is using you. And so I would encourage, you know, people to test this a little bit. And you know, maybe it's just a text. Maybe it's just a Facebook message that you sent to an old classmate. You just check on them, see how they're doing. You can do that, and begin to recognize that God does want to use you in this way. And you don't have to be, he want to challenge you, he'll want to grow you, but you don't have to pretend to be somebody you're not. In fact, I feel like, you know, if you say to someone, hey, this is kind of uncomfortable for me, but I just want to ask you if I can pray for you, if there's anything in your life going on right now. This isn't something I usually do, but just, I think if you will even self-disclose that, hey, this is a little uncomfortable, that's okay. And wow. In fact, it will probably help the person know this is really genuine, and this isn't easy, but they're doing it anyway.
0: And they're taking a risk. And if they need that risk taken on them, how that will mean so much to them, you know? And Lee Strobel once, he's been on the show a bunch of times, but one time he told the story when he was brand new to the faith, and he just was so zealous. So this is when he was in Chicago working at the news beat over there. And so he goes into his boss's office and just starts presenting the gospel. And you can imagine what happened. The boss started cussing him out, going, get out of my office. Like, I did not want to hear this. And that fell flat. And he just was like, I thought for sure that's what I was supposed to do. And it was years later when he was on staff at a church in Chicago that a man came up, and he and his whole family had come to Christ because of Lee. And Lee's like, well, how, when? He goes, well, when you preach the gospel to your boss. He goes, what do you mean? He goes, well, I was behind his desk on my hands and knees tiling your boss's office. He cussed you out, but I took in everything you said and started to pursue Jesus, and my whole family got saved. And I just thought, okay, so his worst fear was realized he was cussed out and tossed out of the office. But even so, God used it. I mean, that should remind us that God can do anything, you know?
1: I love that. And I think oftentimes our one-at-a-time stories, we don't necessarily see fruit from them immediately. I think there are lots of us who've been influenced by people maybe years ago, and then some of their influence began to take root and grow in our lives down the line, right? Like, so we don't always get to see it. We don't always get to experience it. When I was in grade school, I had a neighbor. Her name was Mrs. Knapp. She was an elderly widow who would give those little push-up popsicles, you know, the little she would have a freezer full of those, and then she would invite us in, you know, the kids in the neighborhood. We'd sit on her floor, and she'd let us eat these. She'd give us popsicles, and then she would teach us, you know, a Bible song, or she would read us a Bible story. And I to this day, I can remember these silly little songs that she taught me about the love of God. And I know there are all kinds of kids in my neighborhood who are, you know, in their 40s going around singing these songs that they learned as a kid, sitting on her floor eating push-up popsicles. And she probably didn't ever get to see any fruit from that. But she was faithful to do what she could. And I think it, you know, impacted a lot of people.
0: And someday she will. Someday she's going to be surprised when, wow. And you wrote this: God's going to put you in close proximity to people who are far from him and give you divine appointments to share Jesus. To get close to them, you won't be able to stay where you are. And you said, we got to stop seeing people, just sort of assuming people in our path by accident, and maybe more often see them as a divine appointment. So say a bit more about that.
1: Well, I think if we look at, okay, how can I have influence and impact today? We tend to see what we've got planned for the day and who we're always around and the path that we take, the drive we make, the gas station we stop at, and that's the grocery store we go to. And that's all good. Like, that is important. But I've just found that when I mix that up a little bit, when I go to a different part of town, or if I take a trip somewhere, or if I just get out of my routine and I put myself in the proximity of other people, especially if it's proximity of people I know who are hurting, if I go to parts of town where I know that that's more likely to be the case, I'll have stories to tell. Just required me to change the scenery around me. And so, again, we see this with Jesus. He traveled around, went to different towns, different villages. He didn't just stay at one location and have everybody come to him. You know, he was out. And so if this is an area where you feel stuck, I would just encourage people to change their scenery, change the proximity, and see if being around some different people doesn't give you some different opportunities. It sounds kind of simple, but I've just experienced that these one at a time stories often follow a change in proximity or change in scenery.
0: To me, this is such an invitation to the adventure with Jesus, and I love how much you connect it to prayer, because when we start to ask God, use me, Lord, like you said, this is a prayer that's irresistible to him. I remember many years ago, we were on our way home from a speaking event, and we were at a gas station out of town somewhere, and I had this winter jacket on that I loved. I think I'd gotten it for birthday or Christmas or something. And I felt the Lord say, I want you to give that jacket away. And I didn't know who, but I was walking into the store and then someone was parked there. Her husband was in, and it was a dumpy old car. And I knocked on the door window and I said, do you need a jacket? And she was going through chemo and she was freezing and she didn't have a jacket. And I love that jacket. But I got to tell you, handing it over felt like the most sacred moment in the world. I would never wanted to miss that for anything. Mm-hmm. And oh my goodness, the time is up already. Sorry, I didn't even give you a chance to respond to that. But this is an invitation. I think it's so important, Kyle. Thank you for the time today.
1: Thank you, Susie.
0: Wow, God bless you. Sorry, I just brought you right up to the end. And friends, I pray you found some encouragement here. Take the challenge. Start seeing people. Ask Jesus to use you and see what he'll do. Have a blessed day, and we'll meet you back here next time.
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6: 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Where do I find it? I find it at the foot of the cross. I find it in Jesus. I don't find it outside. I find it as I submit to Him and He gives me burdens and calls. I find it in the abilities that He gives me, in the visions and dreams and burdens that He puts on my heart. And then I go and I live on mission with Jesus. And again, I'm not saying that it's one life mission. It may be seasons that God calls you to do something. But I do believe that all of us have been called, first of all, to Jesus, and that Jesus always sends us on mission with Himself.
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8: Since our sin is an offense against God, it follows that God is the one who determines what the penalty should be. And the question is, what will satisfy God? Well, the Bible gives us the answer. Jesus Christ, whom God put forward as a propitiation by His blood. God presents His Son Jesus as the propitiation or payment for our sin. His death on the cross satisfies God and placates His anger toward our sin. The God whose holiness we have offended, whose world we have spoiled, and whose wrath we have incurred, sent His one and only Son. God became a man in Jesus Christ, and He bore the wrath for us.
7: Is there someone in your life who needs to know the God of the Bible and might be open to take a journey through the Bible with you? Invite them to openthebible.org.
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14: Oh, don't you know, it's the Bill Arnold Show. It's Bill Arnold.

0: And a warm welcome to the Bill Arnold Show. I am so glad that I've got my friends around the table for another episode of The Counselor's Corner. I've got Dr. Marcus Bachman, Janita Pace, and Todd Mulliken all here with me. Welcome, everyone.
1: Hey, Bill.
2: Hey, Bill.
1: Good to be
0: nice
1: here.
0: To have you here. Today's topic is agreeing to disagree. So if you've agreed to disagree, have you agreed or disagreed? That's my philosophical question to get things started. Okay, you know when people say, well, let's just agree to disagree. Mm. Have you agreed or disagreed?
1: Mm. Agreed.
0: Oh, good. All right. I thought maybe we'd have more,
1: that's all we got,
0: more material.
1: Is this a 30-minute
0: it's
1: show?
0: It's a 60-minute show, so we're in deep trouble right now.
3: You know, in psychology, we oftentimes say it depends, right?
2: That's where we go.
3: We go there, don't we, a lot?
2: That's right.
1: Yes.
3: Because it kind of depends on that situation, don't you think?
0: Like it kind of does.
3: Yeah, I mean, some of us maybe, like for me, I'm more conflict avoidant, so I might, like I always say, speak without offending, listen without defending. Once in a while, agree to disagree, and then come back and own your own part. So that's the four steps I talk about with conflict resolution.
1: Mm-hmm. Hey, just a minute. Wait, Todd, why are you conflict avoidant? Let's talk about that.
3: Yeah,
1: you
0: know, here we go.
3: We don't got enough time for that.
1: I think the listeners would like to know.
0: I think they would, too.
1: Yeah, so give us a reason.
3: Yeah. Well, you know, I just, my struggle is I want to make peace, but I also don't want to keep peace, right? So I want to be a peacemaker.
1: So you are a people pleaser or you're not?
3: Yes. Oh. Fully a people pleaser, fully embracing all of that, all the strengths and weaknesses, and fully embracing. See, when I'm really like in a defensive posture, I'll say, well, I just don't want to, you know, kind of create more messes. When I'm in a healthy, wise mind posture in Christ, I'll say, you know, what peace means is actually healthily mediated conflict. So then it's kind of like a, so.
0: It's a pretty good answer, don't you think?
1: Yeah, Marcus? So this can work for you. You can make it work for you.
3: So for me, I might agree to disagree just to avoid the conflict, but sometimes like truth tellers, once in a while, they need to learn how to agree to disagree. Does that make sense? So that's why when I hear you say that, I go, well, it kind of depends. I don't know. What do you think, Janita?
2: Well, that first question came out, I thought there's so often times when people in my office, especially I work with a lot of, you know, kids and parents, and the disagreement actually isn't about the disagreement. It's about what it means. Mm. So like when you have, just a few weeks ago, I had a parent upset with the daughter for dyeing her hair purple. And when we got down to it, it was a difference in what that meant. It's an assigned meaning, whatever it means to that person. So for the kid, it was, I'm artistic and I'm expressing I'm an artist. And for the parent, it was, when I see that, I don't think professional and you're trying to get a job and you're trying to make connections. Mm-hmm. And so, again, when you really boil it down, it's not about the hair. Mm. It's about the message, what it means. And so oftentimes, I'm actually more interested in what does it mean to the person? Mm-hmm. What's the assigned meaning of it?
3: It's a good next step to take, right?
2: Yeah.
1: And we can choose the subjects, the people that we decide, is this really worth the battle? It doesn't have to be. To me, it's more about the relationship. It's the other person has value and is important. Hmm. And if I'm understanding that, I'm communicating that, first and foremost, I feel like the argument, the debate, isn't first and foremost. It's you. Let me understand you. Let me understand why. Why did you color your hair purple? Mm-hmm. You know, as a counselor, I'd say, that's kind of cool.
2: Right.
1: But I'm not supposed to give my opinion, right?
2: Right. Actually, it was more of a red.
1: Okay.
2: Red. Blazing red.
1: No. Okay.
2: And yeah, exactly. And I think isn't it beautiful when you actually start figuring out not what are we disagreeing about, but why?
1: Yeah.
2: You come to the foundation of it, which is your identity. Now we're talking about something that's so much more valuable.
1: Yes.
2: Than the actual topic.
1: Yeah.
2: I don't know.
3: That's really good. And Marcus, I thought you were referring to something really important there too, is the spirit of curiosity. Mm. So am I going into that situation with the spirit of curiosity, which for me is right behind empathy as one of the greatest traits we can have.
1: Yeah.
3: Am I curious about why I'm disagreeing with you and what your position is, or am I more needing just to be right? Mm. You know, and I think that's a big deal.
1: I think, Todd, curiosity is a way of loving people.
3: Mm-hmm.
1: What what are you about and why? And tell me more. And the emphasis is on, that is so interesting to me, who you are. Mm-hmm. So give me your thoughts and your ideas and your opinions. I think that breaks down so many barriers.
3: Yeah, so disarming, isn't it?
1: Yeah.
3: So disarming. Yeah. And obviously, so Bill, I don't know what you think, but like, it feels like we're rooted in Christ. We know what is true. We're saved, redeemed, accepted. Life is hard. We're in a battle, but and am I operating from that place of contentment, even what if I'm in a really difficult disagreement with somebody who sees things very differently? So, yeah, I also want to just say, I think sometimes it's okay to agree to disagree. My wife and I, after 38 years, still don't always agree on financial issues, on parenting issues, even though our girls are, you know, in their 30s or whatever. But, like, we're not always going to agree, and that doesn't mean that's the end of the world either. So, we both people can have a really strong view that kind of makes sense, and as a third party can look at it and take perspective of both and see, like, yeah, there's, so I think there's a spot for agreeing to disagree too, but it's, I think it's about trying to understand the other person's position.
1: So, Bill, not that you're in charge of the show, but here it goes. So.
2: Our guest today is Bill Arnold.
0: So I'll be in the green room if you need me.
1: Wyatt, please bring her back. Okay. So Todd, so when you and your wife get to that point of how to spend money or whatever the case is, so yeah, what happens with that? You know, we agree to disagree where we still have to decide on a financial situation here.
3: Yeah, we just have a tally sheet and whose turn it? I'm just kidding.
2: I hope she's listening.
1: I thought it was who's head of the home here.
3: Yeah, okay. Right. Yeah, no, I think it's kind of realizing like we're going to have to make a decision, of course, but is our spirit one of compromising or is our spirit needing to be right? You know, is our spirit one of trying to find the 50-yard line and also like, am I also willing to acknowledge like, oh, I think their perspective makes more sense and can I just be comfortable enough with myself to know like, she's got that one. It just makes more sense.
1: Yeah.
3: But we already know ahead of time I'm untreated ADHD, so I'm very impulsive, like, hey, God will provide, yay, let's go. And she's like, whoa, grew up on a farm, frugal, like, yay, and I love that about her. So we're generally not going to agree very much.
1: I love that. Isn't that great?
3: So we'll figure it out.
2: Yeah, or like with you know how every parent has their thing. And, yeah, and for Tim, it was curfew, but for me, it was homework. Mm. And I would find myself getting irrationally angry. And so it's important for me to slow down and be like, what about this is making me more upset than my spouse? Because obviously it might be about me. And
1: now wait, was this homework for yourself or for your child?
2: For the children.
1: Okay.
2: Yes. In fact, we adopted Matthew when he was 13, and I remember hearing Carter say to Matthew, buddy, the worst thing you can do in this house is lie about not doing your homework. Dad hates lying, right? And mom hates not doing your homework. That is the epicenter of wrath in this house. Because for Tim, it was always tell the truth, which be on time, and for me, it was do homework. But realizing that for me, not doing homework meant like someday you were never going to go to college, and you were never going to get a job, and you were going to... So I was... reacting as if this was the end of their lives, when really, if they failed Spanish, the thing that would happen is they'd retake it. We'd all be okay. Just didn't feel that way to me. So then as we're parenting, helping each other ask the question, what about this is really, really hard for you?
1: Yeah.
2: And sitting with that before you talk to your spouse about it, making sure that you've examined yourself.
1: Yeah.
2: Mm. I learned that the hard way.
1: Okay. So we're going to return to the Bill Arnold show right now.
0: I'm pretty sure this is the Bill Arnold show. What are you laughing at, Wyatt?
4: He's just wheezing over here. He's loving it.
0: He's fine. So let's talk about agreeing to disagree. And if I have a conviction and I believe it's true, I'm not going to abandon this conviction just because you disagree with me. So how do I humbly stand my ground and maintain a relationship?
1: It's absolutely true. If you have a conviction, I mean, there's a difference between those of us that are arguing about the Packers and Vikings versus heaven or hell.
0: Right.
1: So let's make sure we have are grounded in what really is important, because there's a lot of things that we can just say it's not worth it. But there are essential truths, and I think we need to stand firmly and say, in a kind way, I'm curious, I'm interested in what you have to say. Your opinions have value to you and just have value. But I have a different perspective, and here's my reasons. I stand on God's word that there is a heaven and hell, and each one of us have to make that decision in our life. Now, we can say that in a way that's more attractive and kinder, but we can stand on truth and still listen to the other person.
2: And I think Corinthians 13 is so powerful, where it says, if we're not speaking in love, then we are basically noise. I mean, so you could say the most truthful, scripturally based argument, but if it's not wrapped and delivered in love, like we are taught, then you are just noise. And that's incredible to me. I think Jesus's statement that everything hangs on loving God and loving others is the core. So when I'm in conflict with someone about a deep conviction, I feel like that is a great opportunity to examine what it's going to look like to love this person in front of me. Because my reaction isn't love. It's I'm going to fight for my conviction. And that's hard. That's really hard.
1: Fighting doesn't work well. Yeah. You know, and the louder I get doesn't work well. And I have to think in terms of, am I winning the argument for the sake of winning the argument? Or am I influencing? Am I treating that person in a way that says, you have value and worth? And so when we walk away from this, I don't think a lot of people are going to walk away with their staunch opinions about a subject and say, oh, I've completely have changed my mind. I don't think that's going to happen. Mm-hmm. But we can influence in ways that, and understand, again, why are they stuck here? And I got to watch my own spirit. Why am I starting to raise my voice? Why am I starting to get, my blood pressure is starting to rise. Wait a minute. I see Jesus as being able to speak in ways, ask questions in a gentle and yet strong, truthful way.
3: The only time he wasn't like that is when, who was he with usually? When he wasn't like that, he was usually with the Pharisees or people that were know-it-alls, you know? And I'm judging the Pharisees. They had their own stuff going on, right? But,
1: yeah,
3: you know, so I think I got to make sure I don't come off like a know-it-all. Mm. But to Bill's great point, I need to be convicted. And Marcus, like you're saying, I need to be comfortable enough with speaking that truth, but also not lording it over. Because I want them to leave the argument feeling heard and seen and noticed, but also like I'm very convicted about what I think. Mm. Versus leaving the argument like, yeah, he's just a know-it-all and kind of pompous and believes in heaven, and I don't.
2: Mm-hmm. Yeah.
3: Big deal. Those are big deals. Those are big moments for us in our faith, I think.
1: I think that's why pastors who give a message and reveal themselves as, I am one of you. I've gone through hard times. I suffer. I'm vulnerable to sin. And yet Jesus shows us this way so that people can relate.
3: It's huge.
1: That's such a difference. Yeah. And when we do that in conversations versus being up here, humility, curiosity, loving people, these are essentials in this whole topic of agreeing to disagree.
2: Yeah, I had this spiritual leader some years ago that I was really struggling to respect. And show him love. And I was wrestling with God one night with all the reasons why I had a right to be mad. Mm. I had submitted all my reasons. They were really good.
1: Did you write them down?
2: Oh, yeah. There you go. And I felt like God was convicting me of, what if you loved everyone in your world as much as you love your kids? What would it be like for you? I thought that's a deep dive because, you know, my kids, I would... No matter what they do, I'm going to be loyal and find a way. And I want to see them, you know, and I want to see them succeed, and I want to root for them. And then for God to make me realize, like, that's how he feels about every person. Mm. They're his kids. And so.
1: As long as they do their homework.
2: That's right. Yeah, listen, God, that's the one thing. Right. But it was so eye-opening. So now when I'm struggling with someone, I think about how much I love Carter and Matthew. And I think, can I superimpose that on this person in front of me?
1: Mm. Love that.
0: And why is the command to love? I mean, it's, do we have that much bandwidth to be loving everyone? I mean, I wish sometimes it was smile at people. I can do that. But to love, I mean, that takes a lot more energy. But that is that's the command that Jesus gave us. Love one another.
2: Mm-hmm. Yeah.
0: Just a tall order. I don't have any follow-up comment on that.
1: But you know, I think it's important to realize, you know, we start our day and we're not going to love every single person that we see in the sense of a deep love and a deep conversation, because no man or woman has that time or that ability to do that, I think. But I do think that God calls us to specifically in our dailiness to encounter. And oftentimes I love the surprises that God will allow us to have conversations. Mm-hmm. And that person may come from a different culture, a different backdrop, a different worldview. But I can have a 10-minute conversation, and this can go in a beautiful way, in a way that's meaningful.
0: I want to be humble enough to question my own conclusions while maintaining the relationship, because that's the most important part.
3: That's so good.
0: You know, who wants to win a relationship and then win an argument, lose a relationship. Mm.
2: Yeah.
0: Not interested. That's where I'm probably more of a people pleaser, Todd. Mm. I'm a little bit like you. That's why we sit next to each other in the studio.
3: it does feel good.
0: And you bring us complimentary beverages.
3: There is that.
1: That are mandatory now.
0: They are definitely mandatory.
3: Bill gave me an affirmation today, though.
0: What'd I say?
3: Thanks for bringing the drinks.
0: I did say that.
1: That's really
3: sweet.
1: Yeah, that was nice.
0: Well, nice. I think we'll take our first break, and you're listening to The Counselor's Corner with Todd Mullican, Janita Pace, and Marcus Bachman. If you have a comment or question like the one I just got, I'm giving Bill Arnold's show host the nickname Dr. Conundrum after his inspiring opening. I love it. That's probably when I said, when you agree to disagree, have you agreed or disagreed?
2: Like a riddle.
0: That was like a little bit of an enigma. Yeah. I won't bring that up again. All right. We'll be back in 90 seconds.
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6: 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He is a miracle-working God. 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
0: We're back with The Counselor's Corner. Todd, Janita, and Marcus, how do we agree to disagree and keep the relationship at peace? We want to give you some tools today. We want to cultivate people to feel empowered by their thoughts and beliefs within a Christian context. We want people to have convictions and stand up for them, be heard, and be validated. And I think that's very empowering. You're all nodding yes.
3: So for me as a pleaser, I feel like my next step in those delicate discussions, Bill, is to be honest and stay in it. Because I will tend to not share something if it might cause more problems, and then just kind of avoid it and pray it up. You know, it's just kind of like, ooh. You know, so my goal is just to be honest. You know, the scriptures are clear. Love must be sincere. Romans 12:9. I've often told myself, you know, honesty today may prevents problems tomorrow might cause a problem now. But my goal is just to try to be authentic. And I find like for the flighters or the pleasers, that's a lot of our battle is we don't. Well, if I say this, then he will do that. If I think that, then she'll do this. And yeah, it's just not worth it. So I'll just kind of whoop. And that's where you bring up the agree to disagree is kind of a passivity and not helpful. But I think it's a big step for people like me to try to just stay honest, stay in it. Don't win it, but stay in it and be curious and, you know, trust that the Holy Spirit's comforting you in those delicate moments. So I don't know what you guys think the next step is for the person who needs to be right is, but.
1: Well, I, on the other hand, have a tendency toward saying, this is the truth, and what's wrong with you? and obviously, that's gotten me into a lot of trouble. But I think, you know, and I, if I can just put a blanket statement here goes, which is unfair, I think counselors, as counselors, are typically interested in the other person more, asking questions to the why, understanding, you know, the other person before we even say our thoughts and opinions. So I think we're trained to do that. I think that's effective in many ways. But I also believe that truth spoken in a loving way has a lot. I mean, I don't want to see someone who's ready to fall off the cliff and ask them how they feel about that. I think there's a point where we say, have you thought about this? And, you know, I value your opinion. I'd like to share with you some thoughts that I have. And there's a way that we can speak the truth.
3: But now you're talking about steps for the truth teller that are really healthy. I mean, you're speaking that in a really interactive way. You're not interrogating.
1: Yeah.
3: You're interacting.
1: Yeah.
3: That's beautiful.
1: Relationship is important there.
3: Right. So that was beautiful.
2: Well, one thing God's really been working with me on, especially this week, it's ironic we're having this conversation, is I have a tendency to, when I see something that's important, I decide I need to talk about it right away to get a quote off my chest. And realizing that that doesn't necessarily mean that the minute I see it is the minute to say it. You know, and to back up and to spend time praying and, you know, analyzing my heart, analyzing my motives and my attitude, and then actually requesting from God a window, a moment, maybe when they'll ask me what I think.
3: What was that line you said? See it, say it.
2: So yeah, I think that's how I've usually been. Like, just you see it, and then I'm going to say it. Yeah. Like the airport, you know, right. You say something. And I took that to heart, you know. Concerned, say it.
1: But that's a development of patience for you, it sounds like.
2: Yeah.
1: And what a gentle understanding that God has for us to have patience with ourselves and with others.
2: Yeah, because that's where I really struggle is I feel like, you know, hey, I noticed this, so let me just bless you with my idea. And so it's really, though, like I said, even when I see something that's a cliff, then making sure I'm not speaking out of fear, that I'm not intervening or saying something because I'm scared, but because I've spent time meditating on my heart, my attitude, and then praying for them before they hear it, that they're ready.
1: But I think sometimes that can happen quickly. Doesn't have to be a day of meditating or 3 days. If we've you know, we pray in our counseling sessions, all of us, that God would reveal to us how can we minister in a way that's effective. And so, you know, sometimes it's 1.2 seconds. And we may hold our statement, but God reveals to us how we can share. And that's true for conversations for our listening audience. You know, help me to say, hold back my convictions in a way that says this is the timing can be everything.
2: Yeah, timing for sure.
3: And I do think if we come out too hot and we realize it, the circle back and as good leaders, you know, confessing that to the person we're having that agree to disagree moment with where we came out hot, that circle back is really important to close that loop. And
1: yeah, how effective that is. I just realized that the way that I shared my convictions, I think came across so strong without keeping who you are in mind. And I care about who you are. So I apologize for being this strong, and really even asking, would you forgive me for coming across that strong? Mm-hmm. Can we continue the conversation? Mm-hmm. That's huge to say, understand that in our conversations. Because I can definitely pull the trigger and ouch, that doesn't help and all.
2: Yeah.
0: That's an interesting point, Marcus, because if you're flooded, which happens when you get into an argument or a disagreement, you can bring out a hurtful comment or a caustic comment instead of being curious and have engagement.
1: Yeah.
0: Then all of a sudden you're in trouble, right?
1: Yeah.
0: Because
1: you
0: came out with that line.
1: Mm-hmm. What's wrong with you?
0: Right.
3: And then the there's three trauma responses. One of them is that kind of hyper arousal, big toe to the top of your head. You're just lit up.
0: Yep.
3: But this other one is avoidance numbing, where you shut down, you freeze. Mm-hmm. And if I freeze, I might be thinking that very same thing about the other.
2: Yeah.
3: Like, what's wrong with you? But I'm frozen. I'm numb. I'm, you know, sometimes people will even dissociate. But the third trauma response, I think, is most interesting, and that is negative altering in our thought and mood. So what that means to me is that when I'm in that difficult area of conflict and we're trying to agree to disagree, and I've had that pattern in my past, I'm going to assume the worst because the worst has happened. And so that's really a challenging thing. That's why I believe strongly in circle backs, because a lot of those agree to disagree arguments, or when we're really not finishing well, or like you said, Bill, so well, a lot of people flood in that moment.
1: Mm.
3: It's really hard. Those moments are really challenging.
2: Mm-hmm.
1: I think too, it can happen where you're using or understanding that person as a personal attack towards yourself. Whoa. It's not a personal attack toward me. I mean, even if they use the wrong language, even if they, okay, wait a minute, I don't need to allow this to penetrate so deeply so that I'm wounded. Wait a minute, I need to guard myself and lovingly, patiently respond, rather than it's a personal attack here. It's not a personal attack, it's an opinion. It's this person's, you know, backdrop or whatever. So I think we need to be really careful of that.
2: Mm-hmm.
0: So then you're walking away in your head thinking, I'm not getting what I want. We've agreed to disagree, but I didn't get my way.
3: Then that's where I got to evaluate, why do I need to get my way, right? Mm-hmm.
1: That belief system.
3: Yeah, that belief system needs to be more, hey, I'm glad I spoke what is true, versus needing to be right or needing to win or getting my way, like you said so well. I think we all do that. That's a very human response, right?
2: Mm-hmm. Mm-hmm. Yeah.
3: But the reframe is like, was I honest? Was I integrous? Was I curious? Did I do my part? Did I represent Christ well in that moment?
1: So why do I need to win?
3: Right.
2: Mm-hmm, yeah.
1: Why is that? Oh, Bill, this is your show. I forgot.
0: No. I just like to chime in there every once in a while.
2: I think it goes back to what we've decided it means. Like with the mom, with the red hair kid, it's not about the hair. It's about, I need to win so that your future is secure. If I lose this, then, you know, I'm doing this because I love you. And I'm so in that moment, what that parent thinks is at stake is they're actually doing something loving for their child.
1: Mm.
2: And for the kid, it feels oppressive because I'm trying to be, this is who I am, and you're not accepting me for who I am.
1: Mm.
2: And so again, I think it goes back to specifically, what does it mean to that person if they lose? I think that can change, don't you think?
3: I do. Like, I think most of the people I've seen that need to be right in the second half, oftentimes were never right growing up. And now they're going to win.
1: Mm.
3: They never won a fight growing up. Now they're going to win every fight. So I just make sure as a parent, that doesn't mean my kid wins and I lose, but I want to make sure age appropriately that they get a chance to express their perspective. And not like we're playing nice in the sandbox in a healthy way. Come, let us reason together, it says in the scripture. So I just find it's a big deal, a big opportunity for us parents to invite interactions versus interrogations.
1: Yeah, so just think of that. If as a parent, we don't allow our child to be heard and understood, and they feel like they don't have a voice,
3: right.
1: They never win in the sense of having their opinion even understood. Isn't that true when they grew up? They're going to win every battle now.
3: My turn now. And there's other people that grew up where they always got their way and the parent was too permissive.
1: Mm.
3: I remember a situation, maybe I can't remember if I shared this with you, Bill. where one of our kids didn't make the concert choir. And a couple of people came to us and said, hey, you know, your daughter didn't make the concert choir. You tell them what you do for the community. You tell them all that you do for the community so your daughter makes a concert choir. I said, why would I do that?
1: Yeah.
3: She just wasn't good enough. I'm not good enough. I mean, welcome to humanity. And but so there's the other side of the street too, where if people, the kid always gets their way and they're entitled and it's always somebody else's fault. Boy, and they're in a loving relationship when they're 35. They're going to need to be right because they were never like confronted. Like, hey, you know.
2: Yeah.
3: So I think both sides can happen.
0: Mm-hmm. Mm-hmm. All right. I am looking for a good Christian counselor. How do I get a hold of each of you? Start with you, Todd.
3: Really creative website, toddmullican.com.
0: All right.
2: And then I'm at threeriversmn.com, spelled out.
0: T-H-R-E-E,
2: mm-hmm.
0: rivers,
2: mm-hmm.
0: m-n.com. All right.
3: Oh, just the M-N?
2: Yep. Minnesota.
1: Yeah. Bill, I always forget.
0: Yeah, you're counselingcare.us.
1: I think it's counselingcare.us, yes.
0: Counselingcare.us.
4: And all of these will be in the show notes on the podcast as well.
0: Oh, good.
4: For people want to reach out.
0: Yeah, awesome. Thanks. All right, we'll take a break.
1: Wyatt.
0: Pardon?
1: We like Wyatt.
0: Oh, we all like Wyatt. We'll be back in just a minute. Thanks for your comments on the text line. There's some great comments. I like to share them when we come back after the break. We're talking about agreeing to disagree and tools that we're getting from the counselor's corner to keep the relationship at peace and to be in a loving relationship. We'll be right back.
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0: Just in time for joining us in the Counselor's Corner, Todd Mullican, Janita Pace, and Marcus Bachman are with me. And we are talking about agreeing to disagree and trying to get some tools to keep our relationships at peace and be in loving relationships where you can agree that you're going to disagree, but you're still going to love one another. And earlier in the hour, we were talking about God's love, and I got a nice comment that says, I have wrestled with the love thing before in the same way. Do you think we are just the vessels through which God's love flows? In that way, it isn't exactly our capacity to love, but God's never-ending supply flowing through us.
3: Preach. Love it.
1: Great stuff, isn't it?
3: That's so good.
1: We are.
3: What a great posture to have.
1: Yeah. What a great attitude, humility there.
3: Yeah. In dialectical behavior therapy, you have this skill called the STOP skill, S-T-O-P, the acronym. The S stands for stop. The T stands for take a few breaths. Mm-hmm. The O is observe what I'm thinking and feeling. Holy Spirit, come on in. Oh, that's right. You're already here. Mm-hmm. And help me know what is true. And then proceed mindfully. And I add this, in Christ with what is true. And she just shared what was true.
1: Mm-hmm. Yeah.
3: She just shared what is actually true.
1: Yeah.
3: And if I can, and we can preempt that going into the hard conversation. This is what I know to be true. I know that's going to help me.
0: Mm-hmm. Here's another comment. Sadly, in today's culture, there's many young adults who want us to agree with what parents might consider an immoral identity or an anti-biblical stance or lifestyle. How do we agree to disagree on something like this moral issue? Thanks for the show today.
1: Mm. Absolutely. That's the culture says we need to agree. And I think we need to understand the truth is we love people. That doesn't mean that we have to agree with people. So the freedom that we have in the area of parents, if our adult child says, I'm bringing my girlfriend home and we're going to stay in the same bedroom, you know, I love you. In our home, these are the rules. We are not going to, even if they decide to do elsewhere, but in our home, that may be an important decision. And so we can disagree, but we still care. We still have conversations. We can still go to the state fair, whatever it takes. But in the evening, we are having, you have two separate bedrooms. That may not be true for everyone, but in our home, that would be a rule.
2: Well, I know, like I worked in the public schools in North Carolina, and I remember being married to a pastor, then people would randomly come up to me and want to ask, like, what do you think about this? And what do you think about that? And sometimes I just told them, you know, I'd rather get to know you. Like, we're jumping way ahead to things. And I'm just so much more interested in understanding your kids and what do you do for fun? And like, I think there's a point too, where you realize that the ministry and the way people come to know Jesus isn't through talking through those issues. I really think it comes from relational first. And so I would tell him, like, hang out with me for 10 times and then you can ask me anything.

0: I want it all in emerging adulthood. You want childhood autonomy or childhood security. You also want adult autonomy. But I had all the answers. And so I think a lot of youth feel very comfortable, you know, disagreeing and are, you know, sometimes coming out hot with that, whatever ideological issue we're talking about, really. And so I just want to validate the listener knowing that that's hard too, just mm-hmm. kind of the tempo and the posture of it, if that makes sense. So I think the best thing we can do as parents there is just do our side of the street well and interact and be strong in the convictions we have in Christ and major on that in a very interactive way, but still seek to be curious, even we might disagree. But I think also, if I have a child that's agreeing differently than I do, then I might have some fears, like you said earlier, about the red hair thing. Mm-hmm. This is different, you know?
1: It was, yeah, similar though, actually.
0: It's similar, right? You know, mm-hmm. Different people have different kind of hot button areas, right? We all do. And, but I think the fear that I might be having, like, well, what happens if they think this and then this means that? And if you're anything like me, I will tend to get in my what if house and believe that the worst will continue to happen. Versus just trying to stay grounded in what I believe to be true. And I know the book I wrote on parenting, I interviewed a bunch of adolescents and, hey, what can your parents do different to bring out your best? Hmm. And all of them said, you know, they didn't say the word congruent, but they, you know, the editor said, hey, you got to have all of this start with the same letter or whatever. So being congruent, which just means like I just get to live my life. It was hardest for the kid when the parents said, hey, make your bed when their bed wasn't made. Hey, stop yelling when the parent yells.
1: Yeah.
0: So I just want to really encourage that listener to know, like, to major on the fact that he or she gets to be beautifully convicted in their views, but to present that, and they probably are, present it in a way that's really interactive and from a real healthy posture.
1: Yeah. And
0: because that matters in the long run.
1: Absolutely. And I've worked with kids that are going through all those different things, you know, because I just love working with teens. And unfortunately, I've seen a lot of parents struggle to give love if they feel like something is so scary. And I remember I had a teen some years ago that was cross-dressing and believed that, you know, his parents did have a limit on love for him. And so when I had the dad alone, I said, what does it look like to hug your son no matter what he's wearing? And he said, I can't do that.
2: Mm.
1: You know, and that's the moment when it's like, where is your, do you have a line where you can't show love anymore? Or is there no boundary? Because we serve a God who doesn't seem to have any love boundaries. Like, he keeps going when it's instinctual to stop. And so I try to encourage parents, whatever happens, never have your kid wonder if there's a boundary in your love.
2: Mm. I think it's important to ask a parent in those situations, how are you showing love to your son?
1: Yeah.
2: And it's besides providing financially mm-hmm. a home and food. Yeah. And I, let's face it, those things have importance, but in other ways. And how are you spending time?
1: Yeah.
2: In what ways is that time being effective to show your love?
1: That's great.
2: You know, conversations like that allow that parent to have to think beyond the basics and be held accountable.
1: Yeah. Yeah, no, it can hit anywhere, can it? Home, work, any place where we find ourselves expressing love when our emotions are on edge or we're afraid or we're angry.
2: Yeah, yeah. You know, Bill, I remember you saying this on the show a couple times where in a conversation, whether it's about disagreeing arguments or whatever the conversation is, when we're thinking ahead of time, what are we going to say?
0: Mm-hmm.
2: In response to that person, I think that is a downfall that so often can happen. It's, I'm not listening. I'm really getting charged up and ready to win this battle. And that person knows it. They sense it versus I'm looking at them. I'm showing them with eyes of concern. You're important and you're valuable. And let me hear what you have to say. And when you're finished, if you ever are finished, which is another matter, I would like an opportunity to share some of my thoughts. I think that's a huge deal of not thinking ahead of time so much. What am I going to say? It gets in the way of being able to

0: to respectfully love that person?
1: Gosh, I should have the men in my family on this show would have so much to say about me and my conflict resolution problems. But I was in the woods praying, pray and prepare for this conference I'm going to, and my youngest is blowing up my phone with this crazy stuff, and he's accusing me of things, and I'm just getting so mad. And I'm rehearsing the speech I'm going to give the minute I get home, and I've run it through my mind, and I prayed maybe for a minute, and then I decided I had to spend my time just preparing as I'm driving home. And I walk in the door, all this energy, ready to like give a speech, and he sees me, hugs me, and says, "I'm so sorry. Oh. That was wrong. Oh. Well, my speech is ready."
2: and it's a good speech.
3: How did you respond? You remember?
1: I hugged him and I said, "Oh, thank you so much. And I need to go for a run."
3: Yeah, right?
1: So sometimes people surprise us.
3: Right?
1: And, and I felt super convicted. Like, here's this 19-year-old who was convicted and apologized, and I didn't take enough time to think that might actually happen. I was ready for war.
2: We're taking turns in the Bible study I'm in, just kind of presenting something that God's working with us on, and just get everybody's perspective. And so they wanted me to do one, and so I just did it on that James 1:19, quick to listen.
1: Yeah.
2: And you just said it so well, Marcus. So, but I don't know about y'all, but you know, it's when in a conflict or in a delicate conversation, when I'm on the receiving end, I just got to realize when I'm on the receiving end, my goal is just to try to understand, validate first, which isn't agree, acquiesce, defer. It's like compassion first, try to seek to understand first. Because I'm not on the floor. They're on the floor. It's their turn. And that's really hard to do, but it is a big time win when we do that well. It's a big time win. So I have people, and I try to do it myself, and at the end of my devotional practice, just kind of cope ahead, we call it in dialectical behavior therapy. How do I cope ahead for those situations? Be mindful about that in Jesus and know, like, I'm going to be the very best listener today because I get to, not because I have to, but because I get to, because that's so inviting. It's so disarming.
1: Mm. Yeah. I mean, it's
2: because otherwise we listen to defend all the time.
1: Yeah. And something that Tim has taught me, my husband, is when I'm talking and I'm really worked up, he'll say, "Okay, honey, what I hear you saying," and he'll repeat it all back to me. Mm-hmm. And it's incredible when you hear someone else say it, it is calming.
2: Right.
1: Because they got it. Mm-hmm. And it kind of does take the fire out. And so, again,
2: I'd be out of business if men did that.
1: Tim, are you listening? Thank you so much.
2: Let's go. Right? I mean,
0: yeah.
1: So he's teaching me.
4: All right, we better take a short break. We'll be right back with the Counselor's Corner. Great questions coming in. Thank you so much. We'll be right back.
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6: The faithfulness of God is the glue that holds this world together. 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
3: We're back with Counselor's Corner, Todd Mullican, Janita Pace, Marcus Bachman. And Todd, you said something in the last segment that I made a point in my mind to remember. And maybe it's my generation or maybe it's the way my mother brought me up, but the relationship was always bigger than the disagreement. Mm-hmm. The relationship was always, you guys just kiss and make up. That's enough. So The relationship was always much bigger than the disagreement. And I'm not sure that's the case today. Mm-hmm. You disagree, that translates into you hate me, and then our relationship is over.
4: Yeah.
5: It's a dangerous culture.
3: It is.
5: It's a worldview that says, I, as a human being, I'm most important. And so what I believe in, and you must agree with me. Otherwise, you don't care about me, you don't love me, and the battle's on. It's an argumentative culture that way. And I think we as believers have a mission to change that, to allow people to still have their voice of opinions, but as we listen and as we show that we care, we can in a gentle way, still strong, say, I have a different perspective. And let's talk about that. I get to listen to you, and I want to. I sincerely want to listen. I'd like you to listen to my thoughts also.
3: And how important is tone? Because the way you said that just now, Marcus, was very gentle and invitational. Well, I have a different perspective. Mm-hmm. You say it that way, and it's like, oh, boy, I'm getting defensive again.
6: Yeah. Yeah, speak without offending.
3: Yeah.
6: That tone matters, and it matters differently to different people, too, in different cultures, different parts of the United States.
5: Yeah.
6: Right.
4: Yeah, right.
6: Yeah. There's a couple of people from out east, and here we go. Let's. Sorry. I did that one other time, and Bill said, "Don't ever do that again." I might be done. This might be my last show.
4: Just bring the drinks and drop them off.
3: Yeah. Yeah. I still want the drinks.
5: Mandatory.
6: But so Bill's so right. Tone matters. So again, what is true? How am I? The people I love the most. What is true about their story? And how get you know. Paul said, become all things to all people in order to save some, which doesn't mean I'm massively codependent. It just means like from my own place of love in Jesus, how am I meeting that person where they're at and speaking without offending and listen without defending? And the relationship will always matter more than our differences, like you said, Bill. Yeah,
4: absolutely.
5: Now, interestingly enough, if we have a situation in business, I think there's somewhat of a different perspective there. If we're dealing with, you know, Delta, you just lost my flight and you're not going to reimburse me. I don't need to be as relational there. I need to be more businesslike. That still means I respect you. It still means I don't raise my voice or become big, but I need to think at that point, I need to think ahead of time as the person is sharing their information with me. I believe, maybe you guys will disagree with me, but there's a difference in a business conversation where my rights are being taken away or unfairly. I need to be strong, still respectful, but I think there's a difference there.
6: Yeah, I mean, I think passive behavior is deferring the right to the other is what we know about passive behavior. So I agree, we're not going to be passive. Aggressive behavior is violating the rights of the other. We don't have to do that. But I think asserting our rights with that situation is really important. Mm-hmm. Be clear and direct. Have you heard this one social worker come out with this book? And it said BIFF, in tough conversations, BIFF. Brief, informative, friendly, and firm. Mm-hmm. And I think that's what you were saying.
5: Yeah. Right?
6: Yeah.
4: Mm-hmm.
3: It's important to separate the person from the issue.
7: Yeah.
5: Yeah.
7: Yeah, absolutely. And you think about poor Jesus growing up in the church. He doesn't come out and share that he's God until he's an adult. So how many dinners did he go to, and how many things did he learn in church that were probably not quite right? And he probably didn't say much. Mm-hmm. You know, he was so respectful. And even as a 12-year-old, I mean, he shares his knowledge, but what a model for us. Mm-hmm. That he can go through as God and not be known as a know-it-all, but as a very humble teacher. That's pretty inspiring.
5: Powerful.
3: Well, I will conclude this with a verse from Romans 12, which is a great verse. It's Paul says, if it is possible, as far as it depends on you, live at peace with everyone. Any closing thoughts on that verse?
6: That's the verse I used at my Bible study today.
3: Awesome.
6: Yeah, wow. That's a perfect verse, right? And again, being at peace doesn't mean we don't have conflict.
3: Right.
6: At all possible, I'm being at peace. So I'm trying to seek to make peace. And that's what Jesus said in one of his important, you know, in his Beatitude sermon. So,
7: yeah, it's beautiful. Absolutely.
5: I like the fact that it's not always possible. I think right. We need to keep that in mind. And yet,
6: if at all possible,
5: right. Right. Yeah. So it's true. Both are true. And we need to be at peace. What a important, valuable principle point for all of us, whether it's in counseling or whether it's in the conversations that we have with others. Be at peace.
3: Thank you for letting me be on the show today.
6: I knew that was coming.
7: You're welcome. I know.
5: You're welcome.
7: Yeah. Yeah. So predictable.
3: That concludes the Counselor's Corner. Till next time, we're going to take a break and come back. And apologist Greg Kokol is going to join the show. You're not going to want to miss. We'll be right back.

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7: Imagine a powerful general taking a break from battle and visiting a prisoner of war camp. Now imagine that he opens up a cell, sees a young enemy soldier, and tells him he's just been pardoned. Not only that, but imagine if that general were to bring that prisoner to live with him in his own home, and then to adopt him as his own son. That sounds impossible, but it's nothing compared to what God did for us. Romans 5 says that while we were still enemies, we were reconciled to God by the death of his son. According to God's word, I was his enemy. I was bent on rebellion against God, even as a little girl growing up in a Christian home. The scripture says that when I was in that condition, God loved me. He loved you. He demonstrated that love in the supreme act of self-sacrifice. God so loved the world that he gave his only begotten son. That's true love. With Seeking Him, I'm Nancy DeMoss Wagamuth.
8: You know, I would say one of my biggest surprises as a grandparent is about you.
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8: I have never seen anybody love grandkids like you love our grandkids.
4: We
8: you
4: all love our grandkids. It's so easy to love them.
8: I mean, I love them and they're awesome. It's incredible. I think you love them a lot more than you love me.
4: It's because yes. They're nicer to me.
8: That's probably what it is. But where do you think that love comes from?
4: It comes from Jesus. It's legacy. It's knowing that we get to pour into this next generation, and there's a sense of urgency because we're in the last half, you know, of our lives, and we get to bring the gospel and the truth of God's love into our grandkids, and that is something that's really special.
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8: I have a specific question for anyone who has ever been to a marriage conference at any point in your life. What is the best thing that happened to you at a marriage conference? What's the best thing you heard? The thing that stuck in your soul and turned the light on when you heard it? You might have even written it down, put it in your pocket. Do you still remember what you heard someone say? Do you have to be in a troubled marriage in order to benefit from a marriage conference? I have a lot of questions. Call me now. I want to hear from you. 877-548-3675. Your story might encourage somebody else. And since we have Captain Love Language himself with us today, Dr. Gary Chapman, use that same number. If you have a marriage struggle, if you're having a hard time connecting with your spouse, there's some kind of pebble in the shoe of your marriage or a great big rock, 877-548-3675. Before we get to Gary, let me thank our team. Ryan McConaughey is still without power in Indiana, but I'm glad his hot water heater is working. Ryan is here. Trisha is back. Trisha is sitting in a chair. Lisa's helping out. Josh will be answering your calls. And now here he is, the man who put the love languages on the map. Prolific author, speaker, world traveler, and counselor, host of A Love Language Minute, and Building Relationships with Dr. Gary Chapman, the one, the only, Gary Chapman. Hey, Gary, how you doing?
5: Chris, I'm doing great. I hope you are.
8: I am. I'm glad just to hear your voice because we take, for building relationships, we take kind of July and August and you blow the carbon out of the engine. But you don't. You're still, you told me that you were in the Dominican Republic recently. Is that right?
5: Yeah, about 3 weeks ago, I was down there doing a little conference for some couples who are in businesses and so forth. Yeah, yeah, and then I was in Las Vegas one weekend, and I was in Fargo, North Dakota, just this past weekend. So, yeah, been busy.
8: Are the marriage questions in Fargo and Las Vegas and the Dominican Republic, are they different or pretty much the same?
5: People are people, Chris. You know, wherever we are, people are people. So it's similar things, you know. Obviously, a lot depends on what kind of business they're in or what kind of jobs they have and how many children they have and whether grandparents are close by or, you know, there's a lot of factors that that do cause people to have different stress in different places. Yeah. But many of them are very, very similar.
8: I'm going to ask you some marriage conference questions. You lead conferences around the country, and I see some of those that are coming up. I'll give folks an idea about those, and we have a link at chrisfabrylive.org. Did you and Carolyn ever, you just celebrated a big milestone you and Carolyn did. Tell me about that.
5: Well, we just celebrated this week our 65th wedding anniversary. Now, 65. Carolyn says, how could that be? I'm only 49. But yeah, 65 years. It's hard for us to believe, but it's true.
8: Did you and Carolyn ever go to a marriage conference early in your marriage or at any point, not as a speaker, but as an attendee?
5: We did. We did way back. You know, we got married in 1961, and it was in the mid-60s, I'm thinking, when Dr. Hatch, who was a professor at what was then Columbia Bible College, led a conference in the summertime at somewhere up in the mountains of North Carolina. We, of course, we live in North Carolina. But we went, I think, three different summers. After we went the first time, we just said, man, let's go back next summer, you know, because he just had a lot of practical ideas. And so we just really enjoyed it and also enjoyed being around other couples, you know, who were there and interfacing and meeting some people that we didn't know. And yeah, so yeah, those were really the ones that come to my mind. Now, I don't remember everything I've ever done, so we may have gone to other conferences, but I do remember those 3 years.
8: So with that, then, you probably don't remember anything specific that Dr. Hatch said. They're just kind of a feeling that you get from remembering it?
5: Well, yeah, but there are a few things. I remember one thing, for example, on money. He said, something to the effect, now, each of you should have some money each month that you can do what you want to with, that you don't have to go to the other person and ask, is it okay if I do this? He said, now, you know, it's going to be, he encourages us to have a joint account, because when you get married, everything you have becomes yours, the two of you. It's our money. And also, you know, if you're in debt, $10,000, it's our debt once you get married. But he said, and so you need to work through your budget together and all that. But he said, you ought to have some money. He didn't say how much. He said, I don't remember what figure he threw out, but he said, you know, maybe it's, you know, $50 a month, or maybe it's $20 a month that you can just do what you want to with. And I thought that was a good idea. We both thought that was a good idea. So I remember that. And there was another thing that he brought up. It's what we now, I don't know whether he called it this or not, but now we call it reflective listening. That is, instead of assuming that you understand what your spouse said, you ask a clarifying question. For example, if your wife, you hear your wife on the phone and she says, oh yeah, I'd be happy to do that Friday night. I'd love to do that with you Friday night. Well, her husband knows in his mind that Friday night they have a date already planned. They're going out to eat together. And so if he goes on what in his mind he heard her say, he's like going to say when she hangs up, what do you mean agreeing to do something with her when we've got a date on Friday night? You see, he didn't ask reflective questions. But if he had said, honey, did I understand you to say that you're going to do something with someone on Friday night? And she said, no, honey, not this Friday night. That's 2 weeks from now. Oh, okay. You see, we tend to react based on what we think they mean by what they said. But obviously, we misread people because we're two different humans and we have different ideas and histories in our mind. And that was a powerful thing. And of course, I still teach that. I mean, most marriage counselors teach that. It's just a fundamental part of, you know, working together and understanding each other. But yeah, that really stands out to me as to what we learned, one of the things we learned back then.
13: That was 60 plus years ago, and you still remember that. And I want you to listen to that, folks. A marriage conference, especially if you are newly married in the first, let's say, 10 years, a marriage conference can give you something that years down the road, you will still be talking about. In the fall season, Dr. Chapman is going to be, let's see, it's the 29th of August. You're going to be in Monroe, North Carolina. And then on September 12th, Rustburg, Virginia, which I'm from West Virginia. I don't know where Rustburg is. I'm sure you do.
5: Yeah. It's near Lynchburg, Virginia.
13: Is it? Okay. Yeah. Lynchburg. Mm-hmm. Victorville, California, September 26th. And then October the 24th, this is a family conference in Knoxville, Tennessee. You're coming to Phoenix, right in my backyard. I'm going to have to pick you up at the airport.
5: All right.
13: You're going to be there in November, and in Chesterton, Indiana on the 14th. I guarantee you they're going to have the electric back on in Chesterton by the 14th of November, because Gary Chapman. So those are just a few of the places where Gary's going to be. If you want information about that, we have a link at chrisfabrylive.org, chrisfabrylive.org. But I want to hear from you. Did you go to a marriage conference, and did you hear someone say something? Did it make a difference in your life? Or maybe you didn't have a good experience. Well, we can talk about that as well. Or maybe you have a love language question, or there's a pebble in the shoe of your marriage and you want to talk with Dr. Gary Chapman. He's available right now, 877-548-3675. More straight ahead.
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13: From Winston-Salem, North Carolina, Dr. Gary Chapman is our guest today. He's best known for helping improve or heal our most important relationships. He's written about marriage, he's written about parenting, about singles issues, the love languages, obviously. Find out more about him and see a link to the marriage conferences he's going to be part of in the next few weeks, months, at chrisfabrylive.org, chrisfabrylive.org. And if nobody calls here about marriage conferences, I'm going to start asking questions because I see all these, you know, flocks of people who come to your conferences and Weekend to Remember conferences, and I have to wonder. I think there's something up with that if we don't get a call here from someone. So you pick up the phone, 877-548-3675. Gary, are there some common misconceptions about marriage conferences?
5: Yeah, I think there are couples. I don't run into this as often as I used to, but I think there are couples who are individuals sometimes who have the idea, you don't go to marriage conferences unless you have problems. You know, it's kind of similar to what some people have about counseling. Well, you don't go see a marriage counselor unless you've got real problems, you know. And I think sometimes people are kind of reluctant for that reason. But I don't run into that much because I think today more than ever, people recognize, listen, our marriages are either getting better or they're getting worse. They don't stand still. And almost every couple will acknowledge, you know, things could get better. You know, I say you have a growing marriage. You have a growing marriage or you have a regressing marriage. But I do think that there are people still who shy away from that. And sometimes it's men more than women, though that's not always true. But when that happens, I just say to people, listen, I can understand how they might feel that way. But if you ask them to come for the first hour, and then if they want to go home, they can. And I've never had anybody go home after the first hour. They recognize that it's fun and it's practical and we're all in this thing together. We're all trying to learn something that'll help us have a better marriage, a growing marriage. But I think that is a common thing. But if you ask them to come, you know, with mine, it's 9 o'clock to 3:30. So just come to the first session. Then if you want to leave, you can leave. But I don't think they'll leave. Yeah. Now, if it's a weekend conference, like you mentioned, some of the other conferences that are available around the country, it's a little more difficult to have them say, well, would you just go for Friday night? Because they say, wait a minute, I've paid for this thing. I don't want to just go Friday night, you know.
13: What is it about men and these conferences? What are their... misgivings? Are they afraid that somebody's going to make them cry or stand up and raise their hand or something like that?
5: Well, I think sometimes it's just the fact that they don't want to spend a whole day or a whole weekend at a marriage conference. They'd rather go golfing or fishing or, you know, something else. And now, if they're in real trouble, you know, then they're probably more motivated to go, especially if the wife is, you know, saying, listen, you're going to go with this to me, or I'm going to go for counseling myself and try to get some help because I'm not happy in our relationship. Well, you know, if it's that serious and she shares it like that, he'll probably say, okay, all right, I'll go with you, and we'll just see what can happen. But whatever attitude they come with, typically it will not be long in a marriage conference before they realize, oh man, this is very helpful. You know, he's talking about real life here. And I just encourage people to try. If you've never been to a marriage conference, try it one time. See what you think. Chances are you'll go back to other marriage conferences.
13: Let's see what our listeners, if they will agree with what you just said. 877-548-3675. Mary Ann's in New Hampshire. Hi, Mary Ann. Go right ahead.
19: Hi. Thank you. Hey, Gary, I got your beat. Next month, Lord willing, my husband and I will celebrate 66 years.
5: Okay. Yes. You win.
19: Anyway, thank you for your ministry. Through the years, it's been a blessing. My husband was a pastor for over 50 years, and the first marriage conference we went to was a family life conference, and we wanted other folks to get excited. But the man at the pulpit said, marriage, the world says, is 50-50, but God says it's 100-100.
5: Mm. Oh, yes. I like that.
19: That hit us both. So it's what we put into the marriage, not pointing the finger at somebody else. And that has been a blessing, just to remember that when we get into disagreements or, you know, controversy, it's 100-100.
5: Absolutely. If we're each committed to loving each other the way Christ loves us, that is unconditionally, we're going to have a great marriage.
13: And think about this, Gary. We just heard on the air 131 years of marriage just with you two. That's great. Mary Ann, thank you for calling in here. God bless you, friend. Maureen is on the road somewhere in Illinois. Hi, Maureen. Go right ahead.
20: Hi, Chris and Gary. Thanks for taking my call. My husband and I attended one of Gary's conferences up in Chicago for our 20th wedding anniversary weekend years ago, and we really got a lot out of it. One of the key things I remember was my husband was never home on time for dinner. He was always working late, and Gary talked about that, and my husband and I at the conference just turned and looked at each other, and we're like, oh, wow. Because Gary said, talking about a salesman, if the deal was going to be under $50,000, he wouldn't call home. If it was going to be over $50,000, he would stop with the client and say, let me check in with my wife and let her know I'm going to be late for dinner. And that just worked. I put dinner in the oven and let it stay warm while, you know, I ate with the family. And then my husband had dinner when he got home.
13: Wow.
5: That's good. That's practical things to make life better for everybody. Yeah, absolutely.
20: And one other thing you had said at the conference was about kind of like why introverts marry people that are talkers, because the introvert didn't have to talk when they were dating and the other person got to do all the talking. And that was another aha moment where we just turned and looked at each other. We're like, oh, that's why we got married, because I like to talk and you like to listen.
5: Yeah. You know, I use the terms a babbling brook and Dead Sea.
20: Yes.
5: But introvert, extrovert, it's the same concept. Yeah.
13: Maureen, did your husband want to go to the conference with you, or did he push back at all?
20: I was like, hey, let's go to Chicago for the weekend, and then I've got tickets to go to something. And so kind of sprang it on him while we were on the way to Chicago.
13: There you go. Okay. Well, it sounds like it worked.
20: You know, got there, he was all on for it. We bought the book and went through the Bible study and everything. So.
13: Wow. Okay. So how many years have you and your husband been married?
20: 35.
13: So now we're up to, Gary, we're up to 166 years of marriage with just you and our callers. Maureen, thank you for calling in here today. 877-548-3675. Gary, what's the best thing that happened to you at a marriage conference that you led?
5: I think it's hearing people at the break time, because I'm always available to talk to people during the break times. Hearing them talk about what another conference or one of my books has meant in their life. I've had many people say to me at a conference, we just wanted to share with you that your book, The Five Love Languages, saved our marriage 20 years ago. We were just at the point of giving up, and somebody gave us a copy of that book, and we read it, and the lights came on, and we realized how we'd been missing each other emotionally, and it literally saved our marriage. And, you know, hearing those kind of things, whether it's from reading a book or coming to a conference, is very encouraging to an author or a speaker to know that what we're doing is genuinely helping people have a better marriage.
13: Yes. Are there common questions then that people, other than the stories that they tell, are there common questions and struggles, problems they bring up?
5: Well, one of the most common questions I hear, of course, because people talk more about the love languages, I think, than any of the rest of my books, even though the others are just as practical, is they want to know, can your love language change over a period of time? And my answer is, I think the love language tends to stay with us throughout a lifetime, like our personality. However, having said that, I think there are seasons of life and circumstances where another love language may jump to the top. For example, let's say that a husband listens to his wife. She's talking on the phone. He doesn't know who she's talking to. But when she hangs up, she starts crying. And he says, "Honey, what's wrong?" And she says, "I just got word that my brother died." Physical touch may not be her love language, but in that circumstance, if he reaches over and gives her, embraces her while she cries and starts crying with her, it's probably the most powerful thing he could do to communicate love to her. So circumstances and also seasons of life. For example, a mother who has two preschool children, acts of service may not be her primary love language, but during those years, it's probably going to jump to the top, because she's overwhelmed with so much to do with, you know, with these two children. So, yeah, I think there are seasons of life and there are circumstances where another love language may jump to the top. That's why, Chris, I often encourage couples about every 3 weeks, 2 or 3 weeks, just say to your spouse, "Honey, on a scale of 0 to 10, how full is your love tank this week?" And if they say anything less than 10, you say, "Well, what could I do this week that would be most important to you?" And their answer may not be their primary love language. That particular week, they may be going through something that another love language would be most important that week. That's just a way of keeping it on front burner and letting them know that you really want them to experience your love. You do love them. And if they've got something this week that would be very meaningful to them, that's what you want to do.
13: Monroe, North Carolina, Rustburg, Virginia, Victorville, California, Knoxville, Tennessee, Phoenix, Arizona, and Chesterton, Indiana are just a few of the places that Gary Chapman's going to be in the fall season with his marriage conference. You can find out more at the website, chrisfabrylive.org. We've set a goal here, Gary. We're up to 166 years of marriage with you and the callers so far. Our goal this hour is 500 years. And, Nova in Wheaton, Illinois. Nova, it says here you got married last October. Is that right?
0: Yeah, that's correct.
13: Okay. All right. So we've got up to 167. You called us back when you've had 25 at least. No. Well, why did you call today? What happened?
0: So, we were roommates for 18 months and it was wonderful. I mean, I definitely noticed some interactions that were different, but he treated me really respectfully and, kind of convinced me to elope. We never dated actually. And so, we had initial issues right away with just kind of, maybe anger management on his end. And I'm an orphan. I've been through a lot of traumatic experiences already. And so our pastors were working with us and they actually paid for us to go to the weekend to remember. And it was really, inspiring, really wonderful time. But as soon as we left, it felt like maybe those tools that could have been really helpful for our marriage were kind of being used improperly as weapons, oh, you're not fighting fair when I'm not fighting at all. I'm asking a question or something. And it was, you know, things like that. And so, eventually I know God hates divorce, but And I know God can work in his life and change who he is, because he's changed my life and who I am. But unfortunately, I ended up just filing divorce papers. And so we were going through the divorce court and whatnot, and which is a long process, which is nice. But nonetheless, he kind of convinced me, let's try this again. I'm going to go to therapy. I'm going to get the help I need. But he's made me like public enemy number one to his parents. They hate me, and I have no parents. And so this has been like maybe 2-3 months now, and everything has been going really well. And we just like took a trip to Florida, on a whim to see, you know, maybe this is where we're going to move. And it was, like so scary. And you know, we should have got home 2 days ago, but we ended up getting home this morning, technically, because I couldn't drive because of the hostility. I didn't feel safe driving. So the whole argument was just horrible and a nightmare. And I did not feel safe with the way he was communicating with me and degrading me and belittling me and calling me names, saying, this is why your parents abandoned you, things like that. And so, you know,
13: Let me jump in here, Nova, and ask you, so just so that I get it clear, so the divorce was going through, but then you called a halt to that and things got a little bit better, but now after this trip, things have fallen apart. So your question is?
0: I guess, I think, you know, on both sides, you know, he'll do something and then I will catch an attitude. So I think on both sides, you know, that is not the person that I am to other people. And, you know, I have, you know, seen those interactions with, you know, his parents and whatnot. But so I'm just, I guess at one point, you know, I really am desperate to have children. I'm about to turn 30. And at what point, you know, should I separate and then continue to try and work on the marriage and go through the counseling and do these things and pray and hope he goes through the anger management, or do I just continue?
13: Yeah. Okay. Got the question. We're going to take a break. Gary's going to talk with you in the break too, and then we'll come back on the other side. This is one of those questions. The note that I had here is that a marriage conference can't solve all the problems in your life. That's one of the misconceptions. And we're hearing that with Nova's call. There's more straight ahead here on Moody Radio.
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24: This is Max Licato. We'd prefer to fill a storehouse with a lifetime's worth of courage, cash, and convictions. Yet God wants us to trust Him day by day. Elijah's word to the widow is God's word to us. The jar of flour will not be used up, and the jug of oil will not run dry. Elijah spoke to her with faith. She responded in faith. She turned and obeyed. In order to swim upstream in a downstream culture, we, like the widow, have to make a choice. Will we obey God? When you are weary, God is your strength. Lonely, God is your friend. Weak, God is your provider. Fortitude follows faithful obedience. Do what the widow did. Go to the kitchen. Empty the jar of oil and flour. Trust. The God who filled it today will fill it again tomorrow.
2: This is Hope with God. I'm Andrew Palau. In the Bible, Deborah was a powerful woman appointed by God. She was appointed to be a leader and a judge over Israel. She faced dangerous enemies and uncertain times, yet she stood strong. Why? Because she trusted God. Through her courage, her voice, through her obedience, God brought hope and victory to his people. God often calls ordinary people to do extraordinary things. Your voice, your life, it matters. And the same God who gave Deborah courage wants to meet with you today and give you courage. He wants to walk with you through it all and guide your life and show you that he does care. Do you want to get to know him and discover his plans for your life? You can begin this way. Say, God, I want to know you. Reveal yourself to me. Show me your love and guide me in the right path, and I will follow you and serve you. Amen. Always remember, there is hope with God.
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13: About the difference a marriage conference can make, and we're having a lot of calls. Thank you for responding to our question here today. We'll get right back to those. But Nova's called with a struggle that she wanted to be reconciled at a marriage conference. She's been married less than a year. Divorce proceedings started. Her husband has been, from her perspective and what she's saying to us and what he's done, has just been treating her really badly. And so I wonder, Gary, as you come along here, what would you say to Nova or anybody in that situation?
5: Well, I think the counseling can always help if a person's open to growth. If a person insists that the other person's all the problem, you know, like it seems like that's what he's doing, she's this and she's that and she's the other thing, we're not going to get anywhere when we're doing that. Jesus said, first of all, you work on the beam that's in your own eye before you try to do something positive to help your spouse. And so I would certainly encourage her to affirm him if he is willing to go for counseling, because he's going to be the same person if he marries somebody else. You know, he needs help in learning how to handle his anger and the way he expresses and treats other people. So I would say keep open to that possibility. And if he does go and he does change, then you can always drop the divorce proceedings, you know. And if not, well, then, you know, you are where you are and you feel like you gave it every chance you could. I would also suggest if he or you would be open to reading the book that Chris just mentioned, which is called One More Try, What to Do When Your Marriage is Falling Apart. I think each of you might find that helpful.
13: Nova, hang on. I want to get your address. Trisha will get your address. But Gary, why don't we pause right here? Would you pray for Nova and her husband and that whole situation?
5: Sure. Father, you know what we're talking about. You know Nova. You know her husband. You know the history that each of them have. And then you know their relationship. And I know that your heart is touched also by the pain of your children when they're going through this sort of thing. So I pray that you'd first of all give her a deep assurance of your love for her. I pray the same thing for him, Father. I don't know what his relationship is with you, but you do. And I pray that whatever it is, your spirit will reach out to him and will touch his heart and help him to understand himself and to learn that he needs your help. And Father, I pray that you would bring healing in that relationship. That would be my first desire. And I really believe that's Nova's desire. And I know that you like to bring healing, but people have to be responsive to you. And that's what I pray for in the name of Christ.
13: Oh, man. Nova, there are going to be people around the country praying for you, friend. You know that?
0: Thank you. Appreciate that a lot.
13: All right. Hang on for Tricia. She'll get your information and we'll send that book one more try. Here is Grace in Tennessee. Grace, why did you call today?
7: Hi. Thank you so much for taking my call. My husband and I have been married for 20 plus years, but he got a recent diagnosis of autism, and sometimes communication is different, and so building intimacy, I guess, might look different. So I was wondering if you all had any tips or resources for marriages where one of the partners might be neurodivergent.
13: Great question.
5: Yeah. Well, there's no question about it. When it's autism or any other serious mental or physical problem, it changes the whole dynamics in a marriage. And it's much more difficult. There's no question about that. I know that there are things out there. To be honest with you, no book is actually jumping to my mind for that particular problem. I haven't written a book dealing specifically with that, but I know that there are things out there. And Chris, I don't know if anything comes to your mind or not, but I would just say let's do some research and find out and hopefully find a book that might be helpful to you, because you're not the only one that's walking through this. There are lots of people who have a spouse who've been diagnosed with this, and it's difficult, but you know, you can be God's agent in helping him and learning how you can relate to him during this time.
13: Mm-hmm. Would you say how is it ADHD? Is that what you're talking about, Grace, or is it something different?
7: He actually has a diagnosis for both. He actually has diagnosis for ADHD. And that was something, that he got, you know, early on. Like I said, we've been married for a good while. But here in the last maybe year or so, he got a diagnosis for autism, which kind of, you know, helped us to explain some other things we were dealing with in terms of communication. Okay. You know, and some social skills and stuff like that. So, I mean, I love him. He's a man of God. He's a great person. Just was wondering if there were, you know, any resources that you guys knew about to help us continue to build.
13: I see a response on Focus on the Family. If you go to family.org, there is an article that they did a couple of years ago called A Neurodiverse Marriage, One Wife's Story. So there are things that are being posted or written about, but like Gary, I can't think. I can think of a mom or dad, you know, parents who have children who've been diagnosed, but I haven't heard the marriage thing. And maybe somebody can email us. If you'll hang on, Tricia will get your email address and your contact information, and we may be able to send you some of that information if we get it when we hear it. But Gary, go ahead. Sorry about that.
5: Yeah, the other thing I was going to say is, you know, calling a place like Focus on the Family or maybe even a local pastor and asking if they know a counselor that deals with this, because there are counselors that deal with this all the time. And Focus on the Family has contact with counselors all over the country. And they will, first of all, they have counselors that will talk to you there. They won't do long-term counseling, but they'll talk to you and they will know some resources that can help you.
13: Yeah, they get lots and lots of response. Family.org is the phone number, or is the website. And I can't remember the phone number. So hang on, and Tricia will get your information there. Grace, thank you for your call today.

0: one of the great things we learned is, so he has two boys. We have two boys. And they were talking about how, like, it's really healthy for the birth parent to spend time just with their kids. And, like, I shouldn't take it as a slight if they were just going to go do boy things. And that was really helpful. That and, like, taking time in developing, like, the relationships with our boys. And, you know, like, if they didn't call, like, for example, our oldest son called me mom pretty much from the get-go. And our youngest son, I mean, he's 21 now. And, you know, sometimes he calls me by my first name and sometimes, or like a family nickname, and sometimes he calls me mom. But that bothered other people in our life. And it was like, well, if he's saying it with a respectful tone, like, I don't care what he calls me, you know, because we were okay with it, you know? Yeah. So just, it was good to, like, see that, you know, we didn't need 1,000 voices telling us how to blend our family, that, you know, it was okay. And everybody's blended family is different, and that's okay too.
1: Yeah. Well, Ron Deal is one of the best in the country in ideas with blended families. You know, I wrote a book with him on the 5 love languages and how they work in a blended family somewhat differently from, you know, a family that's biological. But there are thousands of people who are working together in blended families. And anything that Ron Deal has written, or certainly his conferences, will be helpful to our listeners who may fall into that category.
2: Yes, absolutely. Elaine, how long have you and your husband been married?
0: 11 years.
2: 11. Okay. So we are now up to 259 years because I added Tricia and Nate and Andrea and me. So we've got less than 250 years to go. Give me a call now. Elaine, God bless you, friend. Thanks for calling here today. Dr. Gary Chapman is our guest. If you've never been to a marriage conference, boy howdy, he's coming to Monroe, North Carolina, and Rustburg, Virginia, and Victorville, California, and Knoxville, Tennessee, and Phoenix, Arizona, and Chesterton, Indiana, coming up in the next few weeks. You can find out more. 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
5: You weren't meant to do it alone. 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
2: 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We're talking about the difference a marriage conference can make. You can find out more at chrisfabrylive.org. We have a link to Gary's website where you can see all the events that he's going to be part of coming up. One of our mutual friends, though, has written a book, and I want to mention that here because I know this is something that you have dealt with, Gary, with a lot of callers and probably people at your conferences, Resolving Conflict, Finding Peace and Hope with Adult Children. Dr. Kathy Cook has written that book. I call it a cookbook. It's not really. It's a recipe for a repaired relationship. But this is one of the really, really hard things that parents are going through today, adult children who say,

0: don't call me. I don't want to have any contact with you, or some other fracture in the relationship. That is huge, isn't it?
1: It's all too common, Chris, no question about it. And it's one of the deepest pains that a parent can have. Yeah. That the children they have raised either cut them off. And there are, it does go the other way sometimes, where the parent cuts them off because of something they have done or said, about their own lifestyle, that this is my lifestyle, this is the way I'm going to live. And the parent says, well, if that's the way you're going, then I don't want to see you. So it can go both ways. But God always wants us to seek reconciliation. But it takes two parties. I've always been interested that the prodigal son's father, when he left and took his inheritance and lived a riotous life, did not go looking after him to bring him back. He waited until God brought him to the hog pen where he was feeding hogs and eating slop, and he said to himself, "I'd be better off working on my dad's farm." And he goes back to his dad's farm and says, I don't deserve anything because I don't even deserve to be your son, et cetera. But his father met him with open arms and received him. So as parents, we can't make our adult children who have walked away from us, we can't make them come back. But we can pray and we can keep the farm going. We can keep our own marriage going so that if God works in their heart and they respond, we'll be there and be ready to open their arms and welcome them home.
0: The thing I love about that story is that he was ready too. The dad was ready. He was waiting. He was watching, expectant, but ready. And, that's what this book I think will do, is help you be ready, whichever side of that you're on, for that kind of reconciliation or repair a relationship. Give a gift of any size at chrisfabrylive.org. We'll send you this book by Dr. Kathy Cook, Resolve Conflict, Find Peace and Hope with Adult Children. 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Dave is in Cape Coral, Florida. Hi, Dave. Go right ahead.
2: How are you doing?
0: Doing great. How many years have you been married, Dave?
2: We just celebrated 32 years in May.
0: All right. I'm going to add that to the total here. what's your comment today?
2: Well, we met Gary at Hudson Christ Community Chapel probably 6-7 years ago. I took her there and she didn't know we were going to a conference. I told her, you're going to love the speaker and everything else. Turns out she had done a report on him when she was in college. And then we got, he talked about forgiveness, and that was a big factor in both of our lives and everything else. And since then, we've moved down to Florida, lost a lot of stuff in the hurricane and all that, but it was all just that stuff, Mm-hmm. And today, our marriage is stronger than ever, and it's all for the glory of God.
0: And it made a difference. That forgiveness thing, it sounds like, that's huge in people's marriage, isn't it, Gary?
1: Absolutely, because none of us are perfect. You don't have to be perfect to have a great marriage, but we do have to deal with our failures. And that means apologizing and then forgiving when someone's apologizing to us. And when couples can realize that we are going to have to apologize from time to time, we admit that what we did was not good, was not right. And we have to choose to forgive. And God is our model. God always forgives when we're willing to confess. And we must stand ready to forgive when our spouse is willing to confess. Yes.
0: How often should a couple go to a marriage conference?
1: Chris, at the end of my conference, I always challenge couples to this. I want to suggest that for the rest of your life, you go to a marriage conference or a marriage enrichment event every year, the rest of your life, once a year. I was leading a conference in the state of Virginia some time ago, and I met a couple. He was 95 years old, came to my conference, 95 years old. She was 94. In talking with them, I found out they had been going to a marriage conference once a year for 35 years.
0: Wow.
1: Which means they didn't start till he was 60 years old. But I believe if couples would do that, and the other suggestion I make is that every year you share a book on marriage. And what I mean by share is each of you read the same chapter And then you ask yourself while you're reading it, what can I learn from this chapter? And then you sit down and share with each other what you feel like you can change growing out of that chapter. There's enough good books to keep you busy the rest of your life. A conference every year and reading a book every year.
0: Dave, thanks for your call. I'm going to go to Judy, and we're going to add 33 years. Judy, you and your husband have been married 33 years, so we're up to 324 in this hour. So we're headed to 500. Judy, what did you want to say?
3: So I want to first say God bless you both for what you're doing. Thanks for having me on the call. I'm hoping that you can direct me and others like me who would like to attend a marriage conference, but may not be able to afford one or to travel even out of state for one. I'm in South Florida. I've never been to one, but I can say before we got married, we were with our pastor and he taught us something that I thought was very highly invaluable. He taught us to be interdependent. And we've had a lovely marriage the whole time. 3 sons, all grown men. So I would like to go to a marriage conference, but what happens if I can't make it? What can you guide us to?
0: And the financial thing. That's huge, Gary. Go ahead.
1: Yeah. There are many, many churches that have classes on marriage. And I would seek to find out if your church has a class from time to time or other churches, check out other churches. And most of those times, you're not paying anything to go to those. And they might run for 6 weeks, 8 weeks, or 10 weeks. And you're working through material and people are leading you. And those can also be marriage enrichment events. So I would really encourage you to check and see what churches in your area might have a class on marriage. And I think you'd find it helpful. I will be in Florida sometime. I don't know what sections of Florida, but I think it's going to be in March of this coming year. We'll be back in there doing two Saturdays of a marriage conference, but I don't know where they're going to be in there.
0: Yeah, if it's South Florida or not. Okay, Judy, I want you to hang on. Trisha's going to get your information. And the other thing is, if you let your pastor know, hey, we're in a financial strait here and having some struggles, there may be those around in the congregation or in the area who would give a scholarship, you know, who would come alongside. But people don't know that you're in those kinds of, in that situation, unless you reach out and you tell somebody about it. Right, Gary?
1: Yeah, that's right. There are a lot of people that would like to help if they just knew there was a need.
0: Yeah. Do we have time? I want to hear John's question. John, we've got a minute left before our program ends. I want you to tell this funny story. Go ahead.
4: Hey, Gary and Mr. Favorite, you know, two of my favorite people in the whole world. So besides my wife, she's one, and of course, Jesus is above that, but that's okay. Hey, I'm in New Hampshire, and you went to an Iron Sharpens Iron. You were the guest speaker, and it was a men's conference, and it was incredible, and you walked in, and it was packed. Nobody was there. And I can hear the music. So everybody was there. There wasn't a room to sit down. So anyway, Gary comes walking in and he looks at me and I'm like, oh, I got to give up my seat. Can I sit there? I said, yeah. I just told everybody to scoot over. Everybody squeezed over. We had half a person there. I said, you can sit on my lap. because I think we both get thrown out. He goes, I don't think that would be a good idea at this conference.
0: I love it, John. And you know what that points out? The humanity of a conference like this. And one of the great things that I hear people talking about is, I don't feel so alone in my marriage. When people laugh about this situation or they're nodding their heads, it's like I'm not alone in the struggles that I have, even if I need a seat to sit down. That's Dr. Gary Chapman. Again, we got a link at chrisfabrylive.org for the upcoming marriage conferences, chrisfabrylive.org. Our program is a production of Moody Radio, a ministry of Moody Bible Institute.
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6: 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Hey, my name's Kim. This is Faith Radio. And while you might know that in your head, God is trustworthy, sometimes life gets in the way, and there are places and spaces in life where, even though you know intellectually that God is trustworthy, in reality, you're having a hard time trusting Him with something. Maybe it's with the outcome of a diagnosis. Maybe it's in the area of your finances and your work and your job situation. Maybe it's a relationship that you are hoping and praying goes differently, and it's really hard to hand that over. You're not alone. If you want to build resilient trust in God, well, we have a great opportunity to join together for some messages and videos Susie Larson and other friends of the ministry made. 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
4: 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But it's in those moments where we can actually encounter God. This is Susie Larson with another Grow and Go moment, helping you to discover and enjoy what God wants to do in and through you. 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So friend, don't let those limits trouble you. There is provision from God's heart to yours just waiting for you. 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
9: The key to entering the kingdom of heaven is humility. 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Unless you turn and become like children, you will never enter the kingdom of heaven. 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
8: Welcome to The Verdict with Pastor John Monroe. What does it take to become great in the kingdom of heaven? 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
9: Do you always want to be number one? Do you like the idea of being the smartest person in the room? Do you find yourself acting superior to others? Pride is disastrous. It leads to arguments, lack of harmony in our relationships, at home, at work, and in the church. And as we'll see today, pride had entered the ranks of the disciples. And Jesus is teaching them that the key to entering the kingdom of God is humility. A humble, repentant attitude whereby we turn from our sin and call out to the Lord Jesus for salvation. That's crucial. But now we'll learn about those who will end in the eternal fire. Yes, Jesus talked about hell. This is a very important lesson. Not everyone will be in the kingdom of heaven.
0: Matthew 18, verse 1. At that time, the disciples came to Jesus saying, "Who is the greatest in the kingdom of heaven?" And calling to him a child, he put them in the midst of them and said, "Truly I say to you, unless you turn and become like children, you will never enter the kingdom of heaven. Whoever humbles himself like this child is the greatest in the kingdom of heaven. Whoever receives one such child in my name receives me. But whoever causes one of these little ones who believe in me to sin, it would be better for him to have a millstone fastened round his neck and to be drowned in the depth of the sea. Woe to the world for temptations to sin, for it is necessary that temptations come, but woe to the one by whom the temptation comes. And if your hand or your foot causes you to sin, cut it off and throw it away. It is better for you to enter life crippled or lame than with two hands or two feet to be thrown into the eternal fire. And if your eye causes you to sin, tear it out and throw it away. It is better for you to enter life with one eye than with two eyes to be thrown into the hell of fire." Verse 10, "See that you do not despise one of these little ones, for I tell you that in heaven their angels always see the face of my Father who is in heaven." What an amazing passage of Scripture, isn't it? You say, that's a very tough passage, yes. What is Jesus saying about being great? He's saying this: those in the kingdom of heaven are not to seek personal greatness. That's very opposite from what the world tells you, isn't it? The disciples, like most of us, focus on personal greatness. Verse 1, at that time the disciples came to Jesus saying, "Who's the greatest in the kingdom of heaven?" Mark, as he gives us the parallel passage in his gospel, says that the disciples were arguing, who is the greatest? During World War II, the United Kingdom needed to increase its production of coal. And Winston Churchill called the labor leaders together to enlist their support. And at the end of the presentation, Churchill, who was a great orator, as we all know, he asked them to picture in their minds a parade which he knew would be held in Piccadilly Circus, London, the very heart of London, after the war. First, he said, would come the sailors who had kept the vital sea lanes open. Then would come the soldiers who'd come home from Dunkirk and had gone on to defeat Rommel in Africa. Then, he said, would come the pilots who had driven the Luftwaffe from the sky. Last of all, he said, would come a long line of sweat-stained, suit-streaked men in miners' caps. And someone would cry from the crowd, "And where were you during the critical days of our struggle?" Says Churchill, "From 10,000 throats would come the answer, 'We were deep in the earth with our faces to the coal.'" That's it, isn't it? Some in the limelight, some under the spotlight, and God calls people for that ministry. But the servant is one who's in the shadows. Humble people have their faces to the coal. Not just when they stand up here getting applause, that's easy to serve God. But what about when no one knows what you're doing? I thank God that we have so many of you, to use Churchill's metaphor, who have your faces to the coal. You never get a standing ovation. You're never clapped. But you are serving God in your home, in the shadows, playing a vital role in helping church maintain and expand our mission of being and making authentic followers of Jesus Christ. So, what about you? Looking for status or serving in the shadows? Greatness in the kingdom of heaven then is not being number one, it's not being first, but is being willing to serve, particularly the lowest, the child, the poor, the disabled, the immigrant, the little people, people who don't fit in, the disabled. When we receive them, did you notice what Jesus said? How beautiful this is, verse 5. He says, whoever receives such child in my name receives me. Me. When I receive one of these little ones, whoever they are, I'm receiving Christ. See, how we treat others is crucial in the kingdom of heaven. And the humblest person then is the greatest in the kingdom of heaven. But don't go around saying, I think I must be the most humble person at church, because obviously you're not. Your focus is wrong. But serve others. Now, the Lord Jesus in verse 6 and verse 10 uses the expression little ones. Verse 6 causes one of these little ones who believe in me. So the little ones may be actual little children, but I think it will also include followers of Jesus, particularly those who are young in their faith, who believe in me. So in a sense, all of us are little ones who believe in Christ. But notice what Jesus is saying, something very, very important. Following Jesus with humility means we do not despise others. Look at verse 10. See that you do not despise one of these little ones, for I tell you that in heaven their angels always see the face of my Father who is in heaven. You tend to despise people. You look down on other people. In church life, you're the kind of individual who seems to enjoy pulling the weeds rather than planting the seed or smelling the roses. Your mission seems to correct people. You're always critical of someone, and you may come over as despising them. That's very easy for the attitude to come, isn't it? Don't do that. Stop it. Don't have that judgmental, self-censorious attitude. Do you realize that you hurt followers of Jesus? When you speak like that, when we speak like that to one another, or when we're mean, and you think of all of the meanness in social media and the way that even followers of Jesus speak to one another, we're not to despise one another. Yes, there can be legitimate and should, in a sense, be legitimate disagreement, but do that with humility. And in particular, we must care for our children and for new followers of Jesus. Don't lead them into sin. Did you notice verse 6? Whoever causes one of these little ones who believe in me to sin, the picture here is to stumble someone, to hurt someone, to entrap someone. Can I say very, very strongly, please listen to me, do not hurt children in any way. You say, what do you mean, John? Do you want me to spell it out? Emotional abuse, shouting, cursing at your children. Men, happens more with men, so not to say that women don't do it. Physical abuse. Do you know that children are punched and hit and kicked in some homes? Yes, in some homes which are professing Christian. Can I say also, sadly, sexual abuse? Incest in the home, hurting little children, little boys and little girls. Can I say to you, Ben, if any of you are involved in that, listen to Jesus. Did you hear the warning? It would be better for him to have a millstone fastened round his neck and to be drowned in the depth of the sea. Some of you who are adults have been victims of abuse in the home or elsewhere as children or in teens, and you know the terrible impact that has on you. So I say in God's name, do not hurt our children. There is a terrible, terrible warning. And we live in a very sick society with pornography, which includes the abuse of children, of which adults, mainly men, seem to get some kind of kick out of it. And that sooner or later is going to lead to some terrible actions. Listen to Jesus. Notice what he says. I tell you, in heaven, their angels always see the face of my Father who is in heaven. We wish the Lord had told us more about this. I'm not quite sure all that this means, but it does mean that God sees it. Of course he does. Their angels are watching. Now, some think each of us have a guardian angel. Not sure you can prove that from Scripture, but what we can prove from Scripture is this, from verses like this, that there are angels, ministering spirits. Last verse of Hebrews 1 refers to Acts 12. We read of Peter's angel, remember his escape from prison, the angels of the Lord. There are angels and they're watching. And here it said that their angels, the angels of these little ones, see the face of my Father who is in heaven. So take note. Take note. It'd be better if they were cast and drowned in the depth of the sea. You say that seems very harsh. Well, not everyone is in the kingdom of heaven. You understand that? And Jesus Christ is the chief witness to the existence of heaven and hell. Notice what Jesus is doing as well. Jesus is teaching that nothing is more important than entering the kingdom of heaven. Your spiritual life is much, much more important than your physical life. Our physical life's important. We want to keep in good shape. There's nothing wrong with exercise. Nothing wrong with having a healthy diet. Nothing wrong with going for a run or working out in the gym. But it is tragic if we as followers of Jesus Christ are more concerned with our physical well-being than our spiritual well-being. Notice what Jesus is saying, verse 7 and 8. Well, verse 8, if your hand or your foot causes you to sin, cut it off and throw it away. It's better for you to enter life crippled or lame than with two hands or two feet to be thrown into the eternal fire. And if your eye causes you to sin, tear it out and throw it away. It's better for you to enter it with one eye than with enter life with one eye than with two eyes to be thrown into the hell of fire. Now, Jesus is not talking about self-mutilation. He's using a figure of speech to make a very, very strong point, which he does elsewhere, as we've seen in our study of Matthew, that you are to deal radically with sin in your life. This is radical. You want to enter the kingdom of heaven? You want to be an authentic follower of Jesus Christ? There is radical surgery to be done. What sin in your life has to be put to death? Greed, pride, lust, covetousness, drunkenness, lies, gossip, anger. Paul, right into the Colossians, says, put them to death. It's the old expression, mortification of the flesh. Put it to death. As John Owen said, be killing sin or it will kill you. Deal radically with it. And Jesus is saying that it is so important that you do not enter the eternal fire, that you must deal decisively with the sin in your life. Did you notice that central to the mission of Jesus, central to the teaching of Jesus, is the reality of eternal punishment? Verse 8, he refers to the eternal fire. Verse 9, he refers to the hell of fire. That's not my view. This is Jesus saying that there is a reality of eternal punishment. And you say, well, if that's the case, John, that's where I'm heading because I'm a very sinful person. Praise God that you acknowledge that you're sinful. If you don't, there is no hope for you. This is the wonder of the gospel, that into our sinful world comes a perfect man. He's described as the second man. He's described as the man from heaven. Our marvelous Lord Jesus Christ, God incarnate, he enters into our world, into our darkness, and comes as the sinless Christ, as the sinless Lamb of God who takes away the sin of the world. You understand? Here is the divine remedy. The divine remedy for my sin is not by myself to try and reform my character or to change my ways. That might be helpful to some extent, but it will never deal radically with the problem of sin. Our Lord Jesus Christ comes. And what's his primary mission? To be the Lamb of God, to take away the sin of the world. His name is Jesus, for he saves his people from their sins. And how does he accomplish that salvation? By dying on the cross. The gospel is he died for our sins. He was buried and he rose again. He conquered death. He conquered sin. He paid the price for our sin. And now, in our conqueror, in the victorious Christ, if I call out to him, I will be saved. My sins will be forgiven. I'll be washed. I'll be cleansed. But this requires humility. This requires a turning from myself, an understanding that I can't do this myself. I'm entirely dependent upon the grace of God and the mercy of God. You say, well, I don't know if I believe. You say, I don't know if I believe in hell. I don't know if I believe in eternal fire. That seems very old-fashioned stuff, John. Surely churches don't believe that nowadays. Well, many churches don't. Many churches have thrown away this. But I began by saying this is the living word of God. And whether you believe it or not, the reality is that there is a heaven and there is a hell. And that you by yourself will never, never reach heaven in your own efforts. You may be the kindest, best, most generous person, but you know in your heart, and I know in mine, there is sin, there is failure, there is darkness. And how wonderful that God so loved the world, that he gave his only begotten Son, that whosoever believes in him should not perish. There it is. I will not perish, but I will have what? Eternal life. And that's the only way which leads to eternal life. That teaching of Jesus rules out universalism, which says that we're all eventually going to go to heaven. It doesn't really matter what you believe as long as you're sincere and are not a serial murderer. That's not the teaching of Jesus. The teaching of Jesus is there is a narrow way which leads to life. There is a broad road which leads to destruction. He comes to open the way from heaven to earth. He is the way, the truth, and the life. No one comes to the Father apart from him. So what's your response? A response should be to bow at his feet, to choose to bow humbly and say, Lord, I'm totally undeserving of your grace and salvation, but thank you for dying for me on the cross. I receive you as my Savior, as my Lord. You're the living Son of God, risen from the dead. Have you ever done that? Have you ever asked Christ to come and save you? This is the way that we enter the kingdom of heaven. Jesus says in John 3 that unless you're born again, you will not see, you will not enter the kingdom of God. This is something supernatural, that God in his grace does what we could never do. He comes and saves us. And the reality is, if you ignore that, you're eternally lost. And you say, well, personally, John, I believe in a loving God. My view of God is very different from yours. Well, it may well be, but you must understand it's not for you to construct your own little God in your mind to suit your own prejudices and desires in the culture of this world. This is the true God. This is the living God. And the love of God is not inconsistent with the eternal punishment of the wicked. It's not inconsistent. God is loving. Of course he is. That's central to the gospel, that God is love. But he's a God who is loving, it's true, but he's also just. He's also holy. And when the judgment of God is about to come on wicked Sodom and Gomorrah in the book of Genesis, the question is asked, shall not the judge of all of the earth do what is right? Do you think God is an unjust judge? Do you think that you're fairer and more just than God? Do you really think you're wiser than God? Listen, no one is in heaven who should be in hell. And no one will be in hell who should be in heaven. I don't make that determination. What makes that determination is our Lord Jesus Christ. And this is his teaching, that whoever believes on the Son has eternal life. John 3:36, present tense. That you and I, as we're sitting here today, that we can have presently eternal life. Whoever believes on the Son has eternal life. Whoever does not obey the Son shall not see life, but the wrath of God abides on him. Jesus is teaching the reality of eternal punishment. I plead with you to receive Christ. As a preacher of the gospel, it's my burden, my responsibility to explain that if you do not receive Jesus as Savior, you will never be in heaven. But you will experience, as Jesus says, eternal fire. I'm urging you to believe in the Lord Jesus Christ. I'm urging you, each one of you, to be reconciled to God, to repent and believe in the gospel. And if you are trusting in Christ, if you're part of the kingdom of God, listen to this teaching. Be humble.
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10: 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Trust Christ. Whoever believes in the Son has eternal life.
7: 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I'm Michelle Davies. 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
11: 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There are a lot of things in this world that leave us feeling desperate, longing for something more. Maybe you're in that position today. Remind yourself, be reminded that there is hope in Jesus, having a relationship with him. Sometimes we forget that in the day-to-day life and the busyness of our schedules, but it's great to go back to the truth. And the truth is this: you will have more hope in Jesus than anything that this world has to offer. Sometimes we need to be reminded of that. And if you're in that position, help yourself. Let us help you be reminded of that every single day when you text the word HOPE to 877-933-2484. Our very own Bill Arnold will remind you that true hope comes from God. He will reignite what true hope looks like in your life.
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15: Remember your mercy, O Lord, and your steadfast love, for they have been from of old. Remember not the sins of my youth or my transgressions. According to your steadfast love, remember me for the sake of your goodness, O Lord. Psalm 25, 6 and 7. This is Breakthrough Scripture. I'm Christina Hannon. David asks God to remember, but not everything. He says, remember your mercy and your steadfast love. But then he also says, remember not the sins of my youth. David is asking God to relate to him, not based on his past, but based on God's character. And that is our hope too. Would you pray with me? Father, you are full of mercy. And your steadfast love is nothing new. It has always been your attribute, and it always will be. And so we praise you for your goodness and your compassion and your unchanging nature. Father, we are sinners, and we have been all along, but we trust you to be a forgiving God, and so we are not hiding our sin from you. We're confessing it. Remember us according to your steadfast love, not according to our failures. Help us to trust that your goodness is greater than our past, and that your mercy is deeper than all our sin. In Jesus' name, amen. Thank you for joining me today. Until next time, keep delighting in God and seeking his face.
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18: 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With the conclusion of his message, Power Up Your Prayer Life, Proverbs About Prayer, here's David.
19: And thank you for joining us. Hey friends, have you ever noticed how prominent the subject of gratitude is, especially in the New Testament? It is one of the pictures of what a Christian should be like. Full of gratitude, full of thanksgiving. Have you ever known anybody like that? Surely we all have examples we can think of people who just, whenever you're with them, they just seem to be so grateful for everything that has happened to them and is happening to them, even the hard things. And don't we want to be like that? Yes. I always told people, I don't want to grow up and be a grumpy old man. I want to be a grateful man, a man who's thankful for all the blessings of God, even in spite of the trouble that comes periodically. So here's some motivation for that. Here in the book of Proverbs is some motivation for living a grateful, thankful prayer life. And I hope you will observe all of these wonderful principles and put them into your life. We are so very excited about this book that we are making available during the month of August. It's brand new from the Turning Point Press, and it's called God's Heart for Israel, a beautiful hardback gift book, over 100 pages of teaching on what the Bible says about Israel and what our attitude toward them ought to be. Really important information for everybody right now, because anti-Semitism is on the rise in our nation. We must not let that happen. As Christians, we need to dig into the Word of God and be prepared to stand with our brothers and sisters who occupy that little postage stamp place we know as Israel in the Middle East. We will make this book available to you when you send a gift of any size to Turning Point during the month of August. The month is getting away from us, so don't wait too much longer before you write that letter and send your gift and just say, please send me the book on Israel, and it'll be on its way before you know it. It's our joy to do this because it will add value to your life as a Christian and give you perspective and direction right straight from God's Word. Now let's get to our discussion today. Open your Bibles to the Word of God, and here we are with Power Up Your Prayer Life, Proverbs about prayer.
20: Of all the people in the Bible, nobody that I know was more thankful than Paul. In all of his letters, gratitude drips from the pages. His instruction to us is that we are to be a thankful people, and when we think about the man who wrote it, it is even more meaningful to us. When you look at his life, it was one life of misery. He was stoned at Lystra. He was driven out of Thessalonica. He was rejected at Athens. He was jailed in Philippi. He was apprehended at Caesarea. He was taken as a prisoner to Rome, released, and then put in prison again. He was put in a dungeon, and ultimately he was martyred. If you want to read an accurate account of his troubles, go to 2 Corinthians chapter 11. This has a special meaning to me. I just need to remind you of this. 2 Corinthians chapter 11. If you want to see what this man went through, here's a little list. And this is what we ought to read before we read all the things for which he was thankful. And I need to tell you, some of you know this. When I was sick in the hospital, I got a card from somebody. It was made down in Greenville, North Carolina, at a special greeting card company. And this card was supposed to be a get well card. And on the front of the card were the words of 2 Corinthians chapter 11. It was in a stack of all of the other get well cards trying to encourage me. And this is what it said, beginning at verse 24. From the Jews, 5 times I received 40 stripes minus one. 3 times I was beaten with rods. Once I was stoned. 3 times I was shipwrecked. A night and a day I've been in the deep. I'm thinking, who sent me such a sorry card? In journeys often, in perils of waters, in perils of robbers, in perils of my own countrymen, in perils, this is all on the front of a get well card. In weariness and toil and sleeplessness often, beside the other things, what comes upon me daily, who is weak and I am not weak. And I read that whole thing and I thought, man, this is really sad that someone would be so sick in their thoughts that they would send somebody who's suffering a card like this. And then I opened it up and on the inside were these words, so how you been? Isn't that great? I felt better immediately. And I only tell you that because while we're laughing, it was no laughing matter for Paul, was it? Paul went through some very difficult times, and yet out of the brokenness of his life and the difficulty that he faced came this aroma of thanksgiving that's everywhere present. And I went through his epistles and I just wrote down some of the things he was thankful for to help me know some of the things I ought to be thankful for. First of all, he was thankful for salvation in Jesus Christ. At the end of 2 Corinthians chapter 9, he says, thanks be to God for his unspeakable gift. Romans 6:17, but God be thanked that though you were slaves of sin, you obeyed from the heart that form of doctrine to which you were delivered. Maybe you can't remember that far back when you got saved. But most of us remember when we were saved and how God came and through his wonderful Son, the Lord Jesus Christ, gave us salvation. One of the things about Paul that I've noticed is that when he's writing his epistles, they're all very logical and very sequential and very in order until he thinks about his own salvation. Then he goes off on a rabbit trail for 5 or 6 verses and talks about how wonderful it is to be a Christian. There was a hymn that was written, and it's been wonderfully used of the Lord over the years. And I'm going to read the hymn, which you probably won't recognize, but when I read the chorus, you will. The hymn goes like this. Some thank the Lord for friends and home, for mercies sure and sweet. But I would praise him for his grace. In prayer, I would repeat. Some thank him for the flowers that grow, some for the stars that shine. My heart is filled with joy and praise because I know he's mine. I trust in him from day to day. I prove his saving grace. I'll sing this song of praise to him until I see his face. You know what the chorus is?

free. That's the greatest thing we have, isn't it? When we have Jesus Christ and we have salvation, everything else can be fallen apart. But if it's well with our soul, oh my, are we rich. Because that's an eternal blessing no one can ever take from us. Let me hurry on. We should be thankful for the strength that God gives us. 1 Corinthians 1:4 says, I thank my God always concerning you for the grace of God which was given to you by Jesus Christ. We should be thankful for spiritual fellowship. Over and over again in the scripture, we find this. 2 Thessalonians 1:3 says, we are bound to thank God always for you, brethren, as it is fitting, because your faith grows exceedingly and the love of every one of you all abounds each toward the other. Have you ever given thanks to the Lord for the fellowship you have with God's people? You know what you need to do is spend about 6 weeks on a mission field where there's only one or two other Christians, and then come home and look around in church some Sunday and say, look at all of these people who love the Lord the way I love the Lord and how blessed I am to be with them. That's why when we put together opportunities for us to get to know one another in groups and in Sunday school classes, you ought to run toward that as Christians who love the fellowship of God's people. We have something uniquely special that you cannot describe, you can only experience. And if you know the Lord, you are instantly grafted to everyone else who knows the Lord. And you have oneness and fellowship, and you ought to be thankful for it. You ought to be thankful for the sustenance of God's Word. The Thessalonian believers were a special group of people who loved the Word of God. For in 1 Thessalonians chapter 2, Paul wrote about them. He said, for this reason, we also thank God without ceasing, because when you

hours and shake hands and sign books. I don't have the strength. This is going to be interesting. So I went to the church and I went back in the back room and I shut the door and I had an hour before the service started. And I just got my Bible out and I didn't think about doing this. I just sat down and I began to read through the scripture. I started at a place where I had left off and I began to read. I never had anything quite like this happen to me before. But during that hour, the Word of God began to nourish my soul and strengthen my life. And when I got done, I almost had forgotten that I wasn't feeling good. I went out in the power of the Holy Spirit and in the strength which God alone can give. And I had a strong night. And I signed every book and shook every hand and went home late. And you say, can God do that? Yeah, the Word of God strengthens you, not only spiritually, but sometimes it can even strengthen you physically. God's Word is the nourishment of our soul, and by His Spirit, He can fill us and empower us to do what we could not otherwise do. Do you ever thank God for that? You thank God for the Word? I think that ought to be something we do once in a while. We ought to be thankful for God's people who serve. Ephesians 1, 15 and 16 says, therefore I also, after I heard of your faith in the Lord Jesus and your love for all the saints, do not cease to give thanks for you, making mention of you in my prayers. I wish I had time to go through all of these things that Paul was thankful for, but I'll leave that up to you. You can read his epistles, and especially the prison epistles, and you'll find it everywhere. Just read the prison epistles. You'll have so much stuff you won't be able to talk about it all, because Paul was a thankful man. And he admonishes us to be thankful. It is one of his most prominent themes. He was thankful and he used it as a platform to urge everybody else to be thankful as well. And we have no reason to be unthankful. The Bible says that whatever we do in word or in deed, we are to do it all in the name of the Lord Jesus, giving thanks to God and the Father by him. And in the same prison epistle, Colossians 4:2, he says, continue in prayer and watch in the same with thanksgiving. In everything, give thanks, for this is the will of God in Christ Jesus concerning you. Pastor Jack Hinton was on a short-term missions trip some years ago, and he was leading a worship at a leper colony on the island of Tobago. A woman who had been facing away from the pulpit turned around, and he said, it was the most hideous face he had ever seen. The woman's nose and ears were entirely gone, and she lifted a fingerless hand in the air and she asked, can we sing Count Your Many Blessings? Overcome with emotion, Jack Hinton left the service. He was followed by a team member who said, I guess you'll never be able to sing that song again, will you? And he said, no. He said, that's not true. I'll just never be able to sing it again the same way. We have so much. We are such recipients of the grace and goodness of God. How thankful we ought to be. Not out of guilt because we have more than others, but out of gratitude because God has been so gracious. Dale Carnegie used to recommend to people that came to his seminars that they take out a pencil and paper and make a list of every good thing in their life. Then in their mind, they were told to imagine that each one of these things had been taken away and to imagine what life would be like without them. And when they had fully realized the emptiness without all of these things, they were to gradually give them back to themselves one by one, counting their blessing and being thankful. What an exercise. Make a list of everything that's good in your life and then one by one, take them away. And then give them back to yourself with a spirit of thanksgiving. Well, I need to wrap all of this up, but I want to give you three thoughts about thanksgiving, some principles that will help us in these next days. As we take the idea that God delights in the prayer of his people and especially in the thanksgiving of his people, notice first of all that thanksgiving is a choice. Henry Nouwen once wrote that where there is reason for gratitude, there can also be a reason for bitterness. It is here that we are faced with the freedom to make a decision. We can decide to be grateful or we can decide to be bitter. Everything that happens in life, we can either be better from it or bitter from it. Isn't that true? I ran into a woman who said she had read the introduction to the book, The Bend in the Road, that my wife Donna had written. And Donna made the comment in this book that when we went through this experience of illness,

0: the decision of hope. She chose hope. How many of you know you can choose hope? How many of you know you can choose gratitude? And it is a choice. You can look at life and you can talk about the things that have happened, but if you do that, you need to take a full picture. I had a young woman come up to me after I had spoken, and she said, "I want you to know, Pastor Jeremiah, that I feel cheated." And then she told me a very sad story about finding out that she had a very, very bad kind of cancer, and that she had just given birth to their first child, and she said, "I feel cheated because I don't think I'll ever get to see this child grow up." And I looked at her with all the love in my heart, and I wanted to say some trivial thing, you know, some pious platitude that the Lord loves you. And all I could say was, you know, God has given you these days with this child. God has given you these days on this earth. God has given you the love of this man. And in the midst of it all, there's this pain and anguish. And let me remind you also that the doctors can tell you what they think, but only God makes the final decision. I have a little thing written in one of my books that says this, you know, you can't deny the diagnosis, but you can defy the verdict. Amen. And you can choose hope just as you can choose Thanksgiving. It's a choice. Matthew Henry, a well-known Bible teacher, one day said he was robbed. And the evening after that, he was making an entry into his diary about his Thanksgiving. He had been robbed. And this is what he wrote down. "First, I am thankful because I was never robbed before. Secondly, I am thankful because they only took my wallet and they didn't take my life. And thirdly, I am thankful because they took my all, but it wasn't very much. And fourthly, I am thankful because it was I who was robbed and not I who robbed." I mean, it's a matter of perspective. It's a choice, isn't it? Alexander White, the famous Scottish preacher, invariably began his public prayers with an expression of thanksgiving. And one cold and rainy day, when his people wondered who he could be grateful for and how he could be grateful for the weather, he began by saying, "And we thank thee, O Lord, that it is not always like this." Always just a matter of choice. Not only is thanksgiving a choice, but thanksgiving is a catalyst. Let me tell you what that means. A catalyst is something that we hear sometimes. I don't know if we know what it is, but it comes from the Greek word pronounced exactly as it is in English. And in chemistry, it is a substance that is added to the chemical solution to accelerate the desired effect. It can be removed at the end of the process without affecting the final product. Now watch carefully. Thanksgiving is that kind of an agent. Add it to anything you are doing and it accelerates the desired outcome. Make it a part of any formula in your life and it will have a dramatic effect. Add it to your prayers. Paul said, "In everything by prayer and supplication, with thanksgiving, let your requests be made known to God." Add it to your memories. Paul said, "I thank God whom I serve with a pure conscience, as my forefathers did, as without ceasing I remember you in my prayers night and day." Add thanksgiving to your life. "And whatever you do in word or deed, do all in the name of the Lord Jesus, giving thanks to God and the Father by Him." When you put thanksgiving, everything changes. Add it to everything you do. You have to be conscious about this, proactive about it. It won't just happen naturally. You have to pray that God, some of you need to pray a lot about this. Because you don't have a naturally thankful spirit. You have a tendency to always see the glass half empty instead of half full. Ask God to give you this ability to add thanksgiving to your life. Finally, I need to remind you, as we started, that thanksgiving is a command. It's not only a choice and a catalyst, it's a command. In everything, give thanks, for this is the will of God in Christ Jesus concerning you. If you choose to be ungrateful, you have chosen to be disobedient. That's just simply the way the Word of God reads. In the Old Testament, the prophet Samuel exhorted the people of God with these words. Listen to this verse in 1 Samuel 12:24. "Only fear the Lord and serve Him in truth with all your heart, for consider what great things He has done for you." Consider that. What great things God has done for you. I want to remind you at the end of this message that I have an assignment for you. And to give you this assignment, let me tell you this story. When William Stidger taught at Boston University, he once reflected upon the great number of unthanked people in his life. People who had helped nurture him, inspire him, people that had cared for him, people that had left a lasting impression on his life. One of these people was a school teacher he'd not heard from in many years, but he remembered that she had gone out of her way to put the love of poetry in his life. And Will Stidger loved poetry all of his life. So one day, when he was in a thankful mode, he sat down and he wrote her a letter. The reply he received, written in feeble scrawl of the aged, began, "My dear Willie." He was delighted. He was now over 50 years old and going bald and a professor, and he didn't think there was one person left in the world who ever knew that his name had once been Willie. Here's what that letter said. "My dear Willie, I cannot tell you how much your note meant to me. I am in my 80s, living alone in a small room, cooking my own meals, lonely and like the last leaf of autumn lingering behind. You will be interested to know that I taught school for 50 years, and yours is the first note of appreciation I ever received. It came on a blue, cold morning, and it cheered me as nothing has in many years. Not prone to cry easily, Will wept over that note. She was one of the great unthanked people from his past. You know them, and we all do. And even now as I speak, you're thinking of some of those people who have touched your life in a special way. The teacher who made a difference, the coach you can't forget, the music instructor or the Sunday school worker who helped you believe in yourself and in the Lord. We all remember those people who shaped our lives in various ways, people who influenced us and helped us along. Will Stidger found a way to show his appreciation. He wrote them a letter. And I want you to write some letters this week to people in your life who have touched you with a spirit of thankfulness. Maybe you haven't thought of them in years. You might have to do some research to find out where they are. Write them a note. That will prime the pump of thanksgiving in your heart. That's the first assignment. But here's the most important one. I want you to write a letter to Almighty God. A letter that spells out in detail why you are thankful to Him. You say, "Well, Pastor, I can just pray that." Oh, yes, you can. But let me tell you what I've learned now from about 8 years of journaling. When you journal, you say it clearer and you say it more powerfully and you say it in a way that you will never say it if you just let it flow from your mouth. Sit down with your computer, men, because that's macho. With your journal, women, because that's mystic and feminine. And write God a letter. And simply begin, "Dear God, this particular time in my life, I want to express my gratitude to you for all that you mean to me. First of all, I want to thank you for that day when I was a teenager and I finally came to understand that Jesus Christ was my Savior." And I won't finish my letter because it's mine. And I want you to write yours. It may take two or three pages or it may just be one page, but write until you can't write anymore. Sign your name to it and stick it in the back of your Bible. And every once in a while, when you're prone to a spirit of ingratitude, pull out your letter to God and read it out loud. And you will be reminded we have a lot to be thankful for.
1: Amen. And we surely do. We surely do. God's perspective is that. And that's what we need to make it through life. Hey, tomorrow we're going to talk about the power of words. The power of words. The power of the tongue. That's another prevalent subject in the book of Proverbs. I was surprised when I studied this book to discover how much Solomon has to say about the use of the tongue and our words. And we'll have a couple of days of discussion tomorrow and then again on Monday as we continue our journey through this Old Testament book of wisdom. I hope you're enjoying this as we've worked together. And if you haven't already done so, you need to get the study guide. We always tell you about the study guide, but in this particular series, it's more important than ever because this is not one where you stay in the same passage. You move from passage to passage, and the study guide has all that information. You can find out about it at davidjeremiah.org. 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

0: In writing to the church in Thessalonica, the Apostle Paul taught that pleasing God is to be the guiding principle for every believer's behavior in every aspect of our lives. Today on Truth for Life, Alistair Begg examines what that means when it comes to the matter of sexual purity.
1: We want to proceed with our studies in 1 Thessalonians and come once again to these opening verses of the fourth chapter, which are introduced by Paul's words, "Finally, brothers, we instructed you how to live in order to please God." Jesus declared, it's recorded in John chapter 8, in regard to his Father, he said, "I always do what pleases him." Paul announces of himself and his colleagues in 2 Corinthians 5 that whether they're away or whether they're at home, he says, we always make it our aim to please him. When he exhorts the Ephesian believers in chapter 5 and verse 10, he says to them, I want you to find out what pleases the Lord. And this whole issue of pleasing God is not some matter of personal preference. It is a divine imperative. It is a necessity. As we discover this morning, God does not exist for us, but we exist for him. He does not exist in order that he might fulfill our aspirations, but we exist in order that we might live to the praise of his glory. And therefore, we're always going to have to pay particular attention to this whole issue of pleasing God. It's important to realize also that Paul is not penning some of his own peculiar prescriptions. When he speaks about the gospel that he has proclaimed back in verse 13 of chapter 2, he says, we thank God continually because when you received the word of God, which you heard from us, you accepted it not as the word of man, but as it actually is the word of God. So they were in no doubt as to what was going on. When Paul spoke and when Paul wrote, he was giving to them the very word of God. And in the same way, you will note, as he speaks about these instructions or commands, they are provided by Jesus himself. Finally, brothers, we instructed you how to live in order to please God. And as he goes on into verse 2, he says, for you know what instructions we gave you by the authority of the Lord Jesus. So when people are tempted to say, well, I don't really know that we have any right to be as bold and as forceful as perhaps we are, then our answer is, this is not the preoccupations of the Apostle Paul. This is the Word of God himself, both in the gospel he proclaimed and in the practical instructions he in turn provided. How then should we live? Well, we should live with our eye and focus with a determined approach to pleasing God, for pleasing God is the foundation of all our ethical Christian behavior. It's a radical principle, and it is a wonderful principle. Namely, that our whole motivation for living within parameters is not as a result of seeking to commit ourselves to some Pharisaical list of do's and don'ts. But all of our Christian behavior is as a result of seeking to please God. And in seeking to please the lawgiver, we then determine that we shall keep the law which he has given. Now that could all seem somewhat abstract, were it not for the fact that in this section, Paul makes clear what it really means to work out this principle in the routine of our lives. And he addresses it in relationship to three particular areas in this opening half of chapter 4. The matter of sex, the matter of work, and the matter of death. If you think about it, there are no more prominent notions in many of our minds than these three whole areas of life. Whether we live singly or within the framework of marriage. Now to this first issue, we come this evening and to the first approach to this first issue, I should say, for we will not be able to get all the way through these verses. in the time that is available to us, but we are addressing this issue of sexual purity. Does the Bible have a perspective on this matter? Yes, it does. Is it clear? Yes, it is. Is it not true that the conditions in which Paul was living are very different from our own? No, it is not. Paul was writing from Corinth to Thessalonica. The context from which he was writing was dominated by sexual vice and immorality. He can't lift up his eyes and look, but he is confronted by this matter of sexual immorality. And the context into which he is writing Thessalonica was actually no better at all. So Paul responds to this without any waffling at all. He provides these instructions, which, as you will see, are plain, they're honest, practical, authoritative, and uninhibited. When it comes to this kind of issue, especially if you're dealing with teenagers, they don't want a bunch of waffle. They don't want a little bit of this and a little bit of that. They want a clear, straight answer. They may not like it, but they want it. And the Bible gives it. Any waffling on the matter of sexual purity is as a result of our fear or our compromise with our culture, but it is never and can never be as a result of the clarity with which the Bible speaks to these sexual matters. Paul is unashamed, he's uninhibited, and it is exactly what the believer needs, especially the young believer who is exposed to pagan standards and pagan pressures. Now, in studying these verses, I have been helped, and I wonder if this will help you. I'm going to suggest that it might, and I'll lead you through it. I've been helped by viewing this paragraph here as one half of a conversation. Now, let me explain to you what I mean. What we have here are Paul's answers to a dialogue that is taking place between them, at least potentially so. For example, Paul says, and here we are in verse 3, it is God's will that you should be sanctified. To which the individual replies, what do you mean? Avoid sexual immorality. How am I supposed to do that? Learn to control your own body, live within the God-ordained limits. So it's just a kind of personal, private matter, is it? No. Make sure that you don't wrong your brother in relationship to these things. Well, I'm sure since the Lord is so loving, he won't mind if I mess up. Listen, the Lord will punish this kind of sin. To which the individual responds, give it to me again, just in a sentence. God did not call us to be impure, but to live a holy life. I think you're a little excessive in relationship to this, Paul. I think you're going a wee bit over the top. To which the apostle responds, he who rejects this instruction does not reject man, but God, who gives you his Holy Spirit. I don't know if it's helpful for you to think in those terms, but it certainly was helpful to me that what Paul is doing here is actually addressing specific questions that have come to him. And if you imagine it in terms of a dialogue, then I think we can see how logically the progression of his thought follows. Well, let us then turn to it and go through this process, noticing his statement with which he begins in verse 3, it is God's will that you should be sanctified. Christian faith does not derive its standards from contemporary society, but from the scriptures themselves. And here we have it in a phrase, it is God's will that you should be sanctified. One of the tremendous challenges in relationship to the matter of sexual purity is this: how in the world can I possibly live to this standard? How am I ever going to be able to do this? I'm supposed to live in purity, says the teenager, from now until the day I get married. I don't even have a girlfriend. If I met one, I don't know if she'd like me. I don't know whether I could ever marry her. Goodness gracious, this may be for the next 11 years I have to live in purity. Yeah? But Elizabeth Elliot is very, very helpful on the subject when she reminds the teenager, you only have to stay pure for 60 seconds a minute. For the future comes in at the rate of 60 seconds a minute. And the call to moral purity is one which is enabled by the Spirit of God. He is faithful and He will do it. What then is this sanctification business? It is God's will that you should be sanctified. Yes, you say, and I'm very glad to hear it, but what is it? What's going to happen to me? Well, sanctification, as I've said, denotes this process of being set apart for God, of having been taken from what we once were and become something very different. When we are brought into the body of Christ, Jesus comes to us and He looks us in the eye and He says, irrespective of your background or your preferences or your family name or wherever you've been or whatever you've done or whatever you hope to be, I want you to know that you're mine. You're all mine as of now. And as a result of that, there is set in gear a process to conform us to the image of Jesus. And that's what Paul says when he writes to Timothy as a young man, 2 Timothy 1:9, I think it is, that he says of the experience of Christian living, he says of God, He has saved us and called us to a holy life. To a holy life. To a radically different kind of life. To a kind of life that we've never known before. To the kind of life that we may have abused before and we may have scorned before because we only ever used in our pre-converted state the adjective holy in a pejorative way. And we referred to people as Holy Willie or Holy Jane or whoever it was. And we poured scorn on their lifestyle. And then the Spirit of God came and opened our hearts to receive the truth and we embraced Christ and we discovered that He had saved us and He had called us to a holy life. It may be helpful for you to think of Christian living in terms of a crisis followed by a process followed by a crisis. That really is the Christian life. The crisis is described for us in Romans chapter 5 and verse 1, where being justified by faith, we have peace with God through our Lord Jesus Christ. A description there of one of the aspects of what it means to become a Christian. And as a result of this great crisis event, our condition before God is radically and irrevocably altered. We heard the word of the gospel. We realized that we were sinners. We realized that we could do nothing to put ourselves in credit with God. We heard the good news that Jesus had paid it all. We trusted our lives unreservedly into the care of Jesus. And being justified by faith, we were declared righteous in God's sight. There then follows a process. And the process is that to which Paul is referring here. It is that to which Paul refers in Romans chapter 6, if your Bible is open, where in verse 20 he says, when you were slaves to sin, you were free from the control of righteousness. When you didn't care about cussing and living in an immoral way, in reading certain literature, in paying attention to certain things, he says, when you were slaves to sin, righteousness had no control over you. You had a disregard for it. Oh, there may have been a twinge in your conscience every so often, but it never bothered you. People said, do you want to do this? And you said, fine. Do you want to see this? And you said, that'll be okay. Verse 21, what benefit did you reap at that time from the things you're now ashamed of? What an amazing verse that is. Ask yourself, those of you who have come to faith later in life, what benefit did you reap at that time from the things you're now ashamed of? The answer is none. It was all hell to you. It was all emptiness to you. It was all futility to you. He says these things result in death. Verse 22, but now a new process has begun. But now that you have been set free from sin, crisis, and have become slaves to God, the benefit you reap leads to holiness, and the result is eternal life. Do you understand this? that this process is set in motion by the Holy Spirit, whereby old ways and old habits are increasingly done away with, and new habits and new desires which fit in with the will of God take their place. And from the process, we're going to go to another crisis. Romans chapter 8 and verse 30. Speaking of the great work of redemption, the apostle says, "And those he predestined, he also called. And those he called, he also justified. And those he justified, he also glorified." He speaks about that which is still future in the past tense, because once God has begun the work of grace within our lives, it's guaranteed that he will bring it to completion. That's Philippians 1:6. And so he says, the crisis of regeneration, now being followed by the process of sanctification, will eventually result in the crisis of glorification. 1 John chapter 3, "And when we see him, we will be like him, for we will see him as he is." If we are still alive and remain when the trumpet sounds, we will be changed in a moment, in the twinkling of an eye. It will not be a process. It will be an instantaneous crisis. Now, how does this process take place? We can't unpack it all, but listen to how Jesus prays for his followers in John chapter 17. And it gives to us the key. We won't turn it very far in the lock, but I want you just to notice it. John chapter 17 and verse 13. Jesus says to his Father, "I'm coming to you now, but I say these things while I am still in the world, so that they may have the full measure of my joy within them. I've given them your word, and the world has hated them, for they are not of the world any more than I am of the world." You see, this is how and why people will hate us. When the second part of the verse is true, the first part will be operative. "I gave them your word, and the world hated them." Why? Because they're not like the world. As much as we are compromised with the world and like the world is the degree to which we know nothing of the first part of the verse. If we take the dirty jokes of a Monday coffee break and just laugh with them, the world has no reason to hate us. But if we laugh not with them, not in a censorious way, but we just say, "You know what, that is crud. I used to do that stuff. It's not even funny anymore. That's disgusting." You better be on your toes, because they'll be on you like a ton of lead. Who do you think you are? Where do you think you came from? Who made you better than us? Don't tell him. He's a jerk. I hate him. See, we'll never know that unless we live in the world. You'll never know that if you're living in a wardrobe somewhere and you don't know any non-Christians. So that's the other way not to get hated, just to live in a box. You live in the box with the people you live in a box with, they'll eventually hate you. But the fact is, if we're going to live in the world, then we're going to experience this. Verse 15, "My prayer is not that you take them out of the world, but that you protect them from the evil one. They are not of the world, even as I am not of it." And here it comes. "Sanctify them by the truth. Your word is truth." How does the sanctifying process take place? By the Holy Scriptures. As the Scriptures are open to us, as we read them in our daily devotional life, "How can a young man keep his way pure," says the psalmist, "by paying heed according to your word." And as a result of the process being worked out, we declare ourselves to be these different kind of people. Now you see, the saints in the New Testament are not people who graduated at the top of their religious class and were subsequently rewarded with a title on account of their unparalleled goodness. The saints in the New Testament are just ordinary people like you and me. Ordinary people who have been separated from all that marked our previous existence and separated to. Well, okay, so I'm supposed to be sanctified. What exactly do you mean by that? Could you give me a concrete example? Yes, says Paul, I'll give you a concrete example. Here it is. Avoid sexual immorality. Phillips paraphrases it, make a clean cut with all sexual immorality. The word avoid is really not strong enough. You can avoid certain things, like you're driving on the road and there's some poor creature that got mangled and you avoid it. But you get a chance to see it, you get the chance to kind of look at it, it's sort of around, you avoided it, you didn't crease it, but you saw it, you were a little too close to it probably. And that, you see, in this word avoid, gives some of us a great measure of leeway. Well, you know, I'm not really doing it, I'm avoiding it, I'm not really, you know, if you knew what I was, you know, and stuff. So, no. Clean cut. Clean cut. In the way you have your tonsils taken out. Clean cut. Once they were there, now they're not there. No more gargling, they're gone. That's the picture. Marshall puts it in this way, where things are evil, the Christian attitude is necessarily one of abstention and not of moderation. Abstention, not moderation. You see, you hear people doing things with the Bible, that's really crazy stuff. They take phrases like, well, all things in moderation, and they fasten onto that, and they have a discussion like this, and then they say, oh yeah, well, the Bible says, you know, all things in moderation. All things that are lawful in moderation. But where it comes to things that are evil, the issue is not moderation. The issue is abstention. Well then, how does that work out? Well, that brings us to the beginning of verse 4. And it brings us to the most difficult phrase in the whole of 1 Thessalonians. Do you think right now would be a good time to start on that phrase? That's right, I didn't think so either. If you have a Revised Standard Version or a King James Version, I haven't checked the NASB, but you will notice there that unlike the NIV, it says, so each of you should learn how to take a wife. In the NIV, it says, that each of you should learn how to control his own body. Why the discrepancy? Does it matter? What does it mean? How do we resolve it?
0: 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Well, I'm excited to tell you about a book we are recommending. This is a unique book that comes highly recommended by Alistair. It's called The Language of Rivers and Stars, How Nature Speaks of the Glories of God. Let me read an excerpt to you. The book says, have you ever considered that the reason why we feel so connected in nature is because that's what nature is specifically designed to do? It is made to connect us to our Maker. It doesn't use words, but it still communicates powerfully. It declares, proclaims, reveals, and speaks to the ends of the earth, because there isn't one tiny corner of this planet that isn't filled up and overflowing with God's creative wonders. 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Tomorrow we'll find out why sexuality isn't a harmless private matter, even if it's between two consenting adults. The Bible teaching of Alistair Begg is furnished by Truth for Life, where the learning is for living.
2: 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Almost all of us, in fact, I would guess all of us can relate to this. 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Text it to 877-933-2484. 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
7: Rahab's story wasn't one anyone would have expected God to use. 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
9: 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I'm just going to teach you an easy way to pray together. It's called silent prayer. Sounds easy already, doesn't it? Now here's the way you do it. You hold hands, you close your eyes, you pray silently, and when you get through praying silently, you say amen, and you hang on until they say amen. Now is there anybody here that thinks you couldn't handle that?
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11: Justified is a legal term. It means that a person is declared righteous. Now, every person will one day stand trial before Almighty God, and in every case, he will pronounce one of two outcomes, justified or condemned. Justified is a word that belongs then to the last day. But the Bible speaks about justification in the present tense. All have sinned and fall short of the glory of God and are justified by His grace. See, God is saying to us, your case can be dealt with now. You don't need to spend your whole life wondering what God's final judgment about you will be. You can be justified, pronounced not guilty, through faith in the Lord Jesus Christ today.
10: Is there someone in your life who needs to know the God of the Bible and might be open to take a journey through the Bible with you? Invite them to openthebible.org.
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15: Society overlooks evil, then permits evil, then legalizes evil, then promotes evil, then celebrates evil, And then, and here's where we're at, persecutes those who call it evil. That's the times we have entered upon. That's what goes on in a crumbling society. Sounds familiar?

0: John the Baptist openly condemned King Herod's immoral marriage to Herodias and lost his life for it. Yet Jesus considered John the greatest messenger ever born. Welcome to Know the Truth with Philip DeCourcy, Senior Pastor of Kindred Community Church in Anaheim Hills, California. I'm Wayne Shepherd. 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
1: We're in a series, Profiles in Courage. I invite you to take your Bible and turn to Mark chapter 6. We're looking at men in the Bible who displayed courage, because this is not a day for cowards, and we need to be courageous as men. And this morning we're going to look at John the Baptist, who was willing and courageous enough to name sin, sexual sin. Because in the passage we're about to look at, John the Baptist loses his life over confronting sexual sin in the life of Herod, who was in a marriage that was unlawful. For making that statement, this marriage, this relationship is insipid, immoral, and unlawful, John lost his life. And I'm kind of setting this up, given where our culture's going. Will we have the courage, given the cancel culture that's swallowing up our culture, to name sin? Sins such as adultery, unlawful divorce, sexual immorality, outside, inside, and before marriage, homosexuality, transgenderism. It's going to take courage to name sins. So keep your Bible open. Mark 6, 14 to 29. A message I've called Calling Out Sin. Sin unchecked, sin unrepented of, kills, robs, and deceives. No wonder we should be against it. And since that's true, speaking against it and standing against it is the right thing to do. It's more than the right thing to do. It's the kind thing to do. And it's something even more than that. It's the best thing to do. Jesus was a friend of sinners. Do you agree with that? And as a friend of sinners, he calls sinners to repent. Friends of sinners call sinners to repent. In case you haven't noticed it, in the United States, along with the wider, larger Western world, Europe, Australia, Canada, the culture now calls good evil and evil good. Isaiah 5:20. Ours is a society that says we have no sin. Remember what John said, warned us? He who says he has no sin deceives himself. But that's where we're at. We have no sin. There's no sin to confess. There's no wrongs to repent of, because we're all living our own truth. What's wrong with that? See, when you allow someone to define what's right and wrong, then there is no right or wrong. There's only what that person perceives to be true for them. And in that kind of culture, our culture, there's no such a thing as sin. And if there's no such a thing as sin, then there's no need for repentance. You're just a religious nuisance and bully, bigot, and a relic of times of superstition that we left far behind us. Society overlooks evil, then permits evil, then legalizes evil, then promotes evil, then celebrates evil, and then, and here's where we're at, persecutes those who call it evil. That's the times we have entered upon. The good guys are the bad guys, and the bad guys are the good guys. That's what goes on in a crumbling society. Sounds familiar? And that's why I want to look at John the Baptist, Mark chapter 6.
2: But with that backdrop, now we come to this text, which is living, make no mistake about it, inspired and inerrant. But I think it brings a certain weightiness to where we are when we read about this ancient story regarding John the Baptist. This flesh and blood example of godly, virile, and courageous masculinity. Another profile in courage. Here's a man who calls strikes without fear and favor. Here's a voice crying in the cultural wilderness to repent. Now the context is Jesus' ministry is spreading, his fame is spreading along with that. In verse 14, now King Herod heard of him, for his name had become well known, and he said, John the Baptist is risen from the dead. Herod now has his guilty conscience about killing John, beheading John the Baptist, the last prophet, first martyr, causes him to think that maybe this figure they call Jesus is actually a man channeling the spirit of John the Baptist. It's John the Baptist back from the dead. It's a guilty conscience speaking. And that sets us up here in Mark 6 to go back over the story of how John the Baptist lost his head. Because he called out sin. And he called men out of sin. And that was unacceptable. Then, as it is now. Four things quickly. Notice the courage. The courage of John the Baptist. Verses 17 and 18. For Herod himself had sent and laid hold of John and bound him in prison for the sake of Herodias, his brother Philip's wife, for he had married her, because John had said to Herod, it's not lawful for you to have your brother's wife. That took moral moxie. To stand before King Herod and tell him that the relationship was insipid, illegal, and immoral, and he needed to repent. And he did that knowing full well the potential penalty. Could easily lose his life before a king. And the last of the prophets, John, just like Daniel, was willing to enter the lion's den and put his head in the mouth of the lion. There's no tiptoeing through the tulips for John. He was a prophet, not a diplomat. He was like Moses confronting Pharaoh. He was like Elijah confronting Ahab, Nathan confronting David. In fact, the tense of the verb in verse 18 is that he repeatedly rebuked Herod. He said this to him more than once, and maybe more than on one occasion. John had given Herod a moral drubbing. He was a godless man who was in an unlawful relationship. John called out sexual sin. I want to let the MacArthur Study Bible just tell us why it was unlawful. Herodias, who's now Herod's wife, was once his brother Philip's wife. Herodias was the daughter of another son of Herod the Great, who when she married Philip herself was marrying her own father's brother. What precipitated the arrest of John the Baptist was Herod Antipas, another of Herodias' uncles, talked to Herodias into leaving her husband, his brother, in order to marry him, thus compounding the incest as well as violating Leviticus 18:16.

Jesus was taking this beautiful picture of reeds that grew alongside the Jordan River, bending before every breeze. He said, John's not that kind of guy. There are those kind of guys. And there are those kind of preachers who lick their finger and then they put it up to see where the prevailing wind of the culture is going. And then they tailor their message to suit the hour. Not John the Baptist. What did you go out to see? A reed blowing in the wind? No. This is a man of courage and conviction. Like Daniel the prophet. Unbowed and unbent. He was an uncompromising voice, a voice crying in the wilderness, prepare the way of the Lord. An uncompromising voice that said to a generation of Israelites to repent because they were a brood of vipers. I love his courage. And guys, in a world where you'll be called a hater of women for challenging abortion, in a world where you'll be labeled a bigot for opposing same-sex marriage, in a world where you'll be called transphobic for denying that men can be women and get pregnant, in a world where you'll be put in the same category as the Taliban for claiming Jesus is Lord, in a world where your own government will label you a terrorist for questioning the right of a teacher to indoctrinate your kid in CRT and gender theory, that world, you're going to need to show some spirit-supplied courage. You're going to be committed to preaching the word of God boldly. We don't have time. We've studied it before. Acts 4:13, 29:31, 19:8, 18:26. There's many others where we read about the early disciples being bold. You know what? Let me tell you where we're at. In the culture, 2 Timothy 3. Difficult times. Men will be lovers of themselves rather than lovers of God. They'll be violent, arrogant, their children disobedient. Let me tell you where we're at in the church. They will not endure sound doctrine. And they will heap to themselves teachers having itching ears. Teachers who won't call sinners sinners. Teachers who won't preach on hell. Teachers who won't call people to repentance. Are we going to be brave enough to endure the insults, the isolation, and the imprisonment that might come in such an hour? I hope so. I hope we're going to be brave and courageous like John the Baptist. You know, Charles Haddon Spurgeon said, I love this quote, as the profane take liberty to force their irreligion upon you, don't they? Look at it, read the newspapers, turn the television on, listen to a newscast. Just dive into social media for a minute and you'll see that the profane take liberty to force their irreligion on you. Spurgeon says, you know what? Why don't you take liberty and force your religion on them? Call them to repentance in the authority of the King of Kings and Lord of Lords. We're losing our nerve. I've appreciated the writings of Max Lucado. Been a blessing to many, but he lost his nerve recently. I don't know if you know the story, but in 2021, he was invited to speak at the National Cathedral in Washington, D.C. But an LGBTQ group objected because of his active harm, quote, concerning his views. And the reason for their objection was a sermon he preached in 2004 in which he rejected same-sex marriage and affirmed that marriage is a union of a man and a woman in a covenant relationship. Now, while the National Cathedral didn't withdraw their invitation and Lucado spoke, the National Cathedral later apologized to the LGBTQ community, quote, that they had failed to appreciate the depth of their injury. Concerning Lucado's message. 4 days later, Max Lucado offers an apology. I'll give you it. In 2004, I preached a sermon on the topic of same-sex marriage. I now see that in that sermon, I was disrespectful. I was hurtful. I wounded people in

0: says that were devastating. I should have done better. It grieves me that my words have hurt or been used to hurt the LGBTQ community. I apologize to you. And I ask forgiveness of Christ. Faithful people may disagree about what the Bible says about homosexuality. That in itself is a bizarre statement. If you're faithful, you've only got one view on homosexuality. The Bible's view, it's condemned, it's damning, and you need to repent of it. But back to his quote, faithful people may disagree about what the Bible says about homosexuality, but we agree that God's holy word should never be used as a weapon to wound others. Yeah, you get it. That's bizarre. If you read Max Lucado, at no point is this guy a raving fundamentalist. So I don't know what he spoke on in 2004, but if he's anything like the Max Lucado you meet in a book, I would guess it was balanced and fair. But this apology's unacceptable. Bowing to the culture, apologizing for the word of God. Let me tell you what Paul said about homosexuality in Romans 1:25, that it's an expression of people worshiping and serving the creature rather than the creator. He goes on to talk about it being a dishonorable passion. Talk about wounding people. What did Jeremiah 6:14 say? God takes issues with prophets who heal the wound of my people lightly. Of course the word of God wounds people. That's the point. It wounds us and heals us all at the same time. It's a sword that cuts, and then it's medicine that heals. Whenever the truth is told, whenever the gospel is preached, someone is inconvenienced. Just understand that. That's the courage. Then we've got the conviction. John the Baptist's courage was underwritten and undergirded by conviction. Theological and biblical. He understood Leviticus 18:16. He understood Leviticus 18:20 to 21, that this marriage, this relationship, this contract and compact that Herodias and Herod had entered upon was unlawful. Was against everything God understood to be marriage. John had strong beliefs. And it made him strong. That's my simple point, guys. If you're going to be strong, if you are going to be courageous and brave and put your head down and against the prevailing wills of the culture and move forward according to God's will in your life, you've got to have strong beliefs, which will require study, prayer, obedience in your life concerning the word of God. And as you grow strong in your belief, you'll be strong when your beliefs are challenged. You won't bend, you won't budge, you won't buy. John was convinced that God had spoken. And God had clearly stated in the law and the prophets concerning marriage. And Herod's marriage fell short of that. And therefore, John called him to repentance. And he was unafraid and all apologetic about it because he went armed with this idea, thus says the Lord. End of story. No more debate. The authority of Scripture made him authoritative. The authority of Scripture made him authoritative. And there's an old story. I tried to find the characters involved and couldn't, but my memory serves me well. There's an old story about a king who's talking through a preacher's sermon in the royal court. And this preacher had the bravery to pause, and he said to all who were listening, when the lion, who's the king of the jungle, roars, all the other animals are silent. And if the lion of Judah and the king of kings speaks, then please be silent. I think John went in with that kind of thinking, that kind of theology. If you have misgivings about your Bible, you don't know it well and you're ignorant yourself, you're going to be blown about by every wind of doctrine. You're going to be a reed blown in the wind. But if you're like John and you know your Bible and you're mastering it and it's mastering you and you're convinced of its authority and inerrancy and sufficiency, you're going to be able to stand in the evil day because you've girded yourself about with the belt of truth, and you've taken up the sword of the Spirit, which is the word of God. It was a conviction about the word that defined and directed the church and drove her forward into the world of competing voices with such boldness. The early church believed the scripture is inspired by God. It's God-breathed. It's divine in its origin. It's authoritative, it's inerrant, it's pure, it's trustworthy, it's eternal, it's sufficient. They were convinced of Hebrews 1, 1 to 2. God has spoken. The lion roars. God has spoken in time past in various ways through the prophets. But in these last days, the channel of revelation, his son, the living word, giving us the spoken word through himself and his apostles. They were convinced of that. Are you? Have you got conviction? Biblical convictions? Did they hold you and do you hold them? It's going to require that. In a world that Al Mohler described at a conference I attended in Toledo, Ohio, in a world suffering from logophobia. Logos being the Greek word for word and phobia being the Greek word for fear. Al Mohler was saying, you live in a world that's frightened of an authoritative word. The word that transcends every other voice. And that's what we have. And that's what scares them. That's why they want to silence us, cancel us. Without this kind of dogma, without this kind of conviction, you won't be able to stand in the evil day. Guys, you need to get a hold of the belt of truth and tighten it a couple of notches around your waist. John was courageous because he was convictional. This is no time for religious stammerers. You can't persuade others of that which you are not persuaded yourself.
1: 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I'm Wayne Shepherd, inviting you back next time for another message from Pastor Philip DeCourcy's series, Profiles in Courage. That's coming up Friday on Know the Truth. Today's program was produced and sponsored by Know the Truth Incorporated. Jesus said, "You shall know the truth, and the truth shall make you free."

0: You know that God is trustworthy and that he is somebody who follows through on what he says. He will fulfill his promises and he is good and true. But even knowing all of that in your head, it can be really hard to fully trust God with all of the things, the people, the responsibilities that we have in this life. Hey, my name's Kim. 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And if you identify with that, well, hey, you're not alone. And you can exercise that muscle, grow in the strength of trusting God with everything. 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
1: 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Let's continue to trust that God would do immeasurably more than we could ever ask or imagine through this ministry.
2: Are you struggling with financial blindness? Hi, I'm Chuck Bentley with My Money Life from Crown. Have you ever ignored a bank statement because you were afraid of what you might find? Or delayed opening your bills? Avoided checking credit card balances because it's just too overwhelming? That's intentional blindness, the avoidance of a reality we'd rather not face. While it may provide temporary relief, it almost always creates greater financial problems. Ignoring debt won't make it disappear. Avoiding a budget can't increase income. Pretending a spending problem doesn't exist only allows it to grow. Scripture consistently calls us to live in the light, not in denial. Proverbs 27:23 says, "Be sure you know the condition of your flocks. 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Wise stewards don't guess, they really know. Intentional blindness keeps us from making necessary changes. We can't improve what we're unwilling to measure. Jesus said in John 8:32, "Then you will know the truth, and the truth will set you free." 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
7: Is Christianity just another religion? Pastor Greg Laurie says no. He explains a key difference between Christianity and other religions of the world.
8: If you were to sum up religion in one word, it would be the word do. Do this and you'll reach nirvana. Do this other thing and you might get to heaven. If you were to sum up Christianity in one word, it would be the word done. It's done, it's finished, it's completed because of the death of Christ on the cross.

0: spite of the fact that eternal life is a free gift from God, paid for by Jesus' death at Calvary, some accept that gift and some don't. That's startling to believers. Heaven or hell, take your pick. Yeah, I just don't think heaven's the right fit for me. Well, today on A New Beginning, we'll take a look at that choice and how people each make the choices that lead to life or death. Pastor Greg is presenting an enlightening series in the book of Acts called The Upside Down Life.
1: I want to look at two men in the Bible that are placed side by side, Saul of Tarsus and Simon the Magician. One had a real conversion, the other did not. And this is a reminder that time will tell if a person is really a believer. Acts chapter 9, definitely one of my favorite stories in the Bible. Verse 1, Saul was uttering threats with every breath and he was eager to kill the Lord's followers. So he went to the high priest, he requested letters addressed to the synagogues in Damascus, asking for their cooperation in the arrest of any followers of the way, underline that phrase, the way, he found there. He wanted to bring them, both men and women, to Jerusalem in chains. This guy was heartless. As he was approaching Damascus on this mission, a light fell from heaven and it suddenly shone down around him, and he fell to the ground and heard a voice saying, Saul, Saul, why are you persecuting me? Who are you, Lord? Saul asked. The voice replied, I am Jesus whom you are persecuting. Now get up and go into the city and you'll be told what to do. But the men who were with Saul stood speechless, for they heard the sound of someone's voice but saw no one. We'll stop there. Don't you love that story? So here's Saul. He's like a wild animal. Verse 1 says he was uttering threats. And this is an interesting phrase. It means he was ravaging people to destroy them. He was just filled with fury. In fact, Paul said in Acts 26:11, when giving his testimony, a raging fury obsessed him. And if you were to have told Saul, hey, buddy, before you get to the end of this trip, you're going to be a Christian, he would have laughed in your face. I love this description of the first century Christians in verse 2. He requested letters addressed to the synagogues asking for the cooperation in the arrest of any followers of the way. Of the way. I mentioned to you before that the Christians did not get together and decide to call themselves Christians. They were called followers of the way. They called themselves followers of the way. No doubt based on the statement of Jesus in John 14:6, where he said what? I am the, that's right, the way, the truth, and the life. So they were followers of the way. They believed that Jesus was the way to God as we believe today. Well, most of us, or some of us, how many of you believe Jesus is the only way to a relationship with God? Raise your hand, okay? That's good. Because this is a non-negotiable. And I bring this up because it's now controversial to say that. To say that there's only one way to a relationship with God, and that is through Jesus Christ. Some would say, well, that's not right. I read recently that 70% of born-again Christians were polled, and they said they did not believe that Jesus is the only way to God. My response is, are you sure you're a born-again Christian? How can you say that, because it's so clear in Scripture how this is a non-negotiable truth? Why do I believe Jesus is the only way to the Father? Because Jesus said so. Now, it really comes down to that. Are we going to believe the Bible or not? I know it seems very open-minded of you, maybe even compassionate of you, to say, well, all roads really lead to God. And really, when you get down to it, all religions really teach the same thing, which is your way of saying, I don't know what the heck I'm talking about. Because if you take an honest look at the great religions of the world, you will see they clearly do not all teach the same thing. In fact, if you were to sum up religion in one word, it would be the word do. Do. Do this and you'll find inner peace. Do that and you'll reach nirvana. Do this other thing and you might get to heaven. If you were to sum up Christianity in one word, it would be the word done. It's done, it's finished, it's completed because of the death of Christ on the cross. So you have a choice. You can go with done or you can go with do. Do and do. Acts 4:12 says, there's salvation in no one else. There's no other name under heaven given among men by which we must be saved. There were people of the way, not a way or a better way. They were people of the only way. So it's afternoon. The sun's probably shining. Saul's on his way to kill Christians. It's a good day in the mind of Saul of Tarsus. Verse 3 says, a light fell from heaven and shone around him and he fell to the ground. And the voice says, Saul, Saul, why are you persecuting me? I love Saul's response. Who are you, Lord? Who are you? And I know that Saul's probably thinking, don't say Jesus. Don't say Jesus. Who are you, Lord? I am Jesus. That's echo. Who you are persecuting. And Saul said, don't. He realized that the very God he thought he was serving, he was in fact opposing. So Saul believes, and we're going to have to put that in freeze frame, and we'll come to that later, because now we're going to shift gears and look at the other character in our story. We have one who was converted, Saul of Tarsus. Now we have another who appears to be converted, but in fact, he is opposer, because things are not always as they appear. I was with Chuck Smith years ago, and we did a TV show together. And afterwards, we went into the little back room, and they had a whole bunch of sushi out there. So there was some wasabi. You know what wasabi is? So you take a little bit of wasabi, you mix it up in the soy sauce, and you dip your sushi in the wasabi, right? Well, so I'm there with Chuck Smith. He's looking at all this food, and he's filling his plate with sushi. I said, wow, Chuck, I didn't know you love sushi. He says, I love sushi. Great. And then he takes a big ball of wasabi, a big ball, and he pops it in his mouth. I'm like, and he turns bright red, and tears are starting to come out of his eyes, and he just stands there. And then he finally swallows it, and I said, Chuck, you're not supposed to eat that. And Chuck says, I thought it was guacamole. Oh, man, it's brutal. But a great story. Thank you, Pastor Chuck. Things are not always as they appear. That's certainly the case with Simon. Simon the sorcerer.
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1: You know, I've heard people describe a trip to Israel as seeing the Bible actually come to life. Hey, everybody, Greg Laurie. And I've been to Israel many times, and I've led a lot of tours, and I have to say that's absolutely true. 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
2: 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Well, Pastor Greg has been focusing on the life of Saul of Tarsus, and now he contrasts it with the story of Simon the magician, or Simon the sorcerer.
1: Little backdrop on a story before we read about it. Philip was in town, and he was praying for people, and miracles were happening. And it's a great time. Enter Simon the sorcerer. Acts chapter 8, verse 9. We're going back now. Back to Acts 8, verse 9. A man named Simon had been a sorcerer for many years, amazing the people of Samaria. and claiming to be someone great. Everyone from the least to the greatest often spoke of him as the Great One, the power of God. They listened closely to him because for a long time he astounded them with his magic. But now the people believed Philip's message of the good news concerning the kingdom of God and the name of Jesus Christ. As a result, many men and women were baptized. Then Simon himself believed and was baptized and began following Philip wherever he went, and he was amazed at the signs and great miracles Philip performed. So at first glance, it looks like this guy, Simon, became a believer. So Simon the magician, he was probably steeped in occultism, but he probably had some pretty cool magic tricks up his sleeve that were nothing more than sleight of hand and trickery. But whatever Simon did, he had the people eating out of his hand. He was very popular. He was even called the Great One. You're the Great One. Well, he enjoyed that. Well, along comes Philip, and Philip wrecks everything. And he preaches the gospel, and real power is now on display because there's no power that can compete with the power of the gospel because it's the power of God unto salvation. So Simon had no magic trick to match this. So we read in verse 13, he believed and was baptized. Now, was he converted? Well, I don't know. I kind of tend to doubt it for this reason. Because if you drop down to verse 20, we see that Peter showed up in town along with John, and they were performing miracles by the hand of God. And Simon said, listen, I want to buy this trick, this thing you guys are doing. I want this in my repertoire. So how much to buy this ability? Well, that didn't play well. Peter says in verse 20, may your money be destroyed with you for thinking God's gift can be bought. You have no part in this, and your heart is not right with God. Repent of your wickedness and pray to the Lord. Perhaps he will forgive you of your evil thoughts, for I can see you're full of bitter jealousy and held captive by sin. Wow. So it's a super serious charge that Peter is leveling at Simon when he says, may your money be destroyed with you. But wait, it says he believed and was baptized. Doesn't that mean he was a Christian? Not necessarily. Simon, I think, was faking a conversion because it was something he really wanted. But the Bible leaves the story open-ended. He was told to repent. Did he repent later? I don't know. Hopefully he did. But this much is true. You can say you're a Christian and not be a Christian. In John 2, we read that when Jesus was in Jerusalem at the Passover, many believed in his name when they saw the signs which he did, but then this statement, but Jesus did not commit himself to them, for he knew all men. Wait, what? Many believed in him when they saw the signs, but Jesus did not commit himself to them. You could translate it this way. Many believed in him, but he didn't believe in them. That's John 2. Right on the heels of that is John 3. Amazing insight. And what do we read in John 3? Now there was a Pharisee named Nicodemus who came to Jesus at night. And what happened with him? Well, he believed. We know that later Nicodemus became a believer, but he had this conversation with Christ. So that's a contrast. Hey, many appeared to be believing, but they were not believers. But here's this guy, the most unexpected guy, Nicodemus, a leader of the Pharisees, who actually did become a believer. We have that same picture in this story before us. Here's a man who did not want to become a believer. The last thing he wanted was Jesus. His name was Saul. He became a true Christian. Here's a man that appeared to want to be a believer, but he really did not. His name was Simon. If you're a real believer, you need to repent of your sin. That's what Peter said. He said, you need to repent of this. And repentance doesn't just mean being sorry. It means being sorry enough to stop. In closing, I wonder if I'm talking to someone that's been kicking against the goads. And by that, I mean you're kicking against the Holy Spirit. You're resisting the convicting work of the Spirit who's trying to draw you to himself. Why? Well, we get this idea that being a Christian, such a drag. Rules, regulations, absolutes. I want to just do what I want to do and go where I want to go and live the way I want to live and hang out with the people I want to hang around with. And then you go down that path and you see how empty that is. And meanwhile, Jesus is still calling you. Did it ever occur to you that God's plan for you is far better than your plan for yourself? I love that verse that I quote often, Jeremiah 29:11. It says, I know the thoughts that I think towards you, says the Lord, thoughts of peace and not of evil, to give you a future and a hope. Reminds me of a story I heard about a guy who was being pursued by an attorney. And this man was certain that that attorney wanted to serve him with a subpoena. So this guy made it his mission in life to evade the attorney. This went on for 13 years, and that attorney was never able to make contact with this man. Well, the man got very sick, and he was actually dying, and he was in the hospital. And lo and behold, they wheel that attorney in right next to him. He was sharing the room with the attorney. The man turned to the attorney and said, go ahead, serve me the subpoena. I don't even care now. I'm going to die. The attorney said, subpoena? I have a written document telling you that you had inherited $45 million. See, that's us running from God. Oh, I don't want God's will. God wants to bless you. God wants to forgive you. God wants to guide you. God wants to put supernatural gifts in your life and use you to change the world. What are you running from? What are you afraid of? You should be running to him, not away from him. And you could do that right now. There might be somebody that is caught in a cycle of addiction, and you've tried so many times to break free. This can be your moment where everything changes because of Jesus. Maybe there's somebody here that has been fighting with God. And that, by the way, is a losing proposition. Don't get in a fight with God. You're going to so lose, right? As it's been said, your arms are too short to box with God. Just submit to God. His plan for you is good. He's trying to bless you. He's trying to get you on the right course. And maybe somebody here needs to get on that course. Jesus died on the cross for your sin, paid the price for every sin you've ever committed, and he will forgive you right here, right now, in a moment, if you will turn to him. Not a fake conversion like Simon, a real conversion like Saul. Let's all pray. Father, we thank you for your word to us. We know it's true. And I know there are people here that need to get right with you. And I'm praying that at this very moment, your Holy Spirit will convince them of their need for Jesus and bring them to yourself. In Jesus' name I pray.

0: 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And if you'd like to make a change in your relationship with the Lord today, Pastor Greg will help you with that in just a moment before this edition of A New Beginning concludes. 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And I know that word growing is important.
1: Yes.
0: It's full of such great insight. And let me ask you this. If a brand new believer picked up this book today, what do you hope would happen in their life over the next 6 months?
2: Yeah, I would hope that they would internalize these principles and develop disciplines. I know we don't like to hear that word these days. We want everything fast. You know, you can type in what you want and get same day delivery from Amazon. Mm. DoorDash can bring your food in an instant. Mm. You can get your information immediately. And so we look at the Christian life and we want to know what the hack is, what the shortcut is. And the reality is, it doesn't work that way. The Christian life has been defined as long obedience in the same direction. And I think that we need to apply discipline. Just as you use discipline to say no to dessert or discipline to go to the gym or discipline to resist temptation, etc., you need to apply discipline and say there's certain things I'm going to do every day if I feel like it or not. And one of those disciplines is I'm going to read the Bible every day. There was an old song we used to sing, read your Bible, pray every day, and you will grow in love. Remember that? Well, that's theologically correct. Read your Bible, pray every day, and you will grow in love. Psalm 1 says, happy is the man that doesn't walk in the counsel of the ungodly or stand in the way of sinners or sit in the seat of the scornful. But listen, his delight is in the word of God, and in it he meditates day and night. Start your day with the Bible, end your day with the Bible, and work it in the middle of the day sometime too. And so here's a new book that we're offering. You mentioned the title, What Every Growing Christian Needs to Know. And I go into some depth, encouraging believers to study their Bibles, giving some helpful tips on how they can do that more effectively, why it will bring joy into their life. As I mentioned earlier, in Psalm 1, his delight, it says. It doesn't say his drudgery. No, his delight is in the word of the Lord. Every Christian should look forward to reading the Bible and hearing the Bible taught. So if you look forward to like listening to our broadcast and other Bible teaching shows, that's a good sign. That's an indication of spiritual growth. In fact, the very fact that you're listening right now tells me something about you. It tells me that you want to know Jesus more. It tells me that you want to grow as a Christian. So let us help you do that. And we'll rush you a copy of What Every Growing Christian Needs to Know for your gift of any size. Dave will tell you more about that now.
0: Yeah, you can get more information about the book at harvest.org. And you can make your donation while you're online, and the book will be on its way to you. 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Well, Pastor Greg, you spoke today about having a relationship with the Lord.
1: Yeah.
0: Someone can enter into that kind of relationship with God right now, can't they?
2: Yeah, they really can. That's the amazing thing. I think people are surprised that it doesn't take years to become a Christian. It doesn't take months. It doesn't take weeks. It doesn't take days. It doesn't even take hours. You can believe on the spot. And I would like to lead you in a prayer where you can ask for his forgiveness, a prayer where you can receive Jesus Christ into your life as your Savior and Lord. So if you want Christ to come into your life, if you want him to forgive you of your sin, if you want a second chance in life, if you want to go to heaven when you die, stop what you're doing and pray after me. These words, Lord Jesus, I know I am a sinner. And I'm sorry for my sin. And I turn from it now. And I choose to follow you from this moment forward as Savior and Lord, as God and friend. Thank you for loving me and calling me and forgiving me. In Jesus' name I pray. Amen.
0: Amen. And listen, if you have just prayed those words with Pastor Greg, the Lord has heard you and forgiven you of your sin. The Bible says Jesus is faithful and just to forgive us of our sin and cleanse us from all unrighteousness. 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Well, next time, Pastor Greg points out that we're living in a time when we can literally take the gospel to everyone on the planet. We'll talk about doing that. 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
1: 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Hey, my name's Kim. 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
7: 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I don't know. Look, I'm trying to do all this for God. 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If you take on more than what God has called you to do, then you take on more than what you have energy for. 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
11: Parents today come in wanting tools for their kids more than anything. And I think tools help us, but tools don't really transform us. And it's our faith that transforms us. And so we want to come at worry and anxiety from a really practical level that's going to help us in the moment. And we want to come at it from a foundational level of faith that's going to change us in the process.
12: Welcome to Family Life Today, where we want to help you pursue the relationships that matter most. I'm Dave Wilson.
13: And I'm Ann Wilson. 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This is Family Life Today.
12: So we wrote a book called No Perfect Parents.
11: Yeah, I have it in my office.
12: Because
11: from before I ever met y'all.
12: Yay. Oh, really?
11: Yes.
12: Here's the question. Do you ever read it? Okay. Whatever. Like most people know, I don't even think our kids read it, and they wrote in it, you know, but I mean, so often as parents, we strive to be perfect. Not that we can, but we want to be the best we can be. But at the end of the day, there's no perfect parents at all.
13: It's funny, Dave, because I remember the stage of having toddlers and babies, and I would lie down in bed every night. And I would be tormented with my failures, with my loss of compassion, with yelling, with trying to get a clean house, and I was failing at everything.
12: Then I'm laying beside her, like, we're good, everything's fine.
13: But when we wrote the book and I wrote down all the lies that I was believing every day, we have thoughts going through our mind, but we also have an accuser who's relishing when we have anything that we're bashing ourselves about. And I do remember, as I wrote the book, I felt like God reminded me, talk about and think about in your mind the things you did right today. And many times we don't think about the good things we've done. We only think of the negative. Why are you laughing?
12: Well, I'm just thinking we've got, you know, an expert sitting in the studio today. Sissy Goff is back. I mean, I mentioned one time, you're the world's renowned, in my mind, one of the best counselor therapists I know.
13: So kind.
14: Us, you are, Sissy.
11: And you are so sweet.
14: We have you on a very high pedestal.
11: A lot out there that are really great. But I've been doing it a long time, which helps.
12: Sometimes I feel this when I was preaching. You know, I look out and I knew a couple therapists sitting in the congregation. I'm thinking, they are just like, Wilson is so messed up. And he doesn't even know it, you know.
13: No.
12: And I'm like, looking over at you because you work with kids every day.
13: Yeah.
12: You obviously work with parents. You wrote this book,
13: You've written several books.
12: Worry-Free Parent. I want to know, from your perspective, your parents, my parents, our parents worried.
13: Yeah.
12: I know they did.
13: Yeah.
12: But compared to the culture we're in today, it just feels like it's so chaotic. And as parents and now as grandparents, the worry feels heavier. You're the expert. Is it? Is that what's going on? Is that what you're seeing?
11: Yes. Two things. I think it feels more pervasive. I feel like it's everywhere because of these. Our phones. Yes. And so we're inundated with all the things that are going wrong in the world. We're inundated with all the things that might go wrong. And we're inundated with all the people who are telling us exactly how to do it right.
12: Yeah.
11: And they all have different opinions.
12: Yeah.
11: You know, I think that's one of the hardest things as I hear from parents today. It's like, well, I read about this new thing I need to be doing, or I heard about this. I mean, I literally have been saying to parents, I want you to pick one or two voices that you trust.
12: Mm.
11: And don't listen to any other ones.
13: Just pick
11: a couple that you feel like resonate with you and what fits for who you are, and let the rest go. Can you imagine? I mean, my mom read one book and it was Dr. Spock. And I think the only takeaway for her was to smile at your baby a lot, which is funny because my sister and I both, if there's a compliment we get, it's that we smile all the time. So
13: you
11: something
13: do.
11: Works. But
12: well,
11: really,
12: I mean,
11: that's
12: right.
11: Not pressure. Smile at your baby versus attach just the right way at the right time. And if you do this, and that whole movement right now is making me want to lose my mind about you only have 18 summers and 52 weeks and 395,000 seconds. I mean, I just, every time I hear that, I'm not even a parent.
13: We preached that. We did a serious show.
11: I'm so sorry.
12: No, I didn't make it up. I got it. I tell you the ministry, and it's very helpful because you think, oh, these are the number
13: of
12: weeks.
13: Talk about anxiety.
11: Yes,
12: yeah.
11: Exactly. I think it's probably more helpful when you're out of it.
13: Yeah.
11: Than when you're in it. I just feel like...
12: Hey, you did the marbles.
11: Did I?
12: Yeah, you got there with a jar full of marbles and pulled one out and said, there goes 1 week. There goes another one. And I remember people carried marbles around in their pockets for years.
13: And like, other signs that you're an anxious parent.
12: But you're right. I mean, back in the day, even when we were young parents... There was just starting to be quite a bit of material.
11: Yes.
12: I don't think there was before that, but from Focus on the Family and James Dobson.
11: I was going to say, probably before Dobson, there wasn't a lot.
12: And now it's everywhere. And think now, as you just held up your phone, if you want a sermon, I used to love it when I was the only preacher my people heard. They're like, you're good. Right now, they're like, man, you're nothing. I listen to this guy. I listen to this guy. It's like there's so many voices that causes anxiety.
13: I think the thing that we can do, because when I was a young mom, I'd maybe listen to Dobson. And you know what I did the other times? I just prayed my guts out.
11: Yes.
13: And so now what do we do? If a young mom asked me, I'm like, oh, have you listened to this or read this book?
11: Right.
13: When it would be better for me to say, oh, man, fall on your face before God and tell him everything you're feeling and caring and giving it to him.
11: And I think to hear God's voice, we've got to quiet the voice of worry.
13: Yes.
11: Because it's talking to us so much. Can I read y'all something that I read in a devotional that I loved that talks about God's voice versus Satan's voice? Mm-hmm. Have y'all read this ever? It's in a lot of different places. It says, God's voice stills you, Satan's voice rushes you. God's voice leads you, Satan's voice pushes you. God's voice reassures you, Satan's voice frightens you. God's voice enlightens you, Satan's voice confuses you. God's voice encourages you, Satan's voice discourages you. God's voice comforts you, Satan's voice worries you. God's voice calms and convicts you, and Satan's voice obsesses and condemns you.
13: Oh,
11: doesn't that feel true? And that, I mean,
13: really
11: that's worry
13: true.
11: To me. That's how worry impacts us.
13: Mm.
11: And so I love the truth. I mean, just even reading that, it makes me feel differently. And so when we can get to his voice and realize that he's going to talk to you about your kids more than he's going to talk to me as the expert, and I'm doing air quotes, in the room.
13: I remember our kids, I've shared this, I think, before, but they were all teenagers. I think two were in college. It was the summer. They're all home. And I'm asking them to do something. And, you know, the first weeks a kid comes home from college, and when they're out of school, it takes you a week or two to adjust to the craziness of everyone being home in the summer. And so I'm like, guys, we need to get this done. And I'm giving this whole list of things to do. And they're laughing, and they all have their phones in their hands. And I'm like, what are you guys laughing about? And they're like, oh, mom, we're just texting each other saying how crazy you are. And I got so mad. I'm like, you know what? Nobody appreciates me. And so I go stomping out of the house,
11: of
13: and
11: course.
13: I go for this long walk. And I start venting to God, like, Lord, did you see how unappreciated I am? I do so much, and I'm whining, but venting to him.
11: Mm-hmm.
13: And then I feel this, like, in my soul, I feel like the Holy Spirit impressing me to think about God, and this was my prayer, God, tell me what you think of the boys. I've vented to you what I think is going on. Like, he doesn't do this and he never does this. And it was one of the most miraculous walks I've ever been on.
1: Wow.
13: Because it was just through the Holy Spirit reminded me of all the greatness in each boy. I mean, like, things that I had never thought of came to my mind. And it was, I came home and I saw them in a whole different picture. Crazy things of like, this boy, like, wait till you see his voice and his leadership. And I came home and instead of seeing who he couldn't be and who he wasn't being, I had a picture of what they could be as they walked with Jesus. It changed the way I even talked to them. But man, isn't that true that we can get in this pattern of,
1: yes,
13: but also going before God and just telling him everything you're feeling because he wants to know, because he loves us and he wants to carry it for us.
1: And loves them.
13: Yes. Yeah. He loves them so much.
1: Yes. Mm.
12: Several times in your book, you say great parents get it right maybe half the time.
1: Isn't that wild?
12: Yeah.
1: That comes from attachment theory, which, you know, is about the very beginning of a child's life when their brain is growing, doubling in size. So if during that time of life, parents need to only get it right 50% of the time when their brain's growing that fast, of course it's true for the rest of life. That's so good, 50%. So this bar that's being created as I'm scrolling is not real.
12: Yeah, and I think a lot of our anxiety is we don't get it right.
1: Yes.
12: And that's probably like 10% or 20%. And we're beating ourselves up like you do. Mm. You did it every night. And I would lay there and go, "What are you?" I thought, I watched you today. You were amazing. And, you know, you were, but talk about 50%. You are way over 50%. And yet you think the best parents miss it that much.
1: Yeah.
12: That gives you some peace.
13: Yes, that's true. What about blended families, Sissy?

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1: Well, you mentioned a couple terms in your book I'd never seen before about types of parents.
2: Yes.
1: We've heard about helicopter, but you have all these other ones. Let's talk about them. You make them up? These are your own?
2: Not helicopter, obviously. Yeah. Yes. Well, I was just out of the parents I'm seeing in my office. Obviously, I'm seeing helicopter parents who are stepping in and fixing things, hovering constantly. And then snowplow parents who are pushing the moguls out of the way so their kids hit no hard places, no hiccups. Which make a lot of sense when you think about, you know, of course they want good things for your kids. You love them and you don't want them to have to do hard things when every person who works with kids with anxiety would say they have to do hard things to work through it. So snowplow parents, I have a 4-year-old nephew who loves construction. So I thought about a lot of construction tools. Backhoe parents, so I'm going to clean up the mess behind them that they have made because I don't want them to have to deal with the consequences. I know a family who the child didn't make the student government position she thought she should. And so the parents called the school and threatened to sue. That is a very extreme backhoe parent, but that's totally what that is. Then sidecar parents, which were probably all the age of Adam West being Batman and Robin. Remember that old after school show? So, you know, you think about Batman and poor Robin and the sidecar. Batman's flying through the streets of Gotham and Robin's just, his hair's blowing everywhere. And, you know, and I think that came out of some parents that I saw that really had the thought of my experience is their experience. We're so similar that if I felt anxiety when I was growing up, this must be anxiety on my child when maybe it's not even kind of shifting our own experience over to them. And then the last would be parade float parents. And the parade float parents are the ones who are wanting everything to be fun and happy. And you're not going to be sad. You're not going to worry. My mom was a parade float parent sometimes. But when she moved into parade float parent, one of the times was when we lost a dog in our house. I'm not kidding. Every time we lost a dog, my mom would go out the same day, get the same kind of dog and name it the same thing.
1: Wow. Really?
2: I had 2 Dixies, 2 Blues. Yes. I mean, of course, we noticed that it was a puppy, not a grown dog, but she just did not want us to be sad about losing the dog. And her mother did it, too. She had 2 Chrises growing up. Not wild.
3: Yes.
1: That's legacy.
3: One of the things you talk about in your book is parents that worry, they're conscientious.
2: Yes.
3: They're good parents.
2: Yes. Oh, yeah. She didn't want us to be sad because she loved us. Yes. But...
1: In some ways, you know, you hear like the helicopter, snowplow, backhoe parent. Mm-hmm. In some ways, you think those are good things.
2: Right.
1: But they can go to the extreme. Is that what you're saying?
2: Yes,
1: they can be
2: exactly. bad. Exactly. Well, it's the difference between vigilance and hypervigilance in parenting that I think is the important distinction because vigilance is required. Hypervigilance doesn't help.
3: Mm. When you talk about anxiety only gets worse if it's untreated, what do you mean by that?
2: Well, really, kind of that idea we were talking about, that the amygdala actually enlarges and we create based on, there's these psychologists, Catherine Pittman talks about a use it or lose it phenomenon. Our brains literally prune themselves. So the neural pathways, which are this thought leads to this, those neural pathways are strengthened by use. It's the same reason that we all have on pants today, all 3 of us. None of us probably know what leg we put in our pants first.
3: Do you? My left.
2: Really? Y'all are so impressive.
1: It's
2: I have no idea.
1: Left.
2: But I think that's a neural pathway. It's why you end up driving somewhere you didn't mean to go because you've driven there a million times. Yeah. You have a neural pathway for that. We develop neural pathways for anxiety.

0: when we talk about marriage, we say that if you aren't intentional,
1: you drift toward isolation.
0: That's it.
1: You don't intentionally move toward isolation. It's the natural drift. Yes. You have to intentionally work to be one.
0: Yes. So are you saying that we could possibly continue on this road of anxiety unless we intentionally turn back?
2: Yes.
0: With some of this.
2: Not just continue, but it's going to get worse.
0: It's going to get worse. Yes. That's an eye-opener.
1: Well, I mean, and again, we've already said that if I as a parent am drifting toward anxiety and it's something that's pretty prevalent in my life, it's a good chance it's being passed to my kids.
0: Well,
1: that's a reason right there to say, I've got to do the work.
2: Right. That courage
0: and commitment. Your book is doing the work. Well, you're helping us.
2: That's my hope. And I have a book for parents of girls. I have a book for elementary age girls and a book for teenage girls because there are parts of the country that it is much harder to find good counselors, especially Christian counselors. And so I think knowing there are folks who can't get to somebody, my intention was to write these books as kind of a first attempt to get help, try these things. In fact, sometimes in our office, parents will call and say, I want to get my child in. And our office staff will say, they're this age, read Braver, Stronger, Smarter. And if it feels like it hadn't helped in 6 weeks, then bring them into counseling. But try this first.
0: Have you seen when we talked about those different styles of parenting?
2: Yes.
0: Have you seen people change?
2: Yes.
0: Have you seen parents become worry-free parents?
2: I feel like the word's kind of a trick because of living in a fallen world. I don't know that we're ever going to fully get there. But yes, I've seen parents do the work of walking themselves back. And I think it's work emotionally and it's work spiritually. I mean, it's in both places because I hate to speak negatively against my profession because I believe in counseling so much. But I think so many of the tools that I hope are littered throughout the book, you know, parents today come in wanting tools for their kids more than anything. And I think tools help us respond. They help us in the moment, but tools don't really transform us. And it's our faith that transforms us. And so we want to come at worry and anxiety from a really practical level that's going to help us in the moment. And we want to come at it from a foundational level of faith that's going to change us in the process.
0: How do you help parents with that when they come in and, you know, they say they're believers, but maybe they haven't really locked in and surrendered everything? Is that one of the things you encourage them to do?
2: Yes, definitely. And I think some of that is where we can pull it back into tools of, like we've talked about, having scripture that you go back to. But I think also when we teach on this topic, the last thing we talk about is trust. And Melissa, who y'all haven't gotten to meet yet, I don't think, but she started Daystar and is still involved as our founding and senior director. But she said something teaching a group of middle schoolers at our little camp one time where she said, courage isn't that antidote to anxiety, but trust is. And I think that's what changes us. Trust is what transforms us. Trust moves us from worry to wonder. And it moves from grabbing and trying to hold on tight to a place of gratitude. There are all these beautiful things. I love Frederick Buechner is my favorite author of all times. And one of his quotes says something about, in the end, the commandment, you shall love the Lord your God with all your heart, soul, and mind, becomes more of a promise than a command. Because it's all we have. You know, and then I talk about from fears to reminders of his faithfulness. And I think that's what I want parents to anchor to. And it's interesting because, you know, again, science mimics faith so much of the time when we really dig deep. And one of the things that we're supposed to do when we're anxious is remember times that we have done the hard thing, times that we were brave, that we got through whatever it was. And I think as we look back over what God's done in our lives, that certainly takes us to that. And I had the most, I don't know, transformational experience since the Covenant shooting. And I spent the day with the parents from the Covenant school and ended up talking to them as a group about how to talk to your kids once they were reunified with their kids. And y'all, I mean, it just, I don't have words to describe what the day was like for me on the outside. I can't even fathom walking through it as a parent. And because I'd been there and because of a variety of things, I ended up being asked to do some interviews afterwards. And one of them is that I was asked to come and be on CNN live the next morning.
0: I didn't know that.
2: Oh, you know, you just think, I want to do right by these people. Like, I want to tell their story in a way that's honoring to them. And so I had had this day and just been devastated by the whole thing. Did three different interviews that night. And then the next morning had to be at this location at 6 a.m. to do CNN live. And I didn't, you know, I was tired and overwhelmed and I didn't pay attention to the location. And I had not yet driven by Covenant. And the location was like they do with the White House correspondents. It was across the street from the school. And drove down there, pull into the parking lot. I'm thinking, sissy, don't cry, don't cry. This is not the time for you to be crying about this. And I pull up and the producer comes and meets me at the car and walks me over. And there are all these people. And it's and I thought someone was going to be interviewing me. And it instead, I was talking through headphones, trying to listen to someone in Atlanta. And the camera's huge. And it's, I mean, it's all moving really fast. And there's this really silly thing that happens to me when I get cold, where my kneecaps start shaking. And it was cold in March in Nashville, and I was standing on the street, and my kneecaps were shaking. And I was like, you just have got to think about something else. You've got to think about something else for a minute. And so I turned around, and there was the sign for Covenant. And next to it, because of the time of year it was a sign announcing their Easter services. And I thought, that is it. Have zero words. I have zero words to say about what's happening right now. But all I know is that what is the darkest day I ever remember touching our community is not what defines us. And that's what defines us. Like, that's why we are having conversations. That's why we have hope in the midst of tragedy and suffering, because Jesus' darkest day was not his last. And it's not for us either. And so we want to remind ourselves of those kind of truths, fears to reminders of his faithfulness. Whatever is going on, if you're listening right now, whatever's going on with your kids, even if it's their darkest day, it does not define them. And if you feel like you're in a season of failure as a parent, it doesn't define you. We have hope, and we can trust in something that transforms us.

0: Sissy Goff, nothing better than having Sissy on the show. 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Again, her book is called The Worry-Free Parent, Living in Confidence So Your Kids Can Too. 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
1: 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And this really is the best time of year to grab materials.
0: 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And I'm telling you what, you want to be a part of a group. 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
2: 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My name is Wyatt. I'm the producer of The Bill Arnold Show here at Faith Radio. Thank you for tuning in. And I want to encourage you that doing the right thing is never wrong. It may feel like it's going to ruin your life or put you in a position that you can't even imagine, or what's going to happen 5 years from now if I make this decision today. But if it's the right thing, if you've prayed about it, if God has told you to move in this direction, if it is honoring to Him, if you are putting Him above others and this world, it's never the wrong thing to do. And there's something to be said about that, because in the moment, it does feel like our life is going to be destroyed and we can't even fathom what's to come. But God is with us. He's with you. And when you do the right thing, when you stand up for Him, when you honor and glorify Him in your decisions, it is never the wrong thing to do.
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7: Remember your mercy, O Lord, and your steadfast love, for they have been from of old. Remember not the sins of my youth or my transgressions. According to your steadfast love, remember me for the sake of your goodness, O Lord. Psalm 25, 6 and 7. This is Breakthrough Scripture. I'm Christina Hannon. David asks God to remember, but not everything. He says, remember your mercy and your steadfast love. But then he also says, remember not the sins of my youth. David is asking God to relate to him, not based on his past, but based on God's character. And that is our hope too. Would you pray with me? Father, you are full of mercy, and your steadfast love is nothing new. It has always been your attribute, and it always will be. And so we praise you for your goodness and your compassion and your unchanging nature. Father, we are sinners, and we have been all along, but we trust you to be a forgiving God, and so we are not hiding our sin from you. We're confessing it. Remember us according to your steadfast love, not according to our failures. 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In Jesus' name, amen. Thank you for joining me today. Until next time, keep delighting in God and seeking His face.
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12: 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He is the Savior who looked at all of the sin, every sin, your worst sin, and said, I forgive you.
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12: You're saying there is no limit on the size of the sin you want me to forgive? And Jesus says no. Now, if that weren't offensive enough, here's number two. Jesus also talks about the amount of forgiveness. Biblical forgiveness is not like the express checkout at the grocery store, maximum 15 cents. That's what Jesus' friend Peter thought. Here in Matthew 18, Peter says to Jesus, Lord, how many times shall I forgive my brother or sister who sins against me? Up to seven times? Jesus answered, I tell you, not seven times, but 77 times. Some people think the original Greek of that verse should better be translated 70 times, seven times, 490 times, which is probably a hyperbole from Jesus. St. Peter, just don't count. Don't bother. Just keep forgiving. And that's crazy, right? I mean, if you and your friends were hurt by someone once, or they trash talk you twice, maybe you give them a third strike, but seven times? 77 times? 490 times, and then I should keep forgiving? And Jesus says, Like the person who didn't just wrong me and learn from their mistake, but they sinned, and they sinned, and they sinned, and my mom's always this way, and my ex keeps doing stuff like that, and my neighbor, he is never happy with anything. Yeah, even the most serial sinner you have ever met, forgive. They will never reach the limit where you can flip from Christian forgiveness to Christian bitterness. The phrase is an oxymoron. Get rid of bitterness, Jesus says. Get rid of the arrogance, Jesus says, and just forgive. You may need to set some boundaries and stay away from people who continually hurt you, but you are never allowed to get them back. Instead, Jesus says, forgive. And then the most offensive part of all, number three, necessity. Jesus says that if you will follow him, if you will be a Christian, you need to do this. Forgiving someone who hurt you is not extra credit or AP Christianity. It's not overtime. It is what it means to be a Christian. Quick show of hands. How many of you are familiar with the Lord's Prayer, that famous prayer Jesus taught in Matthew 6? You know, our Father in heaven, that one. You might know it talks about forgiveness. Forgive us our sins as we forgive those who sin against us. Do any of you know what Jesus said immediately after he got done teaching that prayer? He gave a really quick, tiny sermonette. And here's what he said, Matthew chapter 6. Jesus said, "For if you forgive other people when they sin against you, your heavenly Father will also forgive you. But if you do not forgive others their sins, your Father will not forgive your sins." Oh, you have to, he says. Now, this deserves a word of explanation. Jesus is not saying to those of you who really want to and you're really trying to, but it's so hard because it hurts so much. Like if you struggle to forgive your mom or your dad or your ex or whoever, and it's just been a battle for years, you're absolutely forgiven and absolutely safe with God. Jesus is speaking to people who think they don't have to and they don't want to and they don't plan to. Nope, he doesn't deserve it. I'm not forgiving him. I'm not going to be nice to her, not after what she did to me. If Jesus says that's where you're at, your Father in heaven will not forgive you. Christianity is a system of faith that is based on forgiveness. And if you don't want to base your faith on forgiveness, then you can't have the Christian faith. Embrace it or not, but it's not optional. Christians need to forgive. And this is what Jesus and the scriptures say to you and say to me. It doesn't matter what he did. It doesn't matter how many times she said it. You have to. You need to. Every day with every person, leave the stone alone. Turn the other cheek every time. Forgive for the thousandth word. Pray for those who persecute you. Go the extra mile. Love those who don't love you. Don't return evil for evil or insult with insult, but with blessing. Give people such shocking behavior when they deserve it the least. Every single time, God says, leave the stone alone. Now, if I were you, and I was hearing this for the first time, I would say, what? How? Hey, Pastor, you weren't there when me and my sister were growing up. How do you expect me? I tried for years to save the relationships, the things that he said to me. Why? Come on, help me. What makes this possible? How can I do this? Why would I think this is good instead of just an impossible standard? Those are the right questions to ask if someone has hurt you deeply in this life. And here is a simple answer. How? Why? Because God started it. Because if you know the God of this book, you believe that he started it. Reminds me of the story of Elizabeth Elliot. You heard that name before? Elizabeth Elliot was married to Jim Elliot. They were a fresh-faced, 20-something, newlywed couple. And Jim Elliot had a passion to share this news of Christianity with people from other cultures. And that's why Jim, for 2 or 3 years, studied the language of a tribe from eastern Ecuador called the Horani people. He studied, he invested so much time into his life. And then for months, he and his friends flew a little plane over the jungle, making contact with this remote tribe, dropping gifts to show their kindness and their good intentions. One day, in fact, they landed the plane, they got out, and they met with a group of Horani warriors and had an amazing exchange. Kindness, gifts, love. They hoped it would open a door for them to share the good news of Jesus Christ. But soon the door slammed shut. The next time Jim Elliot and his friends landed, a group of warriors came out of the jungle and murdered all of the men. Jim Elliot's body was found floating in a nearby river, which meant that these men had picked up a boulder-sized stone and crushed this new wife's heart. here she was with Jim's daughter, just 10 months old at the time of his murder. She'd never have her biological father again. So do you know what she did? She left the stone alone. In fact, Elizabeth Elliot herself started to study the language that her husband had studied. And after 2 years of pouring herself into the culture, she and now her three-year-old daughter went to move into the village with the very villagers who had murdered her husband and taken away her daughter's father. The rest of the story is almost too good to believe. You can read about it online after church is done. It was so good, in fact, that they made a huge movie out of it, the story of Jim Elliot and his wife, Elizabeth. But when the scriptwriters wrote the story to the movie, did you know this? They lied. They felt they had to. As they were showing up front the news of the murder, trying to process the emotions of these people who had just been sinned against so grievously, the scriptwriters wrote in bitterness and a lack of forgiveness and a desire for vengeance. In fact, when the family itself saw the script, they said to the ones making the movie, wait, this isn't how it was. I never hated those men. We never wanted to get back at them or get even, which the writers knew. But here's what the writer said. Your mom, Elizabeth, knew God. Most people who see this movie don't know a God like that. That's how you do it. How do you forgive the people who sin so often in such big ways against you? Elizabeth's story says, when you know God, when you believe that the story of forgiveness didn't start when they threw that stone, but when you threw that stone, and yet God forgave.
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12: From the passage I read to you before, Colossians 3, verse 13, here's what it says. Forgive, yep, as the Lord forgave you, past tense. Like before the present tense command comes to leave the stone alone, to treat that person in a gracious way. Before that comes this, the Lord forgave you. Let me ask you a basic question of Christianity. How much did the Lord forgive you? When Jesus went to the cross on that Friday, did he just die for that time that you accidentally went over the speed limit? Well, he did. And the bigger sins, and the biggest sins, and the one you don't even want to think about. Didn't matter the size, he forgave. Did Jesus just give you one strike, maybe two at-bats, when he went to the cross for you? Nope. Didn't matter the amounts, the frequency. Those of us who have histories of addiction know that if Jesus gave us a second chance, we would never make it. But instead, he didn't forgive once or twice or seven times or 77 times or 70 times seven times. He went to the cross with this unbelievable passion to forgive all of it. And the crazy thing was, he didn't need to. You and I have a moral obligation to forgive because we are sinners ourselves, but Jesus was sinless. And yet, out of the goodness of his own heart, his mercy and compassion for people like us was so profound that he went anyway. And he forgave all of it. Write this down. This is the key to Christian forgiveness, is to remember that when it comes to you and Jesus, Jesus paid it all. all of it. The debt that you could not pay, he paid it all. He didn't split the check. He's not just the God of second chances. He is the Savior who looked at all of the sin, every sin, your worst sin, and said, I forgive you. In fact, the other day I was doing some math about the amazingness of Jesus' forgiveness. Imagine for a second, here's Jesus on the stage. And he looks at all of you and says, hey, I got a deal for you today. I'm willing to forgive 99% of the days that you have lived on earth. And all you have to do to get to heaven is be a good person 1% of your life. How about that? Just 1%, be like me, love God with your whole heart, love all of your neighbors as yourself, and I will give you paradise forever and ever. Which sounds amazing until you do the math. And you say, average American life, 77 years, 1% is 0.77 years or 282 days. So I have to be like Jesus for 282 days. I don't know if that's going to work for me. So Jesus comes back, says, okay, how about this? How about I forgive you for 99.9% of your life, and all you have to do to get to heaven is be good 0.1% of your life. Huh? Well, the decimal point, 0.077 years, 28.2 days. Just be like Jesus for the month of February and you get eternity. Who's in? So Jesus comes back, says, okay, how about this? How about this? I will forgive you for 99.99% of your life, and all you have to do is be good for 0.01%. Move the decimal point, 0.0077 years or 2.82 days. I'll drop you off at school on Monday. I'll pick you up after practice on Wednesday. And if you were just a good kid for 2.82 days, I'll let you celebrate with me for eternity. I told my daughter this yesterday. She said, 2.82 days. So Jesus comes back and says, okay, how about this? How would I forgive you for 99.999% of your life and to get paradise in heaven where there's nothing wrong? All you have to do is be good 0.001% of your life. That's 0.00077 years or 0.282 days, which works out to 6.8 hours. Jesus says, I'll drop you off at the front door of work. I'll pick you up early, 3 o'clock, and all you got to do is be a good person and you get heaven. And you walk in the door and Chuck walks in after you. Do you work with a Chuck? You're someone so hard to be patient, so hard to be kind, so hard to be forgiving. You start worrying about the first email that you get and you forget your trust and faith. And think about that. If Jesus Christ forgave you 99.999% of the time, you would still freak out about being good enough to get to heaven. And that is why I love what the Christian faith says, because it says you don't fix your karma. You don't balance your scales. You don't work hard enough to be a good person. Who could ever be good enough for God? Instead, we have a God who came down and he paid it all. And to pay for 99% of your sins or 99.9% of your sins or 99.999% of your sins, 100% of your sins, the biggest sin you've ever committed, the worst thing you've ever said, the thing you've struggled with for decades of your life, the good news is that Jesus paid it all. Now, what would it look like if you believe that today? What would happen to the 15-year-old girl who would look in a mirror and believe that today? Or the guy who messed up his marriage and just for years, he can't let it go. What would happen if he believed it? What would happen if we shook off this old religious idea that you got to earn it and we actually believed it's about Jesus and not me? Grace and not how good I am. Mercy. And not this perfect life that I have lived. What kind of joy, what peace would we sleep at night if we didn't believe that Jesus came down to split the check, but he died on a cross to pay for it all? And friends, what would happen if that thought of God's forgiveness for us was so overwhelming that we could look at even that person and say, you know what? I was you. And I remember how God treated me. I've said some stuff that hurt God. It hurt his son very much. But instead, even as he hung, he said, Father, forgive. What would happen in your family? What bitterness would dissipate if you and I brought Jesus into the picture and we first looked up and then looked out? If before we tried to forgive, we would remember, oh yeah, the Lord forgave us. What would change? I think the world would. The world did. Did you know 2,000 years ago, forgiveness was a revolutionary concept? In the ancient Roman world, what mattered was honor. And if someone wronged you, you needed to defend your honor, no matter what the cost. To hurt someone who hurt you was honorable. You would protect your family name. And then came the teaching of Jesus. This crazy idea to turn the other cheek, to love those who don't deserve to be loved. Christians change the world. I wonder if we could change it again. If you need help with that, to go to timeofgrace.org, jump onto the store. You can find books on forgiveness, a journal to help you work through the process of forgiveness. God wants to give you every resource that you need because forgiveness is not easy, but it is possible. Everything is possible when you start with a forgiving God. So I want to invite you to please stand. And we're going to pray a prayer that Jesus taught us to pray. It's about God's will being done among us. It's about King Jesus being strong in our hearts. It's about God's name being lifted up as special. It's about forgiveness that we need and forgiveness that we give. Would you please join me in the classic words of Jesus, the words of the Lord's Prayer? Our Father in heaven, hallowed be your name. Your kingdom come, your will be done on earth as in heaven. Give us today our daily bread. Forgive us our sins as we forgive those who sin against us. Lead us not into temptation, but deliver us from evil. For the kingdom, the power, and the glory are yours, now and forever. Amen.
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14: Are you ready for a tough question about marriage and heaven? Ready or not, here comes. Wife recently asked me, if I'm not going to be married to my husband in heaven, can I still choose to be with him? Oh, that's an interesting question that comes from a really interesting and an emotional place, doesn't it? Have you heard this discussion? Will we be married in heaven? What kind of relationships will we have in heaven? We know about our relationships on earth. There are some people that are kind of our enemies. There are some people that are strangers. Then there's acquaintances. Then there's friends. And then there's this circle of people, maybe our family, maybe our spouse, our children, our best friend, that we just can't imagine having a great life in heaven if they're not there. And that gets totally messed up because we read in Mark chapter 12, I think, and Matthew chapter 22, that when the Sadducees questioned Jesus, he said, not necessarily in heaven, but when the dead rise on the last day, when like all of eternity begins in its fullness and we live on the new earth, people will not be given in marriage or marry. That's why many Christians say the relationships for eternity are not like they are temporarily here on earth. And so I think this wife heard that teaching and said, well, can I at least choose to, you might not be like, we might not have rings on the new earth, but can we choose to be with each other? Good question. Here's my answer. I ain't worried about it. No. I am not worried about. I love my wife and my daughters. But will I have the same kind of, I am not worried about that. And do you want to know why? Because God. Man, my life was changed years ago by a passage in Psalm 73. Here's what it said: Yet I am always with you, God. You hold me by my right hand. You guide me with your counsel, and afterward, you will take me into glory. So, thinking about the future, the glory of God. Here's what it says in verse 25. God, whom have I in heaven but you? And earth has nothing I desire besides you. Oh, man, that's so life-changing to me. Heaven is so good. Like, when we really think about it, God, what matters? What is there other golf courses or soccer? I don't care. Is there fishing in heaven? Will I reckon? What age will I be? I don't care. I really don't care because God will be there. God, the God that I have only seen by faith my whole life, and yet I love him. I will see him by sight. My own eyes will see God. Oh my, can you imagine that experience? So will I be 44 or 14? Will I have a six pack like I did back in college? I don't know. And I'm not thinking about such things, and you shouldn't either. Your heart should just ache and beat and long. God will be there. And if he is, everything else will be okay. however old my kids are, whatever those relationships look like on the new earth, we're going to be okay because we will see the very face of God. If you minimize the presence of God, you will freak out and panic. I'm not going to be married. How could I be happy without him? But if you maximize and glorify and magnify the great name of God, you'll start to say like Psalm 73, who am I in heaven but you? It's all about you, God. Even on earth, what? How could I want the car, the money? It's all so small compared to knowing you. So when you think about God, leave the caps lock on. I had a chance to write a book in 2020 called Three Words That Will Change Your Life. And the three words were God, all caps. God is here. His presence is the secret to peace, excitement, and joy. So as you think about the new earth, the resurrection of the dead, as you think about heaven, I suppose we all have our curiosity and our questions. I don't know exactly what the relationships will be like because the Bible doesn't say. But what the Bible does say, because the Bible knows this is what we need to know, is that God will be there. And you will see his face and you will be overwhelmed by his glory and his beauty and his kindness and his compassion and his justice and his strength and his creativity and his courage. You will not have enough time to appreciate and soak in the glory of God. So I appreciate the questions, but let's put them in the parking lot and instead focus on what the Word of God focuses on. Here on earth by faith, and then for all eternity by sight, we will be with God.
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2: 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I'm Wyatt, spending some time with you. Thank you for tuning in. I want to encourage you by going to the book of Timothy, 1 Timothy chapter 4, verses 7 and 8. Here's what it says. Have nothing to do with irreverent, silly myths. Rather, train yourself for godliness. For while bodily training is of some value, godliness is of value in every way, as it holds promise for the present life and also for the life to come. I like to exercise. I've been running a lot lately. In fact, I ran a half marathon recently. It's incredible for your body. It's an amazing feeling. But there's so much more joy and benefit that comes from reading scripture, getting into God's word. We can train our body, sure. But are we training ourselves spiritually every single day as well? That is what will not only last in this lifetime, but in the lifetime to come also. 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
15: 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Commit yourself fully to God and let him do what only he can do. 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
17: 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Mm-hmm. If you've ever heard a shofar, how it starts low, it's kind of broken, and it's searching for its strength, right? But then it rises, and it becomes this defiant war cry. And it's this idea of blessed are those who've gone down, who've experienced the broken note, the pain of the teruah. And it's almost like what the writer of Psalms 89 is describing here, is this idea of when you find the capacity to mourn, you will locate the audacity to shout.
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18: The outside of my house has white siding. At least it looks white most of the time. But in the winter, when the snow falls, the house suddenly looks dingy and yellow. When compared to the pure snow, my house suddenly doesn't look so clean. When we compare ourselves to other people, we can look pretty good, kind of like that siding that seems clean. But looking at the holiness of God reminds us of how dirty and dingy we really are. We get a true picture of our sin when we see it in the light of God's holiness. When we gaze upon Him, we become aware of our own need. And once we get honest about our own sin, we can take hope in the words of Isaiah 1. Though your sins are like scarlet, they shall be white as snow. The blood of Christ can cleanse us from all sin. Would you spend some time today focusing on the holiness of God? With Seeking Him, I'm Nancy DeMoss Wagmuth.
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22: Matthew chapter 14, beginning with verse 13. When Jesus heard what happened, He withdrew by boat privately to a solitary place. Hearing of this, the crowds followed Him on foot from the towns. When Jesus landed and saw a large crowd, He had compassion on them and healed their sick. As evening approached, the disciples came to Him and said, "This is a remote place, and it's already getting late. Send the crowds away so they can go to the villages and buy themselves some food." Jesus replied, "They do not need to go away. You give them something to eat. When we have here only 5 loaves of bread and 2 fish, they answered. "Bring them here to me," He said. And He directed the people to sit down on the grass, taking the 5 loaves and the 2 fish. And looking up to heaven, He gave thanks and broke the loaves. Then He gave them to the disciples, and the disciples gave them to the people. They all ate and were satisfied, and the disciples picked up 12 basketfuls of broken pieces that were left over. The number of those who ate was about 5,000 men, besides women and children. The subject of this current message is, if it ain't broke, break it. We're looking at this passage in the life of Jesus. We've discovered so far that Jesus, having heard of the death of John the Baptist who died because he simply took a stand for truth. And I talked about the fact that there are times when no matter how diligent we are in being kind and non-abrasive in our sharing of truth, sometimes truth itself offends people. And Herod was offended, and the result is John the Baptist lost his head in testimony to his stand for truth. Jesus and his disciples, having heard about that, decided they wanted to find a solitary place and just kind of hang out together. But the Bible says as they got on their boat and traveled across the Sea of Galilee, the people followed them on foot, on land. So no doubt they either knew where they would land or they literally followed the boat as they looked out on the water and they walked the shoreline. When it was all said and done, as Jesus landed on shore at his destination, the people were there. A large crowd was there. And the Bible says Jesus had compassion on them. And I talked about the importance of compassion in our lives as we represent Christ in this world. Jesus is spoken of in a few places in the Bible as being full of compassion. James chapter 5 verse 11 says he was full of compassion and mercy. And I asked the question, what are you full of? And some of us, the answers are pretty challenging and tricky and ought to drive us to prayer and make us say, Lord, make me like you so that I'm full of compassion. And then we looked at the fact that Jesus said, well, as evening approached, Jesus said to one of the disciples, this passage has three other parallel versions in the other three gospels. And looking at John's version, John said that Jesus wanted to feed the people who had come out. Evening is approaching. He's interested in feeding them. And so he tested their faith. And he said to one disciple, now, what's it going to take to feed these folk? And that disciple said, well, 8 months worth of salary wouldn't be enough to feed all of these people. Someone else, another disciple, went through the crowd and said, well, let me at least take inventory and see what's available to us, and came back with the report, there is one lad who only has some fish sandwiches, 5 small barley loaves of bread and 2 fish. That's the making of fish sandwiches. And so I made the point in the earlier message that God wanted to show his disciples that the issue is not what we have, but what we are willing to do with what we have. And Jesus didn't ask the question to determine whether they had enough, because after all, they're talking to the one who stepped out in nothing and said, let there be. And there was. God has no problem creating what he wants. But when he has touched our lives, he wants us to participate in the miracle of what he is continuing to do. And that participation requires, first of all, that we be willing to take what we have, however meager it is, and present it to him. And so when he got the report, there's a lad with 5 small barley loaves of bread and 2 small fish, Jesus said in Matthew 14, okay, bring them to me. Bring them to me. It is not as important what you have or what little you have or how meager it is or how insignificant it is. What is important is that you are willing to present it. Romans 12, 1 says, I beseech you, therefore, brothers, by the mercies of God, because God's been so merciful to you, and he now wants to do some extraordinary things, work miracles in and through your life, I beseech you that you present your bodies as living sacrifices to him. And I'm here to tell you, and I want to pick it up by letting you know that God is calling us to present our lives to him, to present our struggles to him, to present our challenges to him, to present our dreams to him, to present whatever it is that is on our heart to him, because if it stays in your hands, it will never fulfill God's purpose. If that little boy had held on to his lunch, he could not have participated in the miracle of being significant outside of himself or pleasing God. But when he was willing to present it, now it's placed in the hands of someone who can do something significant. Look at your life. There's some things you've been struggling with and fooling with for a long time. And I came to tell you it's because it's still in your hands. Some of you have been fooling with your marriage for a long time because it's still in your hands. Some of you have been fooling with kids who are getting on your nerves. And you don't know what the solution is, but the problem is you are parenting according to your own thoughts and feelings rather than putting them and putting yourself as a parent into the Lord's hands. And I'm here to tell you that miracles can't take place as long as you have possession and ownership. But when you dare release things into the Lord's hands, miracles can happen. We got to become presenters. We got to become those who surrender that which we have into the hands of the Lord. And God uses this as a case study, as an illustration, as a lesson, not only for his immediate disciples in the first century, but for his disciples even now in the 21st century. And he is saying, what is it that you have that I want to work a miracle in and through, but I can't right now because you have not presented it to me? And I talked about the futility of trying to hold on to things and missing the miracle because the miracle requires you to present it. Well, this boy was willing to give up his fish sandwiches to Jesus. And I want to know, what are the fish sandwiches in your life that God is after? And he's not after it because he wants to leave you with nothing. He's after it because when you present it to him, he can work a miracle that will not only bless others, but will turn around and bless you as well. And I'm here to tell you that I want to expose the lie that the enemy is whispering in your ear, which says if you surrender your life to the Lord, you're going to be left with nothing. But the fact of the matter is, when you surrender to the Lord, you open yourself to everything that God wants to do. And what does God want to do? He has come to give us life, and that to the full. God has come to make your life better, not worse. He has come to make your life richer, not poorer. He has come to make your life more fulfilled, not more empty and frustrated. And so we've got to be willing to present to the Lord that which in our hands

0: 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What are you holding on to today? A pattern of sin? A wound from your past? Whatever it is, the Lord wants you to let it go, and He'll help you let it go. Now with the rest of today's message, if it ain't broke, break it. Here once again is Pastor Paul Shepherd.
1: Now, I want to look further at this passage with you and see that here is a boy who was willing to present it. So back to Matthew's account of the story, Matthew chapter 14, the Bible says, Jesus said in verse 18, bring them here to me. Bring the fish and the bread to me. That's what you got to do. Cast those cares on the Lord. Give it over to God. You got to have a time of surrender. I'm glad I grew up in the old church where they put us on the altar and told us, don't get up until you said yes to God. Don't get up until God has what you've been struggling to hold on to. Don't get up until you've wrestled until God has won. Oh, I grew up in the old church. The saints would tell you to pray through. They would tell you, you got to surrender it over to God. When you're crying, they said, that's good. And they'd hand you tissue. Because they knew sometimes in order to surrender, you're going to have a crying session. Sometimes it pains us to give it up to God. But whatever you got to do to say, Lord, not my will, but thine be done. That's what you got to do. Now, I want you to see what happens. What happens when you do that? Jesus says, bring it here to me. And then he directed the people to sit down on the grass, taking the 5 loaves and the 2 fish and looking up to heaven. Look at what he does. He gave thanks and broke the loaves. King James says he blessed them and then he broke them. When you give it to the Lord, God's going to do 2 things. He's going to bless what you give him. But in order to work a miracle through it, the miracle doesn't end with just the blessing. The miracle requires a breaking. And if it's not broken, it is not yet prepared to participate in the miracle. Now, the reason I got to preach this is because we are the bless me generation. We want to be blessed. Nothing wrong with wanting to be blessed. That's cool. God wants to bless us. So nothing wrong with your desire to be blessed. But we got the desire to be blessed down pat. We don't need any lessons in how to desire blessing. We are the bless me generation. We want to take God for everything he's got. And thankfully, the Bible is clear that the Lord has blessed us in heavenly places with all spiritual blessings in Christ Jesus, which means God is anxious to bless his people. But you got to understand that God doesn't just want to bless you. God also says, I want to work a miracle in and through you. And in order to work a miracle, I can't just bless you. I got to also break you. Now, we're the bless me generation, but we're not thrilled about this breaking stuff. Bless me. Yes, Lord, I want to be blessed. I'm blessed. Some of y'all answer the question when somebody asks you how you're doing. You haven't said fine in 7 years. Because you heard a message or read a book or something like that and you switched up. And now when people ask you how are you, say I'm blessed. Cool, nothing wrong with it. God wants to bless you. In fact, some of y'all are sophisticated with it. You not even say you're blessed. I've heard people say I'm blessed and highly favored. You know, because they read that account of Mary and Elizabeth and all that. And so I'm blessed and highly favored. Good. Cool. Glad you're blessed and highly favored. But if you want a miracle, and if you want to be part of a miracle, if you want to see God do miraculous things in your life, I'm here to tell you, you can't just be blessed. You got to also be willing to be broken. And we like the blessing part. We're not so crazy about the breaking part. But the Bible says Jesus took what was presented and he blessed it, gave thanks for it, and then he began to break. Now, whatever you answered when I asked the question, what are your fish sandwiches? What's the fish and the loaf in your life that when in your hands is very insignificant, but when in God's hands is going to become a miracle? Whatever those things are, whether it's your parenting or your marriage, whatever it is, your career aspirations or your ministry aspirations, whatever it is that is on your heart that you have great desire.

0: therefore, but you have very meager resources and limited ability about, here's what you got to do. You got to present it to God. I present myself as a living sacrifice, which is my spiritual act of worship. And then watch this. Here's what God's going to do. He's going to bless it, and then he's going to break it. The breaking in our lives simply means that God is going to make sure to shake out of us everything that is not in accord with his purpose. The breaking is God says, yes, I want to bless your career, but I don't want to bless your career for your sake. I want to bless your career for my sake. So I got to break you from everything that you aspire to do that is not part of my plan. Because contrary to what some folk believe, God does not exist to co-sign your plans. We got some folks, we got some believers, not you, but some believers I've met, who are living life as though God's job is to co-sign my plans. God's job is to say yes to everything I want. But the reality is, our job is to say yes to everything he wants. That requires breaking. The breaking of my will. Don't you fool yourself. If Jesus had to go to the Garden of Gethsemane and say to the Father, if it's possible, I don't want this cup I'm about to drink. Please, if it's possible, let this cup pass from me. He was talking about the impending torture that he was about to experience and all that he was going to have to go through, and then ultimately to go to the cross and die an excruciatingly painful and humiliating death. He said, Father, if there's any way for me to avoid this and be in your will, please let this cup pass from me. But he didn't stop praying there. He said, but nevertheless, not my will, but thine be done. I'm finding that there's a generation of believers that I'm being called to preach to who are good at knowing what their will is. But we got to become better acquainted with words like nevertheless. God, if this isn't what you have for me, I say yes, and I'm letting you break my will so that yours can be done. And I'm believing God for a generation of people who will get better at surrender than they are at snatching blessings. We got to be a generation that's better at saying yes to God than trying to get God to say yes to us. We got to get better. I need some more singles who will get on the altar until they say, God, if this man or woman is not for me, I don't care how fine they are. God, he looks just like what I've been wanting. Look at his shoulders, Jesus. Look at his arms. He got muscles. He's ripped, Lord. It's just what I've been picturing. I know he's not saved. Or if he's saved, he's barely saved. You say, what in the world does that mean? Ask a pastor. A pastor can tell you. Some folk, yes, they ask Jesus into their life, but they are not walking the road of real discipleship. Because let me tell you something, praying a prayer doesn't make you a follower of Jesus Christ. You got to have a heart that's been changed. You got to have a desire to grow. The Bible says as newborn babes desire sincere milk of the word. It's like pulling teeth to get them to come to church, go to a Bible study, develop a prayer life, start reading their Bible to get in with some Christian people who they can have fellowship. When a person has no hunger for that, they might have claimed to have been born again, but you don't see the signs of discipleship. And I'm here to tell you, I've been manhandled about this too long. I've been passing a long time. I've had folk who think the goal is just get somebody saved so I can marry them. And I've had more women than I can think of over the years just drag something in here. And pester them and bother them till they come up and then let somebody pray with them. And it's all right, he's saved now. We want premarital counseling. Burnt, wrong answer. Let's wait till he gets all the way in Christ. Bible says, if any man be in Christ, he's a new creation. I want to see him get in, all the way in, not barely on the edge, on the line. Oh, just barely. I don't need some sideline running person. I want somebody down the center of the field. God, I want everything that you want for me. And I'm believing God for a generation of people who will get on the altar until God breaks them. Till they say, yes, Lord, I really want to get married. But I refuse to dishonor what you're doing in my life by linking my life with somebody who is not yielded to your perfect will.
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0: What's God saying? Give it to me. Whatever it is, I'm called to tell you, release it through surrender into the Lord's hands. Get into your Garden of Gethsemane and say, Lord, here's what I want, but what I want doesn't matter. Not my will, but yours be done.
1: You'll hear that next time in our Destined for Victory message, If It Ain't Broke, Break It. But until then, remember, he who began a good work in you will bring it to completion. In Christ, you are destined for victory.

0: 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My name is Wyatt. 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You know, the summer's coming to an end. What a summer it's been. But that doesn't mean life slows down. 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
6: 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Will we obey God? 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Lonely, God is your friend. Weak, God is your provider. Fortitude follows faithful obedience. Do what the widow did. Go to the kitchen. Empty the jar of oil and flour. 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
11: This is Pastor Rick's Daily Hope with Rick Warren. I'm really glad you've joined us. And today, we're bringing our series from Psalm 23 called Living in the Goodness of God to a close, with a final look at how God's goodness meets you right where you are and brings hope even in difficult seasons. So let's get started with the final part of the message called Heaven, God's Eternal Goodness to You.
12: We act like this is all there is. Well, you only go around once in life. You better go with gusto. It's true. You only go around once in this life, but this is not the end of your life. God has long-range plans for you. You were made to last forever. God made you to last forever, not just for 100 years. And so we're going to be given assignments in heaven to do things, and you're going to be given and put in charge of things depending on how well you manage what you have here. Now, listen, God doesn't care how much money or wealth you've got here on this earth. What he cares about is how well you managed what he allowed you to have. And God doesn't care whether you got a lot of talent or a little talent here on earth. What he cares is, did you use what you've got for him? And God doesn't care whether you got a lot of energy or little energy. God wants to know, are you using whatever energy you've got in the best way? Every decision you make of every moment of your day has eternal implications. Either make an eternity better or not as good for you. Now, when it says here, if you've been faithful with the few things I gave you on earth, I will put you in charge of many things. That phrase, in charge, the Bible calls this ruling with Christ. It also calls it reigning with Christ. And the Bible says that God is going to use you to rule and reign with him in eternity. His children are going to share in the responsibilities. Let me show you some verses up here on the screen. 2 Timothy 2:12. If we endure hardship for Christ, that means here on earth, you put up with the crazy looks in the office when you don't listen to the dirty joke, or when you don't go get drunk at the party, or when you turn down somebody's proposal to have an affair. If we endure hardship for Christ, we will also, look, reign with him. What a good God. That God would want you or me to reign with him. Let me show you another verse. John gives us another glimpse of heaven in Revelation chapter 22, and he says this. The throne of God and Jesus will be in the heavenly city. This is the heavenly city in heaven. It's called the New Jerusalem is the name for it. It's just a metaphor name. The throne of God and Jesus will be in the heavenly city, and his servants, that's you and me, will serve him. They, that's us, we will see his face, and they, we, won't need any light from a lamp or the sun in heaven, for God will be the light. And then notice he adds this in, and they will reign forever and ever. You will rule and reign with Christ in heaven. Did you know that? The Bible has a whole lot to say about this. We could go into a lot of other verses. So what are we going to do in heaven? We're going to be reunited with those we love. We're going to rest and all those other things. But we're also going to receive our rewards and receive our inheritance. And we're going to be reassigned to new things to do. And the more faithful you've been here on earth, the more God is going to give you in heaven. So everything you do has implications. Only one life will soon be passed. Only what's done for Christ will last. I want you to hear a testimony. Dave and Carrie have been my friends and Kay's friends for over 30 years. Dear people, Dave was a church planter. That means he started churches like I started Saddleback Church. And this church, Saddleback, actually sponsored Dave in a couple of different churches, one out in the desert and one up in Northern California, up in the Auburn area. And he pastored up there. And then last year, Dave came back on staff at Saddleback, and he is now a pastor to the campus pastors, our 18 campus pastors, and his job is to encourage and mentor and help supervise all of our incredible campus pastors and supervise all of our different campuses. But I want you to hear his story about heaven. Give him a warm welcome. Go for it.
13: Thank you. All right. Hi, Saddleback. I'm Dave, and Pastor Rick wanted me to just share how the reality of heaven has been a great comfort and great encouragement to me since my 5-year-old daughter, Jackie, lives in heaven, having lost a battle with a brain tumor. My wife and I are blessed to have 3 children, 2 living with us here on this earth, 1, Jackie, who lives in heaven. When Jackie, our youngest daughter, was 5, she was suddenly diagnosed with a brainstem tumor. It was so fast growing that the neurologist said it probably wasn't even in her brain 3 months before the diagnosis. After she was diagnosed, just 6 weeks later, she died in our arms. In just 42 days, our world turned upside down. Anyone who has lost a young child knows that it's one of the most excruciating, agonizing experiences you can ever experience here on this earth. And our family was completely crushed and devastated as a result. Without the love of Jesus, without the hope of heaven, without the promises of the Word of God, and without a strong support system from our church, we would have never made it as we passed through the valley of the shadow of death. But we know for sure, and I can say this, even having lost my daughter, that God is good, that heaven is real, that Jackie is alive, and that one day we're going to join her in that perfect place. That gives me hope. Before Jackie got sick, she always wanted a hamster. Now, my wife Carrie and I, we are not fans of the rodent, if you know what I mean. And we never let them get one, but we thought, what the heck? And so it was my job to go to the pet store with her and help her pick out her own pet hamster. So we go to this pet store and she looks at every hamster. She holds every hamster and she chooses a little dwarf hamster named Emily. As we're driving home from the pet store, she looks at me quizzically and she says, "Daddy, when I get to heaven, will I see Grandpa right away?" Now, she doesn't know that she's gonna die at this point. This is just a short time after her diagnosis. She knows she's sick because we're taking her to the doctor, but she's running around, she's fine from that standpoint. And she says, when I get to heaven, will I see Grandpa right away? And I said, that was her grandpa, my father, who died a year earlier. And I said, "Yes, Jackie, you'll get to see Grandpa right away." She thought for a moment, and then she said, "Daddy, when I get to heaven, will I get to see Jesus right away?" And I said, "Yes, sweetie, you'll get to see Jesus right away." And then she held up her little hamster. Not like this, she held it like this. She's holding her little hamster, dangling him, really. And she says, "Daddy, can I take Emily with me to heaven?" Oh my gosh. Now I know the correct theological answer, okay? But I said, "Yes, sweetie, we can arrange that. We can arrange that." And then she looked at me and I looked at her and I said, "Jackie, you don't really think you're gonna die, do you?" And then she said something I'll never forget. She said, "Silly daddy, we're all gonna die someday." Amazing, absolutely amazing. For a child at 5 years old to have this deep curiosity about heaven, she even asked Carrie if angels were going to escort her to heaven. And Carrie said, "Absolutely." God was preparing Jackie for her transition to eternity. Jackie's favorite movie was The Wizard of Oz. And the climax of that movie is when Dorothy clicks her heels and repeats over and over, there's no place like home. There's no place like home. Well, when Jackie died, I was pastoring a church in Northern California that Saddleback had sponsored. And this Saddleback church that they sponsored, this church family of ours, sent me and Carrie a beautiful framed poster of The Wizard of Oz, but it said on it, there's no place like heaven. There's no place like heaven. After Jackie died, heaven became especially real to our family. We thought about it more than ever before. Of course, I'd taught about heaven many times, but now I formed a close attachment to heaven. I know it. I feel it. I long for it. And anybody here who's lost a dear loved one knows exactly what I'm talking about. Now, I wanted to know everything I could about heaven, so I researched it. I wanted to discover what it fully means to dwell in the house of the Lord forever. As the Apostle Paul pointed out, in this life is not all there is. If this life was all there is, and if heaven did not exist, then our faith would be worthless. But Jesus promised that he was going and preparing a place for us. And if that was not true, then Jesus would be the greatest liar in history. But the truth is, we're just passing through this life on earth. As Pastor Rick says, this life is just a dress rehearsal for eternity and for heaven, where the real show will never end. The Apostle Paul said that if we're in God's family, our true citizenship is in heaven. So I can't wait to see my Savior. I can't wait to see my precious daughter and a lot of other people that I love. What a reunion that's gonna be. I can only imagine. Sometimes when people talk to me about Jackie, they'll say, I'm sorry you lost your daughter. Like I left her at the mall or somewhere like that and didn't know where to find her. But you know what? Our daughter is not lost. We know exactly where she is. I'm just upset that the little booger beat me there. In the Bible, King David also lost a child, and he said with complete confidence, he will not return to me, but one day I will go to him. I know that feeling. Jackie will not come back here, but I will definitely go to be with her one day and be reunited with her in heaven. This is the true hope based on the reality of God's promises. Jackie loved to play a game where she would jump up onto the counter in the kitchen and she would jump into my arms. She'd ask me to go back sometimes, and sometimes she'd take a flying leap, sometimes 3 feet away, and I would catch her in my arms, and we'd laugh, and she'd say, Daddy, do it again. And so she'd gotten to a point as a result, now a few weeks later, where she couldn't walk anymore. And yet she pointed for me to come and pick her up, and she motioned for me to take her to the kitchen. And so I put her on the counter, thinking she wanted something from the refrigerator, and then she started to stand up just one more time. And it was all the strength in her little body that it could muster, and she was able to stand completely straight up. And then she jumped into my arms, and I just caught her, and I hugged her, and we laughed, and I just said, Jackie, Daddy is so proud of you. And I'll never forget that moment. And every time I think about it now, I imagine what it was like when she jumped into our Heavenly Father's arms in heaven. If you haven't yet opened your life to your loving Heavenly Father and to Jesus who came to die for you and is right now preparing heaven for you, I'd urge you to do it at the end of the message today. Then you'll be ready for heaven too. God bless you, Saddleback. Thank you for letting me share.
12: Thank you, Dave, for that testimony. You know, after Jackie, who was 5 years old, died, her older sister, who is named Jessica, who was 12, wrote a poem in her younger sister's words and called it Heaven. I want to read you this poem, written by a 12-year-old. Mommy, what's wrong with me? My head hurts so bad. You take me to the doctor and tell me I'm sick. Why do you and Daddy look so sad? I don't want any more radiation, Mommy. Please get me out of this place. I want to talk to you, but my mouth won't move. All I can do is watch your crying face. Mommy, I can laugh and smile again. Guess who I can see? Jesus is calling me toward heaven. He always said it's a great place to be. Mommy, I'm getting closer now. I'm walking through the big golden gate. Stop crying, Mommy, because I'll see you again. And I'll be happy up here as I wait. Have you settled this issue? This heaven issue? Only a fool would go through life unprepared for what you know is inevitable. Friends, we're not talking about some minor issue this weekend. We're talking about your eternal destiny forever and ever and ever and ever and ever and ever and ever. I'm betting my life that Jesus told the truth. What are you betting your life on? Well, I like to think that's not a very good basis for a bet. The night before Jesus Christ went to the cross, he gathered the 12 closest disciples together, and he said this to them, "Let not your heart be troubled. You believe in God, believe also in me. In my Father's house are many mansions. If it were not so, I would have told you. I go to prepare a place for you. And if I go and prepare a place for you, I will come again and receive you unto myself, that where I am, there you may be also." Thomas said unto Jesus, "Lord, we don't know where you're going. We don't know the way." And Jesus said, "I am the way. I am the truth. I am the life. No one comes to the Father except through me." I'm betting my life. He was telling the truth. What are you betting your life on? You better have better odds. If you've never opened your life to Christ, you need to do it now. And if you have opened your life to Christ, what on earth are you doing for heaven's sake? What are you doing now to prepare for the inevitable heaven? Even when you know where you're going, the vast majority of people pay no attention to the eternity issue. They're living 100% for here and now, which is a total waste. Because everything that's here and now isn't going to matter in 5 minutes, much less 50 years, much less for eternity. Stop wasting your life on stuff that doesn't matter. Reading things that don't matter, watching things that don't matter, listening to things that don't matter, talking about things that don't matter. Start living for things that last. Know what lasts and know what doesn't last, and invest your life in the things that are going to last forever. Let's bow our heads. Father, we thank you for heaven. And as we have now for 12 different sessions looked at your goodness, that you are a good God. The Lord is my shepherd. I have everything that I need. When I need it, you will provide it. Thank you that when we're tired, you make us lie down in green pastures. And when we're stretched to the limit, you lead us beside still waters. And when we feel like there's nothing left to give, you restore our souls. Thank you that when we're confused, you lead us in the right paths for your name's sake. And thank you when we go through the troubles and trials and the deaths of life, that even when we walk through the valley of the shadow of death, we don't fear any evil because you're going to be with us. Thank you for every one of the metaphors that have the deep truths of your goodness that we've looked at in Psalm 23. Thank you that you prepare a banquet before us in the presence of our enemies, and you show how much you love us even in front of people who may hate us. That you anoint us with oil, that you heal our hurts, that you overflow our cup. You don't just give us what we need, you give us more than we need in every area of life. You are a good God. Thank you that surely goodness and mercy, those two sheepdog, are going to be nipping at our tails as we follow the shepherd. And thank you that I will dwell in the house of the Lord forever. God, how could you be that good? Why would you be that good? You are a good God. You thought us up. You created us. You love us even when we turn our back on you. You forgive us. You show us your grace. You sent your son to die for us. And you want us to be in love with you and in fellowship with you and to live in your house forever and ever and ever. What a God you are. Lord, I pity those who don't know you. I've walked with you now over 50 years. I know you better than I know any of the people sitting here. And I thank that you've taken me through every stage of life, the ups and the downs and the highs and the lows. And I want other people to know you that way. If you've never opened your life to Christ, say, yep, Lord, today, this is it. Jesus Christ, I open my life completely to you. Just say that. Jesus Christ, I humbly open my life to you. I want to learn to love you and trust you and get to know you. I don't want to live on my own power anymore or my own purpose or my own plans. And God, the fact that you would want me in your heaven, in your family, is amazing grace. And I humbly ask you to accept me into your family. I want to be adopted in. I want to be born again into your family. In your name I pray. Amen.
14: 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Just email rick@pastorrick.com. Here's Rick to tell you how you can help support this ministry.
15: Jesus told his disciples that they should live their lives according to five specific purposes. He said, you've got to love God with all your heart. That's worship. And love your neighbor as yourself. That's ministry. That's called the Great Commandment. And then Jesus said, go make disciples. That's evangelism. Baptize them into the family of God. That's fellowship, a sign of fellowship. And then he said, teach them to obey everything I've taught you. That's discipleship. And we call that the Great Commission. We believe at Daily Hope that a great commitment to the Great Commandment and the Great Commission will produce a great Christian, a great church, a great company, a great community. You know, I started Daily Hope so I could spread the good news about Jesus, not just across America, but all around the world. And we want people to know that God's word is filled with hope and truth. And the power that we need to follow him every day is available to every single one. You know as well as I do that the word of God changes lives. 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
0: I think I mentioned something like this earlier in the week, but I'm more and more convinced that God has built a lot of his moral commands into the very fabric of the universe. 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I'm Paul, and thanks again for listening to Faith Radio. I mean, case in point, there's a lot of things that we pursue that may give us pleasure in the short term, but long term causes us problems. 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We think some of these things will give us life and prosperity that are not really designed to do it. 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
19: Oftentimes when we identify our limits, we go into self-condemnation. We berate ourselves. We actually take our eyes off of God. But it's in those moments where we can actually encounter God. And this is Susie Larson with another Grow and Go moment, helping you to discover and enjoy what God wants to do in and through you. In the book of Matthew, chapter 5, verse 3, we read this: God blesses those who are poor and realize their need for him, for the kingdom of heaven is theirs. Oftentimes, when we come to the edges of ourselves, we tend to despair, and our enemy wants it that way. When we notice our limits and our capacity to maybe love others, or our limits to our patience, or limits in our heart for faith, we must know we have a place to go with those limits. Jesus is blessed. Most happy and to be envied are those who finally grasp that they'll never be enough in themselves. Because now, finally, you and I can step forward and inherit more of what God has for us. We come to Christ for the first time through the low door of humility. We admit our need for a Savior. If the enemy can't get you to strive in your own strength, he'll try to get you to despair over your lack of it. Either way, he wants you to keep your focus on yourself. But the day you come to the edges of yourself and you manage a smile and you look up and wiggle your toes in the fresh grass of the kingdom territory that he's assigned to you, you'll never again despair over your limits. You'll see yourself as blessed beyond measure. Because for every limit, God offers lavish grace and an endless landscape of kingdom territory just waiting to be apprehended. So friend, don't let those limits trouble you. There is provision from God's heart to yours just waiting for you. This is Susie Larson with another Grow and Go moment. 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
1: 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Do you simply want to know, oh God, how do I get out of this? How do I get perspective? Well, stay with me. That's today.
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1: Key number one, jot the word in, focus. The question is, where is your focus? Now, we're going to look at Philippians chapter 1. He says in verse 3, I thank my God in all my remembrance of you, always offering prayer with joy in my every prayer for you all. Well, why? In view of your participation in the gospel from the first day until now. For I'm confident of this very thing, that he who began a good work in you will perfect it until the day of Christ Jesus. This is Paul's upward focus. It's upward and it's outward. Notice his focus continues. Paul's outward focus. He says, for it is only right for me to feel this way about you all. Why? Because I have you in my heart. Since in both my imprisonment and the defense and confirmation of the gospel, you all are partakers of grace with me. For God is my witness how I long for you all with the affection of Christ Jesus. Finally, out of his outward focus and love, notice he prays for them. So he takes his concern and he goes, and this I pray, that your love may abound still more and more in real knowledge and all discernment. And then there's a result, so that. Put a little box around the so that. It's very important. So he says, here's what I'm praying. I'm in prison. My focus isn't on me. It's on God, but it's on you. And when I'm praying for you, I want you to know this is what I'm praying. I'm praying that your love and your relationship would grow deeper and deeper in the, it's a really powerful word, in the epigenosko. In other words, in the experiential knowledge of God, and that you would have all discernment. In other words, that you would get so close to God in the midst of this corrupt Roman Empire and all the junk coming at you, so that, why? You could approve the things that are excellent. And then there's a purpose clause, in order that you can be sincere and blameless until the day of Christ. Underline sincere and underline blameless. We'll come back to this just a little bit later. Having been filled with the fruit of righteousness which comes through Jesus Christ, to the glory of God. Now what I want to do is kind of roll up our sleeves and ask ourselves two or three questions to help us get, hey Paul, I'm glad you can look at it that way. It's pretty tough for me, right? How do you develop an upward focus? And I'm going to suggest right from this passage, number one, it's a choice. It's a choice. And the choice is gratitude. And the way you do it is you choose to remember and you thank God for significant relationships. In the mornings, our whole staff comes down here and we have a prayer time. And different pastors, actually different people on the staff lead it. And we all sit there and he goes, here's what we're going to do for the first 20 minutes. I want you to write on these 3x5 cards everything that you can possibly thank God for in 20 minutes. I filled out 5. I mean, it was easy. I had 5 of these filled front and back. And I had this weird experience afterwards. I had a great attitude that day. Just a weird experience, you know? I was just like, why? Here's why. I spent 20 minutes focusing on what God has provided instead of my humanness like yours is to always focus on what is missing. Second, it's an action prayer. Prayer. By the way, remember he said, I willfully chose to remember the past youthfulness and the partnership. See, I think we think prayer is always going to be some ooey-gooey feelings and these wonderful, great connections with God. Part of my rehab on this fusion on my back was walking until I could walk for an hour. That's a lot of walking. And I just have to tell you, there's times where, I didn't want to walk. Two, I bummed out. And just, I mean, honestly, a little pity party. Hey, God, you know, why me? And wimpy, wimpy, chippy, chippy, you know. Just like you guys do. And then I remember, I walk in and I listen to some worship songs and I pull out those earplugs. Father, I thank you. And I started quoting verses. And then I started praying for people. I just started praying for people. I started praying for a lot of you. I prayed for our staff. I prayed for the city. All of a sudden I realized, you know something, this isn't the best time praying I've had in a lot of years. Why? Because I had to walk. I don't know what you're going through, but it's not an accident. You can develop an upward focus by choosing to give thanks and by the action of prayer. And third, there's an attitude, and the attitude is confidence. You know, I remember like toward the end of my walks, what I realized was, you know, I've been through a lot of hard times. I'm getting older. And I've had God's promises and God's character, God's promises and God's character. And, you know, I have these little packets where I've memorized verses over the years. And I started reading some of these old verses and I found one, 1978, God's promises for Chip and Teresa. I mean, that was like a month before we got married. And God gave me this passage, this Old Testament passage. And I was reading through that and I thought, like, are you kidding me? I mean, my life is like 100x better than I ever dreamed. But it doesn't matter how good it is, because if I have a really great day today, left to myself, I just want it a little bit better, right? And so do you. But I want you to know that you choose joy by being grateful, by being prayerful, and being confident of the future, not because you've got it all together, not because your circumstances are going to change, but there is a God who put his spirit within you who says, I'm confident of this very thing, that he who began a good work in you has promises and character that he's going to see you through. And I don't want to be morbid, but the very worst thing that could happen is you die and end up in the presence of Christ with no more pain in the best atmosphere forever and ever and ever. Say, our hope isn't in this world. There's three observations that I see out of this passage that have been both helpful and convicting to me, so I want to share the wealth. Observation number one from verses 7 and 8 are that difficult circumstances reveal our true affections. Fire number one, he was depressed because he lost his stuff. And he was a believer, but he got caught up in stuff and money and prestige and flying to Vail and skiing and luxury vacations. And fire number two, he had a different set of affections. Second observation is living above our circumstances occurs when our hearts are so full of people, there's no room for self-pity. That's what happened in fire number two. 48 hours later, all 12 of his master craftsmen had jobs with his competitors. Paul, when you squeeze Paul, Paul's like a sponge. You squeeze Paul with pressure and chains and difficulty. And what oozes out is who he really was. And who he really was a man who loved God with all of his heart and cared so deeply about people. When pressure and difficulty in circumstances, whether it's work or health or problems in your family, when the vice of pressure and circumstances come into your life, whatever oozes out, that's who you are. That's who you really are. If you're negative, if you're critical, if you're blaming, if you're down on everyone, I mean, it's easy to have a great attitude when things are going great. God uses affliction sometimes to allow adverse circumstances to realign our affections. I mean, we all want to change, right? This whole deal I've been with on my back, if you would have asked me before all this, I would have said, you know, I'm working on some things. But God revealed some blind spots in my life, and I'm so glad he did. And actually, my wife made... It was very kind the way she did it. And my children as well, and a couple friends, is basically these new revelations I had about these blind spots that I needed to address, they kind of looked at me like, oh, really? You just found out? So you just got that you're driven, over the top, productivity centered, nuts, in a loving kind of way? You know, sometimes God loves you so much that you're praying, oh God, take it away, take it away, take it away, take it away, take it away. He's going, no. My goal isn't to make your life comfortable. My goal is to make you holy. And the only way you ever really be happy is if you're holy. And the only way you're holy is if you see what needs to be addressed and allow me to forgive and cleanse and empower you.
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1: The summary on the first portion of this section was that our feelings always follow our focus. In case you missed that, our feelings always follow our focus. So how you are emotionally is always going to be determined on what you focus on. And then here, our focus always follows our affections. See, my focus is...

0: will be? What do you focus on and how do you respond?
1: As I think about saying, okay, Lord, I want to choose joy. I understand I need to have an upward focus and an outward focus. And I get to have an upward focus. I need to choose to be grateful. I need to talk to you. And I understand that there's some things that adversity reveals. But here's the last question I want to address. It's this, is how do you develop this outward focus? How do you get where under pressure you're praying for other people the way Paul prays for other people? How do you do it where it becomes a habit, where it becomes who you are, not just a thought under some pressure? And I'm going to suggest that the Apostle Paul is going to address that in verses 9 through 11 specifically. Number one, think about those who've loved you the most. When you're really discouraged and really down, just think, who are the people that have loved me the most? It's what he does in verse 3. I thank my God in all my remembrance of you. They've just sent a financial gift. And you know, when you're in prison back in those days, they didn't like serve food. If you didn't have friends to bring you food, you'd just die. And he was just, you think about the people that have loved you the most instead of the people that rip you off the most. And then here's something interesting. You pray for those you think about the most. And put a big circle around prayer. And by the way, there's a couple different ways to pray. I had a good friend who really struggled with, if this was this full, he could focus on that much being empty. I'm not a very good counselor, but I gave him a few shots, you know, and tried to help him. And so I just said, well, are you praying? He goes, yeah. And so I said, well, he goes, it doesn't help. I said, well, let's pray right now together. I'll never forget this. And if you've heard this story, you need to hear it again, because it was like, are you kidding me? And so it was in my little apartment. And so Bob and I both get on our knees. I said, Bob, you pray first and then I'll pray. And so Bob gets down and goes, oh God, you know the terrible childhood I had. You know how bad my father was. You know how the kids teased me all my life. You know, and I mean, he was on and on and on and on and on. I mean, he didn't pray at all. He was whining in the presence of God. I mean, at one point I just opened my eyes and go, like, for real? You know, and you know that, you know, I haven't been able to hold down a job and I think everyone doesn't like me. And, you know, and then finally, hey, Bob, let me, can I cut in here? God help Bob, amen. Okay, I said, Bob, that's how you pray, right? He said, well, yeah. I said, I got news for you. You can pray till the cows come in. God's not answering that one. Bob, that's not prayer, that's you. Oh, you're telling God all this, you've told me this. And I've heard it once or twice or three times, and now, have you noticed that people in this fellowship, like when you come around, they start going, yeah, it's terrible, isn't it? I said, there's a reason, Bob. He said, what's the reason? I said, you're like a recorder. All you do is whine, complain. We try to help you once, but he said, Bob, okay, let's try a different prayer. Pray something like this. And this I pray. God, would you help Bob's love, his passion, like never before, to understand who you really are, how much you love him, and have discernment about what truth is in life. In order that Bob could approve the things that are excellent. He might know what are the best things for him and the people and the things that are worse for him so that his life could be blameless. The word means tested by sunlight. Sincere, tested by sunlight. Take that back. And blameless means morally pure. In other words, what Paul prays and what we can pray, this, I pray this for my kids. I pray this for me. I pray this for Teresa. I pray this for our staff. I mean, sometimes I think we had these prayers, God, help so-and-so, help so-and-so, help so-and-so, help so-and-so. God knows all that, and I'm not saying we shouldn't do it. But when Paul prays, this is what I'm praying. I pray this for my adult kids. Lord God, would you give them an experiential, genuine knowledge of you where they feel you and experience you like never before in such a way that in the world and all the pulls that are coming at them, they would understand, I don't want to go that direction, but I want to go this direction. And God, that each one of my boys, that you would keep them pure in their hearts and their minds, and each one of my daughter and my daughter-in-laws would have such a love for you and understanding that as everyone tells

0: they ought to be this and ought to be that, that when you look like sun coming through a pane glass window, they would be pure before you and morally pure so that they would be the kind of men and women that would love one another and honor you and create an environment so my grandkids could see Jesus in their life. And if you look at this, he has a request. Then he gives the reason for the request. And the last phrase, he gives them the resource. Having been filled with the fruit of righteousness, it's what's called a passive perfect participle for those of you that are English majors. Passive means the action is upon you. Perfect is something that happened in the past that continues on into the future. And what he's saying is, Philippians, it's a hard world, but let me tell you something. I'm praying that you'll know God like never before. And I'm praying you'll get it so crystal clear that all the trash and all the temptations, that you'll see that is not the way I want to go. And that instead you will walk with God in such a way, because when you received Christ, the old man died, the Spirit of God came into your life, and the righteousness that he purchased, the fruit of it, this is how God sees you now. And it's not about trying hard to be a good person. You actually possess the righteousness of Jesus Christ. And by faith, you live out what's already operating in you until the day of Christ, which is when he returns. And so it's a deeply theological and personal prayer. You start praying that kind of prayer for people you care about, and your self-pity will go, and your woe is me will go, and it won't just be, you know, some of our prayers are, oh God, help them sell their car, help them sell their house, help their back to get better, help this to get better. Help. It's we think that sometimes when I listen to myself pray, and some of you, is that the only goal is that God would make life better or easier. What if the bigger goal is he makes us more like Christ so that we are actually change agents that change everything and everyone around us? C plus P equals E. Question is, where's your focus? I mean, okay, in that box, when you think of that other box, is your focus upward, God? What do you want to do in and through this? And is it outward, God? How are you going to use me? Or what's happening in other people's lives? I got a tough situation, but maybe at work, or maybe the unwed mother, or maybe the lonely person, or maybe a relative. Or maybe there's someone I know in this body whose difficulty and challenges, you get your heart filled with loving other people, and I will tell you, joy. Joy. Not because things got better. It's because joy is the evidence of Christ's presence operating freely in your heart. It's a gift of the Spirit.
1: 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And that's precisely the territory Chip's book, Yes, You Really Can Change, was written to map out. 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
0: As we wrap up today's program, I wish we could sit down literally and have a cup of coffee. And you could tell me, hey, Chip, you know, here's what I'm going through. And here's a couple relationships that are really difficult, or my work or a health issue. And I could really, really listen and ask a few questions. And then I could turn around and tell you, hey, you know, here's some things I'm going through right now. And then at the end of our time, I think we would go back to what we heard taught today, that difficult circumstances really do reveal our affections. You know, the Apostle Paul, you see the core of his attitude. He's going through horrendous circumstances, but his focus is so upward. His confidence is, you know, God's going to use this for good. And they're outward. Now, he thinks to himself, you know, this is really hard on me right now, but think of the impact it's going to have for other people. One of the things that hit me about this was the truth that our feelings always follow our focus. You know, when I'm looking at things half empty and that's my focus, my emotions go downward. But then the next thing we learned was that our focus is always determined by our affections. Paul's affection was God's heart, God's agenda, God's will. And what I want to confess to you is when I really struggle with perspective and when I get down, what I realize very subtly is my affections are around my happiness, my agenda, my plans, and what I want to happen for me. And I don't mean that in a derogatory way, but I would just ask you, as we study Philippians chapter 1 together, could your affections have drifted? Could some of your challenges, your emotions, your negativity really be centered around that your affections have gotten a bit off of following and honoring Christ and a bit more on you and your happiness and what you want to happen? And if so, could we pause today together and say, Lord, will you help us? You know everything about us. We want our affections to be on you. Would you help us to look upward and outward? And would you give us your perspective today for your glory? In Jesus' name, amen.
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2: We are awash in conflicting messages in the culture today. I'm Paul. 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Case in point has to do with suicide. Now, we have the 988 Suicide and Crisis Lifeline that if people are struggling and need to talk to somebody, it's there, sending you the message, your life is important. And yet, if you watch a lot of other media, movies, for example, there are many stories that show life is not that important, and suicide is a viable option. So how are we to think about that, especially as followers of Jesus? Carmen's on the way in just a bit with the Reconnect, helping you apply the mind of Christ to the matters of the day. And Bob Castro is going to be helping us understand this, why you get these messages, these conflicting messages in the media. That's coming up in a bit.
3: 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And houses go, and markets come, and markets go, and we don't control it. But he says he will be there forever. And see, what that does is that gives you incredible freedom.
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7: You know, I just rewatched that classic Disney film, Pinocchio. I love that story. You remember Pinocchio was like a little wooden puppet made by Geppetto who had always wanted a son. But the problem was he didn't have a conscience, so a little bug was picked. Remember Jiminy Cricket? And he told Pinocchio, always let your conscience be your guide. Pretty good advice. Here's the problem. Sometimes our conscience can mislead us. So you don't want that to happen. So here's the deal. The best way to know what right and wrong are is let the Word of God be your guide, not some little bug that follows you around dressed up really cute, even if he has a top hat. Always let God's Word be your guide.
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9: Justified is a legal term. It means that a person is declared righteous. Now, every person will one day stand trial before Almighty God, and in every case, he will pronounce one of two outcomes, justified or condemned. Justified is a word that belongs then to the last day, but the Bible speaks about justification in the present tense. All have sinned and fall short of the glory of God and are justified by his grace. See, God is saying to us, your case can be dealt with now. You don't need to spend your whole life wondering what God's final judgment about you will be. You can be justified, pronounced not guilty, through faith in the Lord Jesus Christ today.
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0: Hello, my friend. Welcome to The Reconnect. I'm Carmen LaBurge. Every day, I don't know about you, but every day around here, we run after so many things. So many things. We run after kids. We run after schedules. We run after success or safety or comfort or maybe even control. So what are you running after? And are you just a little bit exhausted? Proverbs 21:21 reminds us, whoever pursues righteousness and love finds life, prosperity, and honor. So today we're going to turn the tables on the daily chase, the rat race, and we're going to look at what we're actively pursuing in our lives. Take a moment to reflect on that. I also want to reflect on the reality that God is pursuing you. So, you know, as we consider what God's word says about what we pursue and how we pursue it, I also want you to just consider that God's pursuing you today. So let's reconnect the eternal with the everyday. Where in the word are you today? We want to let God speak to us through that which he's already spoken, his living and eternal word. And so every single day we start off in the word of God. Our growing your faith verse of the day comes from Proverbs 21:21. Whoever pursues righteousness and love finds life, prosperity, and honor. So, you know, we want life, right? We want life. We want the good life. We want prosperity. And we want honor. So how are you going to get those? Well, Proverbs 21:21, the wisdom of the Lord revealed here says, you do it through the pursuit of righteousness and love. Do you feel like you've heard some version of that before? Yeah, maybe from Jesus. So in Matthew 6:33, in the Sermon on the Mount, Jesus says, seek first the kingdom of God and his righteousness. And all these things there are the things that, you know, you're worried about in the course of life. All these things will be added to you. What in Proverbs, might be listed as life, prosperity, and honor. Seek first the kingdom of God, Jesus says. Pursue righteousness. So these two verses of scripture, Proverbs 21:21 and Matthew 6:33, I think, you know, we can take them together. They reveal that what we actively pursue produces outcomes. And the pursuit of righteousness, love, and the kingdom of God, these pursuits produce life. Life worth living. There's also an ordering in each of these. So get this in the right order. Pursue God, pursue righteousness, pursue love, pursue the kingdom of God, and then trust God to take care of the things that we tend to pursue. So get your pursuits and what you're pursuing or who you're pursuing, get those in the right order. There's an ordering to Proverbs 21:21 and to Matthew 6:33. Jesus makes that ordering clear by, you know, stating it as such. Look, seek first, put first your pursuit of the kingdom of God and his righteousness. In Proverbs 21:21, it just begins that way. Whoever pursues righteousness and love, you find life, prosperity, and honor. So, what is righteousness and how do you pursue it? Because if in the Old and the New Testaments we're told to pursue righteousness, what is that? And how do we do it? Can we even do it? So righteousness is to be rightly aligned with God. It's to have right standing before God, rightly aligned with God's moral character, his holiness, his authority. Righteousness transforms how we relate to God, how we relate to ourselves and to others. It is the right ordering of life. And while Proverbs 21:21 establishes righteousness as this like active daily pursuit paired with kindness, God's chesed, in Matthew 33, Jesus elevates it to the highest priority. Do this first. Put God's standards, the pursuit of righteousness or right standing before God, put that first And the daily concerns, the earthly concerns, they'll get taken care of. They don't take care of themselves, but God takes care of them. So when you consider that, you might wonder, well, how am I going to be righteous? How am I going to pursue righteousness? Well, this position of being right with God, and this is really critical to understand, this is a gift. It's received through faith in Christ. His righteousness, his standing before God is imputed to us. You cannot get right with God on your own. Neither can I. Righteousness is a very unique gift. It's one that is received, yes, and then integrated, which is why it is something we must pursue. So justification is the gift of a right standing before God, and then sanctification is the process by one degree of glory to another through which we become people who live righteously. We are made righteous in Christ, and then we pursue righteousness through Christ living in us. We live righteous lives in a world that is broken, severed, living apart from God. And we live righteous lives in that world as a demonstration and invitation to others. So this vertical righteousness, this right standing that we have before God, is then extended outward. Proverbs 21:21 states that true righteousness can't be separated from hesed, this steadfast love or mercy or kindness. And so as you are pursuing righteousness, you are doing so through love. And what do you know about love? What do you know about the love of God from the New Testament, from who Jesus is and how he lives and the command of Jesus? What does it look like to love? And how is that related to having a right standing before God and therefore living rightly in the world that he has made? So according to Jesus in Matthew 6:33, righteousness and the pursuit of righteousness is not a hobby. It's not an afterthought. It's not something you schedule for an hour on Sunday. It is the lens through which we make every decision in life. It is who we become and how we live. It's moment by moment, step by step, all in pursuit. God is pursuing you today. Are you pursuing him, his kingdom, his righteousness, his love? Let us be pursuing the one today who is, in fact, pursuing us. Now, as we head back to school, let's apply the mind of Christ to a particular headline of the day. It occurs to me that teachers are preparing their classrooms. They're considering how they're going to manage their students. Classroom management is a big deal. And, you know, how are we going to spend our time together in this classroom over the course of the next academic year? One tool in classroom management is getting an agreement to some set of standards of behavior, some kind of code of conduct that we're all going to agree to. How are we going to treat the teacher and one another this year in school? Well, the Ten Commandments provide one framework for that kind of classroom code, but there's ongoing debate about the posting of the Ten Commandments in American classrooms, and Mark Caleb Smith joins us next to talk about that. 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
0: Friend Dr. Mark Caleb Smith is back with us. He is the Dean of Arts and Humanities at Cedarville University, and he joins us today here on the Reconnect to pick up a headline of the day related to the posting of the Ten Commandments in American classrooms. Mark, welcome back to the Reconnect.
7: It's good to be with you, Carmen. How are you doing today?
0: Yeah, well, I am great. Are you back to school?
7: Yeah, classes started yesterday, and I had classes yesterday, and we're rolling right into the fall. It's good.
0: What are you teaching this semester?
7: I am teaching American political thought. So it's a pretty in-depth look at the most influential sort of political writings and thinkers in American history. So it's a really good course, a lot of fun, and lots of reading, lots of thinking, lots of discussion.
0: Mm-hmm. Is there singing? Well, are we singing things from Hamilton every once in a while?
7: We will probably sing from our hymnal of Democracy in America by Tocqueville.
0: Nice.
7: Yeah, we'll figure out how to put it to music.
0: I love it. Okay. So there are some families in Texas that have asked the Supreme Court to look again at this question of whether or not the Ten Commandments should be posted in American classrooms. Can you read us in on this?
7: Yeah. So Texas passed a law in 2025 that requires the Ten Commandments be posted in every public school classroom. It must have a certain prominence in the classroom. So, you know, you can't write them on a post-it note and stick them in a corner if you're a mischievous teacher, let's say. They are required to be in the King James Version in terms of their actual language, and prominently displayed so that students can see and interact with them if they choose to. This, you know, created a fair bit of controversy when it happened. It has been appealed through the federal system. The Fifth Circuit Court upheld the law, and a group of parents have appealed that decision to the United States Supreme Court. So they're asking the court to consider the Texas law in light of the court's precedent. This opens a whole can of constitutional worms, obviously, in some ways, because the court has dealt with this issue before. There's a really close, virtually identical precedent from 1980 called Stone versus Graham, where the court said that the posting of the Ten Commandments in a public school classroom was unconstitutional. And so they're basically asking the court to either uphold that precedent as they've had, or they should reconsider things. And so the parents are pushing that argument. And I think their more compelling argument, probably, the parents are also saying that this is really a free exercise issue. You know, that my child, maybe if you're a Muslim parent or if you're an atheist parent and your child's in the Texas public school system, should they be subjected to the Ten Commandments that come outside of their religious tradition or conflict with their religious beliefs? And so the court has been really protective of free exercise, way more protective than anything we've seen in the past, I would argue. But they've also been sort of relaxed a little bit on establishment questions. And so I think this puts a very interesting case in front of the court where they're going to have to sort of work through what's going to be dominant, free exercise or establishment, because there is a bit of a conflict here.
0: I'm not sure that I had taken note of the fact that they had to be posted in the King James Version. And so I do think that that's interesting, because the shout language, shooing mercy. I think that there are going to be words in there that are so uncommon. I mean, even taketh his name in vain. Children who wouldn't know what the Sabbath is wouldn't understand, you know, even the brief, the shortest one, remember the Sabbath and keep it holy. What is the Sabbath? What is holiness? I think that it's interesting that the mandate is that they be posted in such archaic language that they're likely not going to be understood anyway. I mean, thou shalt not kill. Maybe that one is straight up understandable, but even thou and shalt are not common words in our language today, really. I mean,
7: I think you're right. But I also think using that language though may make it a teeny bit harder for the state, because that sort of narrows the tradition that this comes out of, you know, to look at it through the King James perspective, looks at it from a Protestant point of view, post-Reformation. And so it sort of undermines this claim to a limited extent, that this is really a broad tradition that has shaped the country, shaped the culture. And so, I'm not, you know, we could get into this obviously, but it's a passive display. You know, teachers aren't teaching the Ten Commandments per se. They're not standing up and reciting them on a daily basis. Students aren't required to memorize anything like the Ten Commandments. And so it's a passive kind of expectation. But on the other hand, you know, the court has been really protective of children. You know, they have historically viewed children as uniquely impressionable, which I know all of us who've been around children, you know that they are uniquely impressionable. And so the court has really, over time, has tried to limit the state's ability to speak in a religious voice around children. And there's just, you know, these things are in a bit of tension with the current court. And so it's going to be interesting to see how this court deals with this, because I think it's going to raise different elements of the court's typical pattern over the last few years, and going to put them in a bit of conflict with each other. It's going to be interesting to watch.
0: So let's talk a little bit about attention spans and what we are noting about how attention spans have constricted over time. This does not surprise me. And yet I will say, you know, I do find it of concern that we don't have the attention span even to watch a whole movie anymore. We just want it in a minute or 90 seconds.
7: If you have teachers in your audience, public speakers in your audience, and maybe even parents, I suppose, I think we've all seen the slow process, this erosion of attention spans, and all of those roles, but also in our own selves. You know, I think most of us, if we're honest about it, would say that compared to 10 years ago or 20 years ago, our attention spans have changed pretty dramatically. But think about this from a kid's perspective, that has grown up with an iPhone, and that has grown up with exposure to TikTok on a regular basis, where a lot of their information's coming through 30 to 60 second, 30 seconds, you know, 30 to 60 second short form video that just can be continuously scrolled. It is a different approach to information. And, you know, we're seeing this play out not only in classrooms, but throughout our whole society. Lots of arguments right now about what are the implications of this? What's this going to mean for our politics, for our culture, for our educational system? Lots of tendrils that this discussion can go into.
0: Yeah, I would say John Ossoff is probably the latest example of a person who found a way to drop one name into a sentence, and by that to not only go viral for that moment, but to control the reaction of the White House and the news cycle. And I think that the soundbite way of understanding this is easy for all of us to do. But the concern is, like, no one is reading entire books beginning to end and sitting with them over a long period of time and conversing over them. And so I think it's critical for those of us who are people of the book to recognize this, to bring forward reading and sitting and conversing for long periods of time over particular matters. And so thank you for teaching how to do that and demonstrating that in your own life. Let's take a brief break. When we come back, I'd love to pivot to some things that are over on your Substack. I mean, unless that demonstrates my short attention span for this particular topic.
7: That sounds good.
0: Yeah. All right. 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I'm Carmen LaBurge. Dr. Mark Caleb Smith is here with us. He's the Dean of School of Arts and Humanities at Cedarville University. We're going to pop over to his Substack next and check out what's there. 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
0: If you pop over to Substack at substack.com and check out what Mark Caleb Smith has posted, you will find that there are two posts there that are connected, one called Blue Books and Oral Exams and one called The Anchor of Hope. And I suspect that Mark wrote The Anchor of Hope in some measure as he is dealing with how he as a professor is going to help his students who live in, quote, an ocean of information, but far from the shores of wisdom. Love to send you these links on the text line, 877-933-2484. Mark, take up either of these first in whatever order you want, Blue Books and Oral Exams or The Anchor of Hope.
7: I hadn't even thought of them as connected that way. So that's really interesting that you see it that way. And it's true. I think you're right. I think you're exactly right. I think not only for my students, but for me, I think the information age that we're in, it's just a bombarding of information. And, you know, as one scholar I was reading recently, he said, we live in an age of basically crisis where we just move from one crisis to another crisis. And we're all living in survival mode, you know, just survive the next few minutes, the next day, the next week, and then we'll move on and survive the next thing that happens to us. And I think that's a pretty accurate description for how most of us feel, even if it's not really true with what's going on in our lives. And, you know, as a professor and as a leader and teacher, part of my job, I think, is to try to give people an orientation to survive that. You know, how do you look forward, and then how do you work through and navigate this kind of reality? And I think hope is really the best tool that we have to do it. In the piece, I talk about John Steinbeck. And Steinbeck had this experience where a hurricane was aimed straight at his marina, you know, the Long Island marina where his boat was moored. And Steinbeck took his boat out into the harbor and dropped a really heavy, deep anchor. And the hurricane came, hit squarely in all of this area. But his boat survived it because he had this deep anchor and he let it have some leash on it so that the boat could drift and deal with what was happening in the storm. And this anchor effectively kept the boat safe. And I think that when we look at scripture and we look at Christian writers and thinkers over time, we often think of hope like that anchor. Hope is the thing that we drop into the seabed, I think. And we sort of let the storms come, but because we have hope, we can weather whatever happens. And, you know, hope is, it can feel like an empty word. You know, if you say it, it just feels empty. Oh, yeah, you know, hope. But it's, when you think of it as a believer, you know, hope is simply my confidence that God is who he says he is. And I can look forward to the fulfillment of his promises. And because of that, I have a different way to live. And so things happen, life happens, difficulties, complications, tragedies, triumphs, information, seasons of drought, seasons of plenty. But that hope is going to remain. And if that hope is firm, then I can look forward and navigate life from that perspective. And it feels like so many of us, and myself included, you know, as we work in the world, we're so short time in our thinking. You know, we're looking just to get through. We're not thinking of the next 10 years, the next 20 years, much less eternity, as we go about our daily lives. And I think if you live in hope, then you have one eye on eternity, and then you have one eye on the present, and then you sort of move forward from that point, and you live accordingly. And I think for us as believers, this should be how we orient ourselves. But myself included, it's easy to forget this essential Christian virtue, but I think that it's pretty vital to recover it.
0: The anchor of hope is the piece posted over at The Broken Regime, which is Mark Caleb Smith's Substack. We'd love to send you a direct link to that on the text line, 877-933-2484. I did find your piece on blue books and oral exams, you know, also just a good reminder of some things from the past and the challenges that we face, certainly that you face as an instructor, as a professor in the age of AI, and the question between, you know, just because I can do something, should I do something, brought to mind the whole conversation of just because I have the right to do something, it still begs the question of whether or not I will do the right thing. And so just all of that, I just found very helpful and provocative in in what you wrote.
7: Well, I appreciate it. I think if we handle ourselves well, AI could be a blessing to education because it'll force us to focus on the right things. Mm-hmm. But it's going to be complicated, and it might overturn lots of things in the process. But if we're teaching the right things, should we do this? You know, is this the right thing to do? That's a question that we can answer through education that AI is not going to be able to touch.
0: Yeah. It's really so good. Mark, as always, thanks for being with us. Blessings on the start of a new school year.
7: Thank you. Thanks to you and your listeners. It really is always a pleasure. Take care.
0: Yeah, likewise. All right, Bob Castro is going to join us next. Here's the setup for that conversation, because we've been talking with Bob about how movies really are messages. So you could think of the sermon as a form of delivering a message, or a novel, but movies do the same thing. And so we are going to move into a conversation today with Bob Castro about suicide in movies, not just suicide ideation, but, you know, like almost instructionally, how movies have taught us or instructed us the messaging of movies related to suicide. And let me just say this. If you or someone that you know is struggling or in a crisis, help is available and hope is real. There's a ministry called The Hope Line. It's open 24/7. 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Bob Castro joins us next. 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
18: This is Hope with God. I'm Andrew Palau. In the Bible, Deborah was a powerful woman appointed by God. She was appointed to be a leader and a judge over Israel. She faced dangerous enemies and uncertain times, yet she stood strong. Why? Because she trusted God. Through her courage, her voice, through her obedience, God brought hope and victory to his people. God often calls ordinary people to do extraordinary things. Your voice, your life, it matters. And the same God who gave Deborah courage wants to meet with you today and give you courage. He wants to walk with you through it all and guide your life and show you that he does care. Do you want to get to know him and discover his plans for your life? You can begin this way. Say, God, I want to know you. Reveal yourself to me. Show me your love and guide me in the right path, and I will follow you and serve you. Amen. Always remember, there is hope with God.
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0: Do the movies reflect the reality of life, or increasingly, does life reflect what we learn from the messaging of movies? 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
1: It's good to be back on. Thank you, Carmen.
0: And let me just say again, if you're listening right now, if you or someone that you know is struggling, if you're in crisis, there is help available. 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So, Bob, what brought this to mind when we were talking about doing a series of conversations about movie as message? What brought suicide to mind as a part of that conversation?
1: Well, I think that your introduction is excellent in the sense that what we're talking about is desensitization and acceptance. I go back to the sitcom Will and Grace, when our country wanted to establish homosexuality in the nation. They didn't do it by rhetoric. They created a sitcom that became extremely popular, and it was called Will and Grace. And through that, they made the concept of homosexuality normalized. I was on a mission trip several years ago and with students, and one of my board members was driving because two of his children were on the mission trip. And on the trip, I asked the students, how many of you have seen 13 Reasons Why on Netflix? And 2/3 of the students in the Christian mission trip team raised their hands that they had seen 13 Reasons Why, including his daughter. So it was a wake-up call for him. And for those who aren't aware, 13 Reasons Why on Netflix created a controversy storm because it basically was 13 reasons why a young person would seriously consider taking her own life. And so that was a wake-up call. I think one of the other things that is really important was you had a guest on some time ago regarding social media in general and TikTok in particular, and the study, which was pretty astounding, was that among young women using TikTok, about, I think it was 58% were suffering now clinical depression, and 30% of those young women were experiencing suicidal ideation. So it's just become a very serious problem in our culture. So when I did my presentation on the message of media, among the categories that we've been discussing, I included suicide, and I lifted up 13 Reasons Why, but I also lifted up the 2004 movie Million Dollar Baby, which ends with assisted suicide as the climax of the movie. So I think this is a way that the message is permeating our culture today. And you've spoken with several guests regarding what I consider the moral spiritual debacle of Canada and assisted suicide.
0: Well, and we've just talked in the past couple of weeks about medical aid in dying or assisted suicide coming online in New York State. And so,
1: yes,
0: you know, we now have more than a dozen states where suicide, I mean, it is normalized in so many ways. In fact, we have different language for it now. We don't even call it like the taking of your own life. We call it death by suicide. Or in the case of Jason Arday, I mean, they're not even using that language. They're just saying that it was unexpected, but not suspicious. That's now the language. And I do think that, and accidental, like, the language of the loss of a person's life by their own actions, that is accidental. Well, it's still the loss of a life by your own action. And, I just think that even the way that we have maybe rehabilitated the language is just important to note. And as I'm saying all of this, Bob, I recognize that nearly half of us know someone who has died by suicide. And so I know that as we are talking about this, we are pushing on that thorn that is still in the heart of every mom and dad, sister, brother, aunt, uncle, cousin, friend, coworker, pastor, sheep. I mean, you know this by your own lived experience. Suicide has reverberating effects on people that the person who takes the action certainly cannot imagine. So how in your own life and ministry has suicide affected people you love?
1: As a pastor, I have performed more than one funeral for a young adult who took his life. And we mentioned earlier when talking about my ministry that in my third call, I was the pastor who replaced the pastor who committed suicide. So their pastor had served them for 24 years before taking her own life. And so I came into that situation as their next pastor to try to bring healing and stability, because in the case of a pastor, it's a particular betrayal, because it's not just a personal betrayal, it's a professional betrayal, because of the fact that you're the one that people are relying on for spiritual stability and growth, and they've lost that. And so this is not an academic or theoretical topic for me. This is very real.
0: I'm not sure I've ever thought about the word betrayal in relationship to this, but as soon as you said it, Judas came to mind, and Judas being the person who betrayed Jesus, and then Judas being the person who took his own life.
1: Yes.
0: And it just interesting. I'll have to think more about that. But you know, thank you for putting a pin in that thought and that idea as well. As you're listening right now, love to have you engage on the text line, 877-933-2484. Certainly want to be praying with you and for you around this topic. When we come back, we're going to continue to talk with Pastor Bob Castro. The subject matter is suicide, but really the messaging in movies and serialized shows, the messaging that is out there in contemporary media related to suicide, and some things that you would read in the headlines and you would say, that must be a movie. No, these are real stories of real people who have not only

0: You or Bird Box or Patch Adams or The Number 23 or Forbidden Fruits or Happy Death to You or The Haunting of Hill House. I mean, I don't know which one. The Girl from Plainville. I don't know. I mean, those are all series and or movies that are straight up about normalizing suicide. And there are dozens of examples in this genre. And so we're going to continue talking about the link between watching media that depicts or normalizes suicide and actual suicidal ideation. It has an impact. It has an effect. There's a reason the stories are being told. 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
0: A month ago, a Michigan man killed his wife, their six children, and then set their family home on fire. We now know that he was a doctor who had lost his job as the vice president of the American Heart Association just weeks prior to annihilating his own family. And it sounds like something from Criminal Minds or from a movie, but it's real. Where did that man get that idea? Well, I don't know. But just this week, we've had headlines of the apparent suicide of Jason Arday, exposed as a fraud and a liar. People take their own life, and they may think that their actions are confined to solving some deep personal problem, but suicide affects us all. And we're having that conversation with Pastor Bob Castro, and we're having it in relationship to what we see, the messages that we receive through media. And Bob, you have said that like 13 Reasons Why was a wake-up call for Christians, but we're talking about a series, four seasons of it, but a series on Netflix that, you know, started now almost a decade ago, which seems impossible. Yes. Maybe you could tell us a little bit more about 13 Reasons Why and how you use that with young people to help them see what they're seeing.
8: I definitely, the one thing I want to share in clarification is when I use the word betrayal, I'm talking about a very specific situation. I'm talking specifically about a pastor whose call and duty it is to be responsible for the spiritual care of a congregation. Mm-hmm. So I don't want people to misconstrue that I'm using that word as a blanket characterization of suicide in general. This was particularly egregious because of the spiritual damage that was done in the life of an entire congregation. And as we've talked about before, my call is to watch what someone else, what we may not be watching, so that I am personally aware of what's going on and can speak intelligently about it. So for instance, two nights ago, when you sent me a list of potential.

0: social references, I sat in Door County on vacation with my wife celebrating our anniversary, watching The Haunting of Hill House, episodes 1 and episode 5, so that I would see how that particular series incorporated suicide. So I watched 13 Reasons Why when I was made aware of it. And just as with two nights ago, I did not watch all 4 seasons every episode because, frankly, I don't need to subject myself to that. Mm-hmm. But the premise of 13 Reasons Why is that a high school girl has committed suicide, and before taking her life, she created a series of cassette tapes and brought on an accomplice whose job it was to send the cassette tapes to each of the 13 people that she blamed for taking her own life. And they had to listen to her explain how it's your fault that I took my life. That's why it's 13 Reasons Why. You're the reason that I committed suicide. So, I mean, first of all, the premise is pretty flawed because this person is blaming virtually everyone else for the decision that she made to take her own life. And I think this is related to what we've been talking about previously. We've been looking at different themes through movies. And I believe, in my opinion, this is directly related to the discussion that we had regarding atheism. Because part of the justification for suicide is I'm experiencing this horrible pain now, and I can make it stop by simply stopping to exist. So in an atheistic worldview, there are no eternal consequences for me just deciding that the pain of not being is less than the pain of being and putting an end to it. So you can see how these themes are actually related to each other. If there are eternal consequences, then I have to take that into account. But if I can simply stop the pain by stopping my heart and not exist, then that makes suicide a viable option.
1: Yeah, I think that the authority question is a good one too. Like, not only eternal consequences, but if there is a God who gives life and who alone has the authority to take life, then I can't take it into my own hands. Like, there's a moral boundary and border there that is provided by the reality that life comes from God. It goes back to God. It's His. It's from Him. It's lived unto Him. Whether I live or die, I live unto the Lord. Those kinds of things that I know because I am a Christian and a student of Scripture, and recognize the value of every human life, including my own. And so I think those are conversations that we have to be having. Those are the truths we have to be pressing into the culture, because certainly the media is pressing other storylines forward. Bob, we got to leave it. Yeah, go ahead.
0: This is perfect after your last person, because hope is real, mm-hmm. and authority deals with truth, and truth is the ground in which the anchor of hope holds. And so we can hold out hope to people and give them God's alternative to life, mm-hmm. because hope is real.
1: Amen. Amen. My friend, if you live unto the Lord. And if you die, you die unto the Lord. Whether we live or die, we are the Lord's. That's Romans 14:8. Your life is not your own. That's not me talking. That's God's word. 1 Corinthians 6:19-20. Do you not know that your bodies are temples of the Holy Spirit who is in you, whom you have received from God? You're not your own. You're bought with a price. Therefore, honor God with your bodies. And to honor God with our bodies and with our lives means we regard them as His first. Like, your life belongs to God. If you're a Christian, Galatians 2:20 presses in on this point. Paul says, I've been crucified with Christ. It is no longer I that live, but Christ who lives in me. And the life which I now live in the flesh, I live in faith. The faith which is in the Son of God who loved me and gave Himself up for me. I hope that you will immerse yourself in the Word of God, that you will recognize who you are as created in the image of God, redeemed in Christ Jesus, and that you will press truth into a culture that lies a lot about life, and certainly on this point. And so let me conclude this hour today with some words of a well-known hymn, but I am going to offer them up as a prayer today. And so this will be our sort of pray the news end of this conversation. Lord, take my life and let it be consecrated to Thee. Take my moments and my days and let them flow in ceaseless praise. Take my will and make it Thine. It shall be no longer mine. Take my heart. It is Thine own. It shall be Thy royal throne. Take my love. My Lord, I pour at Thy feet its treasure store. Take my life and I will be ever only all for Thee. Ever only all for Thee. Maybe that could serve as a reset today in our own lives and help us to walk our faith out into the world that God so loves and to do so in ways that honor Jesus. Again, if you or someone that you know is really struggling today, the Hope Line is open, thehopeline.com or text 988. We've got another hour of the Reconnect up next.
2: 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He is a miracle-working God. 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
5: Oftentimes when we identify our limits, we go into self-condemnation. We berate ourselves. We actually take our eyes off of God. But it's in those moments where we can actually encounter God. This is Susie Larson with another Grow and Go moment, helping you to discover and enjoy what God wants to do in and through you. In the book of Matthew, chapter 5, verse 3, we read this: God blesses those who are poor and realize their need for Him, for the kingdom of heaven is theirs. Oftentimes, when we come to the edges of ourselves, we tend to despair, and our enemy wants it that way. 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Jesus is blessed. 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Because now, finally, you and I can step forward and inherit more of what God has for us. 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Either way, he wants you to keep your focus on yourself. 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So friend, don't let those limits trouble you. There is provision from God's heart to yours just waiting for you. 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

0: Hello, my friend. So I like to take several headlines and think about them together and put them in conversation with each other as we prepare ourselves for the conversations of the day. And so here on the Reconnect, I am seeking to apply the mind of Christ to all that's going on in the world. So I'm going to take a few headlines and see if we can't weave them together. I'm calling this collecting my thoughts. That's how the way I'm now thinking about it. So rising secularism among those serving in the U.S. Congress, theological debates surrounding political candidates, and an increase in adult baptisms. Those are the three headlines that have got me thinking about the identity of Jesus and how different people in different sectors of our society respond to Jesus. So when Jesus asked the question of his disciples, who do people say that I am? Like, they offer all kinds of answers, right? People have all kinds of answers to the question, you know, who is Jesus? But then Jesus turns to his disciples and asks, well, who do you say that I am? And that is a question that each of us must answer in the world today. So how do you answer the question? When Jesus asks, who do you say that I am? How do you answer him? Jesus is asking you that question right now. Who do you say that I am? How do you answer him? You are the Christ, the Son of the living God. That's Peter's answer. Jesus says that Peter's right and that that knowledge doesn't come by any regular just observation in human life. It comes by divine revelation. You come to that point of confessing Christ as Savior or confessing Jesus as Christ. You come to that by God's revelation, like showing you, revealing to you that that is in fact who Jesus is. So Jesus's question to you today, who do you say that I am? I got thinking about that question in engaging some headlines today that popped on my newsfeed. So one of them comes from the Washington Post, and it is about Representative Jared Huffman, a Democrat member of Congress from California who has authored a book. His book is designed to call out and organize non-believers. He wants to organize the secularists in Congress against what he characterizes as the critical threat to American democracy. Guess who that is? Guess who he views as the critical threat to American democracy? Yeah, Christians, specifically Christians in Congress. So he has laid out a plan in a book, and he's using his role in the Congressional Free Thought Caucus to organize others pressing for legislation that would expunge Christian religious influences from every aspect of American life. I want you to think about that. I mean, others are concerned, you know, about Sharia law. He's concerned about what he describes as Christian nationalism, but what he really means is what we would traditionally think of as like America's civil or civic religion. So that would be one thread line. Meanwhile, there is a Senate candidate in Texas, who is also a Presbyterian seminary student. His name is James Tallarico. If you've been listening to the Reconnect for any period of time, you know we have highlighted his candidacy before, the candidacy of others across the country who are liberal Protestant Christians who are running for office. And James Tallarico's expression of faith is not seen as faithful by some. And so I want you to think about that. So we've got Representative Jared Huffman, who wants to bring down what he sees as the critical threat to American democracy, and that would be Christians or Christians influencing the process. And he's going to turn and he's going to see James Tallarico, who is a self-professed Christian, talks about Jesus a lot. And he's going to see, he's going to paint with one big broad brush. All Christians. But Christians know that not everybody who professes Jesus as Savior means the same thing by that. And so now we get to the point of how thin do you slice the theological pie? If a person says they are a Christian, do you take them at their word? Does it mean the same thing to everyone? James Tallarico, again, talks about Jesus a lot. And he's leaning into his background as a progressive Presbyterian in this case, but could just be a progressive Christian. And he is using floor speeches as an opportunity really to deliver sermons on abortion, gender equity, religious pluralism. And he is making his version of the Christian faith a central part of his Senate campaign. I want you to think about that. His allies say that his approach could help win over, quote, faith-based voters in the Bible Belt. But the way that James Tallarico frames those conversations and those issues, I do not see as aligned with what Scripture leads me to believe about life, about the authority of God over life, about marriage, God's authority over marriage, the only place that God has ordained that sex should be freely practiced in the context of a marriage between, I can't even believe you have to frame it this way, but a biological man and a biological woman. And I also believe that Jesus is the only way to salvation. And I don't think that it is right nor righteous to tell people otherwise. So I think that his claims about religious pluralism, you know, just whatever way you choose to walk and whatever religion you choose is just fine. I as an evangelical Christian, I don't think that's true. So what is a Christian? Is any answer to the question, when Jesus says, who do you say that I am, is just any question, is any answer to that question okay? What does it mean for Jesus to be the Christ, the Son of the living God? What does that mean? Who does that mean he is? What does that mean he has done? What difference does that make? And all of that in the midst of a rising tide of revival. I mean, there is, it would seem, a rising revival taking place, which I celebrate. People are coming to faith in Christ. People are turning away from the life they have lived, from sin, to the Savior. People are getting baptized. Lots of them. So for that, I'm looking at a headline from BaptistPress.com, adults account for most baptisms in Southern Baptist congregations. And so you may say to yourself, well, I thought that Southern Baptists only did believer baptism, so how has that not been adults all along? Well, there's a lot of people under 18 who make professions of faith and get baptized. In fact, most people, we would say, statistically, your worldview is fully formed by the time you're 13. And so it's very unlikely, it's unusual. It's unusual for adults to convert, but that's what's happening. That's what's happening in huge numbers. So, as you are thinking about the headlines of the day, what stands out to you? How, with the mind of Christ, do you weave them together? And how do you enter into the conversations of the day, bringing forward your Christian worldview, your biblical Christian worldview, to the conversations that are being had in the Washington Post and the New York Times and the Wall Street Journal? I mean, just to name three places that I drew headlines from today. Next up, Ruth Cho Simons is going to join us. 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
0: Ruth Cho Simons is one of my favorites. She's an artist, an entrepreneur, a best-selling author, and a mom of six boys. I mean, she's one of my favorites. She's the founder of Grace Laced, and she's joining us today with her brand new book, This Moment Matters, 100 Ways to Cultivate a Grace-Laced Life. Ruth, welcome back to The Reconnect.
6: Oh, thanks for having me back.
0: So I would love for you to tell us, I want you to just tell us about This Moment Matters, because it's such a personal journey. And so I just want to give you an opportunity. I don't want to tell people about it. I want them to hear it from you.
6: Well, you're so sweet. I mean, thanks for having me back, because I know you've been through this journey with me and have been around some of my other books. And this one is so different from everything else I've done, because I think in the past I've always, and I continue to write about our journey as Christ followers, how we grow, how we understand God's grace. But this is the first time I'm putting into a beautiful, like coffee table style book form, kind of inviting readers into my home, into my life through photos and artwork, where I can apply the gospel and show my readers how the very things we talk about, God's grace and God's sovereignty, and how we can persevere in our daily lives, how that works out in very practical ways. Because I think for most of us, we oftentimes think about the Christian life like we get really excited about it on Sunday mornings and we go, yes, God is good. And then on Monday morning, we have a full inbox and our routine is all out of whack and we kind of lose our temper with our kids, or all suddenly the laundry is piling up and we just go, wait, where is the gospel in this? Mm-hmm. And my heart has been to encourage others to see that God's grace is laced through our everyday lives. And I actually started this journey of observing and applying the gospel and trying to work it out in my daily life almost two decades ago, when I first started the blog called Grace Laced, which now has become, you know, gracelaced.com now has become my art brand, where I share gospel truths in art form. But the thing that's interesting is when I first started this two decades ago, I was in the throes of raising these six young boys, and my life didn't look the way I expected it to. And I wasn't doing anything spectacular on the front lines of ministry. I was picking up and sweeping up Cheerios and stepping on Legos and breaking up fights between my little boys. And I spent my evenings blogging and asking the Lord, how do I see your grace and the gospel working out and mattering? How does it make my moments matter? Mm-hmm. And as I chronicled that and took note of ways in which I could actually step into my daily life, I started recording some of those things and writing those things down. And here, all these years later, almost two decades later, I have 100 ways. And some of those ways are really basic things like making your bed, or asking good questions and conversations, or how to set the phone away when you're at the table with your kids, to even like how to get dressed in the morning so that you're ready for the day. Things that sometimes we don't think are spiritual things, but they really are. When we are walking for Christ and in his power, we start realizing that every little moment, every little ordinary thing can be lived unto Christ and stewarded in a way that brings us joy and purpose.
0: We want to send you a link to ruthchosimons.com and also a direct link to This Moment Matters, 100 Ways to Cultivate a Grace-Laced Life. We'll send you that on the text line, 877-933-2484. Ruth, this feels more curated than written. I totally appreciate that. It took me back to like Brother Lawrence practicing the presence of God. It made me realize in the most positive way of like realizing something, like making something real, what the Every Moment Holy series tries to do. And so I just really appreciate you talk about and show us, give us little pictures of small moments. And so let's talk about small moments and let's talk about how the small moments shape us.
6: Well, you know, one of the ones that come to mind is I have an entry about looking your kids in the eyes. And if you're not a parent, it could be your spouse or your friend. It's really about eye contact. And it sounds kind of funny to make that one of the 100 ways. But what I realize is our attention is so scattered that we can't actually invest in our people and really be engaged unless we give our full attention to somebody. And it's just a simple practice of really setting everything aside and making eye contact in a conversation. And something so small can make all the difference in a 5-minute conversation. So that's one of those, you know, there are tips like that, or there are things like I included even the way I pack kind of my car so that I'm ready for adventure. That might sound so basic, like, well, do you really need to be looking for adventure? But what happens if you see a spread of wildflowers on the side of the road, or you want to catch a sunset and you want to tailgate? Well, maybe just being prepared, just saying, Lord, I want to be in awe of you today, but I got to kind of do a few things, making some small choices so that I'm prepared to enjoy your glory wherever it might take me.
0: So I have a friend whose name's Kelly in Maine, and she has a bag in her car that has gloves and clippers, and it even has her little mud shoes. So she is prepared to park and hop out, you know, somewhere along the roadside and take some wildflowers home with her. And she taught me then when you get home, how you make this little solution in your kitchen that will like make those wildflowers actually like stand up, which I could never get to do. Mine just always like lay over on the side. So just saying that, like, it reminded me of her, and that made me so happy. And it's such a delight. It's so many wonderful, literally these small things, but it totally changes. Like, it's life changing. It's realizing or making real the gospel in every single moment. The book is This Moment Matters: 100 Ways to Cultivate a Grace-Laced Life. It will not surprise you that it's beautiful, because Ruth Cho Simons, who's an artist, is the person behind it. But I do want you to encourage people. This is not about making my house or my life Instagrammable. This is not like a contest of having a picture-perfect home. Talk with us about
6: it's
0: that.
6: So this is important. Yes,
0: this is about something different.
6: You know, I say, for the sake of the book, it's photos of my home and my life when I've dusted on the best day, right? You know, so the truth is, I did put away, you know, the dirty laundry in order to snap a few photos of how we do some of these things. But the reality is, this is not a book about doing more. There are 100 ideas that I hope you don't do all at once. I hope you leave it out on your table. And when you're having a mundane, ordinary day where you kind of just get a little bogged down and wonder, why does this all matter? That you can flip through it and go, well, I already have these things in my home. I can start where I am. And I hope it does that. But, you know, one of the things that a listener can't see yet, because unless you hold it in your hand, that I start with the section about looking to Jesus, about our spiritual walk, about how we can cultivate practices and rhythms that help us look to Jesus. Because all of these other things that we're talking about, whether it's getting dressed or having a nighttime routine or asking really good questions or prioritizing delight and wonder or creativity, these are all wonderful ideas that make you a great human being. But the goal is not to be a great human being. That's a great byproduct if you enjoy your life and you're a great friend and you strategize and optimize your moments. That's great. But the world can do that. At the end of the day, the absolute goal here is what Paul says, whether you eat or drink, whatever you do, do it to the glory of God, he says. in 1 Corinthians. And the goal is to recognize that this is the day that the Lord has made. Let us rejoice and be glad in it. And most, I don't know about you, but for most part, I struggle in the day-to-day to find meaning and purpose and joy and delight. And I get bogged down with just the routine of it all. And so our posture in when we start seeing that our days matter because of who Jesus is and who we are in him, then we start looking at our moments and our days differently. And so my prayer is that no reader would come to this book and go, either I have more work to do, and nor do I want that reader to say, oh, I'm going to be more loved by Jesus if I make my bed or if I right. have great conversations with my kids or look them in the eye. No, no, no. God wants you. God wants a relationship with you. He wants his presence in your life. And so these ideas are not for us to earn favor or to come any closer to him, but to rather recognize that he is close, he is near, and that we have access to the grace of God. And in these simple ways, we can experience him day by day, moment by moment.
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0: All right, what are your non-negotiables? What is non-negotiable in your life? Why does that matter? Ruth Cho Simons is here with us. We're unpacking a few of the 100 ways to cultivate a grace-laced life. You can find them in This Moment Matters. We'll send you the direct link on the text line, 877-933-2484. Ruth, let's talk about non-negotiables. How about you define that term and then maybe tell us what one or two of yours are?
6: Well, you know, I don't know about you, but every day is a little bit different with what kind of troubles and concerns or crises that can come up. And day by day, you just kind of go, I feel like sometimes I'm just a passenger in my own life and I'm carried here and there. And if you wake up on the wrong side of the bed, it just feels like your day is ruined. And so a non-negotiable is something that I say, hey, this is going to be a part of my life no matter what. No matter if it's raining or it's shining or if it's a great day, if my kids are doing well, if they're not doing well, these are all things that I know must be priorities. You know, that analogy and that picture of if you get the big rocks in first, all the little rocks can fit in. I think sometimes the big rocks, little rocks idea, sometimes we think of them only as big priorities in getting a job done. But I think in caring for yourself and the spiritual things, and even in just thinking through the life that you want to cultivate, it really does matter to ask yourself, what are the things that really do matter and make the difference? And, you know, my non-negotiables, I think change sometimes season by season, but there are things that kind of have continued on all the time, you know, like little by little, there are always the same ones. And I would say a couple that come to mind would be that a non-negotiable for me personally, but also in our home, is that we have to do one meal together every day. Now, obviously there are vacations and there are schedules. This is not some like legalistic ritual. It's more that a non-negotiable in our family is that we have to have real conversation. We're not going to all be on our phones and missing one another, living in the same house. We're going to sit down and have a conversation over a meal. So that's a real non-negotiable for me. It helps us define what things we say yes or no to. Once those non-negotiables are in place, it's a little bit easier to be able to say, do we have time for that one more thing? Should we squeeze in another request? Do we just make it happen? Or is it really important that we actually have some FaceTime with the family members that live in our home? You know, things like that. So that's a non-negotiable for me. As silly as it sounds, I don't know if this is truly a non-negotiable, but I write about making my bed as if it's this huge discipline, but really it makes a big difference in my life. Getting mm-hmm. dressed in the morning and making my bed absolutely changes the course of my day. And so it's become a bit of a non-negotiable.
0: Really
6: as a Christ follower, I would say I've learned that a non-negotiable is that I have to get outside every day and behold the glory of God, have my eyes set on something I had nothing to do with, like look at what he's made and not what I've made, and then to see him in his word too. So those are some of my non-negotiables.
0: It's so good. And I think that you've given us a little bit of a taste of what's not only in the book, but what constitutes a grace-laced life. And so if you're listening right now, the book is This Moment Matters, 100 Ways to Cultivate a Grace-Laced Life. We want to invite you to visit with Ruth at ruthchosimons.com. We'd love for you to check out Grace-Laced and this book as well. Ruth, thank you so much for joining us today on The Reconnect. Thank you for your friendship to this ministry over the years. We just appreciate you so much. So thank you for sharing this time with us.
6: Well, it's mutual. I'm so grateful to be here. Thanks for having me on today.
0: Yeah, absolutely. Friend, this moment matters. This moment right now. This moment matters. Make much of it. God is present and active and working and paying attention. Make much of him in this moment as well. All right, my friends. I appreciate all your engagement on the text line. And some of you circled back around and said, okay, Carmen, you mentioned that you have this friend who has this solution that she puts her wildflowers in. And then I didn't tell you what the recipe was. So she mixes 1 teaspoon of bleach with 1 teaspoon of lemon juice and 1 teaspoon of sugar. She mixes it in 1 quart of lukewarm water. That is her trick. I mean, I don't know if it's a trick, but it totally works. It's crazy how the wildflowers like stand up in it, which I don't know about you, but I have a hard time keeping wildflowers alive in a vase. And I have a lot of them because, you know, grandkids love to pick them and bring them in the house. So there you go. We are going to have a conversation with Dr. Corbin Hornbeek next. He is the president of the University of Northwestern St. Paul and Northwestern Media. And yesterday he offered this State of the Org. And I found it so energizing and encouraging that I wanted you to hear part of it. And so, if you haven't been to school lately, we are going to have a little history lesson. That's up next here on The Reconnect.
13: She had almost nothing left. Her husband had passed. Her debts were mounting. All she had was a small jar of oil. Then Elisha told her to borrow as many empty jars as she could find. And one by one, she poured. And somehow, the oil never stopped flowing until every jar was full. God met that widow's faith with abundance. What empty place in your life might God be ready to fill with more than you can imagine? 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
17: 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And God's looking at you and say, "I never called you to that place." Now you're looking at me and saying, "God, why am I so tired and energized and discouraged? I don't know. Look, I'm trying to do all this for God." What God puts in your plate, He will give you the power and the strength to accomplish what He has called you to do. 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
0: Do you love where you work? Do you love who you get to work with? I have just the pure joy of working with Christian colleagues in the ministry here at Faith Radio. And we are a part of an organization called Northwestern Media, which is a part of the ministry of the University of Northwestern St. Paul. And the president of all of that, who probably needs a really big hat to put over all of that, is Dr. Corbin Hornbeek, and he is here with us now. Corbin, welcome back to the Reconnect.
18: Carmen, good morning. It's starting to feel like fall here just a little bit in the Twin Cities. It's wonderful, isn't it?
0: It's coming. It's coming. And then, as you note, tomorrow it will be winter.
18: That's right. Tomorrow, 3 feet of snow.
0: So yesterday you offered something that you do annually, and it's the state of the organization. And I, first of all, I just wanted to compliment you on that.
18: Thank you.
0: You've been the president here how long?
18: I just started year five, so completed 4 years.
0: That's amazing. Well, a lot has happened. A lot has been accomplished. Together, we've been in an effort to not only amplify the gospel, but really grow the ministry in so many directions. And folks who are listening to Faith Radio, they know that Faith Radio is listener supported. They may not know all of the connection between the media ministry and the ministry of the university.
18: Right.
0: So you did a great job yesterday at the end of your comments, giving us a little history lesson. And so I'm going to ask it this way. What has Billy Graham to do with C.S. Lewis? And what do Billy Graham and C.S. Lewis have to do with us today?
18: You know, it's a such an amazing relationship. Of course, Billy Graham was University of Northwestern's second president, following the death of the founding president, William Bell Riley, who was an evangelist in his own right. And he tagged Billy Graham on his deathbed to become his successor. How about that for a search committee? and so, you know, Carmen, this organization that you and I are part of, the University of Northwestern, Northwestern Media, it's unique. It's incredibly unique. And some people would say, well, why does a Christian university and a multi-state, national, even global media outreach ministry, why are we together? And so yesterday I used a little history lesson of C.S. Lewis and Billy Graham to paint that picture. And if you want, I can share that with our
0: That would be great. I would love that. Again, we're talking with Corbin Hornbeek, and again, we're connecting what sometimes are disconnected points of this very evangelical media ministry that we call Faith Radio, which is a part of Northwestern Media, and this institution of higher education, the University of Northwestern St. Paul. So how do these come together? How do they together advance the gospel and amplify the gospel in this generation? And so we have this little history lesson about Billy Graham and C.S. Lewis.
18: Okay, are you ready?
0: I am.
18: Okay. Well, in 1948, evangelist Billy Graham became the second president of Northwestern Bible College, as I mentioned a moment ago. And a year earlier, Time magazine published an article on another evangelist on the other side of the Atlantic, the Oxford Don, C.S. Lewis. Both men had gained a large following in a culture that had grown deeply skeptical of Christianity's fundamental truth claims, as well as a perceived inability to address the deepest problems in the world following two world wars. Well, we might think of these men in today's world as modern day social influencers, both immersed in the world of higher education while also harnessing media and mass communication platforms to reach growing audiences. It surprised me to find out that Lewis and Graham had actually met in 1955 during Graham's 8-day mission at Cambridge University. They ate together at Magdalen College, where they discussed a wide range of topics, including faith and ministry. And then in 1963, Decision Magazine, which was founded by the Graham organization, interviewed C.S. Lewis, in which he recalled this meeting. He was asked this question. I found it to be a fascinating question. Do you approve of men such as Billy Graham asking people to come to a point of decision regarding the Christian life? That point of decision to accept Jesus as your Lord and Savior. And this is how C.S. Lewis responded. He said, I had the pleasure of meeting Billy Graham. We had dinner together during his visit to Cambridge in 1955 while he was conducting a mission to students. I thought he was a very modest, and sensible man. I liked him very much indeed. In a civilization like ours, Lewis continues, I feel that everyone has to come to terms with the claims of Jesus Christ upon his life or else be guilty of inattention or of evading the question. In Western civilization, we are obligated morally and intellectually to come to grips with Jesus Christ. If we refuse to do so, Lewis says, we are guilty of being bad philosophers and bad thinkers. What an incredible comment from C.S. Lewis regarding Graham. Well, both men, Graham and Lewis, understood that spiritual conversion was a matter of the mind and of the heart, of the intellect and of the soul. Both of them knew that Christianity, properly understood and properly explained, does in fact answer the deepest questions facing the world, even and perhaps especially in times of deep spiritual disillusionment. And then in this post-war context, Lewis and Graham launched flourishing ministries with growing influence on both sides of the Atlantic, leveraging higher education and mass communication. Graham's crusades filled stadiums across the U.S. and Europe, while Lewis attracted an enormous following of over 600,000 listeners through his weekly radio program. Well, here, the mind and the soul merge with the mouth and the mouthpiece to amplify the gospel. And so I believe in that the darkest moments of human history, that those darkest moments always produce the brightest voices. And I also believe, as I shared with our community yesterday, that this is our time as a Christian media enterprise and a Christian university, both committed to amplifying the gospel. This is our time to become, as we've said in our vision statement, to become a nationally recognized voice that shapes society and speaks into contemporary culture, a voice that influences how people think in the world, and a voice that equips Christian leaders for lives of purpose, service, and civic engagement. And so, Carmen, I hope this answers the question of why we exist together, why a Christian, evangelical Christian university, and why an evangelical Christian media enterprise, why we exist together. And I think that story of C.S. Lewis and Billy Graham helps shape our vision for the future.
0: Yeah, it's the two hands of our one Northwestern body. Yeah. Higher education on the one hand, mass communication on the other hand, and they have we have this incredible symbiotic relationship between the university and the media ministry. Yeah. I see that personified in our student workers. Mm. So at Faith Radio, we have and Faith Media, Faith Podcast, we have the opportunity to enlist the support, the help of students from the university. Yep. And they get the opportunity to have experiences in what we do, real world experience. But what they bring just is incredible skills and intuition of young minds and how the mind and the soul are being developed and how the word is going forth, how the gospel is being amplified. I wanted our listeners to have the opportunity to hear you express that, to give us the little history lesson, because I do think that sometimes people wonder, okay, how are the two connected?
18: Yeah.
0: Northwestern Media or Faith Radio, which people are listening to right now, and the University of Northwestern St. Paul, and why are they connected?
18: Yeah.
0: And I think this just beautifully answers that question.
18: Well, I think if we're talking about, okay, we're equipping people and training people to understand the gospel, that's one thing. But if we really believe that our mission is to amplify the gospel, which is not only to train and equip leaders, we talk about great leaders for the Great Commission. That's our call and that's our send. We don't exist in Christian higher education to hand out degrees to people. And we say often around here, people can get that cheaper, faster, and probably with better weather. And so if we're concerned about getting people degrees in their hands, which we are, and we want people to be well employed, but we want people to graduate with a major, a minor, and a mission. We want them to go out and be part of the Great Commission that God has called them to be. And the university and media, we get to do that together, and together we get to amplify the gospel.
0: It's so fun. Yeah. You now have me like wanting to develop some little mini course on the major and minor prophets and mission.
18: There you go.
0: The major, the minor, and the mission. I feel like, or the major, the minor, and the mission could be characters. There could be one that's like a military person, one that's like digging up ore. You see, this is how my mind works. It's a little addled.
18: You're hired.
0: It's a little addled, my mind. All right, we're going to continue our conversation with Corbin Hornbeek in just a moment. I have asked him to help us think about authority. We live in a day and an age when authority is treated often like a dirty word. People in authority.

0: part of your life.
1: God loves you as though you were the only person in the whole world. 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
0: Why would God make an incredible sacrifice like that for you and me?
1: All of us are sinners, and the word sin means lawbreaker. We break the moral laws of God, and we're separated from God, and we're headed toward judgment.
0: So, you see, God sacrificed His only Son to spare you from that judgment so you can be with Him forever. Because He loves you. We can tell you more.
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4: If I were going to be a superhero, I would want to be the arbiter of truth. When we think about the term authority and we think about those who are in authority, or even when we think about the word authority, we live in a day and time when people are pretty skeptical, even cynical, about those who are in positions of authority or submitting to authority. And so I thought it would be a healthy conversation for us to have. Dr. Corbin Hornbeek is here. Corbin, when I lift up the subject matter of authority, the authority of the Christian faith or the authority of the Bible, the authority of God, what are some of the thread lines that you'd like to pull?
5: The fundamental issue with authority, everybody believes in authority at some level. The question is who? Who is your ultimate authority? And we all live in a world, in a society, where we have a number of layers of authority. We have authority, we're under the authority of our government, both federal, state, local. We're under the authority of certain regulations that our businesses might operate under, things like that. So there's lots and lots and lots and lots of authority in the world. And I think the world that we're living in right now has a reverse order of a lot of those, our thread lines or our thoughts on authority. And it's human nature. It's our fallen human nature to want to elevate our individual authority as the transcendent authority. I get to be my ultimate authority. It's all up to me. And so as we approach, the whole conversation of Christian higher education and developing disciples, our responsibility, our calling in Christian higher ed is to develop disciples. And disciples are people who say, I'm under the authority of Scripture, I'm under the authority of God Almighty, but God has also placed people in my life to help me on that journey toward becoming a disciple and a follower of Christ. And so the whole concept of authority, everybody agrees that authority exists in this world. That's kind of the thread line or the through line. The question is, who is our ultimate authority? Do I get to call the shots? Does my government get to call the shots? Or does God get to call the shots?
4: Well, and what do you do when you arrive at a point where some of that is in conflict? I guess I'm thinking about, Martin Luther King Jr.'s statement. Yeah. What do you do as a disciple of Jesus when those authorities under whom you live are in conflict with one another?
5: I think that's where we as Christians say, what is the underlying principle for us? I think the underlying principle is wisdom. Do the lines of authority sometimes get blurred? And I go to, for example, Carmen, Romans chapter 13, where Paul talks about being under the authority of the Roman government. And the Roman government was brutal. Mm-hmm. I mean, our government is incredible. And the world that we get to live in the United States is incredible compared to the Roman government. And yet Paul still told the Roman

0: Christians, you're under authority. And in fact, God put that authority there for your good, even though it was also brutal. So Scripture is really consistent that our government authorities, we're called to pray for our leaders. Doesn't say what pray for them, you know, depending on their political party. Scripture says to pray for your leaders. They're there for our good. And so one of the beauties of the Christian life is that we do believe in the order and structure that God puts in our world through our government systems, and they're imperfect. And yet Scripture is really clear that we're still under authority and those kinds of things. Now, as Christians, we also know that we have an ultimate authority, and there is a time for us to be able to stand up and push back against that and say that that is causing me to be in a position of perhaps violating my fundamental Christian rights or my rights as a citizen. And so, Carmen, you remember 4 years ago, we filed a lawsuit against the state of Minnesota because the state of Minnesota was infringing on our constitutionally guaranteed rights to religious liberty and religious freedom. And so in that situation, we made a very difficult decision. In some ways, it was an easy decision, but it was a very difficult decision that we knew could come with some consequences to file a federal lawsuit against the state of Minnesota. So did that mean that we were not operating under authority? No, it meant that we were exercising our right as citizens to speak back to the authority and say, you have violated our rights. And so we approach all of those things with prayer and thought and wisdom and counsel and input.
1: That's so good. As you're listening right now, by whose authority do you live? By what authority do you speak? How do you understand yourself as a person under authority, both of government, but also ultimately under the authority of God? As a disciple of Jesus, how are you submitting to the authority of God, the authority of Christ, the authority of Scripture? To others in Christian community, do you recognize that as a disciple, you are a person in submission? I think in the same way, Corbin, that we've had a conversation about authority, maybe we could circle back around another time and have a conversation about the other dirty word, which would be submission.
0: Submission, yeah. So it's good. Would you rather be a person in authority, or would you rather be a person in a position of submission? we're all probably find our place, at some point in our life, we're in both of those places.
1: Absolutely. Yeah. And certainly the best leaders, the best people to have in authority are people who recognize that they are ultimately people in submission.
0: Yes.
1: Like that feels like the right kind of leader to want. And the way in which I want to be praying for my leaders is that they would be men and women who are fully submitted to the authority of God in their life. And
0: I should add for
1: his welfare in the world. Go ahead.
0: I should add briefly just for our listeners that we did win that federal lawsuit against the state of Minnesota. And so for those who are wondering, well, you filed a lawsuit, did you win it? Yes, we did. And so God enabled us to prevail in that situation.
1: You can Google PSEO to learn more about that. Is that right?
0: Yes, you can. It's all there.
1: So crazy.
0: Yes.
1: Okay. We got to leave it right there. Great. Corbin, as always, thank you so much for being with us here on The Reconnect. Thank you for being the kind of leader that it is a joy to serve alongside with and under. We really appreciate you.
0: Thank you so much. Appreciate you too. Have a great day.
1: Yeah. So one of the questions that Corbin asked all of us yesterday is, how are we going to be revival ready? How revival ready are we? How might we organizationally be revival ready? So maybe that's a question that you could be asking in your local church to your small group. Are we revival ready? We pray for revival. We ask for a fresh wind of God's Spirit. We are seeing an increased number and percentage of adult baptisms across the country. It does feel as if the winds are changing, that there is a fresh wind of the Spirit blowing. We don't make revival happen, but we can be more ready for it if we have thought about it in advance and prepared ourselves. So what would it mean? What would it look like to get revival ready? That's a question that we're going to plumb the depths of over the coming months and years. But for today, I want to send you out into the world that God so loves and encourage you to represent Christ. Expect always the unexpected. Anticipate miracles, knowing that with God, all things are possible. Anchor your hope in Him, in Christ alone. And go out as a person who is blessed. Put yourself in a posture to receive the blessing now. The Lord bless you and keep you. The Lord make His face to shine upon you and be gracious unto you. The Lord lift up His countenance upon you and give you His peace. Remember, people don't need another piece of your mind. What they need is the peace of the mind of Christ. So go sow the peace of Christ into the world that He so loves and represent Him well. Have a great day, and God bless.

0: It's easy to fear and worry, but we need to keep the proper perspective that Jesus is always with us. 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
1: Isn't most of my worry about the future me imagining a future scenario that doesn't have God in it? Because when I worry, I'm not picturing God in the middle of the situation I'm worried about. When I fear, I'm not picturing God with me. I'm thinking that it's all riding on me and I've got to do it all myself. And when we remember that I am with you always, even to the end of age, well, suddenly like, oh, I'm remembering now correctly. There won't be one day ahead of me that God will abandon me as his child. And that is the antidote to all fear.
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2: The outside of my house has white siding. At least it looks white most of the time. But in the winter, when the snow falls, the house suddenly looks dingy and yellow. When compared to the pure snow, my house suddenly doesn't look so clean. When we compare ourselves to other people, we can look pretty good, kind of like that siding that seems clean. But looking at the holiness of God reminds us of how dirty and dingy we really are. We get a true picture of our sin when we see it in the light of God's holiness. When we gaze upon Him, we become aware of our own need. And once we get honest about our own sin, we can take hope in the words of Isaiah 1. Though your sins are like scarlet, they shall be white as snow. The blood of Christ can cleanse us from all sin. Would you spend some time today focusing on the holiness of God? With Seeking Him, I'm Nancy DeMoss Wagamuth.
3: Are you struggling with financial blindness? Hi, I'm Chuck Bentley with My Money Life from Crown. Have you ever ignored a bank statement because you were afraid of what you might find? Or delayed opening your bills? Avoided checking credit card balances because it's just too overwhelming? That's intentional blindness, the avoidance of a reality we'd rather not face. While it may provide temporary relief, it almost always creates greater financial problems. Ignoring debt won't make it disappear. Avoiding a budget can't increase income. Pretending a spending problem doesn't exist only allows it to grow. Scripture consistently calls us to live in the light, not in denial. Proverbs 27:23 says, "Be sure you know the condition of your flocks. Give careful attention to your herds." In today's language, that means knowing the condition of your finances. Wise stewards don't guess, they really know. Intentional blindness keeps us from making necessary changes. We can't improve what we're unwilling to measure. Jesus said in John 8:32, "Then you will know the truth, and the truth will set you free." 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
6: Hell is a place of torment, and the irony of discontent is that the discontented person becomes his or her own tormentor. 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
7: Welcome to Open the Bible with Pastor Colin Smith. And Colin, I think most of those listening today would say, okay, I get it. Hell is a place of torment. But I've never really thought of discontent as being equated to hell. That's quite the bridge you've given us there.
8: Well, for sure, that's got to be a part of the experience there. And of course, the reason that we're looking at that is that we want to go in the opposite direction. What we want to go after is contentment, this great grace that the Bible commends to us. And where we're starting is at the beginning of this journey in which we're trying to get from anger to peace, from frustration to satisfaction, and from anxiety to trust. That's the heart of what contentment is. And we're beginning by naming discontent for what it is. Yeah. It is a hellish sin. Got to deal with that wherever it rears its ugly head in my life in order to get on the path to contentment.
7: Well, that's what we're looking at in today's broadcast. So if you can, join us in Exodus 17 as we continue the message, The Hellish Sin of Discontent. Here is Pastor Colin.
6: In the Old Testament, as you know well, we have the story of Job, a good and a godly man, a man wonderfully blessed by God. His family was blessed, his business was blessed, Job was living the dream, as we would say, until one day, through a series of disasters, this good and godly man lost everything. And Job said, you remember these famous words, the Lord gave, the Lord has taken away, blessed be the name of the Lord. Now that's what a godly person says. An ungodly person, a discontented person, says something different. You see, the discontented person says, the Lord gave and he should have given more. The Lord has taken away and he should not have done that. Which is why Jude speaks about the harsh things that ungodly sinners speak against God. See, discontent is a hellish sin because at its heart, it is a rebellion against God. Any person who believes in a sovereign God and then is discontent is guilty of rebellion because God is sovereign over all of my life. Paul pictures it this way in the book of Romans. He said, imagine a piece of clay saying to the potter whose hands mold it, why are you making me like this? Why have you made me like this? Have you ever said that to God? God, you should have done something different. And remember how the Apostle Paul answers that. He says, who are you, O man, to talk back to God? He's God. But you see, all discontent at its heart is an expression of horrible rebellion against God. It's a manifestation of pride. It's an expression of rebellion. It is, thirdly, a fruit of unbelief. And this is why we read from Exodus in chapter 17 this morning. It tells the story of how God's people had been greatly blessed. They had been brought out of slavery in Egypt. They had crossed the Red Sea without getting their feet wet. God had given them manna to feed them in the wilderness. And here's something fascinating. Why is it that those who are most evidently blessed are often most discontent? Nehemiah, this was an overwhelming impression made upon me the very first time I came to India. Meeting brothers and sisters who have so much less than I have in my life, so much less than the vast majority of us have. And seeing that there was a far greater general level of contentment among Christian believers than typically is experienced here. Why is that? That so often those who are blessed the most are content the least. Why would that be? And the answer, of course, is that contentment has nothing whatsoever to do with what you have or what you do not have in life. Contentment is a condition of heart. That is why adding to what you have cannot bring contentment. It just doesn't work. It doesn't happen. The world always says to us, if you can bring what you have up to what you want, then you will be content. It never happens. What you want just moves. Contentment is a condition of heart. Now, at one point, God's people who had been so greatly blessed, they come to a place where they had no water. Now, that is a legitimate concern. And there obviously are times in life where we may have a legitimate concern as to how God will supply what we need. But what happened was that their legitimate concern metastasized into unbelief. Verse 7 of Exodus 17, they tested the Lord by saying, "Is the Lord among us or not?" Now, here are redeemed people, God's people brought through the Red Sea. And within a very short space of time, they have lost confidence that God is with them. If you no longer believe that God is with you, you will no longer be confident that he will supply what you need. And it will not be long, therefore, before the grumbling and the complaining begins, and you will find yourself sliding into the hellish sin of discontent, because it is the fruit of unbelief. It arises from a loss of confidence that God is actually with you, that he cares for you, and that he will, as we're going to see later in this series, wonderfully supply all that you need. So discontent, it really is a hellish sin. Why? Because it leads to hell. It's the defining characteristic of the ungodly, always discontent. It comes from hell. It is a manifestation of horrible pride, rebellion against God, and of unbelief, lack of trust in him. And then thirdly, discontent can rightly be described as a hellish sin because it brings a taste of hell into your own experience right now. Hell is a place of torment, and the irony of discontent is that the discontented person becomes his or her own tormentor. When discontent gets a grip in your life, it really does bring a taste of hell right here, right now, to you. And for that reason, it is a very, very costly thing. Jeremiah Burroughs, one of the things that he says about the cost of discontent, and it was very striking to me. He says, "By murmuring and discontent in your hearts, you come to lose a great deal of time." A great deal of time. And that has been very striking to me. How much time is wasted over brooding over what might have been? If I had done this, if I had pursued that, if I had taken this other fork in the road, if only I had not made that foolish mistake. And then your time and your energy are increasingly sucked into a different life. What might have been? Friends, do not waste the time that you have by dreaming of a life that you have not been given. It is a waste. God is calling you to live the life you have been given, the life that you have, the life that you have now, the situation that you're in now, and to do it for his glory. Secondly, it brings this awful cost, this hellish sin of discontent. Not only do you just waste time, you waste your life with it, but it costs you your discernment. You lose discernment. Now, this is especially clear in the story recorded in Numbers in chapter 16, where we read about God's people grumbling in the desert, and they begin complaining. It's one of these scenes that recurs in the Old Testament story. And what is so fascinating, and I want you to see this, is that as they complain, they lose touch with reality. Now, just remember this. If you are in the company of someone who often complains, say this to yourself. This person often complains. I must therefore remember not to trust his or her discernment. Because complaining directly costs discernment when it becomes habitual. And I'll show you that here in Numbers chapter 16 and verse 3. It's so clear. Here are God's people, and again they're complaining to Moses, Numbers chapter 16, and they say this. How's this for losing touch with reality? You have brought us up out of a land flowing with milk and honey. Not you're taking us to a land of milk and honey. You've brought us, Egypt is now apparently a land that was flowing with milk and honey. They've forgotten all about the bricks being made without straw. And apparently their memory has got so clouded, they're so distorted by their own complaining that their memory of Egypt is transformed from the reality of what it actually was. And then they say something else. You've brought us out of a land flowing with milk and honey to kill us in the wilderness, that you must also make yourself a prince to be over us. So you see what they're saying to Moses. You're just wanting to make yourself a prince. Wait a minute. Where was Moses brought up? He was brought up in a palace. And what did he do for the sake of the people of God? He gave up being a prince. He gave up the palace in order to take his stand with the very persecuted people of God. But you see, these folks have got into the habit of complaining to such a degree that they have lost their own discernment. That's what it does to you. You become a malcontent, you can no longer tell truth from lies. You can no longer discern good from bad, better from worse. It costs you. Here's what discontent does. Discontent leads you to an exaggeration of the blessings of yesterday and to losing sight of the blessings and the opportunities of today. That's what discontent does. And it's a hellish sin.
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6: Here's the strange irony of this thing, that you lose the joy of what you have because you cannot get what you want. I mean, why lose the joy of what God has given you because you're becoming increasingly obsessed with what He has not given you? It costs you your joy. And it may add to your sorrows. That's the fourth way in which it is really costly. And there are many examples of this in the Bible. But the one that is most striking to me, and it's a very tender story, and I've thought long about this one. It's the story of Rachel, who was married to Jacob. She saw her sister Leah, you remember this story, having children. And as the years passed, it got to her. Rachel wanted children, and she had none. Now, what a tender and what a sensitive issue. And you may like to identify that issue, or you may like to broaden it out to some other issue, but you find yourself saying, here is something that I really want in my life, and God has not given it to me. And for some, that may be the gift of children or the gift of grandchildren or of marriage or of some particular ministry or of some particular position or a dream of something that you looked for and it has not come to pass. Well, Rachel was in that position. She was not happy. She was not content with what God had given to her in her life. And your heart goes out to her. You sympathize with her. But Scripture records that when Rachel saw that she bore Jacob no children, she envied her sister And she said to Jacob, "Give me children or I die." Extraordinary words. Give me children or I die. If I don't have this, my life isn't worth living. I have to have it. I have to have it. And that discontent cost Rachel her life, because she had a child and she died in childbirth. Now, let me be clear. Rachel is a dearly loved child of God. All who are in Christ will see her in heaven. God is the great Redeemer. And the first child born to Rachel, of course, was Joseph. And the child born that cost her her life was Benjamin. And we know from that story how God's great, great purpose of grace was wonderfully advanced through them. But we must not miss from this story that it is possible to want something that God has not given so much that you bring sorrow into your life that you would not have had otherwise. What if getting what you want should prove to be the heaviest burden and the greatest cross of your life? The scripture says God withholds no good thing from those who walk uprightly. In other words, everything that will wonderfully nourish and advance his purpose in your life, the good and the bad, his sovereign hand brings. He will withhold no good thing. What if God's withholding is actually part of his kindness towards you? It is possible, friends, to want something that God has not given too much. And there is all the difference in the world between humbly coming before God and saying from the heart, "Lord, give me children. But whatever happens, I will love you and I will live for your glory." There's a big difference between that and the spirit of Rachel that says, "Give me children or my life isn't worth living. Give me children or I die." That's idolatry, isn't it? That's idolatry. So remember the principle of the manna. When you gather what God gives, it is a blessing to you. But when you try to grasp more, it goes bad on you. That's the principle of the manna. And discontent is a hellish sin, first because it leads to hell, that we learn from Jude, second because it comes from hell, it is characterized by the things that are at the very heart of hell, pride and rebellion and unbelief itself. And discontent is a hellish sin because it brings into your life right now, if you allow it to take root, a taste of hell in which you become your own tormentor. So I hope that all of us are now ready to deal with discontent. I hope that every person in this first service today is at the place of saying, "I didn't think too much about this before, but now I see that I need to deal with this hellish sin wherever it rears its ugly head in my life. I need to get beyond thinking that moaning and complaining does not matter. I need to get serious about moving from anger to peace, and from frustration to satisfaction, and from anxiety to trust." Friend, thank God today, don't you thank God with me today, that there is a Savior for this hellish sin. A Savior to whom we can come with all of our discontent today. A Savior we can ask to forgive this hellish sin, whatever we see it in our own lives. A Savior we can ask to cleanse us, to wash this out of the very fabric of my life. Oh God, do that in our hearts today. A Savior to whom we can come and say, "You came to deliver me from every sin that leads to hell. I want you to deliver me from this. I want you to bring me into a place of growing contentment. And do it, O Lord, in increasing measure even this month." And as you set, as it were, your sail for this journey, from anger to peace, from frustration to satisfaction, from anxiety to trust, you will find that peace in life comes from knowing that everything that concerns you really is in the hands of a Savior who loves you. That satisfaction lies in knowing that in Jesus Christ you really do have all that you need. And trust begins when you know and see again that He really is faithful, and those who look to Him are never, never, never put to shame. I end with a quote from one of my heroes of the faith in this last generation, Alan Redpath. I know his ministry at Moody meant much to many who still remember him from these years. And Alan Redpath went through some extraordinarily difficult times in his life, especially when, after returning from Moody, he came to my home church in Edinburgh, Scotland, Charlotte Chapel, and then he had a stroke, was laid on his back for a prolonged period of time, then made a very slow and gradual recovery. And Alan Redpath wrote these words, and at a time that was most difficult in my life, I wrote them out, stuck them in my Bible, and probably read them every few days in the flyleaf. "There is nothing," Redpath said, "no circumstance, no trouble, no testing that can ever touch me until, first of all, it has gone past God, past Christ, and through to me. If it has come that far, it has come with a great purpose which I may not understand at the moment. I may not know what His great purpose is. But," and I just love this, "I refuse to panic. And as I lift my eyes to Him, no circumstance will cause me to fret, for I shall rest in the joy of what my Lord is. And that is the rest of victory."
7: 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Well, Open the Bible is a listener-supported ministry. 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And Colin, what's one thing that you'd like people to take away from this book?
8: Well, I think the number one thing is encouragement in the Christian life. You know, I think a lot of folks have the idea, Steve, that to be a Christian is basically to commit to a disciplined pursuit of a good and a moral life. And it's so much more. And that's the heart of what's in this book, speaking about union with Christ. You know, I was just talking to someone who's past the age of 70 this week, and he told me that for 35 years, he had regarded himself as being a Christian, and everyone else would have regarded him as a Christian too. He said, but it was only in the last 5 years that he really came to understand a relationship with the Lord Jesus Christ. He said, "I had religion for 35 years. I've only had a relationship with Jesus for 5. And there's all the difference in the world." And the first thing he said when I said, "Well, tell me about the difference," he said, "Well, I've begun to experience victory over sin." And then he spoke about peace, and he spoke about joy, and he spoke about hope. Now, you know, it's simply not possible to gain victory over our besetting sins if all we've got is our best effort to live a good life and to overcome the things that plague us. What makes it possible to really make progress in the Christian life is that Jesus Christ Himself lives in the life of a believer by the power and presence of the Holy Spirit. That makes a whole new life possible. And this book really gives an introduction to the central, though sadly, I think, little understood truth of the Christian life. Christ in you, that's the hope of living a new and a transformed life. It's a wonderful book, and I think it'll be a great encouragement to all who read it.
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9: 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Ooh, so good. 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
15: This is Max Licato. 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Yet God wants us to trust Him day by day. Elijah's word to the widow is God's word to us. The jar of flour will not be used up, and the jug of oil will not run dry. Elijah spoke to her with faith. She responded in faith. She turned and obeyed. In order to swim upstream in a downstream culture, we, like the widow, have to make a choice. Will we obey God? When you are weary, God is your strength. Lonely, God is your friend. Weak, God is your provider. Fortitude follows faithful obedience. Do what the widow did. Go to the kitchen. Empty the jar of oil and flour. Trust that God who filled it today will fill it again tomorrow.
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0: Job had lost everything: his wealth, his children, his health. And the friends who traveled far to comfort him, they made everything worse. Yesterday on Insight for Living, Chuck Swindoll introduced us to Zophar, the third and perhaps harshest of Job's so-called comforters, a man who traded sympathy for sarcasm and compassion for condemnation. In today's study, Chuck continues to recount this heartrending story, picking up in chapters 11 through 14, where Job finally pushes back against his insensitive friends. Chuck titled his message, "When Rebuke and Resistance Collide."
1: Zophar makes an error in judgment that commonly occurs among legalists. He does acknowledge the infinitude and greatness of God. That's correct. He urges Job to understand such truths and to realize their implications, and that's necessary. Not in this case, but normally it would be necessary. It could be helpful. But then, with veiled arrogance, he exhorts Job to fall in line, implying that he knows what Job won't admit. Men and women, be awfully careful about telling other people they're going through what they're going through because they're sinful. Be very careful about that. If you don't have the evidence and if you don't have the proof, you're terribly close to serving as a judge. And people are sometimes implicated in a wrong where they themselves are innocent. Be really careful about generalizations. Guard yourself from taking a role of prophet and priest, as Zophar does with Job. Some of you are very intelligent. You have a great grasp of God's word, and I commend you for that. Prove it by your restraint. And by the way, if one of your youngsters is wayward and you're just eating your heart out because you raised them right and they're going wrong, remember, the one who has done the most perfect job of being a parent has the most wayward kids, and that's God. Isn't that a relief? Remember the tether he let you have when you were going wrong and when I was going wrong and times in our lives? And isn't it amazing how the Lord, in long suffering, and finally one day said, "That's enough," boom! And, you know, like a dog on a clothesline, and it runs out of chain and you kind of jerks a snot out of him when he goes, "Huh, I guess I shouldn't run that far next time." And it's amazing how God can do that. Well, Job says, okay, that's enough. Job responds, and we've got to admire him. By the way, it's a good time for me to tell you a story. When our older son, Kurt, was in high school, he played flute. And the flute section sat in that particular band in front of the trombone section. Kurt was a lower classman, and there was an upperclassman who was not only further along in grade, but he was a bigger boy and played trombone. And if you know trombone, you know it has a spit valve right on the end of the slide. And you got to be careful where you blow your spit, okay? And professionals don't just go all over unless they're in high school and they're upperclassmen. And so this fellow puts his finger on the spit valve and goes and blows a spit all over Kurt's arm. So Kurt tells me about it later. He said, "So Dad, I told him, don't do that anymore. Don't blow the spit on me." Well, that kid couldn't wait to work up more spit. I mean, he would just... So he fills up his slide with it, and he... Kurt says, "You know, you're going to wish you hadn't done that if you do that one more time." Boy, kid's kid. "Come back next Sunday, I'll tell you what he did." No. The third time, the guy goes, and Kurt goes, and hits the bell of the trombone and drives the mouthpiece through the teeth of the kid. And now he looks like the opposite of Bugs Bunny, you know. He goes, "Oh!" Blood and everything. Kurt continues to play flute. It's amazing. It's the last time the kid blew his spit on him. Remarkable. I would love to go further with that story, but I'm going to stop there. Chapter 12, Job goes, "You're not going to keep talking to me like that. Fellow Christian, listen to me. You're not a doormat placed before the heels of every legalist that comes down the pike. You are neither ignorant nor unimportant. You are a child of God. No one has the right to shame you or take advantage of you. No one." Job responds, having learned a little sarcasm from his friends, "Truly then, you are the people." By the way, it's plural, so y'all. "Truly then, y'all are the people. And with all y'all's wisdom, it's going to die when you die. Wow, what a shame. You three guys are going to die and there won't be any more wisdom left." Isn't that a great line? "Truly, you are unbelievable." As he's scratching his sores and trying to survive. Look at verse 3. "But I have intelligence as well as you, and I am not inferior to any one of you." I love that. "You're not going to keep blowing the spit on me. Who does not know the things you've told me about the living God? Gentlemen, I am your age. I've been there and back. And in your eyes, I'm a joke." Verse 4. He called it what it was. They didn't have the gall to call him what they thought of him. "I am a joke to my friends. I am the one who called on God and he answered him. I am the just and blameless one. I am the one you think of as a joke." Are there worse insults in life than being seen in the eyes of another as a joke? Maybe not. Probably worse than being seen as a pawn is to be seen as a joke. Me, the one who has talked with the living God. Me, the one who understands who he is and what he is about. I am a joke in your eyes. "He who is at ease holds calamity in contempt as prepared for those whose feet slip." And then he goes into the whole subject of the control of God, and he asks him to visit the beast of the field and the birds of the air, verse 7, and the fish of the sea, verse 8. "Who among these does not know that the hand of the Lord has done this? It is of God, Zophar and Bildad and Eliphaz. Listen to me. It is of God. You can't explain it. I can't explain it. But the beasts of the field acknowledge. Built within them are all of these God controls. And they would be able, if they could speak our language, to tell you their story." He gets into he sort of gets a roll on, if you will, beginning at verse 16 down through 24. Look carefully at the list of things. "With him are strength and sound wisdom. The misled and the misleader belong to him. He makes counselors walk barefoot, makes fools of judges." Who's in charge here? It's the living God. "He loosens the bond of kings and binds their loins. He makes priests walk barefoot." He likes that word picture. "And overthrows the secure ones. He deprives the trusted ones of speech and takes away the discernment of the elders. He pours contempt on nobles and loosens the belt of the strong. He reveals mysteries from the darkness and brings the deep darkness into light." It is God. It is the inscrutable Almighty God who is in charge of such things. Don't you think I know that? What a creative way to say it. "The God I serve takes delight in undoing human doings and in dismantling human enterprises, in executing his miraculous undertakings. He alone is in full control." Daniel wrote, "All the inhabitants of the earth are as nothing. He does according to his will in the army of heaven and among the inhabitants of the earth. No one can say unto him, 'What are you doing?'" Daniel 4:35. Job says, "That's the one before whom I bow." And Job implies, "I'm not sure you've ever met him. Don't bully me." While I cannot answer why I'm suffering like this, I can tell you, somehow and in some way, the God of heaven, the silent God, the one who seems to be the absent God from my setting right now, is still in control. You think I'm a hollow-headed dummy? Verse 1, chapter 13, my eye has seen all of this, my ear has heard and understood it. What you know, I also know. I am not inferior to you, I repeat. Matter of fact, you are of no help to me. But I would speak to the Almighty, and I desire to argue with God, but you smear with lies. Look at his diagnosis. You are all worthless, or his prognosis. You are all worthless physicians. I'd say that pretty well puts it on the line right there. And look, oh, that you would be completely silent, that it would become your wisdom. Turn to Proverbs 17. 17:27, okay? Just hold your place here and look at Proverbs. Job, Psalms, Proverbs, there it is. 17:27. I want you to see the wisdom of keeping your mouths closed. This is a great verse, 17:27. He who restrains his words has knowledge. He who has a cool spirit, isn't that great? He who has a cool spirit is a man of understanding. Even a fool, when he keeps silent, is considered wise. See, why take away the question? If you open your mouth, they'll know. If you don't ever open your mouth, they'll think you're wise. When he closes his lips, he's considered prudent. There you have it. That's what Job is getting at. Would to God that you would just stay silent. If you had just come to sympathize and if you had just come to comfort, then your silence would have conveyed all of that and more. But you open your mouths and you are such fools, though you speak as though you were wise. You're worthless physicians. Look at the indictment of verse 9. Will it be well when he examines you? Great question. Verse 13, be silent before me so that I may speak, then let come on me what may. Though he slay me, verse 15, I will hope in him. 17, listen carefully to my speech. Let my declaration fill your ears. Behold, now I have prepared my case. I know that I will be vindicated. Who will contend with me? For then I would be silent and die. With that, he closes his comments to the men, and he opens his words to the God he loves at this point, the one he wishes he would get an audience with. Don't remove your hand from me, and don't let the dread of you terrify me. Verse 23, how many are my iniquities and sins? Make known to me my rebellion and my sin. Just reveal it, Lord. Just show me, whatever it may be. Then he describes life in verse 1 of chapter 14. Man who's born of a woman is short-lived and full of turmoil. The Living Bible says, how frail is man, how few his years, how full of trouble. Isn't that a good commentary?

He really searches an issue that plagues every person with a terminal illness. Job doesn't see himself getting better, and so he now deals with life beyond. He says in verse 7, and don't let your mind wander here, track this. There is hope for a tree when it's cut down that it will sprout again. Its roots will not fail. Though its roots grow old in the ground, its stump dies in the dry soil. At the scent of water, it will flourish and put forth springs like a plant. That's why when you clear a field, the old seasoned woodsman will say, pull them out by the stump. Don't leave the stump. You leave a stump, soon as rain comes, the green sprouts. The tree will come back. The shrub will come back. That's the way it is with a plant, with a tree. Verse 10. But man. Man dies and lies prostrate. Man expires. And where is he? Job's questioning life beyond. As water evaporates from the sea and a river becomes parched and dried up, so man lies down and does not rise. He mentions he rises later on, but understand something. This is an ancient book. Now, stay with this. This is an ancient book written in probably the patriarchal era when very little progress of revelation had run its course. Job knows very little about the doctrine of resurrection. And it's recorded here exactly as he thought. That doesn't mean that's all there is to the subject, for we have a whole Bible full of further truth. The progress of revelation has revealed more and more so that today we can pretty well describe what happens at death, immediately after death, and beyond, even the destinies of heaven and hell. Job has a question mark, and he says, a man dies, he lies down, and he doesn't rise. Verse 14, unlike a tree, if a man dies, will he live again? All the days of my struggle, I will wait until my change comes. Then the chapter ends in sort of a depressed whimper. The message renders it. Meanwhile, mountains wear down and boulders break up, stones wear smooth and soil erodes. As you relentlessly grind down our hope, you're too much for us, oh God. As always, you get the last word. We don't like it, our faces show it, but you send us off anyway. If our children do well for themselves, we never know it. If they do badly, we're spared the hurt. Body and soul, that's it for us. A lifetime of pain, a lifetime of sorrow. End of Job's response. We know now that when one dies, we live on. Jesus himself taught, I am the resurrection and the life. He that believes in me, even though he may die on this earth, yet shall he continue to live. He that lives and believes in me shall never die. In fact, we all have eternal life. We all have eternal life. But the destinies are different. Some will spend eternity with God in heaven. Some will spend eternity without God in hell. Those are the only two alternatives. And he says more about hell than about heaven in the scriptures. Sobering. Yes, Job, when we die, we live again. In fact, we live on. It's always a challenge to know how to wrap up a message that is this broad. You've been very patient to sit through this and to listen to these comments. Let me close with three questions, all three from the text. Three questions. One has to do with depth, one has to do with discovery, and one has to do with destiny. Depth. Job 11:7. Are you seeking to know the depths of God, or are you just skimming the surface? You've got to answer. I am so busy answering for Chuck Swindoll, I can't answer for another person here. I do not know you well enough to know. And we're all good at faking it, so we can look like we're going to the deep things when in fact we're just skating. So you answer. Are you seeking to know the depths of God, or are you just skimming the surface? Just going to religious meetings. Just reading religious books. Learning religious language. I'm finishing Larry Crabb's fine latest book titled The Pressure's Off, where he writes, as a culture, present-day Christianity

0: has redefined spiritual maturity. The Reformers knew we were saved to glorify God. We moderns live to be blessed. The mature among us are now thought to be the successful, the happy, the effective people on top of things and doing well. We're more attracted to sermons and books and conferences that reveal the secrets to fulfillment than to spiritual direction that leads us through affliction into the presence of the Father. We seem more interested in managing life into a comfortable existence than in letting God spiritually transform us through life's hardships. Wow. That cuts to the quick, doesn't it? Don't run from the hardship. Don't seek a friend who'll help you get out from under it quickly. Stay there. Stay in it. He'll get you through it, but he'll take you through it. Friends will try to get you out of it. Because after all, we want to be blessed. He'll bless us for going through it. Are you seeking to know the depths of God, or are you just skimming the surface? 13:9. Will it be well when God examines your life, or will it be a disappointing discovery? I can't speak for you because I don't know. But I do know that we will all stand before the judgment seat of Christ, that each one of us may give account of the things done in his body, whether they were good or evil, even whether the motive was right or wicked. We'll give an account. Is that going to be a disappointing discovery, or will it be well with you? Probing, isn't it? Haunting. You anticipate already the last one. 14:14. When you die, where will you live again? With him or away from his presence forever? If you know the Lord Jesus Christ, at the time you die, you will spend forever in the presence of the Father in what is called heaven. The bliss and the rewards of glory with him are beyond our imagination. Or if you in this life choose not to take the Lord Jesus Christ as your substitute for sin and placing your full confidence and trust in him for forgiveness and eternal life, then at your death you are in hell forever. There is no purgatory. There's no praying out of that place where you are temporarily for a while, until enough people pay enough money or say enough prayers to get you out. You're a goner. Sobering, isn't it? C.S. Lewis wrote, "There's no doctrine which I would more willingly remove from Christianity than the doctrine of hell, if it lay in my power. But it has the full support of Scripture, and especially of our Lord's own words. It has always been held by the Christian church, and it has the support of reason." C.S. Lewis was no intellectual pushover. Believe the Bible. Your destiny is determined when you're alive, not after you die. Let's bow together. I invite any one of you who has not, up until this time, given your heart to Christ to do so now. The key word is now. Now. You're surrounded by those who have been so persuaded, and they would tell you without hesitation that they have never regretted the decision. You will never know peace. You will never know real strength when hardship becomes unbearable, like you can know it in Christ. Come today. Believe now. Our Father, we thank you for the searching truths of your word, for what seems to the passerby as philosophical meanderings. What we have here are dialogues of destiny, truths to live by, insights that prepare us for now and for eternity. We are frail, our years are few and full of trouble. They proliferate, it seems. Thank you for not leaving us when those problems surround us, and we feel as though they are drowning us. Thank you for staying near. I pray for those who have never trusted the Lord Jesus that you will bring them this very day to the cross, that they might know him and have the assurance of heaven. And we all might be able to say, it is well with my soul. In Jesus' name, everyone said, amen.
1: It is well with my soul. Those words are easy to sing on a good day. But Job teaches us they mean something far deeper when life is hard, when friends disappoint, and when God seems silent. 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Today, Chuck Swindoll reminds us that we may be frail, but we're never alone. Whatever you're facing right now, that truth is yours to hold on to. Chuck titled his message, When Rebuke and Resistance Collide. Maybe you identified with Job's story today. Perhaps you're the target of someone's harsh criticism, and you can't seem to rise above it as Job did. Well, we want you to know the entire team at Insight for Living cares deeply for you. 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I'm Bill Meyer, inviting you to join us when Chuck Swindoll continues to describe the heroic endurance of Job, Friday on Insight for Living.

0: Well, because I get up so early to be here with you on Faith Radio, and I don't want to disturb my wife, usually the night before I pick out my clothes that I'm going to wear. But this morning I had to make some changes. I'm Paul, and thanks again for listening to Faith Radio. There was a stain that I didn't realize was on the shirt, so I had to quietly sneak in and make a choice of a different shirt. Okay, that happens sometimes. At least I have the choice to do things, the ability, you know, certain circumstances I can control. There's a lot of things I can't control. I can't control what's happening in the Middle East. I can't control the price of gasoline. Well, there is one thing I can control about those two issues, and many more. I can control how I respond to them. Coming up, Dr. David Jeremiah wants to help us learn how we can respond with hope and thankfulness, even in the midst of life's chaos. That's next.
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6: And thank you for joining us. Hey, friends, have you ever noticed how prominent the subject of gratitude is, especially in the New Testament? It is one of the pictures of what a Christian should be like. Full of gratitude, full of thanksgiving. Have you ever known anybody like that? Surely we all have examples we can think of people who just, whenever you're with them, they just seem to be so grateful for everything that has happened to them and is happening to them, even the hard things. And don't we want to be like that? Yes. I always told people, I don't want to grow up and be a grumpy old man. I want to be a grateful man, a man who's thankful for all the blessings of God, even in spite of the trouble that comes periodically. So here's some motivation for that. Here in the book of Proverbs is some motivation for living a grateful, thankful prayer life. And I hope you will observe all of these wonderful principles and put them into your life. We are so very excited about this book that we are making available during the month of August. It's brand new from the Turning Point Press, and it's called God's Heart for Israel, a beautiful hardback gift book. Over 100 pages of teaching on what the Bible says about Israel and what our attitude toward them ought to be. Really important information for everybody right now because anti-Semitism is on the rise in our nation. We must not let that happen. As Christians, we need to dig into the Word of God and be prepared to stand with our brothers and sisters who occupy that little postage stamp place we know as Israel in the Middle East. We will make this book available to you when you send a gift of any size to Turning Point during the month of August. The month is getting away from us, so don't wait too much longer before you write that letter and send your gift and just say, please send me the book on Israel, and it'll be on its way before you know it. It's our joy to do this because it will add value to your life as a Christian and give you perspective and direction right straight from God's Word. Now let's get to our discussion today. Open your Bibles to the Word of God, and here we are with Power Up Your Prayer Life, Proverbs About Prayer.
7: Of all the people in the Bible, nobody that I know was more thankful than Paul. In all of his letters, gratitude drips from the pages. His instruction to us is that we are to be a thankful people, and when we think about the man who wrote it, it is even more meaningful to us. When you look at his life, it was one life of misery. He was stoned at Lystra. He was driven out of Thessalonica. He was rejected at Athens. He was jailed in Philippi. He was apprehended at Caesarea. He was taken as a prisoner to Rome, released, and then put in prison again. He was put in a dungeon, and ultimately he was martyred. If you want to read an accurate account of his troubles, go to 2 Corinthians chapter 11. This has a special meaning to me. I just need to remind you of this. 2 Corinthians chapter 11. If you want to see what this man went through, here's a little list. And this is what we ought to read before we read all the things for which he was thankful. And I need to tell you, some of you know this. When I was sick in the hospital, I got a card from somebody. It was made down in Greenville, North Carolina, at a special greeting card company. And this card was supposed to be a get well card. And on the front of the card were the words of 2 Corinthians chapter 11. It was in a stack of all of the other get well cards trying to encourage me. And this is what it said, beginning at verse 24. From the Jews, 5 times I received 40 stripes minus one. 3 times I was beaten with rods. Once I was stoned. 3 times I was shipwrecked. A night and a day I've been in the deep. I'm thinking, who sent me such a sorry card? In journeys often, in perils of waters, in perils of robbers, in perils of my own countrymen, in perils, this is all on the front of a get well card. In weariness and toil and sleeplessness often, beside the other things, what comes upon me daily, who is weak and I am not weak. And I read that whole thing and I thought, man, this is really sad that someone would be so sick in their thoughts that they would send somebody who's suffering a card like this. And then I opened it up and on the inside were these words, so how you been? Isn't that great? I felt better immediately. And I only tell you that because while we're laughing at it, it was no laughing matter for Paul, was it? Paul went through some very difficult times, and yet out of the brokenness of his life and the difficulty that he faced came this aroma of thanksgiving that's everywhere present. And I went through his epistles and I just wrote down some of the things he was thankful for to help me know some of the things I ought to be thankful for. First of all, he was thankful for salvation in Jesus Christ. At the end of 2 Corinthians chapter 9, he says, thanks be to God for his unspeakable gift. Romans 6:17, but God be thanked that though you were slaves of sin, you obeyed from the heart that form of doctrine to which you were delivered. Maybe you can't remember that far back when you got saved, but most of us remember when we were saved and how God came and through his wonderful Son, the Lord Jesus Christ, gave us salvation. One of the things about Paul that I've noticed is that when he's writing his epistles, they're all very logical and very sequential and very in order until he thinks about his own salvation. Then he goes off on a rabbit trail for 5 or 6 verses and talks about how wonderful it is to be a Christian. There was a hymn that was written, and it's been wonderfully used of the Lord over the years. And I'm going to read the hymn, which you probably won't recognize, but when I read the chorus, you will. The hymn goes like this. Some thank the Lord for friends and home, for mercies sure and sweet. But I would praise him for his grace. In prayer, I would repeat. Some thank him for the flowers that grow, some for the stars that shine. My heart is filled with joy and praise because I know he's mine. I trust in him from day to day. I prove his saving grace. I'll sing this song of praise to him until I see his face. You know what the chorus is.

0: That's the greatest thing we have, isn't it? When we have Jesus Christ and we have salvation, everything else can be fallen apart. But if it's well with our soul, oh my, are we rich. Because that's an eternal blessing no one can ever take from us. Let me hurry on. We should be thankful for the strength that God gives us. 1 Corinthians 1:4 says, I thank my God always concerning you for the grace of God which was given to you by Jesus Christ. We should be thankful for spiritual fellowship. Over and over again in the scripture, we find this. 2 Thessalonians 1:3 says, we are bound to thank God always for you, brethren, as it is fitting, because your faith grows exceedingly and the love of every one of you all abounds each toward the other. Have you ever given thanks to the Lord for the fellowship you have with God's people? You know what you need to do is spend about 6 weeks on a mission field where there's only one or two other Christians, and then come home and look around in church some Sunday and say, look at all of these people who love the Lord the way I love the Lord and how blessed I am to be with them. That's why when we put together opportunities for us to get to know one another in groups and in Sunday school classes, you ought to run toward that as Christians who love the fellowship of God's people. We have something uniquely special that you cannot describe, you can only experience. And if you know the Lord, you are instantly grafted to everyone else who knows the Lord. And you have oneness and fellowship, and you ought to be thankful for it. You ought to be thankful for the sustenance of God's word. The Thessalonian believers were a special group of people who loved the word of God. For in 1 Thessalonians chapter 2, Paul wrote about them. He said, for this reason, we also thank God without ceasing, because when you received the word of God, which you heard from us, you welcomed it not as the word of men, but as it is in truth, the word of God, which effectively works in you who believe. Do you thank God for the word of God, which effectively works in you that believe? My friends, God's word is something that strengthens and sustains us and helps us. I preached in North Carolina, and I wasn't feeling very well. I was starting, I thought, to get the flu. And I said to my wife, I don't know how I'm going to do this. I'm going to stand up here and preach in front of all these people, and then I have to stand in line for 2 hours and shake hands and sign books. I don't have the strength. This is going to be interesting. So I went to the church, and I went back in the back room, and I shut the door, and I had an hour before the service started, and I just got my Bible out, and I didn't think about doing this. I just sat down, and I began to read through the scripture. I started at a place where I had left off, and I began to read. I never had anything quite like this happen to me before, but during that hour, the word of God began to nourish my soul and strengthen my life, and when I got done, I almost had forgotten that I wasn't feeling good. I went out in the power of the Holy Spirit and in the strength which God alone can give, and I had a strong night, and I signed every book and shook every hand and went home late. And you say, can God do that? Yeah, the word of God strengthens you, not only spiritually, but sometimes it can even strengthen you physically. God's word is the nourishment of our soul, and by his spirit, he can fill us and empower us to do what we could not otherwise do. Do you ever thank God for that? You thank God for the word? I think that ought to be something we do once in a while. We ought to be thankful for God's people who serve. Ephesians 1:15 and 16 says, therefore I also, after I heard of your faith in the Lord Jesus and your love for all the saints, do not cease to give thanks for you, making mention of you in my prayers. I wish I had time to go through all of these things that Paul was thankful for, but I'll leave that up to you. You can read his epistles, and especially the prison epistles, and you'll find it everywhere. Just read the prison epistles. You'll have so much stuff you won't be able to talk about at all, because Paul was a thankful man. And he admonishes us to be thankful. It is one of his most prominent themes. He was thankful, and he used it as a platform to urge everybody else to be thankful as well. And we have no reason to be unthankful. The Bible says that whatever we do in word or in deed, we are to do it all in the name of the Lord Jesus, giving thanks to God and the Father by him. And in the same prison epistle, Colossians 4:2, he says, continue in prayer and watch in the same with thanksgiving. In everything, give thanks, for this is the will of God in Christ Jesus concerning you. Pastor Jack Hinton was on a short-term missions trip some years ago, and he was leading a worship at a leper colony on the island of Tobago. A woman who had been facing away from the pulpit turned around, and he said, it was the most hideous face he had ever seen. The woman's nose and ears were entirely gone, and she lifted a fingerless hand in the air, and she asked, "Can we sing, Count Your Many Blessings?" Overcome with emotion, Jack Hinton left the service. He was followed by a team member who said, "I guess you'll never be able to sing that song again, will you?" And he said, "No." He said, "That's not true. I'll just never be able to sing it again the same way." We have so much. We are such recipients of the grace and goodness of God. How thankful we ought to be. Not out of guilt because we have more than others, but out of gratitude because God has been so gracious. Dale Carnegie used to recommend to people that came to his seminars that they take out a pencil and paper and make a list of every good thing in their life. Then in their mind, they were told to imagine that each one of these things had been taken away and to imagine what life would be like without them. And when they had fully realized the emptiness without all of these things, they were to gradually give them back to themselves one by one, counting their blessing and being thankful. What an exercise. Make a list of everything that's good in your life, and then one by one, take them away, and then give them back to yourself with a spirit of thanksgiving. Well, I need to wrap all of this up, but I want to give you three thoughts about Thanksgiving, some principles that will help us in these next days. As we take the idea that God delights in the prayer of His people, and especially in the thanksgiving of His people, notice, first of all, that Thanksgiving is a choice. Henry Nouwen once wrote that where there is reason for gratitude, there can also be a reason for bitterness. It is here that we are faced with the freedom to make a decision. We can decide to be grateful or we can decide to be bitter. Everything that happens in life, we can either be better from it or bitter from it. Isn't that true? I ran into a woman who said she had read the introduction to the book, The Bend in the Road, that my wife Donna had written. And Donna made the comment in this book that when we went through this experience of illness, she made the decision of hope. She chose hope. How many of you know you can choose hope? How many of you know you can choose gratitude? And it is a choice. You can look at life and you can talk about the things that have happened, but if you do that, you need to take a full picture. I had a young woman come up to me after I had spoken, and she said, "I want you to know, Pastor Jeremiah, that I feel cheated." And then she told me a very sad story about finding out that she had a very, very bad kind of cancer, and that she had just given birth to their first child, and she said, "I feel cheated because I don't think I'll ever get to see this child grow up." And I looked at her with all the love in my heart, and I wanted to say some trivial thing, you know, some pious platitude that the Lord loves you. And all I could say was, "You know, God has given you these days with this child. God has given you these days on this earth. God has given you the love of this man. And in the midst of it all, there's this pain and anguish. And let me remind you also that the doctors can tell you what they think, but only God makes the final decision." I have a little thing written in one of my books that says this, you know, you can't deny the diagnosis, but you can defy the verdict. Amen. And you can choose hope just as you can choose thanksgiving. It's a choice. Matthew Henry, a well-known Bible teacher, one day said he was robbed. And the evening after that, he was making an entry into his diary about his thanksgiving. He had been robbed. And this is what he wrote down. "First, I am thankful because I was never robbed before. Secondly, I am thankful because they only took my wallet and they didn't take my life. And thirdly, I am thankful because they took my all, but it wasn't very much. And fourthly, I am thankful because it was I who was robbed and not I who robbed." I mean, it's a matter of perspective. It's a choice, isn't it? Alexander White, the famous Scottish preacher, invariably began his public prayers with an expression of thanksgiving. And one cold and rainy day, when his people wondered who he could be grateful for and how he could be grateful for the weather, he began by saying, "And we thank thee, O Lord, that it is not always like this." Always just a matter of choice. Not only is thanksgiving a choice, but thanksgiving is a catalyst. Let me tell you what that means. A catalyst is something that we hear sometimes. I don't know if we know what it is, but it comes from the Greek word pronounced exactly as it is in English. And in chemistry, it is a substance that is added to the chemical solution to accelerate the desired effect. It can be removed at the end of the process without affecting the final product. Now watch carefully. Thanksgiving is that kind of an agent. Add it to anything you are doing and it accelerates the desired outcome. Make it a part of any formula in your life and it will have a dramatic effect. Add it to your prayers. Paul said, in everything by prayer and supplication, with thanksgiving, let your requests be made known to God. Add it to your memories. Paul said, I thank God whom I serve with a pure conscience as my forefathers did, as without ceasing, I remember you in my prayers night and day. Add thanksgiving to your life. And whatever you do in word or deed, do all in the name of the Lord Jesus, giving thanks to God and the Father by Him. When you put thanksgiving, everything changes. Add it to everything you do. You have to be conscious about this, proactive about it. It won't just happen naturally. You have to pray that God, some of you need to pray a lot about this. Because you don't have a naturally thankful spirit. You have a tendency to always see the glass half empty instead of half full. Ask God to give you this ability to add thanksgiving to your life. Finally, I need to remind you as we started that thanksgiving is a command. It's not only a choice and a catalyst, it's a command. In everything, give thanks, for this is the will of God in Christ Jesus concerning you. If you choose to be ungrateful, you have chosen to be disobedient. That's just simply the way the Word of God reads. In the Old Testament, the prophet Samuel exhorted the people of God with these words. Listen to this verse in 1 Samuel 12:24. Only fear the Lord and serve Him in truth with all your heart, for consider what great things He has done for you. Consider that. What great things God has done for you. I want to remind you at the end of this message that I have an assignment for you. And to give you this assignment, let me tell you this story. When William Stidger taught at Boston University, he once reflected upon the great number of unthanked people in his life. People who had helped nurture him, inspire him, people that had cared for him, people that had left a lasting impression on his life. One of these people was a school teacher he'd not heard from in many years, but he remembered that she had gone out of her way to put the love of poetry in his life. And Will Stidger loved poetry all of his life. So one day, when he was in a thankful mode, he sat down and he wrote her a letter. The reply he received, written in feeble scrawl of the aged, began, "My dear Willie." He was delighted. He was now over 50 years old and going bald and a professor, and he didn't think there was one person left in the world who ever knew that his name had once been Willie. Here's what that letter said. "My dear Willie, I cannot tell you how much your note meant to me. I am in my 80s, living alone in a small room, cooking my own meals, lonely and like the last leaf of autumn lingering behind. You will be interested to know that I taught school for 50 years and yours is the first note of appreciation I ever received. It came on a blue cold morning and it cheered me as nothing has in many years. Not prone to cry easily, Will wept over that note. She was one of the great unthanked people from his past. You know them and we all do. And even now as I speak, you're thinking of some of those people who have touched your life in a special way. The teacher who made a difference, the coach you can't forget, the music instructor or the Sunday school worker who helped you believe in yourself and in the Lord. We all remember those people who shaped our lives in various ways, people who influenced us and helped us along. Will Stidger found a way to show his appreciation. He wrote them a letter. And I want you to write some letters this week to people in your life who have touched you with a spirit of thankfulness. Maybe you haven't thought of them in years. You might have to do some research to find out where they are. Write them a note. That will prime the pump of thanksgiving in your heart. That's the first assignment. But here's the most important one. I want you to write a letter to Almighty God. A letter that spells out in detail why you are thankful to Him. You say, well, Pastor, I can just pray that. Oh, yes, you can. But let me tell you what I've learned now from about 8 years of journaling. When you journal, you say it clearer and you say it more powerfully and you say it in a way that you will never say it if you just let it flow from your mouth. Sit down with your computer men, because that's macho, with your journal women, because that's mystic and feminine, and write God a letter and simply begin, Dear God, this particular time in my life, I want to express my gratitude to you for all that you mean to me. First of all, I want to thank you for that day when I was a teenager and I finally came to understand that Jesus Christ was my Savior. And I won't finish my letter because it's mine. And I want you to write yours. It may take 2 or 3 pages or it may just be 1 page, but write until you can't write anymore. Sign your name to it and stick it in the back of your Bible. And every once in a while, when you're prone to a spirit of ingratitude, pull out your letter to God and read it out loud. And you will be reminded we have a lot to be thankful for.
1: Amen. And we surely do. We surely do. God's perspective is that. And that's what we need to make it through life. Hey, tomorrow we're going to talk about the power of words. The power of words. The power of the tongue. That's another prevalent subject in the book of Proverbs. I was surprised when I studied this book to discover how much Solomon has to say about the use of the tongue and our words. And we'll have a couple of days of discussion tomorrow and then again on Monday as we continue our journey through this Old Testament book of wisdom. I hope you're enjoying this as we've worked together. And if you haven't already done so, you need to get the study guide. We always tell you about the study guide, but in this particular series, it's more important than ever because this is not one where you stay in the same passage. You move from passage to passage, and the study guide has all that information. You can find out about it at davidjeremiah.org. And I am David Jeremiah, and I'll see you right here tomorrow on this good station.
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3: So maybe it happened this morning or sometime recently. You're in a situation and you found yourself reacting a certain way and you're afterwards going, I wish I hadn't done that. Why do I keep doing that? Why does my brain work this way? Is there any way to retrain the brain, as it were? I'm Paul. Thanks again for listening to Faith Radio. How does one renew? I mean, truly renew their mind. Is that even possible? Because Scripture points that we can. Again, we talked about yesterday, Romans chapter 12, verses 1 and 2. You can change your brain, renew your, do self-brain surgery, as it's called. Dr. Lee Warren, a good friend of ours here, he's a neurosurgeon. 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
9: Justified is a legal term. It means that a person is declared righteous. Now, every person will one day stand trial before Almighty God, and in every case, he will pronounce one of two outcomes, justified or condemned. Justified is a word that belongs then to the last day, but the Bible speaks about justification in the present tense. All have sinned and fall short of the glory of God and are justified by His grace. See, God is saying to us, your case can be dealt with now. You don't need to spend your whole life wondering what God's final judgment about you will be. You can be justified, pronounced not guilty, through faith in the Lord Jesus Christ today.
8: Is there someone in your life who needs to know the God of the Bible and might be open to take a journey through the Bible with you? Invite them to openthebible.org.
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15: That's why all of a sudden you start reading scripture like Romans 12 about renewing your mind, and you start seeing that the Bible had it right all along. Again, that what you think about turns your brain into what it is. It's never been that your brain determines who you are. It's what you think about determines what your brain becomes.
6: That's neurosurgeon Dr. Lee Warren talking about the brain and how faith and brain science have come together. I'm looking forward to a great conversation today on Focus on the Family with Jim Daly. Thanks for joining us. I'm John Fuller.
16: John, this topic of brain science, it fascinates me, how we think, how our minds work, and impact everything we do in life, all within a Christian context. We don't need to shrink back from the science of it all, because as Dr. Warren's going to explain, boy, science and scripture are coming together, especially in neuro research. And as we touched on last time, this is not some kind of new age discussion about positive thinking. As you'll learn, we really do have some agency and control over how we process things and how, with God's help as the designer, we can overcome dysfunction and trauma and choose a healthier path in life. There's a lot we can take away from this discussion and apply to our lives, to our marriages, and to our parenting.
6: Dr. Lee Warren is a neurosurgeon and best-selling author. His book is called The Life-Changing Art of Self-Brain Surgery. Such an interesting title. Be sure and get the book from us here at Focus on the Family. That helps us continue on in so many ways with this family ministry. Let's go ahead now and listen to the second half of the conversation with Dr. Warren on Focus on the Family with Jim Daly.
16: Dr. Warren, as a neurosurgeon and a believer in Jesus, when you look at the anatomy of the brain and this idea in Scripture that we're body, soul, and spirit, as both a Christian and a scientist, what does that mean to you? What is our mind? What is our soul? What are those things for you?
15: So the Bible uses three terms, mind, heart, and soul, and it conflates the terms. They really all mean the same thing. It's the part of you that is not going to die when your body dies. So even though society tells us that our brains are us, that everything, in fact, traditional neuroscience says everything about you is because of brain activity. But 21st century neuroscience is starting to hint at there's a difference between mind and brain, which is what the Bible always said all along. So every Christian that's listening to our voices today already believes that there's a part of them that's going to live forever, that's not buried when your brain is gone, right? And so mind is the part of you that's eternal, that was made in God's image. It's not your body that was made in God's image. It's your mind, your spirit, your soul. And so mind has controlling influence over what brain becomes. Brain is the hardware through which we project our mental life that God has given us into the world and interact with other humans. So mind and brain are not the same thing. What we know now is that we have tremendous control over what our brains do based on what we think about and what we ponder, how we spend our mental energy. That's exactly what Ephesians chapter 4 in the Bible is about. All the trouble the Gentiles have is because of the futility of their thinking, Paul says in Ephesians 4:17. And in 4:23, he says, but not you. You're made new in the attitude of your minds. Your mind is different than your brain.
16: Wow, that is fascinating. Mm-hmm. Dr. Warren, one of the distinctions many writers, authors have talked about, philosophers, is this distinction between the rest of the created world and us being made in the image of God. And I think specifically they'll point to things like music, art, the emotions of the soul, love, and greed, and hate, and all those things that we uniquely seem to experience being made in His image. And then, of course, the stain of sin in humanity from the fall of Adam and Eve. How do you process that as a neurosurgeon and this idea between good and evil and the battle that we have and what our makeup is?
15: We have an easy ability to forget that we're always in a spiritual war, right? That there's a spiritual component to what's going on around us. And so you have a mind that's immaterial, that's made in God's image, that is meant to communicate with Him and live with Him forever. And that's in a body, embodied in a brain that allows that to project into this, to the world. And animals have brains and only humans have minds. So the difference between us and the rest of the created order is that we have this immaterial, eternal part that allows, God gave us this gift of selective attention. We among all the things He created, have the ability to decide to think about one thing and not another, to choose to put our intention and our will and our focus on something and not something else. We don't have animal instincts. We have the ability to choose. And then we're in this spiritual battle where the enemy of our soul wants to make us believe that we're just the brains in our head, that we're obligated to behave certain ways, that we're required to respond in certain ways, that we're required to follow our heart or follow our instinct or behave like everybody else does. And the truth is, if you can understand that there's an enemy that's trying to do the steal and kill and destroy part, and your Creator came here to give you the abundant part. Abundance is not about circumstances. It's about the peace of mind that comes of knowing that you always have a choice in what you get to decide to think about, how you feel inside, and how you interact with other people and with your Creator. That's why awe and wonder and music and art, and all those things are different for us than they are for the rest of the created order, because God allows us to ponder things and decide to choose to think about things, and that changes what our bodies and our lives become.
16: I know you're a neurosurgeon, a psychologist or psychiatrist. What they're dealing with high levels of anxiety and depression in the culture right now, how does a person that wakes up already predisposed to kind of thinking fearfully of everything around them, right, structurally, how do they begin to rethink that when that's your pattern?
15: So the first thing is to realize that the research shows that a large percentage of the automatic things that we think and feel, so these thoughts that pop into our heads or these moods kind of come upon us, a large percentage of those are not based on anything that's real. They're just based on your brain trying to make sense out of the environment or out of your past experience. And so if you're used to feeling a certain way all the time, your brain will sort of wake you up feeling that way. But as soon as you learn that you can start to ponder things from a different perspective, and your brain will begin to reinforce what you're telling it to focus on, your mood will follow that. The psychology is very clear now. The people who learn to think more positively, again, not false positivity, but to think more realistically, that I have some control and some agency in what I feel and what my life turns out to be if I choose to renew my mind, like the Bible says. So I would say, if you're struggling with mood or affect, like, understand that you're not the victim of that. You don't have to respond to what your brain and your emotions are telling you. You can literally use your mind to control your brain from the top down and decide rather how you want to feel and begin to make that more real.
16: The Apostle Paul choosing to sing in jail.
15: Yeah.
16: That's an interesting thing, because you would think a Roman jail at that time was probably pretty bleak.
15: Yeah.
16: Dirty, you know, horrifically dirty. And yet, like Paul says, you know, in all your circumstances, you know, rejoice. Yeah. And you think of that in modern times, like, really, Paul? And we get upset if we don't have air conditioning.
15: That's right.
16: But in his context, he was trying to say something to us that really is in line with what you're saying about being content in all your circumstances, not letting your circumstances overcome your emotional well-being.
15: That's right.
16: Speak to that context of what you're saying and what Paul's trying to communicate to us.
15: Well, it turns out he was hinting at something that we know now from neuroscience, that when you can choose joy, when you can decide, again, selective attention, decide to think about one thing or from a different perspective than you feel obligated by your circumstances to feel, it's not hopeless positivity. It's not crazy. It's this decision to operate your mind and your brain in a way that's separate from your circumstances. And what we know from neuroscience now is, if you look at anxiety, for example, the neurological switch in your brain that allows anxiety to happen and this fight or flight reflex to happen starts in your hippocampus. And the hippocampus is a one-way switch, either between anxiety and fear or between gratitude and joy. Like, you can't be anxious and grateful at the same time. That's why Paul went in Philippians 4 and said, don't be anxious for anything, but in everything with gratitude and thanksgiving, present your requests, and the peace of God will guard your heart. We know now that that happens in your hippocampus, and it's either or. You can't be anxious and be grateful at the same time. So the secret out of anxiety is to make yourself think of something for which you're grateful, to choose joy, to rejoice instead. That's what Paul was saying in the Roman prison. Like, in all your circumstances, rejoice, because that's going to guard your heart and your mind. You don't have to suffer. There's an old saying about the difference between suffering and adversity. Like, adversity is mandatory. Suffering is a choice. Huh. You don't have to suffer. You can choose a different train of thought.
16: You use the example of receiving a letter from the IRS that gives a Pavlovian kind of response. I would say it's been a while since I've had that letter, and I hope nobody's planning that letter for me. But speak to that moment when you get that letter that says, we need to audit you.
15: Yeah, so the point of this story is just that we've been taught, especially in this generation right now in the culture, we're supposed to honor our feelings and believe our heart and follow our truth and all these things that we're being taught. And I make the point that research actually suggests that a lot of the things that we feel don't reflect anything that's really happening. And the chemicals that create how you feel inside, anxiety, fear, anticipation, whatever, there's a small set of neurotransmitters that create all of those things that we can feel. And so I use the example of the letter to say that not everything you feel is a fact. It's a chemical event in your brain. So if you imagine going to the mailbox and you open it up and pull that letter out that says IRS on it, all of us have some sort of a physiological response to that.
16: If you're human.
15: If you're human. You see that letter, and a few things happen to your body. the hair on the back of your neck stands up and your heart rate quickens and your breath gets faster and you feel something physiologically. Now, I would ask you, is that fear because you're afraid that the letter contains notification that you're getting an audit or you have a big fine to pay or you did something wrong and they're going to put you in jail or something, right? Is it fear that you're feeling? Or have you been anticipating the refund that you need to make a house payment and you're excited? But just think for a second about fear and excitement. What do you feel in your body? Your hair stands up, your heart rate quickens, your breath quickens, all that, your mouth gets dry, all that stuff. So that it's never been really the thing that has created what you're feeling. It's the story that you're telling yourself about what the feeling means. Right? The same set of chemicals are doing the same thing to your body. Now, in the book, I say this, go look at the envelope again, and now you realize it was addressed to your neighbor. It wasn't even your letter, right? So it was never true that there was danger or excitement available to you because it wasn't for you. And so until you open the letter and find out what's in it, the physiological response that you're having isn't true. It's about the story that you're telling in your head. And so if we can all learn that feelings aren't facts, then we can stop reacting to them automatically as if they are facts, and we can start gathering, being curious about them, gathering some data before we decide how to respond. How much better would our lives be if we just lived in that curiosity rather than believing everything we feel?
16: Well, again, know the truth, and the truth
15: will set you free.
16: Will set you free. I mean, it is so, it's almost plainly in sight, but we haven't seen it this clearly, right?
15: That's right.
16: Like science is revealing God's truth.
15: That's right.
16: Which is so exciting, actually, in this moment where science and those that don't believe in God are trying to trumpet that somehow science is the God.
15: That's right.
16: And it's woefully inadequate, isn't it?
15: That's right. As you said earlier, you were alluding to Newton and Copernicus and Galileo and Kepler and all those early scientists. They created Western science and the scientific method for the purpose of helping people to learn a method of investigating what God has done and give him glory and be in awe of it. We know now

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1: When you look at neuroplasticity, which is another element that you're talking about and the need for that, when we're young, our brains are soft and spongy, I guess. You can give me the medical definition. As we get older, it tends to become harder, literally. Our brains lose a bit of that plasticity. What does plasticity provide us as human beings made in the image of God?
2: Well, so actually, there's newer research that suggests it's not actually that cut and dry. So we don't actually ever get too old for this to work in our favor. The reason it feels that way is because, so neuroplasticity is this process we've been describing of how brains disconnect old pathways and make new ones. That's the whole punchline, is that the brain is not stuck, it's not rigid, it's not hard, it's plastic, it's moldable, it's malleable, and that process by which it changes is called neuroplasticity. It's easier when you're a child because you don't have these decades of wires that have been put down and reinforced. The process works by reinforcing things over and over to automate them so you don't have to think about them as much. That frees up mental resources so your brain can do automated things and your mind can do things you want to think about actively. As we get older, we have to make decisions to change that wiring, and it's more difficult to overcome those years of automation. So as we get older, we have to sort of do it more diligently. When you're a child, it's just happening at a pace that's phenomenal. When you get older, that old automated pathway seems more insurmountable, but it's not. We can learn to overcome it.
1: We even talk in those idioms, I guess, or sayings, like children are like sponges.
2: Right.
1: They're soaking up information and data and details. It just seems like that, again, is how God created a young child, right? Just to absorb all this information.
2: Yeah.
1: Other things that we might say are like, you know, that person doesn't fall far from the tree,
0: you know,
1: behaviorally, like, well, his dad was an alcoholic or had some family issue. And then, you know, one of the kids, two of the kids end up in that same spot. Speak to that linkage between, you know, that saying where people say, you know, well, you know, the Daly family.
0: Mm-hmm.
1: You know what I'm saying?
2: Right, absolutely. It goes back to that epigenetic thing we talked about earlier, that we know now that the way you think about things is what drives these structural changes in your brain. The genetic set point of where you start comes from these epigenetic switches that happen even up to four generations before we're born. The problem is, as we're growing up, we don't know yet that we have this type of control over what our brains become, and we have been taught by our society that our brains are fixed and formed by our genetics and our upbringing. So you grow up in this environment, and before you ever think about it, you've automated those pathways for many years, and the society tells you, well, you're going to be like your family is because you inherited their genetics and you grew up in their worldview. And so by the time we're old enough to hear somebody say this on the radio, that you have some choice and some agency in this, a lot of those pathways have been automated for decades. And so again, as you're growing up, you don't know that you're absorbing worldview, and it's more about the environment in which you're raised than it is the fixed nature of the brain, because the brain's not actually ever been fixed. And so when you hear that, when somebody listening to our voices today hears, wait, I can change these things, I don't have to be like my dad, I don't have to be an alcoholic or an abuser just because he was, that's a setting free moment. That's a moment of declaration of saying, I can change the future for myself and my family as soon as I learn to think about my life in a different way.
1: But it takes making choices. Dr. Warren, we develop these patterns that you're talking about. Many counselors, they'll talk about, you know, family of origin issues. If you lived under great stress or lived with dysfunctional parents that had addictions or something like that, there is a way that we, as children, begin to overcome those environments with resiliency, sometimes unhealthy ways of avoidance and things like that. But in marriage, as we grow up and we enter into marriage, we bring some of those features of how to interact with our spouse into the marriage. And that's where marital conflict can occur, you know, and focus on the family. We're here for you if you're in that spot. And it might sound something like this, you know, every time she says that to me, it triggers this in me. Following that is really critical, rather than just moving on to the next disagreement or fight you might get into with your spouse. Understanding why when she accuses me of something, do I react the way I react? And then why is she so quick to accuse me is a whole nother thing to look at. But in this context of neuroscience,

0: science, how do we understand how that applies to our marriages to have a healthy, wonderful oneness that God really did create us for as a married husband and wife?
1: Yeah, that's really a really good thing to think about, because all of us sort of think that other people's behavior has an inherent ability to make us behave certain ways. But the truth is, you use the word trigger, it requires somebody to pull the trigger. Like an external event can't make me pull a trigger. So if you understand that the way you feel inside is built on your whole life and all the things that happened before you got into that marriage, and that the way your spouse behaves is built on their whole life, and you start looking at, I get to determine my response, and I don't need to let an automated feeling that I have built a story around determine what becomes true in my world or in my marriage or in my home. So once you understand that you actually have agency, that nobody else can actually make you feel or behave in a certain way, they can trigger a physiological response based on your past, but they can't actually pull the trigger on what you do or what you become. And so then that begins to put us in this driver's seat over, I have a mind that God has created and allows me to renew day by day with the Holy Spirit that's in charge of my brain. Once you understand that your mind actually turns your brain into what it is, and that's what your body becomes, then you start saying, wait, I can think ahead of situations where I know I tend to have a stressful moment with my spouse, and I can decide in advance what type of response I'm going to choose instead of letting that triggering feeling make me believe I am obligated to behave in a certain way. And then what'll happen is, again, through these mirror neurons and all these other ways that we affect other people, your spouse will begin to change in response to how you're behaving differently now too. And so the path forward is to reject the pattern of the past and to decide we have control and agency over what the future can become. So that little bit of gap between stimulus and response allows you to have that power.
0: You know, what's so interesting to me, the elements, what I mean by that, the emotions that God gives us uniquely, this idea of humility, the ability to go to your spouse or to go to your child and say, I'm sorry. And the power of that to change their heart and their mind in that way. Isn't it interesting that God gives us that medical kit, if I could call it that, to be able to pull out something like humility to express to another person, which then it kind of evokes from them an acceptance, hopefully, and a forgiveness. And these things are all intertwined.
1: That's right.
0: Helping us.
1: That's right.
0: Oh, it's beautiful.
1: It is. It's a beautiful design, and we can engage with God's help, the design that He gave us. We don't have to do all that work on our own. But if you start to understand that you actually have a choice over how tomorrow looks, and it doesn't have to look like yesterday did, it starts to empower you with this feeling that God has given me a toolkit. If I can just learn how to operate it according to His design, my life can look very different than it has in the past.
0: You know, certainly those situations where you do have trauma, like a foster child or a bio child who is struggling. It can be either one. Mm-hmm. Then you move into just day in and day out parenting, and either the good or the ill we're causing our children. And then hearing you, Dr. Warren, about that mice study, that we are impacting our children in the human studies that you talked about, we're impacting our children, our grandchildren potentially, down the line, dependent upon our unbiblical responses, being fearful or anxious, or and how that can go to the next generations. In that context, what are a few practical steps that we can take to help the outcome of our future generations, those that come behind us?
1: I think it's incredibly important to set your intention of how you want to operate your mind-brain interface and how you want to operate your interactions with others early in the morning. This is why I love the morning quiet time so much. You have an opportunity to think ahead of times and events where you tend to be under stress. And when we're under stress is when we tend to make mistakes in the things that we say to our children, or God forbid, things we do to our children. So if you think ahead, when we're late for school, I tend to yell, I tend to do this, I tend to say that. And then you think about the fact that you're not just dealing with your child in that moment, but that you're changing their potentially genetic structure that could affect their families in the future. Then you can say, wait, if every time we're in this situation, I say the same set of things that hurts my kid's heart, instead, I'm going to prepare a different response and rehearse that. You'll begin to lay down wires, like we talked about earlier, you begin to change how your brain is anticipating that moment, which means that you're more likely to engage with the new behavior than the old. And you can literally start to change the dynamic of how you're interacting with your kids because you set your intention earlier in the day. So be aware that we tend to repeat actions and behaviors and words when we're under stress. And we do that because we weren't thinking ahead and preparing a different response. So I would say for parents, like, set some intentional time, get up a few minutes earlier, make some decisions, pray through the moments where you know you tend to step off the track and hurt your kids' feelings or get into a fight with your spouse or something, and set a different intention and then mentally rehearse it. Interestingly, your brain doesn't know the difference between something that's really happening and something that you're just ruminating or anticipating. So that means you can get, this is why athletes are able to visualize their performance and get better at it when they actually perform. So do that as a parent too. Visualize those interactions, see them getting better instead of worse. Believe that God's given you the neural hardware to make that change and make that change real, and then see your great-grandchildren having better lives because you made that choice, and you'll begin to change the dynamic of your family.
0: Man, I so enjoyed that visit with Dr. Lee Warren, and I'm sure there are so many different takeaways that can be of help to you from this discussion. A good place to start is by asking us for a copy of his book, The Life-Changing Art of Self-Brain Surgery. And for a gift of any amount to Focus on the Family, we'll be happy to send that to you as our way of saying thank you for being part of the ministry. And let me say how grateful we really are for your support. We're coming up on 50 years of ministry, and it's amazing to see the work that God has done in people's lives over the years because of your generosity. Maybe your parents raised you on Focus on the Family. I hear that so often. And of course, leaned into the help that we offer. Or maybe you're listening for the first time. Welcome. 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Contact Focus on the Family and set up a free counseling appointment on the phone, and you'll receive a call back soon from a caring Christian counselor.
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6: Is Christianity just another religion? Pastor Greg Laurie says no. He explains a key difference between Christianity and other religions of the world.
7: If you were to sum up religion in one word, it would be the word do. Do this and you'll reach nirvana. Do this other thing and you might get to heaven. If you were to sum up Christianity in one word, it would be the word done. It's done, it's finished, it's completed because of the death of Christ on the cross.

0: spite of the fact that eternal life is a free gift from God, paid for by Jesus' death at Calvary, some accept that gift and some don't. That's startling to believers. Heaven or hell, take your pick. Yeah, I just don't think heaven's the right fit for me. Well, today on A New Beginning, we'll take a look at that choice and how people each make the choices that lead to life or death. Pastor Greg is presenting an enlightening series in the book of Acts called The Upside Down Life.
1: I want to look at two men in the Bible that are placed side by side, Saul of Tarsus and Simon the Magician. One had a real conversion, the other did not. And this is a reminder that time will tell if a person is really a believer. Acts chapter 9, definitely one of my favorite stories in the Bible. Verse 1, Saul was uttering threats with every breath and he was eager to kill the Lord's followers. So he went to the high priest, he requested letters addressed to the synagogues in Damascus, asking for their cooperation in the arrest of any followers of the way, underline that phrase, the way, he found there. He wanted to bring them, both men and women, to Jerusalem in chains. This guy was heartless. As he was approaching Damascus on this mission, a light fell from heaven and it suddenly shone down around him, and he fell to the ground and heard a voice saying, Saul, Saul, why are you persecuting me? Who are you, Lord? Saul asked. The voice replied, I am Jesus whom you are persecuting. Now get up and go into the city and you'll be told what to do. But the men who were with Saul stood speechless, for they heard the sound of someone's voice but saw no one. We'll stop there. Don't you love that story? So here's Saul. He's like a wild animal. Verse 1 says he was uttering threats. And this is an interesting phrase. It means he was ravaging people to destroy them. He was just filled with fury. In fact, Paul said in Acts 26:11, when giving his testimony, a raging fury obsessed him. And if you were to have told Saul, hey buddy, before you get to the end of this trip, you're going to be a Christian, he would have laughed in your face. I love this description of the first century Christians in verse 2. He requested letters addressed to the synagogues asking for the cooperation in the arrest of any followers of the way. Of the way. I mentioned to you before that the Christians did not get together and decide to call themselves Christians. They were called followers of the way. They called themselves followers of the way. No doubt based on the statement of Jesus in John 14:6, where he said what? I am the, that's right, the way, the truth, and the life. So they were followers of the way. They believed that Jesus was the way to God as we believe today. Well, most of us, or some of us, how many of you believe Jesus is the only way to a relationship with God? Raise your hand, okay? That's good. Because this is a non-negotiable. And I bring this up because it's now controversial to say that. To say that there's only one way to a relationship with God, and that is through Jesus Christ. Some would say, well, that's not right. I read recently that 70% of born-again Christians were polled, and they said they did not believe that Jesus is the only way to God. My response is, are you sure you're a born-again Christian? How can you say that, because it's so clear in Scripture how this is a non-negotiable truth? Why do I believe Jesus is the only way to the Father? Because Jesus said so. Now, it really comes down to that. Are we going to believe the Bible or not? I know it seems very open-minded of you, maybe even compassionate of you, to say, well, all roads really lead to God. And really, when you get down to it, all religions really teach the same thing, which is your way of saying, I don't know what the heck I'm talking about. Because if you take an honest look at the great religions of the world, you will see they clearly do not all teach the same thing. In fact, if you were to sum up religion in one word, it would be the word do. Do. Do this and you'll find inner peace. Do that and you'll reach nirvana. Do this other thing and you might get to heaven. If you were to sum up Christianity in one word, it would be the word done. It's done, it's finished, it's completed because of the death of Christ on the cross. So you have a choice. You can go with done or you can go with do. Do and do. Acts 4:12 says, there's salvation in no one else. There's no other name under heaven given among men by which we must be saved. There were people of the way, not a way or a better way. They were people of the only way. So it's afternoon. The sun's probably shining. Saul's on his way to kill Christians. It's a good day in the mind of Saul of Tarsus. Verse 3 says, a light fell from heaven and shone around him, and he fell to the ground. And the voice says, Saul, Saul, why are you persecuting me? I love Saul's response. Who are you, Lord? Who are you? And I know that Saul's probably thinking, don't say Jesus. Don't say Jesus. Who are you, Lord? I am Jesus. That's echo. Who you are persecuting. And Saul said, don't. He realized that the very God he thought he was serving, he was in fact opposing. So Saul believes, and we're going to have to put that in freeze frame, and we'll come to that later, because now we're going to shift gears and look at the other character in our story. We have one who was converted, Saul of Tarsus. Now we have another who appears to be converted, but in fact, he is opposer, because things are not always as they appear. I was with Chuck Smith years ago, and we did a TV show together. And afterwards, we went into the little back room, and they had a whole bunch of sushi out there. So there was some wasabi. You know what wasabi is? So you take a little bit of wasabi, you mix it up in the soy sauce, and you dip your sushi in the wasabi, right? Well, so I'm there with Chuck Smith. He's looking at all this food, and he's filling his plate with sushi. I said, wow, Chuck, I didn't know you love sushi. He says, I love sushi. Great. And then he takes a big ball of wasabi, a big ball, and he pops it in his mouth. I'm like, and he turns bright red. And tears are starting to come out of his eyes. And he just stands there. And then he finally swallows it. And I said, Chuck, you're not supposed to eat that. And Chuck says, I thought it was guacamole. Oh, man. It's brutal. But a great story. Thank you, Pastor Chuck. Things are not always as they appear. That's certainly the case with Simon. Simon the Sorcerer.
2: Pastor Greg Laurie will have the second half of his message in just a moment.
1: You know, I've heard people describe a trip to Israel as seeing the Bible actually come to life. Hey, everybody, Greg Laurie. And I've been to Israel many times, and I've led a lot of tours, and I have to say that's absolutely true. Listen, when you're walking on the same stones that Jesus himself walked on, well, that's something that's enriching to your faith. It's not just a travel experience. It actually energizes and enhances your study of the Bible. Think of it this way. It's a vacation with a purpose. And we're going to be taking a tour of Israel April 6 to 15, 2027. 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
2: Step right into biblical history. 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Well, Pastor Greg has been focusing on the life of Saul of Tarsus, and now he contrasts it with the story of Simon the Magician, or Simon the Sorcerer.
1: Little backdrop on the story before we read about it. Philip was in town, and he was praying for people, and miracles were happening. It's a great time. Enter Simon the Sorcerer. Acts chapter 8, verse 9. We're going back now. Back to Acts 8, verse 9. A man named Simon had been a sorcerer for many years, amazing the people of Samaria. and claiming to be someone great. Everyone from the least to the greatest often spoke of him as the Great One, the power of God. They listened closely to him because for a long time he astounded them with his magic. But now the people believed Philip's message of the good news concerning the kingdom of God and the name of Jesus Christ. As a result, many men and women were baptized. Then Simon himself believed and was baptized and began following Philip wherever he went, and he was amazed at the signs and great miracles Philip performed. So at first glance, it looks like this guy, Simon, became a believer. So Simon the magician, he was probably steeped in occultism, but he probably had some pretty cool magic tricks up his sleeve that were nothing more than sleight of hand and trickery. But whatever Simon did, he had the people eating out of his hand. He was very popular. He was even called the Great One. You're the Great One. Well, he enjoyed that. Well, along comes Philip, and Philip wrecks everything. And he preaches the gospel, and real power is now on display because there's no power that can compete with the power of the gospel because it's the power of God unto salvation. So Simon had no magic trick to match this. So we read in verse 13, he believed and was baptized. Now, was he converted? Well, I don't know. I kind of tend to doubt it for this reason. Because if you drop down to verse 20, we see that Peter showed up in town along with John, and they were performing miracles by the hand of God. And Simon said, listen, I want to buy this trick, this thing you guys are doing. I want this in my repertoire. So how much to buy this ability? Well, that didn't play well. Peter says in verse 20, may your money be destroyed with you for thinking God's gift can be bought. You have no part in this, and your heart is not right with God. Repent of your wickedness and pray to the Lord. Perhaps he will forgive you of your evil thoughts, for I can see you're full of bitter jealousy and held captive by sin. Wow. So it's a super serious charge that Peter is leveling at Simon when he says, may your money be destroyed with you. But wait, it says he believed and was baptized. Doesn't that mean he was a Christian? Not necessarily. Simon, I think, was faking a conversion because it was something he really wanted. But the Bible leaves the story open-ended. He was told to repent. Did he repent later? I don't know. Hopefully he did. But this much is true. You can say you're a Christian and not be a Christian. In John 2, we read that when Jesus was in Jerusalem at the Passover, many believed in his name when they saw the signs which he did. But then this statement, but Jesus did not commit himself to them, for he knew all men. Wait, what? Many believed in him when they saw the signs, but Jesus did not commit himself to them. You could translate it this way. Many believed in him, but he didn't believe in them. That's John 2. Right on the heels of that is John 3. Amazing insight. And what do we read in John 3? Now there was a Pharisee named Nicodemus who came to Jesus at night. And what happened with him? Well, he believed. We know that later Nicodemus became a believer, but he had this conversation with Christ. So that's a contrast. Hey, many appeared to be believing, but they were not believers. But here's this guy, the most unexpected guy, Nicodemus, a leader of the Pharisees, who actually did become a believer. We have that same picture in this story before us. Here's a man who did not want to become a believer. The last thing he wanted was Jesus. His name was Saul. He became a true Christian. Here's a man that appeared to want to be a believer, but he really did not. His name was Simon. If you're a real believer, you need to repent of your sin. That's what Peter said. He said, you need to repent of this. And repentance doesn't just mean being sorry. It means being sorry enough to stop. In closing, I wonder if I'm talking to someone that's been kicking against the goads. And by that, I mean you're kicking against the Holy Spirit. You're resisting the convicting work of the Spirit who's trying to draw you to himself. Why? Well, we get this idea that being a Christian, such a drag. Rules, regulations, absolutes. I want to just do what I want to do and go where I want to go and live the way I want to live and hang out with the people I want to hang around with. And then you go down that path and you see how empty that is. And meanwhile, Jesus is still calling you. Did it ever occur to you that God's plan for you is far better than your plan for yourself? I love that verse that I quote often, Jeremiah 29:11. It says, I know the thoughts that I think towards you, says the Lord, thoughts of peace and not of evil, to give you a future and a hope. Reminds me of a story I heard about a guy who was being pursued by an attorney. And this man was certain that that attorney wanted to serve him with a subpoena. So this guy made it his mission in life to evade the attorney. This went on for 13 years, and that attorney was never able to make contact with this man. Well, the man got very sick, and he was actually dying, and he was in the hospital. And lo and behold, they wheel that attorney in right next to him. He was sharing the room with the attorney. The man turned to the attorney and said, go ahead, serve me the subpoena. I don't even care now. I'm going to die. The attorney said, subpoena? I have a written document telling you that you had inherited $45 million. See, that's us running from God. Oh, I don't want God's will. God wants to bless you. God wants to forgive you. God wants to guide you. God wants to put supernatural gifts in your life and use you to change the world. What are you running from? What are you afraid of? You should be running to him, not away from him. And you could do that right now. There might be somebody that is caught in a cycle of addiction, and you've tried so many times to break free. This can be your moment where everything changes because of Jesus. Maybe there's somebody here that has been fighting with God. And that, by the way, is a losing proposition. Don't get in a fight with God. You're going to so lose, right? As it's been said, your arms are too short to box with God. Just submit to God. His plan for you is good. He's trying to bless you. He's trying to get you on the right course. And maybe somebody here needs to get on that course. Jesus died on the cross for your sin. Paid the price for every sin you've ever committed, and he will forgive you right here, right now, in a moment, if you will turn to him. Not a fake conversion like Simon, a real conversion like Saul. Let's all pray. Father, we thank you for your word to us. We know it's true. And I know there are people here that need to get right with you. And I'm praying that at this very moment, your Holy Spirit will convince them of their need for Jesus and bring them to yourself. In Jesus' name I pray.

0: 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And I know that word growing is important.
1: Yes.
0: It's full of such great insight. And let me ask you this. If a brand new believer picked up this book today, what do you hope would happen in their life over the next 6 months?
2: Yeah, I would hope that they would internalize these principles and develop disciplines. I know we don't like to hear that word these days. We want everything fast. You know, you can type in what you want and get same day delivery from Amazon. Mm. DoorDash can bring your food in an instant. Mm. You can get your information immediately. And so we look at the Christian life and we want to know what the hack is, what the shortcut is. And the reality is, it doesn't work that way. The Christian life has been defined as long obedience in the same direction. And I think that we need to apply discipline. Just as you use discipline to say no to dessert or discipline to go to the gym or discipline to resist temptation, etc., you need to apply discipline and say there's certain things I'm going to do every day if I feel like it or not. And one of those disciplines is I'm going to read the Bible every day. There was an old song we used to sing, read your Bible, pray every day, and you will grow in love. Remember that? Well, that's theologically correct. Read your Bible, pray every day, and you will grow in love. Psalm 1 says, happy is the man that doesn't walk in the counsel of the ungodly or stand in the way of sinners or sit in the seat of the scornful. But listen, his delight is in the word of God, and in it he meditates day and night. Start your day with the Bible, end your day with the Bible, and work it in the middle of the day sometime too. And so here's a new book that we're offering. You mentioned the title, What Every Growing Christian Needs to Know. And I go into some depth, encouraging believers to study their Bibles, giving some helpful tips on how they can do that more effectively, why it will bring joy into their life. As I mentioned earlier, in Psalm 1, his delight, it says. It doesn't say his drudgery. No, his delight is in the word of the Lord. Every Christian should look forward to reading the Bible and hearing the Bible taught. So if you look forward to like listening to our broadcast and other Bible teaching shows, that's a good sign. That's an indication of spiritual growth. In fact, the very fact that you're listening right now tells me something about you. It tells me that you want to know Jesus more. It tells me that you want to grow as a Christian. So let us help you do that. And we'll rush you a copy of What Every Growing Christian Needs to Know for your gift of any size. Dave will tell you more about that now.
0: Yeah, you can get more information about the book at harvest.org. And you can make your donation while you're online, and the book will be on its way to you. 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Well, Pastor Greg, you spoke today about having a relationship with the Lord.
1: Yeah.
0: Someone can enter into that kind of relationship with God right now, can't they?
2: Yeah, they really can. That's the amazing thing. I think people are surprised that it doesn't take years to become a Christian. It doesn't take months. It doesn't take weeks. It doesn't take days. It doesn't even take hours. You can believe on the spot. And I would like to lead you in a prayer where you can ask for his forgiveness, a prayer where you can receive Jesus Christ into your life as your Savior and Lord. So if you want Christ to come into your life, if you want him to forgive you of your sin, if you want a second chance in life, if you want to go to heaven when you die, stop what you're doing and pray after me. These words, Lord Jesus, I know I am a sinner. And I'm sorry for my sin. And I turn from it now. And I choose to follow you from this moment forward. As Savior and Lord, as God and friend, thank you for loving me and calling me and forgiving me. In Jesus' name I pray. Amen.
0: Amen. And listen, if you have just prayed those words with Pastor Greg, the Lord has heard you and forgiven you of your sin. The Bible says Jesus is faithful and just to forgive us of our sin and cleanse us from all unrighteousness. 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Well, next time, Pastor Greg points out that we're living in a time when we can literally take the gospel to everyone on the planet. We'll talk about doing that. 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
1: I can tell you there are things that I've pursued in life that I thought in the moment, oh, this would bring me a lot of joy and pleasure and give me life. And in the end, they fell flat. I'm sure that's true for you too. I'm Paul, and thanks again for listening to Faith Radio. A lot of those things were going against God's counsel, God's wisdom, God's ways, how He designed the world. And more and more, I'm starting to realize that God built the world, built the universe with His moral ideas in mind. You follow His ways, things just generally work better. Proverbs 21:21 is our Growing Your Faith verse for today. What are you pursuing today? Because here's what it says. Whoever pursues righteousness and love finds life, prosperity, and honor. Now, who doesn't want those things?
3: You weren't meant to do it alone. Actually, the truth is you can't do it alone. Because, well, no one can. You get to do life with Jesus. He's extended an open invitation to you. It's not easy to let go, but when you surrender, relent, and choose to partner with Him, life is starkly different and so, so much better. 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
2: And myfaithradio.com. Oftentimes when we identify our limits, we go into self-condemnation. We berate ourselves. We actually take our eyes off of God. But it's in those moments where we can actually encounter God. This is Susie Larson with another Grow and Go moment, helping you to discover and enjoy what God wants to do in and through you. In the book of Matthew, chapter 5, verse 3, we read this: God blesses those who are poor and realize their need for Him, for the kingdom of heaven is theirs. Oftentimes, when we come to the edges of ourselves, we tend to despair, and our enemy wants it that way. When we notice our limits and our capacity to maybe love others, or our limits to our patience, or limits in our heart for faith, we must know we have a place to go with those limits. Jesus says, blessed, most happy, and to be envied are those who finally grasp that they'll never be enough in themselves. Because now, finally, you and I can step forward and inherit more of what God has for us. We come to Christ for the first time through the low door of humility. We admit our need for a Savior. If the enemy can't get you to strive in your own strength, he'll try to get you to despair over your lack of it. Either way, he wants you to keep your focus on yourself. But the day you come to the edges of yourself and you manage a smile and you look up and wiggle your toes in the fresh grass of the kingdom territory that he's assigned to you, you'll never again despair over your limits. You'll see yourself as blessed beyond measure. Because for every limit, God offers lavish grace and an endless landscape of kingdom territory just waiting to be apprehended. So friend, don't let those limits trouble you. There is provision from God's heart to yours just waiting for you. This is Susie Larson with another Grow and Go moment. For more resources, go to growandgotoday.com.
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0: parents today come in wanting tools for their kids more than anything. 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And we want to come at it from a foundational level of faith that's going to change us in the process.
1: 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I'm Dave Wilson.
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1: So we wrote a book called No Perfect Parents.
0: Yeah, I have it in my office.
1: Because
0: from before I ever met y'all.
1: Yay. Oh, really?
0: Yes.
1: Here's the question. Do you ever read it? Okay. Whatever. Like most people, no. I don't even think our kids read it. And they wrote in it, you know. But, I mean, so often as parents, we strive to be perfect. Not that we can, but we want to be the best we can be. But at the end of the day, there's no perfect parents at all.
2: It's funny, Dave, because I remember the stage of having toddlers and babies. And I would just, I would lie down in bed every night. And I would be tormented with my failures, with my loss of compassion, with yelling, with trying to get a clean house, and I was failing at everything.
1: Then I'm laying beside her, like, we're good, everything's fine.
2: But when we wrote the book and I wrote down all the lies that I was believing every day, we have thoughts going through our mind, but we also have an accuser who's relishing when we have anything that we're bashing ourselves about. And I do remember, as I wrote the book, I felt like God reminded me, talk about and think about in your mind the things you did right today. And many times we don't think about the good things we've done. We only think of the negative. Why are you laughing?
1: Well, I'm just thinking we've got, you know, an expert sitting in the studio today. Sissy Goff is back. I mean, I mentioned one time, you're the world's renowned, in my mind, one of the best counselor therapists I know.
2: So kind.
3: To us, you are, Sissy.
2: Oh, you are so sweet.
3: We have you on a very high pedestal.
0: A lot out there that are really great. But I've been doing it a long time, which helps.
1: Sometimes I feel this when I was preaching. You know, I look out and I knew a couple therapists sitting in the congregation. I'm thinking, they are just like, Wilson is so messed up. And he doesn't even know it, you know.
2: No.
1: And I'm like, looking over at you, because you work with kids every day.
2: Yeah.
1: You obviously work with parents. You wrote this book,
2: You've written several books.
1: Worry-Free Parent. I want to know, from your perspective, your parents, my parents, our parents worried.
2: Yeah.
1: I know they did.
2: Yeah.
1: But compared to the culture we're in today, it just feels like it's so chaotic. And as parents and now as grandparents, the worry feels heavier. You're the expert. Is it? Is that what's going on? Is that what you're seeing?
0: Yes. Two things. I think it feels more pervasive. I feel like it's everywhere because of our phones. Yes. And so we're inundated with all the things that are going wrong in the world. We're inundated with all the things that might go wrong. And we're inundated with all the people who are telling us exactly how to do it right.
1: Yeah.
0: And they all have different opinions.
1: Yeah.
0: You know, I think that's one of the hardest things as I hear from parents today. It's like, well, I read about this new thing I need to be doing, or I heard about this. I mean, I literally have been saying to parents, I want you to pick one or two voices that you trust. And don't listen to any other ones. Just pick
2: good.
0: A couple that you feel like resonate with you and what fits for who you are, and let the rest go. Can you imagine? I mean, my mom read one book and it was Dr. Spock. And I think the only takeaway for her was to smile at your baby a lot, which is funny because my sister and I both, if there's a compliment we get, it's that we smile all the time. So
2: you
0: something
2: do.
0: Works. But
1: well,
0: really,
1: I mean,
0: that's
1: right.
0: Not pressure. Smile at your baby versus attach just the right way at the right time. And if you do this, and that whole movement right now is making me want to lose my mind about you only have 18 summers and 52 weeks and 395,000 seconds. I mean, I just, every time I hear that, I'm not even a parent.
2: We preached that. We did a series.
0: I'm so sorry.
1: No, I didn't make it up. I got it. I tell you the ministry, and it's very helpful because you think, oh, these are the number
2: Talk
1: of weeks.
2: About anxiety.
0: Yes, exactly. I think it's probably more helpful when you're out of it.
2: Yeah.
0: Then when you're in it, I just feel like...
1: Hey, you did the marbles.
0: Did I?
1: Yeah, and got there with a jar full of marbles and pulled one out and said, there goes 1 week. There goes another one. And I remember people carrying marbles around in their pockets for years.
3: And like, other signs that you're an anxious parent.
1: But you're right. I mean, back in the day, even when we were young parents, there was just starting to be quite a bit of material.
0: Yes.
1: I don't think there was before that, but from Focus on Family and Jane Dawson,
0: probably before Dawson, there wasn't a lot.
1: And now it's everywhere. And think now as you just held up your phone, if you want a sermon, I used to love it when I was the only preacher my people heard. They're like, you're good right now. They're like, man, you're nothing. I listen to this guy, I listen to this guy. It's like there's so many voices that causes anxiety.
2: I think the thing that we can do, because when I was a young mom, I'd maybe listen to Dobson. And you know what I did the other times? I just prayed my guts out.
0: Yes.
2: And so now what do? If a young mom asked me, I'm like, oh, have you listened to this or read this book?
0: Right.
2: When it would be better for me to say, oh, man, fall on your face before God and tell him everything you're feeling and caring and giving it to him.
0: And I think to hear God's voice, we've got to quiet the voice of worry.
2: Yes.
0: Because it's talking to us so much. Can I read y'all something that I read in a devotional that I loved that talks about God's voice versus Satan's voice? Mm-hmm. Have y'all read this ever? It's in a lot of different places. It says, God's voice stills you, Satan's voice rushes you. God's voice leads you, Satan's voice pushes you. God's voice reassures you, Satan's voice frightens you. Mm. God's voice enlightens you, Satan's voice confuses you. God's voice encourages you. Satan's voice discourages you. God's voice comforts you. Satan's voice worries you. God's voice calms and convicts you. And Satan's voice obsesses and condemns you.
2: Oh,
0: doesn't that feel true? And that, I mean, really that's worry to me. That's how worry impacts us.
2: Mm.
0: And so I love the truth. I mean, just even reading that, it makes me feel differently. And so when we can get to his voice and realize that he's going to talk to you about your kids more than he's going to talk to me as the expert, and I'm doing air quotes, in the room.
2: I remember our kids, I've shared this, I think, before, but they're all teenagers. I think two were in college. It was the summer. They're all home. And I'm asking them to do something. And, you know, the first weeks a kid comes home from college and when they're out of school, it takes you a week or two to adjust to the craziness of everyone being home in the summer. And so I'm like, guys, we need to get this done. And I'm giving this whole list of things to do. And they're laughing and they all have their phones in their hands. And I'm like, what are you guys laughing about? And they're like, oh, mom, we're just texting each other saying how crazy you are. And I got so mad. I'm like, you know what? Nobody appreciates me. And so I go stomping out of the house go for this long walk and I start venting to God. Like, Lord, did you see how unappreciated I am? I do so much and I'm whining, but venting to him.
0: Mm-hmm.
2: And then I feel this like in my soul, I feel like the Holy Spirit impressing me to think about God. And this was my prayer. God, tell me what you think of the boys. Mm-hmm. I've vented to you what I think is going on. Like he doesn't do this and he never does this. And it was one of the most miraculous walks I've ever been on.
0: Wow.
2: Because it was just through the Holy Spirit reminded me of all the greatness in each boy. I mean, like things that I had never thought of came to my mind. And it was, I came home and I saw them in a whole different picture. Crazy things of like, this boy, like, wait till you see his voice and his leadership. And I came home and instead of seeing who he couldn't be and who he wasn't being, I had a picture of what they could be as they walked with Jesus. It changed the way I even talked to them. But man, isn't that true that we can get in this pattern of, but also going before God and just telling him everything you're feeling because he wants to know because he loves us and he wants to carry it for us.
0: And loves them.
2: Yes, he loves them so much.
0: Yes. Mm.
1: Several times in your book, you say, great parents get it right maybe half the time.
0: Isn't that wild?
1: Yeah.
0: That comes from attachment theory, which, you know, is about the very beginning of a child's life when their brain is growing, doubling in size. So if during that time of life, parents need to only get it right 50% of the time when their brain's growing that fast, of course it's true for the rest of life. That's so good, 50%. So this bar that's being created as I'm scrolling is not real.
1: Yeah, and I think a lot of our anxiety is we don't get it right.
0: Yes.
1: And that's probably like 10% or 20%, and we're beating ourselves up like you do. Mm. You did it every night. And I would lay there and go, "What are you?" I thought, I watched you today. You were amazing. And, you know, you were, but talk about 50%. You are way over 50%. And yet you think the best parents miss it that much.
0: Yeah.
1: That gives you some peace.
2: Yes, that's true. What about blended families, Sissy? Are they dealing with even more anxiety? Do you think they carry guilt and maybe some other things as well?
0: I know blended families who aren't necessarily dealing with more. I mean, I really do think y'all, in this day and time, every family has at least one anxious child.
2: Really?
0: And often the oldest. Mm-hmm. Yes. So I would say every family's dealing with it. But I think in terms of the impact of a blended family, I think the way the parents work through it is the game changer.
2: Yeah.
0: And it can make all the difference. And then I do see parents who feel guilty. And so I think are overcompensating. Mm.
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1: Well, you mentioned a couple terms in your book I'd never seen before about types of parents.
0: Yes.
1: We've heard about helicopter, but you have all these other ones. Let's
0: well, talk I made them up.
1: You make them up? These
0: yes,
1: are your own?
0: Not helicopter, obviously. Yeah. Yes. Well, I was just out of the parents I'm seeing in my office. Obviously, I'm seeing helicopter parents who are stepping in and fixing things, hovering constantly. And then snowplow parents who are pushing the moguls out of the way so their kids hit no hard places, no hiccups, which make a lot of sense. When you think about, you know, of course, you want good things for your kids. You love them and you don't want them to have to do hard things when every person who works with kids with anxiety would say they have to do hard things to work through it. So snowplow parents, I have a 4-year-old nephew who loves construction. So I thought about a lot of construction tools. Backhoe parents. So I'm going to clean up the mess behind them that they have made because I don't want them to have to deal with the consequences. I know a family who the child didn't make the student government position she thought she should. And so the parents called the school and threatened to sue. That is a very extreme backhoe parent, but that's totally what that is. Then sidecar parents, which were probably all the age of Adam West being Batman and Robin. Remember that old after school show? So, you know, you think about Batman and poor Robin and the sidecar. Batman's flying through the streets of Gotham and Robin's just, his hair's blowing everywhere. And, you know, and I think that came out of some parents that I saw that really had the thought of my experience is their experience. We're so similar that if I felt anxiety when I was growing up, this must be anxiety on my child when maybe it's not even kind of shifting our own experience over to them. And then the last would be parade float parents. And the parade float parents are the ones who are wanting everything to be fun and happy. And you're not going to be sad. You're not going to worry. My mom was a parade float parent sometimes. But when she moved into parade float parent, one of the times was when we lost a dog in our house. I'm not kidding. Every time we lost a dog, my mom would go out the same day, get the same kind of dog and name it the same thing.
1: Wow. Really?
0: I had 2 Dixies, 2 Blues. Yes. I mean, of course, we noticed that it was a puppy, not a grown dog, but she just did not want us to be sad about losing the dog. And her mother did it, too. She had 2 Chrises growing up. Not wild.
2: Yes.
1: That's and legacy.
2: One of the things you talk about in your book is parents that worry, they're conscientious.
0: Yes.
2: They're good parents.
0: Yes. Oh, yes. She didn't want us to be sad because she loved us. Yes. But had a lot of dogs.
1: In some ways, you know, you hear like the hell.

0: psychologist Catherine Pittman talks about a use it or lose it phenomenon. Our brains literally prune themselves. So the neural pathways, which are this thought leads to this, those neural pathways are strengthened by use. It's the same reason that we all have on pants today, all three of us. None of us probably know what leg we put in our pants first.
1: Me, my left.
0: Really? Y'all are so impressive. I have no idea. But I think that's a neural pathway. It's why you end up driving somewhere you didn't mean to go because you've driven there a million times. Yeah. You have a neural pathway for that. We develop neural pathways for anxiety.
1: When we talk about marriage, we say that if you aren't intentional,
2: you drift toward isolation.
1: That's it.
2: You don't intentionally move toward isolation. It's the natural drift. Yes. You have to intentionally work to be one.
1: Yes. So are you saying that we could possibly continue on this road of anxiety unless we intentionally turn back?
0: Yes.
1: With some of this.
0: Not just continue, but it's going to get worse.
1: It's going to get worse. Yes. That's an eye-opener.
2: Well, I mean, and again, we've already said that if I as a parent am drifting toward anxiety and it's something that's pretty prevalent in my life, it's a good chance it's being passed to my kids.
1: Well,
2: that's a reason right there to say, I've got to do the work.
0: Right. That courage
1: and your book is doing the work. Well, you're helping us.
0: That's my hope. And I have a book for parents of girls. I have a book for elementary age girls and a book for teenage girls because there are parts of the country that it is much harder to find good counselors, especially Christian counselors. And so I think knowing there are folks who can't get to somebody, my intention was to write these books as kind of a first attempt to get help, try these things. In fact, sometimes in our office, parents will call and say, I want to get my child in. And our office staff will say, they're this age, read Braver, Stronger, Smarter. And if it feels like it hadn't helped in 6 weeks, then bring them into counseling. But try this first.
1: Have you seen when we talked about those different styles of parenting?
0: Yes.
1: Have you seen people change?
0: Yes.
1: Have you seen parents become worry-free parents?
0: I feel like the word's kind of a trick because of living in a fallen world. I don't know that we're ever going to fully get there. But yes, I've seen parents do the work of walking themselves back. And I think it's work emotionally and it's work spiritually. I mean, it's in both places because I hate to speak negatively against my profession because I believe in counseling so much. But I think so many of the tools that I hope are littered throughout the book, you know, parents today come in wanting tools for their kids more than anything. And I think tools help us respond. They help us in the moment, but tools don't really transform us. And it's our faith that transforms us. And so we want to come at worry and anxiety from a really practical level that's going to help us in the moment. And we want to come at it from a foundational level of faith that's going to change us in the process.
1: How do you help parents with that when they come in and, you know, they say they're believers, but maybe they haven't really locked in and surrendered everything? Is that one of the things you encourage them to do?
0: Yes, definitely. And I think some of that is where we can pull it back into tools of, like we've talked about, having scripture that you go back to. But I think also when we teach on this topic, the last thing we talk about is trust. And Melissa, who y'all haven't gotten to meet yet, I don't think, but she started Daystar and is still involved as our founding and senior director. But she said something teaching a group of middle schoolers at our little camp one time where she said, courage isn't that antidote to anxiety, but trust is. And I think that's what changes us. Trust is what transforms us. Trust moves us from worry to wonder. And it moves from grabbing and trying to hold on tight to a place of gratitude. There are all these beautiful things. I love Frederick Buechner is my favorite author of all times. And one of his quotes says something about, in the end, the commandment, you shall love the Lord your God with all your heart, soul, and mind, becomes more of a promise than a command. Because it's all we have, you know? And then I talk about from fears to reminders of his faithfulness. And I think that's what I want parents to anchor to. And it's interesting because, you know, again, science mimics faith so much of the time when we really dig deep. And one of the things that we're supposed to do when we're anxious is remember times that we have done the hard thing, times that we were brave, that we got through whatever it was. And I think as we look back over what God's done in our lives, that certainly takes us to that. And I had the most, I don't know, transformational experience since

0: the Covenant shooting. And I spent the day with the parents from the Covenant school and ended up talking to them as a group about how to talk to your kids once they were reunified with their kids. And y'all, I mean, it just, I don't have words to describe what the day was like for me on the outside. I can't even fathom walking through it as a parent. And because I'd been there and because of a variety of things, I ended up being asked to do some interviews afterwards. And one of them is that I was asked to come and be on CNN live the next morning.
1: I didn't know that.
0: Oh, you know, you just think, I want to do right by these people. Like, I want to tell their story in a way that's honoring to them. And so I had had this day and just been devastated by the whole thing. Did three different interviews that night. And then the next morning had to be at this location at 6 a.m. to do CNN live. And I didn't, you know, I was tired and overwhelmed and I didn't pay attention to the location. And I had not yet driven by Covenant. And the location was like they do with the White House correspondents. It was across the street from the school. And drove down there, pull into the parking lot. I'm thinking, sissy, don't cry. Don't cry. This is not the time for you to be crying about this. And I pull up and the producer comes and meets me at the car and walks me over. And there are all these people. And it's and I thought someone was going to be interviewing me. And it instead, I was talking through headphones, trying to listen to someone in Atlanta. And the camera's huge. And it's, I mean, it's all moving really fast. And there's this really silly thing that happens to me when I get cold, where my kneecaps start shaking. And it was cold in March in Nashville, and I was standing on the street, and my kneecaps were shaking. And I was like, you just have got to think about something else. You've got to think about something else for a minute. And so I turned around, and there was the sign for Covenant. And next to it, because of the time of year it was a sign announcing their Easter services. And I thought, that is it. I have zero words. I have zero words to say about what's happening right now. But all I know is that what is the darkest day I ever remember touching our community is not what defines us. And that's what defines us. Like, that's why we are having conversations. That's why we have hope in the midst of tragedy and suffering, because Jesus' darkest day was not his last. And it's not for us either. And so we want to remind ourselves of those kind of truths, fears to reminders of his faithfulness. Whatever is going on, if you're listening right now, whatever's going on with your kids, even if it's their darkest day, it does not define them. And if you feel like you're in a season of failure as a parent, it doesn't define you. We have hope, and we can trust in something that transforms us.

0: Sissy Goff, nothing better than having Sissy on the show. We've had 3 days with her, and it's been awesome. Again, her book is called The Worry-Free Parent, Living in Confidence So Your Kids Can Too. 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
1: 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And if you're a group leader, you've been thinking about pulling some couples together for a marriage or family study. I hope you're thinking that. And this really is the best time of year to grab materials.
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2: There was a song many years ago by a singer named Margaret Becker called Honesty that I still enjoy listening to on occasion. Hey, I'm Paul. Thanks again for listening to Faith Radio, because I need the reminder, God's not afraid of your honesty. He can heal your heart if you speak honestly. Humble sorrow and an honest cry, He will not pass by. Yeah, He wants us to bring our concerns and our cares to Him. But there's more to it than just bringing our cares to Him. You know, venting, listing complaints, asking God to make things stop. Maybe that's how we're praying. And then when things don't change the way we're wanting them to, we still get more frustrated. You know, there's a completely different way to pray that actually changes how you feel, not just what you're asking for. 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
4: 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It might have been appropriate for a 10-year-old boy. But now that you're a man, I'm going to call you up to a higher standard.
5: 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How to treat a woman, how to be a good employee, how to be a good friend, how to be a good employer someday. You're going to lead people at some point. How do we do that? And just kind of looking at those bigger pictures. I just want to make sure. 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
6: This is Hope with God. I'm Andrew Palau. In the Bible, Deborah was a powerful woman appointed by God. She was appointed to be a leader and a judge over Israel. She faced dangerous enemies and uncertain times, yet she stood strong. Why? Because she trusted God. Through her courage, her voice, through her obedience, God brought hope and victory to His people. God often calls ordinary people to do extraordinary things. Your voice, your life, it matters. And the same God who gave Deborah courage wants to meet with you today and give you courage. He wants to walk with you through it all and guide your life and show you that He does care. Do you want to get to know Him and discover His plans for your life? You can begin this way. Say, God, I want to know You. Reveal Yourself to me. Show me Your love and guide me in the right path, and I will follow You and serve You. Amen. Always remember, there is hope with God.
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8: 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Now you're looking at me and saying, God, why am I so tired and energized and discouraged? I don't know. Look, I'm trying to do all this for God. What God puts in your plate, He will give you the power, and the strength to accomplish what He has called you to do. If you take on more than what God has called you to do, then you take on more than what you have energy for. So the question is, what has God called you to do?
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1: Are you or someone you know going through a really, really hard time right now? 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Do you simply want to know, oh God, how do I get out of this? How do I get perspective? Well, stay with me. That's today.
0: When we're struggling, praying for change in our lives, and yet nothing seems to happen, what more can we do than wait around for things to get better? 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
1: Key number one, jot the word in, focus. The question is, where is your focus? Now, we're going to look at Philippians chapter 1. He says in verse 3, I thank my God in all my remembrance of you, always offering prayer with joy in my every prayer for you all. Well, why? In view of your participation in the gospel from the first day until now. For I'm confident of this very thing, that he who began a good work in you will perfect it until the day of Christ Jesus. This is Paul's upward focus. It's upward and it's outward. Notice his focus continues. Paul's outward focus. He says, for it is only right for me to feel this way about you all. Why? Because I have you in my heart. Since in both my imprisonment and the defense and confirmation of the gospel, you all are partakers of grace with me. For God is my witness how I long for you all with the affection of Christ Jesus. Finally, out of his outward focus and love, notice he prays for them. So he takes his concern and he goes, and this I pray, that your love may abound still more and more in real knowledge and all discernment. And then there's a result, so that. Put a little box around the so that. It's very important. So he says, here's what I'm praying. I'm in prison. My focus isn't on me. It's on God, but it's on you. And when I'm praying for you, I want you to know this is what I'm praying. I'm praying that your love and your relationship would grow deeper and deeper in the, it's a really powerful word, in the epigenosko. In other words, in the experiential knowledge of God, and that you would have all discernment. In other words, that you would get so close to God in the midst of this corrupt Roman Empire and all the junk coming at you, so that, why? You could approve the things that are excellent. And then there's a purpose clause, in order that you can be sincere and blameless until the day of Christ. Underline sincere and underline blameless. We'll come back to this just a little bit later. Having been filled with the fruit of righteousness which comes through Jesus Christ, to the glory of God. Now what I want to do is kind of roll up our sleeves and ask ourselves two or three questions to help us get, hey Paul, I'm glad you can look at it that way. It's pretty tough for me, right? How do you develop an upward focus? And I'm going to suggest right from this passage, number one, it's a choice. It's a choice. And the choice is gratitude. And the way you do it is you choose to remember and you thank God for significant relationships. In the mornings, our whole staff comes down here and we have a prayer time. And different pastors, actually different people on the staff lead it. And we all sit there and he goes, here's what we're going to do for the first 20 minutes. I want you to write on these 3x5 cards everything that you can possibly thank God for in 20 minutes. I filled out 5. I mean, it was easy. I had 5 of these filled front and back. And I had this weird experience afterwards. I had a great attitude that day. Just a weird experience, you know? It's just like, why? Here's why. I spent 20 minutes focusing on what God has provided instead of my humanness like yours is to always focus on what is missing. Second, it's an action prayer. Prayer. By the way, remember he said, I willfully chose to remember the past youthfulness and the partnership. So See, I think we think prayer is always going to be some ooey gooey feelings and these wonderful great connections with God. Part of my rehab on this fusion on my back was walking until I could walk for an hour. That's a lot of walking. And I just have to tell you, there's times where I didn't want to walk. Two, I bummed out. And just, I mean, honestly, a little pity party. Hey, God, you know, why me? And wimpy, wimpy, chippy, chippy, you know. Just like you guys do. And then I remember, I walk in and I listen to some worship songs and I pull out those earplugs. Father, I thank you. And I started quoting verses. And then I started praying for people. I just started praying for people. I started praying for a lot of you. I prayed for our staff. I prayed for the city. All of a sudden I realized, you know, this isn't the best time praying I've had in a lot of years. Why? Because I had to walk. I don't know what you're going through, but it's not an accident. You can develop an upward focus by choosing to give thanks and by the action of prayer. And third, there's an attitude, and the attitude is confidence. You know, I remember like toward the end of my walks, what I realized was, you know, I've been through a lot of hard times. I'm getting older. And I've had God's promises and God's character, God's promises and God's character. And, you know, I have these little packets where I've memorized verses over the years. And I started reading some of these old verses and I found one, 1978, God's promises for Chip and Teresa. I mean, that was like a month before we got married. And God gave me this passage, this Old Testament passage. And I was reading through that. And I thought, like, are you kidding me? I mean, my life is like 100x better than I ever, ever, ever dreamed. But it doesn't matter how good it is, because if I have a really great day today, left to myself, I just want it a little bit better, right? And so do you. But I want you to know that you choose joy by being grateful, by being prayerful, and being confident of the future, not because you've got it all together, not because your circumstances are going to change, but there is a God who put his spirit within you who says, I'm confident of this very thing, that he who began a good work in you has promises and character that he's going to see you through. And I don't want to be morbid, but the very worst thing that could happen is you die and end up in the presence of Christ with no more pain in the best atmosphere forever and ever and ever. Say, our hope isn't in this world. There's three observations that I see out of this passage that have been both helpful and convicting to me, so I want to share the wealth. Observation number one from verses 7 and 8 are that difficult circumstances reveal our true affections. Fire number one, he was depressed because he lost his stuff. And he was a believer, but he got caught up in stuff and money and prestige and flying to Vail and skiing and luxury vacations. And fire number two, he had a different set of affections. Second observation is living above our circumstances occurs when our hearts are so full of people, there's no room for self-pity. That's what happened in fire number two. 48 hours later, all 12 of his master craftsmen had jobs with his competitors. Paul, when you squeeze Paul, Paul's like a sponge. You squeeze Paul with pressure and chains and difficulty. And what oozes out is who he really was. And who he really was a man who loved God with all of his heart and cared so deeply about people. When pressure and difficulty in circumstances, whether it's work or health or problems in your family, when the vice of pressure and circumstances come into your life, whatever oozes out, that's who you are. That's who you really are. If you're negative, if you're critical, if you're blaming, if you're down on everyone, I mean, it's easy to have a great attitude when things are going great. God uses affliction sometimes to allow adverse circumstances to realign our affections. I mean, we all want to change, right? This whole deal I've been with on my back, if you would have asked me before all this, I would have said, you know, I'm working on some things. But God revealed some blind spots in my life, and I'm so glad he did. And actually, my wife made... It was very kind the way she did it, and my children as well, and a couple friends, basically these new revelations I had about these blind spots that I needed to address, they kind of looked at me like, oh, really? You just found out? So you just got that you're driven, over the top, productivity centered, nuts, in a loving kind of way? You know, sometimes God loves you so much that you're praying, oh God, take it away, take it away, take it away, take it away, take it away. He's going, no. My goal isn't to make your life comfortable. My goal is to make you holy. And the only way you ever really be happy is if you're holy. And the only way you're holy is if you see what needs to be addressed and allow me to forgive and cleanse and empower you.
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1: The summary on the first portion of this section was that our feelings always follow our focus. In case you missed that, our feelings always follow our focus. So how you are emotionally is always going to be determined on what you focus on. And then here, our focus always follows our affections. See, my focus is my affections. My affections were, and not uniquely, but my blind spot was my affections were around that being productive is what gave me value with God and people. Not solely. I mean, it wasn't like I was just completely in left field. But there was a lot more of that than I ever dreamed. And what I want you to know is that God is not down on you, and the difficulties that we have in our life and the circumstances in a fallen world. In a fallen world, there's storms, there's tsunamis, there's earthquakes. The issue will be, what do you focus on and how do you respond? As I think about saying, okay, Lord, I want to choose joy. I understand I need to have an upward focus and an outward focus. And I get to have an upward focus. I need to choose to be grateful. I need to talk to you. And I understand that there's some things that adversity reveals. But here's the last question I want to address. It's this, is how do you develop this outward focus? How do you get where under pressure you're praying for other people the way Paul prays for other people? How do you do it where it becomes a habit, where it becomes who you are, not just a thought under some pressure? And I'm going to suggest that the Apostle Paul is going to address that in verses 9 through 11 specifically. Number one, think about those who've loved you the most. When you're really discouraged and really down, just think, who are the people that have loved me the most? It's what he does in verse 3. I thank my God in all my remembrance of you. They've just sent a financial gift. And you know, when you're in prison back in those days, they didn't like serve food. If you didn't have friends to bring you food, you just die. And he was just, you think about the people that have loved you the most instead of the people that rip you off the most. And then here's something interesting. You pray for those you think about the most. And put a big circle around prayer. And by the way, there's a couple different ways to pray. I had a good friend who really struggled with, if this was this full, he could focus on that much being empty. I'm not a very good counselor, but I gave him a few shots, you know, and tried to help him. And so I just said, well, are you praying? He goes, yeah. And so I said, well, he goes, it doesn't help. I said, well, let's pray right now together. I'll never forget this. And if you've heard this story, you need to hear it again, because it was like, are you kidding me? And so it was in my little apartment. And so Bob and I both get on our knees. I said, Bob, you pray first and then I'll pray. And so Bob gets down and goes, oh God, you know the terrible childhood I had. You know how bad my father was. You know how the kids teased me all my life. You know, and I mean, he on and on and on and on and on. I mean, he didn't pray at all. He was whining in the presence of God. I mean, at one point I just opened my eyes and go, like, for real? You know, and you know that, you know, I haven't been able to hold down a job, and I think everyone doesn't like me, and I, you know, and then finally, hey, Bob, let me, can I cut in here? God help Bob. Amen. Okay. I said, Bob, that's how you pray, right? He said, well, yeah. I said, I got news for you. You can pray till the cows come in. God's not answering that one. Bob, that's not prayer. That's you. Oh, you're telling God all this. You've told me this. And I've heard it once or twice or three times. And now, have you noticed that people in this fellowship, like when you come around, they start going, yeah, it's terrible, isn't it? I said, there's a reason, Bob. He said, what's the reason? I said, you're like a recorder. All you do is whine, complain. We try to help you once, but... He said, Bob, okay, let's try a different prayer. Pray something like this. And this I pray. God, would you help Bob's love, his passion, like never before, to understand who you really are, how much you love him, and have discernment about what truth is in life. In order that Bob could approve the things that are excellent, he might know what are the best things for him and the people and the things that are worse for him, so that his life could be blameless. The word means tested by sunlight. Sincere, tested by sunlight. Take that back. And blameless means morally pure. In other words, what Paul prays and what we can pray, this is, I pray this for my kids. I pray this for me. I pray this for Teresa. I pray this for our staff. And sometimes I think we have these prayers, God help so-and-so, help so-and-so, help so-and-so, help so-and-so. God knows all that, and I'm not saying we shouldn't do it. But when Paul prays, this is what I'm praying. I pray this for my adult kids. Lord God, would you give them an experiential, genuine knowledge of you where they feel you and experience you like never before in such a way that in the world and all the pulls that are coming at them, they would understand, I don't want to go that direction, but I want to go this direction. And God, that each one of my boys, that you would keep them pure in their hearts and their minds, and each one of my daughter and my daughter-in-laws would have such a love for you and understanding that as everyone tells them they ought to be this and ought to be that, that when you look like sun coming through a pane glass window, they would be pure before you and morally pure, so that they would be the kind of men and women that would love one another and honor you and create an environment so my grandkids could see Jesus in their life. And if you look at this, he has a request. Then he gives the reason for the request. And the last phrase, he gives them the resource, having been filled with the fruit of righteousness. It's what's called a passive perfect participle, for those of you that are English majors. Passive means the action is upon you. Perfect is something that happened in the past that continues on into the future. And what he's saying is, Philippians, it's a hard world, but let me tell you something. I'm praying that you'll know God like never before. And I'm praying you'll get it so crystal clear that all the trash and all the temptations, that you'll see that is not the way I want to go. And that instead you will walk with God in such a way, because when you received Christ, the old man died, the Spirit of God came into your life, and the righteousness that he purchased, the fruit of it, this is how God sees you now. And it's not about trying hard to be a good person. You actually possess the righteousness of Jesus Christ. And by faith, you live out what's already operating in you until the day of Christ, which is when he returns. And so it's a deeply theological and personal prayer. You start praying that kind of prayer for people you care about, and your self-pity will go, and your woe is me will go, and it won't just be, you know, some of our prayers are, oh God, help them sell their car, help them sell their house, help their back to get better, help this to get better. Help. It's we think that sometimes when I listen to myself pray, and some of you, is that the only goal is that God would make life better or easier. What if the bigger goal is he makes us more like Christ, so that we are actually change agents that change everything and everyone around us? C plus P equals E. Question is, where's your focus? I mean, okay, in that box, when you think of that other box, is your focus upward, God? What do you want to do in and through this? And is it outward, God? How are you going to use me? Or what's happening in other people's lives? I got a tough situation, but maybe at work, or maybe the unwed mother, or maybe the lonely person, or maybe a relative, Or maybe there's someone I know in this body whose difficulty and challenges, you get your heart filled with loving other people, and I will tell you, joy. Joy. Not because things got better. It's because joy is the evidence of Christ's presence operating freely in your heart. It's a gift of the Spirit.
0: 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And there's more from Chip in just a minute, so keep listening. Our feelings always follow our focus, and our focus always follows our affections. And that's precisely the territory Chip's book, Yes, You Really Can Change, was written to map out. Chip walks through the actual mechanics of change straight from Scripture, identifying the specific barriers that have kept you circling the same struggle, and then the process of putting them off, renewing how you think, and putting on something new that actually holds. Order a copy today and we'll send a second one free so you can work through it side by side with someone else who's ready to see real change. 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
1: As we wrap up today's program, I wish we could sit down, literally, and have a cup of coffee. And you could tell me, hey, Chip, you know, here's what I'm going through, and here's a couple relationships that are really difficult, or my work, or a health issue, and I could really, really listen and ask a few questions, and then I could turn around and tell you, hey, you know, here's some things I'm going through right now. And then at the end of our time, I think we would go back to what we heard taught today, that difficult circumstances really do reveal our affections. You know, the Apostle Paul, you see the core of his attitude, he's going through horrendous circumstances, but his focus is so upward. His confidence is, you know, God's going to use this for good. And they're outward. Now, he thinks to himself, you know, this is really hard on me right now, but think of the impact it's going to have for other people. One of the things that hit me about this was the truth that our feelings always follow our focus. You know, when I'm looking at things half empty and that's my focus, my emotions go downward. But then the next thing we learned was that our focus is always determined by our affections. Paul's affection was God's heart, God's agenda, God's will. And what I want to confess to you is when I really struggle with perspective and when I get down, what I realize very subtly is my affections are around my happiness, my agenda, my plans, and what I want to happen for me. And I don't mean that in a derogatory way, but I would just ask you, as we study Philippians chapter 1 together, could your affections have drifted? Could some of your challenges, your emotions, your negativity really be centered around that your affections have gotten a bit off of following and honoring Christ and a bit more on you and your happiness and what you want to happen? And if so, could we pause today together and say, Lord, will you help us? You know everything about us. We want our affections to be on you. Would you help us to look upward and outward? And would you give us your perspective today for your glory? In Jesus' name, amen.
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2: 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Coming up in just a couple of minutes here on Faith Radio is Truth for Life with Alistair Begg. And he's going to take a look at Thessalonians and how the Apostle Paul taught that pleasing God was to be the guiding principle for each one of our lives. And he's going to consider what that means when it comes to the matter of sex. That's coming up on Truth for Life in just a couple of minutes.
3: 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He simply said, "Trust me." 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And when the time was right, the walls came down. Sometimes God's greatest work begins with your next faithful step. And He can still do more than you can imagine. 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
6: The outside of my house has white siding. At least it looks white most of the time. But in the winter, when the snow falls, the house suddenly looks dingy and yellow. When compared to the pure snow, my house suddenly doesn't look so clean. When we compare ourselves to other people, we can look pretty good, kind of like that siding that seems clean. But looking at the holiness of God reminds us of how dirty and dingy we really are. We get a true picture of our sin when we see it in the light of God's holiness. When we gaze upon Him, we become aware of our own need. And once we get honest about our own sin, we can take hope in the words of Isaiah 1. Though your sins are like scarlet, they shall be white as snow. The blood of Christ can cleanse us from all sin. Would you spend some time today focusing on the holiness of God? With Seeking Him, I'm Nancy DeMoss Wagamuth.
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0: down, you avoided it, you didn't crease it, but you saw it. You were a little too close to it, probably. And that, you see, in this word avoid, gives some of us a great measure of leeway. Well, you know, I'm not really doing it, I'm avoiding it, I'm not really, you know, if you knew what I was, you know, and stuff. So, no. Clean cut. Clean cut. In the way you have your tonsils taken out. Clean cut. Once they were there, now they're not there. No more gargling. They're gone. That's the picture. Marshall puts it in this way: where things are evil, the Christian attitude is necessarily one of abstention and not of moderation. Abstention, not moderation. You see, you hear people doing things with the Bible, it's really crazy stuff. They take phrases like, well, all things in moderation, and they fasten onto that, and they have a discussion like this, and then they say, oh yeah, well, the Bible says, you know, all things in moderation. All things that are lawful in moderation. But where it comes to things that are evil, the issue is not moderation. The issue is abstention. Well then, how does that work out? Well, that brings us to the beginning of verse 4. And it brings us to the most difficult phrase in the whole of 1 Thessalonians. Do you think right now would be a good time to start on that phrase? That's right, I didn't think so either. If you have a Revised Standard Version or a King James Version, I haven't checked the NASB, but you will notice there that unlike the NIV, it says, so each of you should learn how to take a wife. In the NIV, it says, that each of you should learn how to control his own body. Why the discrepancy? Does it matter? What does it mean? How do we resolve it?
1: 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Well, I'm excited to tell you about a book we are recommending. 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It's called The Language of Rivers and Stars, How Nature Speaks of the Glories of God. 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Tomorrow we'll find out why sexuality isn't a harmless private matter, even if it's between two consenting adults. The Bible teaching of Alistair Begg is furnished by Truth for Life, where the learning is for living.
2: 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We need a Savior to raise us from death. Coming up on Summit Life, Pastor J.D. 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
5: Are you struggling with financial blindness? 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Avoided checking credit card balances because it's just too overwhelming? 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Avoiding a budget can't increase income. 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Scripture consistently calls us to live in the light, not in denial. Proverbs 27:23 says, "Be sure you know the condition of your flocks. 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Intentional blindness keeps us from making necessary changes. We can't improve what we're unwilling to measure. Jesus said in John 8:32, "Then you will know the truth, and the truth will set you free." 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
11: Faith is choosing to rest the hopes of your salvation on Jesus Christ and what he said he did when he died on the cross. 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
10: 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Greer. As always, I'm your host, Molly Vidovich. You know, as sinners, we don't just need life improvement. We need to be saved from our sin. We don't need a life coach to give us better direction. We need a resurrected savior to raise us from the dead. Today, Pastor JD teaches us the four things we must understand about salvation in order to fully appreciate the gift of grace. Are you looking for answers to life's questions? Here at Summit Life, we see those answers in God's Word. 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
11: Verse 4 contains probably the largest conjunction ever uttered in human history. But God. But God. That's it. John Stott calls those the two most significant words ever uttered in the English language. But God, would you just let the force of that hit you for a minute? You were helpless, but not hopeless. Because hope wasn't going to come from inside of you by your ability to help yourself. Hope was going to come from outside of you when God in mercy looked at you and bared his mighty arm and began the process of salvation. When you were dead in sin, but God being rich in mercy because of the great love with which he loved us. Let's talk about those for a minute. Great love. Some theologians, some Christians talk about salvation so coldly and mechanically, like it's just this doctrinal thing that's being worked out. But our salvation was birthed in the love of Jesus Christ for sinners that he didn't want to see die. Read a story recently, Robert Coleman, who's a pastor, lived about 50 years ago, talked about in his congregation, there was a little girl, 8-year-old girl, who contracted a disease that the doctors believed were going to be fatal. They discovered, though, that her brother, who was 2 years older than her, had had the same disease the year before and had miraculously recovered. The doctor went to the parents, and this is all happening super fast because it was progressing really quickly. And so they went to the parents and said, the only chance she's got to live is if she could get a blood transfusion from him. Because if they got the same blood type, and if we can get his blood's got some of the resistant antibodies or whatever, and we think that it might save her life. And so they went to the 10-year-old boy and said, would you be willing to give your sister a blood transfusion? He said, well, of course, I'll do it. And so the little 10-year-old boy goes into the hospital room where his sister is just barely conscious, and Robert Coleman says he watched this little boy look at her, smiled and gave her a thumbs up, and he laid down on the gurney, and the doctor took the IV and put it the needle into his arm and saw the blood begin to come out. And he says when he saw that, his face just immediately went, it blanched, and he just began to tremble, and he started to cry. And he looked up at the doctor and he said, doctor, how long does it take? He said, what do you mean, how long does it take? How long does it take until I die? And I said, no, you're not going to die. We're just a blood transfusion. We're just taking a little bit. But the little boy had gone in there thinking that he was basically going to give his blood to his sister so she could live. That kind of love is rare. And what God is saying is he didn't even show it for his siblings. He showed it for his enemies. When we were still in sin, Christ died for us. He gave his love. It was mercy, rich in mercy. It's a mercy that honestly, you and I would never have shown. I know we like to flatter ourselves and think, oh, well, if I were God, I'd just be more merciful than God, and I'd just forgive everybody, and that's just what I do because I'm awesome. I hate to burst that kind of bubble. That is not true. Every single time, without exception, that somebody in the Bible is in a situation where you compare their mercy and God's mercy, every single time, Jonah, Abraham, David, God is always way more merciful than the human being. Every single time. I love how Martin Luther said it, the reformer. If I was God and the world had treated me like it has treated him, I would have kicked the vile, wretched thing to pieces. You see, I've heard it said like this, until the gospel seems too good to be true, you haven't really understood it. It was mercy, a mercy that you and I could barely comprehend, but God, the greatest words in all the Bible, being rich in mercy because of the great love with which he loved us when we were dead in our sins. He made us alive together with Christ. Well, watch there. You see the tenses of those verbs? He's not talking about something that's continually happening. He's not talking about you're made alive by this gradual religious process where you slowly become a good God-fearing person and your church attendance gets more regular and you start to read the Bible and you quit cussing as much. He's not talking about that. He's talking about something that Jesus did for you all at once in the past. On the cross, Jesus became your sin. He died a sinner's death. He was treated by God like he was a follower of Satan. He was treated by God like a son of disobedience. He was treated like a child of wrath because he was bearing our sin in our place so that we could be made alive together with him. Sometimes people wonder, like, well, why did Jesus have to die for us to be forgiven? Why can't God just wipe the slate clean and be like, all right, you know, blow the whistle, everybody back in the pool, everybody, you know, all ski going the same direction. Why can't he do that? You think of it like this, you know, say that you borrowed my car and you took it out and you wrecked it, totaled it. You come back to me and you're super sorry about it. What are my options here? I can make you pay for it. If you refuse to pay for it, maybe I could take you to court. If I forgave you, what have I just agreed to do? I haven't just made the car wreck go away. I haven't just automatically erased the damage. If I forgive you for wrecking my car, then what I have done is I've basically said that I will absorb the cost that you incurred. I'll absorb it into myself and I'll pay for the damage to the car. That's what forgiveness is. Forgiveness is absorbing the effects of sin. When Jesus Christ died on the cross, this was God himself saying, you sinned, I'll take the effect. I'm going to give you mercy. I'm not going to repay you for your sin. I am going to absorb the cost of your sin, and I'm going to give you life in its place, which is why around here we say that you can summarize the gospel in four words, Jesus in my place. He lived the life that I was supposed to live. He lived a perfect life, and then he died the death that I'd been condemned to die in my place. That's why we say Jesus did not merely die for us. Jesus died instead of us. Paul continues, verse 6, and then God raised us up with him and seated us. You see past tense? You see it? He seated us already. He seated us with him in the heavenly places. Y'all listen to this. In God's eyes, I am already seated with Christ at the place of honor around God's throne. I could not be in a higher place in heaven closer to God. You ever go to an athletic event and you see people in like the really awesome seats? You're like, who do you got to know to get in there? I am already in the greatest place in the world. I'm seated in the very best place. I could not be in a higher place. Not if I gave $1 billion to the church. Not if I prayed for 4 hours every day. Not if I visited every country on a mission trip. Not if I went an entire decade never sinned, because he literally put me in Jesus' seat. Do you know what kind of confidence that gives you in life? Listen, I'm as sure of heaven as Jesus is. And when I say that, people sometimes are like, what? They're like, how arrogant is that? Who do you think you are? You think you're that righteous? No, that's the whole point. Jesus was that righteous. And he paid my sin debt in its entirety. We traded places and now I'm going to heaven on his account, not mine. And by the way, already I experience the benefits of that privilege. When I go to God in prayer, I know that God hears me as if I were Jesus. That's why we end our prayers by saying, in Jesus' name. We don't put that at the end as like a signal to God that we're almost done. What we're saying when we say that is, I know that I'm God, I'm praying from his seat. I'm praying based on his record, not my own. Because sometimes what happens is when I come to God in prayer, I tend to start thinking that he's gonna hear me based on how well I've lived. Isn't that how you are? Sometimes I've had an awesome week. Not every week, sometimes it's been awesome. I read my Bible every day. I shared Christ with three people. I was super nice to my wife, even when she was a jerk to me. I was really patient with my kids. I just did awesome. And I can just feel the pleasure of God all over me. And I'm like, I know that God in heaven is like, man, I love being with that guy. And I feel like I can just ask him anything and he'll be like, sure, man, look at your week. Here you go, right? And then what happens is I go out from that and I usually have a bad week. And a bad week is, I didn't hardly read my Bible and I didn't lead anybody to Christ. In fact, I cussed a few people out and probably drove them further from Jesus when they had a little stomach sticker in the back of my car. And then my wife was nice to me and I was a jerk to her. And then I kicked the dog and it's not even my dog, it's the neighbor's dog. So it was just bad. It was just bad. And I come in and what do? You sort of in the worship time, you're kind of like, And so you start making promises to God. Oh God, I'm gonna do better next week. Oh God, and it's like, I'm like, God, I need some stuff from you, but I'm gonna try to buy them on credit. I'm gonna tell you what an awesome week I'm gonna have next week, and then I want you to answer my prayers based on that. You see, both of those are basically saying you don't understand where God has already seated you in the heavenly places, because when you come to pray, you're not praying based on your record, good or bad. You're sitting in his seat based on his record. When you get to the end of your prayer, you say in Jesus' name, what you're saying is, and the reason I expect you to hear this prayer from me is because I fasted for 40 days this week in the wilderness and resisted Satan to his face. And then I had so much faith that I walked on water. Mm-hmm. And then when they crucified me, I just looked at them from the cross and said, Father, forgive them, for they know not what they do. That's why I think you should hear me. In Jesus' name, amen. Because I am literally praying from his place with his position. I couldn't get higher because his became mine. The way I describe it to kids sometimes is like it's a report card. When you get a report card, that's like your passport into wherever you want to go to college. And so you got to get grades if you want to, go to college. So imagine you wanted to get into Harvard University. You had B's and C's and got a 750 on a 1600 scale on the SAT. You're not getting into Harvard, right? Well, let's say that you had the ability somehow to have the smartest person in the world who had ever lived, who got a pure, not just a 1600 on the SAT, they gave him like a 2000 because you finished it in 10 minutes. So extra point. You got a perfect SAT score. You've never missed a single question on any test that you've ever taken, and that one becomes yours. That is the entry that you're going to use to get into Harvard. You're going in, no questions asked. What God says is, I made Jesus sin who knew no sin so that you could become his righteousness, so that you could expect heaven based on his record and not your own. In verse 8, Paul is going to begin his great summary of the gospel. Verses you should memorize. For by grace you have been saved through faith. And this is not even of your own doing. It's the gift of God. It's not a work so that nobody should boast. There are four things I'm going to point out to you really, really quickly there. Four crucial things for you to understand about salvation. You see the basis of it, the instrument of it, the result of it, and the confidence that comes from it. You ready? Here we go. Number one, the basis of salvation is grace. Notice this. By grace, you have been saved. Notice that it's passive. You have been saved means it's being done to you. You're not saving yourself. You're not gradually getting better. You have been saved. And the basis of that was grace. Grace means that it was based on nothing good or meritorious about you. It was a gift of God, not a reward for good behavior, not because you were less bad or had a good heart or had great potential or made promises to God. It's not even a reward for having faith. Let me show you how I know that. See this word this right here? This in the Greek language, this is hard to explain in English, but where it is in the sentence in Greek, what does it point back to? What is the this that it's referring to? And this is not of yourself. Where it is in the sentence, it points to both this word, saved, and it points to that word, faith. So this is not of you. Salvation's not from you, and the faith by which you laid hold of salvation is not from you. Even the faith itself was a gift of God. It's like we've looked at throughout this series, right? Ephesians 1. God is the one that chose you. God is the one that drew you. God is the one that awakened you. God is the one that put it in your heart to believe. God is the one who gave you the ability to choose. God woke you up in the ambulance and just said, I'm saving you.
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11: Hey, so maybe you've heard salvation described like this. I was drowning in a sea of my own sin, and Jesus pulled up alongside. He was like the Coast Guard. And Jesus saw me drowning in sin, and he threw me a life preserver, and he pulled me into the boat and rescued me and saved me. Hallelujah. That sounds awesome. It's not the gospel. The gospel is that when Jesus pulled up in his Coast Guard boat, you were face down. You'd already drowned. You were dead. And he reached out and he picked you up out of the water and he put you in the boat and he breathed into your lungs the breath of eternal life and he resurrected you. It is by grace from start to finish. Number two, the instrument of salvation is faith. The instrument of salvation is faith. Paul says, by grace, we've been saved through faith. Now, what does that mean? Because Christians are so confused about this. I find they think faith is like this general religious feeling. It's something that gets stronger throughout their life. It's your confidence and how sure you are that Jesus is true. And that's really not what it is there. This is really important. Get this. Faith is the instrument. Faith is the hand that simply lays hold of Jesus. That's all that it is. It's the hand that lays hold of Jesus. The best picture of this is in the Old Testament, where all the best pictures are. When you brought a lamb to sacrifice for your sins, you would take it up to the altar, the priest would put it on the altar, and then what you would do is you would take your hand and you would reach it out and you would put it on the head of this lamb and you would begin to confess your sinfulness. And as you confess your sinfulness with your hand in this lamb, the priest would take the knife and he cut the throat of the lamb and the blood would drain out. And what the hand was showing was that your sinfulness was being transferred onto this innocent lamb. That's faith. When you become a Christian, watch, all that happens is you reach out to the Lamb of God with the hand of your heart and say, I believe that you died for me. I believe that you came for me. I believe there's nothing I can do to save myself, and I am transferring the guilt of my sin onto your head, and I am resting in you. And Jesus, you are mine. Blessed assurance, Jesus is mine. You see, people ask questions like, I don't know if my faith is strong enough to be saved. That's the wrong question. It's kind of like, imagine you got a tribes person and you've got a Harvard PhD aeronautical engineer, both standing on the tarmac of a runway. Tribes person literally has never seen a plane, never seen anything electronic. And they're both looking at this huge plane, and the tribes person has never seen anything fly, has no concept of how something that big could fly. The aeronautical engineer not only knows that it can fly, he could build a plane for you. Well, the moment comes for you to get on the plane, and because this tribes person has a friend that he trusts, the tribesman, with all of his doubts and with all of his confusion, gets up on the plane. And the smug Harvard PhD stands on the tarmac. Plane takes off. Now what do you have? You got one guy filled with doubt soaring through the air. You've got another guy filled with understanding standing on the ground. Who's going to get to the destination? Not the guy who knew everything, but the guy who chose to get on the plane. Faith is not absence of doubt. Faith is choosing to rest the hopes of your salvation on Jesus Christ and what he said he did when he died on the cross. And you come to him and say, I got a lot of questions and I don't know if I understand everything, but I am hoping in what you said you did is my salvation. And I may not understand how all this works until I get to heaven, but Jesus, you are my hope and you are my savior. That's the instrument of salvation is faith. Number three, the result of salvation is good works. The result of salvation is good work, for we are his workmanship, Paul said, for Christ, created in Christ Jesus for good works, for good works. We're not saved by good works, but the faith that saves will always produce good works, because when God saves you, he unites you to Christ and he begins to infuse his power into you. It is inconceivable that you could encounter the power of the grace of God and the infusion of the Holy Spirit and not become a person who just does good works everywhere you go. I think I've described it like this before. Imagine I was late for church and Tom came, worship team was done, and you know, I'm not here. And so like they get up here and play some more songs and have a prayer time, testimony time. Then I come. Okay, so I come out, I'm like, y'all, I'm so sorry I'm late. Y'all don't believe this. I was in downtown Raleigh, I was trying to get here, and as I was getting in my car, a grand piano fell on my head. It was like a cartoon. It was like 10 stories up and they're pulling up by pulling, and it broke and just landed on my head. Smashed me into the ground, you know, like broke everywhere. It hurt. Then we had to clean it up. I had to get it up, I had to help, and I had to fill up the, and then I got my car, drove here, that's why I'm late. Your response to me? Liar, right? Liar, because there's no way you could get a grand piano dropped on your head and show up here at church and look like you look. You got hit with that kind of force, a grand piano from 10 stories, you'd look different. And Paul's like, yeah, that's what I mean when I'm talking about the gospel. You're not saved by good works, but a faith that saves will always produce good works, because how could you access this kind of power and this kind of grace and not have it radically transform your life? How could you say you love Jesus and still willfully commit the very things that put him on the cross? You want to look me in the face and tell me, oh yeah, I love Jesus. I believe he saved me from hell. And I continue to practice the things that I know put him on the cross and send other people to hell. You're saved by faith alone, but the faith that saves is never alone. It always comes with good works. You're not saved by good works, but if you're saved, you'll do good works. Number four, in that verse, you see the confidence of salvation, and that confidence is that what God started, he's gonna finish. I love this, which is, for we are his workmanship, created in Christ Jesus for good works, which God prepared beforehand. Prepared beforehand means predestined. It means that God has already laid out the good works. He's already provided the opportunity. He's already provided the resources you're going to need to do those good works. He's already predestined them all to happen. So you can confident that what God has chosen you for, whether it's to be a good husband, whether it's to be a good dad, whether it's to get off of drugs, he's already provided all the things that are necessary, and you just got to go walk in it. Here's the other thing I love about here. For we are his workmanship. Workmanship, literally in Greek, is the word poema. Poema, where we get our word, poem. We are God's poem. We are a poem that God is writing, and God is writing a beautiful poem, and poems that don't end are not beautiful poems. And so what Paul is saying is you are this thing that God is writing for his glory and his beauty, and what God started, he's gonna finish. By the way, the only other place this word right here is used in the Bible, this is awesome, Genesis 1, talking about creation. That creation was God's workmanship. Think about creation for a minute. God spoke into the expanse of nothing, and he created everything. When God saved you, he took a righteousness that did not exist in you. He took a life that was absent from you, and he spoke it into being. He didn't start with raw materials. He didn't say, "Ah, there's still some good left in that one." He started with death, and he said, "I'm gonna speak life and righteousness," and the same powers that spoke the universe into existence began to go to work creating righteousness in you. And my friends, the darkness in your soul is no more able to resist the transforming, creating powers of God than the darkness of the world was able to resist the sunrise. He chose you. He purchased you by his blood. He works in you now through his power. You didn't start this process. You're not sustaining this process. He's not looking to you to finish this process. He committed himself from start to finish. He is going to finish what he started in you, which means that all you have to do is yield yourself to Jesus and let him do these things through you. Christianity, as I often tell you, is not about you doing anything for God. It is about letting Christ do everything through you. He's woken you up in the ambulance. He's not asking you to help him save you. Will you let him save you? Because see, if you'll say yes to him, then he's gonna seat you right now in this moment in the heavenly places in Christ. And he's immediately gonna start a process in you that can never be stopped, not by hell itself. Do you know for sure that you have trusted Christ as Savior? Have you let him have control of your life? Have you let this rescue process start? If not, then right now you can do it by simply reaching the hand of your heart up and laying it on the head of Jesus and saying, "Yes, I surrender and I believe."
12: Have you ever received this offer of salvation personally? You can do it right now. Acknowledge your need for a Savior and cry out to God for his mercy. Have you ever felt your faith growing tired? Maybe you're discouraged, distracted, or wondering if following Jesus is worth the struggle. You are not alone, and that's exactly why the book of Hebrews was written. This month, we'd love to send you Hebrews, Christ is Better, a special collection of sermon transcripts from Pastor JD's verse-by-verse study through all 10 messages in Hebrews. So, Pastor JD, what makes the book of Hebrews especially well-suited for this kind of resource?
13: Yeah, great question, Molly. Hebrews is all about the supremacy and the sufficiency of Christ, which is central to understanding the entire Bible.
12: Okay.
13: The book of Hebrews connects the Old Testament sacrificial system to Jesus in just such a rich,
12: yes,
13: nuanced way. And what I've noticed is that sometimes when it comes to dense theological books like Hebrews, having the messages in written form can help readers just really sit with the theology and get their minds around the big picture. What we try to do here at Summit Life is take the stuff that is like this in the Bible that can feel challenging and, by God's grace, put the cookies on the bottom shelf, so to speak. So I think this resource will help you. 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
2: Put on the full armor of God so that you can take your stand against the devil's schemes. I'm Angela. You're listening to Faith Radio. Those are Paul's words from the book of Ephesians. Listen to what he goes on to say. "For our struggle is not against flesh and blood, but against rulers, against the authorities, against the powers of this dark world, and against the spiritual forces of evil in the heavenly realms. Therefore, put on the full armor of God, so that when the day of evil comes, you may be able to stand your ground, and after you have done everything, to stand. Stand firm then, with a belt of truth buckled around your waist, with a breastplate of righteousness in place, and with your feet fitted with the readiness that comes from the gospel of peace. In addition to all this, take up the shield of faith, with which you can extinguish all the flaming arrows of the evil one. Take the helmet of salvation and the sword of the Spirit, which is the word of God. Pastor Josh Moody's preaching out of this passage coming up on God-Centered Life.
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15: 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That's not what we're going to do. 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
18: You know, I just rewatched that classic Disney film, Pinocchio. I love that story. You remember Pinocchio was like a little wooden puppet made by Geppetto who had always wanted a son. But the problem was he didn't have a conscience, so a little bug was picked. Remember Jiminy Cricket? And he told Pinocchio, always let your conscience be your guide. Pretty good advice. Here's the problem. Sometimes our conscience can mislead us. So you don't want that to happen. So here's the deal. The best way to know what right and wrong are is let the Word of God be your guide, not some little bug that follows you around dressed up really cute, even if he has a top hat. Always let God's Word be your guide.
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0: In the home stretch of our Heavenly Places study, heading into verses 10 through 24 of chapter 6 of the book of Ephesians. We're calling this study, Be Strong in the Lord. Josh Moody, senior pastor of College Church, which is located in Wheaton, Illinois. Thanks for joining us for the study today. Well, Josh, the letter to the church in Ephesus, getting to the closing section, very familiar section for a lot of us. Paul leans into a military analogy, and you'll dig into this a little bit during the course of the session, but let's set the stage as to where the inspiration for this analogy may be coming from, because he's imprisoned in Rome when writing this letter, correct?
1: Yeah, the sort of standard way this is normally preached is he's looking at a Roman guard and he gets his inspiration from that, and that could be the case. A lot of the language also comes deeply rooted from the Old Testament scriptures, and he's not just sort of saying, I'm looking at a soldier and using that as an illustration. What he's saying is that the power of the Spirit through the gospel is what gives us our armor, using that analogy deeply rooted in biblical teaching from the Old Testament.
0: All right, fantastic. A quick note, this sermon is from our one service that takes place across the street on the campus of Wheaton College. Now, their auditorium is much larger and able to house many of us, but it's also lacking in the wiggly baby room that our sanctuary has. So we're trying to reduce the secondary preachers as best we can. But you'll hear Josh pray for freedom from distraction as the infant choir was active throughout the morning. Perhaps maybe one more piece of armor, the earplugs of concentration.
1: Yeah.
0: I don't know, just a suggestion. Let's jump to it. Here's Josh.
23: Ephesians chapter 6, and beginning at verse 10. And we'll read to the end of the book, verse 24. Finally, be strong in the Lord and in the strength of his might. Put on the whole armor of God, that you may be able to stand against the schemes of the devil. For we do not wrestle against flesh and blood, but against the rulers, against the authorities, against the cosmic powers of this present darkness, against the spiritual forces of evil in the heavenly places. Therefore, take up the whole armor of God, that you may be able to withstand in the evil day, and having done all, to stand firm. Stand, therefore, having fastened on the belt of truth, and having put on the breastplate of righteousness, and as shoes for your feet, having put on the readiness given by the gospel of peace. In all circumstances, take up the shield of faith, with which you can extinguish all the flaming darts of the evil one, and take the helmet of salvation and the sword of the Spirit, which is the word of God, praying at all times in the Spirit, with all prayer and supplication. To that end, keep alert with all perseverance, making supplication for all the saints, and also for me, that words may be given to me in opening my mouth boldly to proclaim the mystery of the gospel, for which I am an ambassador in chains, that I may declare it boldly as I ought to speak. So that you also may know how I am and what I am doing, Tychicus, the beloved brother and faithful minister in the Lord, will tell you everything. I have sent him to you for this very purpose, that you may know how we are and that he may encourage your hearts. Peace be to the brothers, and love with faith from God the Father and the Lord Jesus Christ. Grace be with all who love our Lord Jesus Christ with love incorruptible. Do sit down and let's bow our heads in prayer. As we come now, Lord, to your word, we pray, Father, that you would grant us freedom from distractions. We pray, Father, that you would help me to, as the Apostle Paul here prayed for himself, you'd help me to preach your word boldly, with clarity, and in the power of your Spirit. We pray, Lord, that my words would be pleasing to you. And we pray, Father, that all the thinking of our hearts will be pleasing to you too. And as we come now, Lord, to the end of this book of Ephesians, we ask, Lord, that its message that you have designed for it to have would sink deep into our hearts as individuals,
4: and as a church. And we pray these things in Jesus' name. Amen. When I was sharing with someone that I was going to be speaking on the armor of God, they let me know about a piece of Christian subculture of which I was completely unaware. Apparently, back in the 1980s or so, there was a cartoon called Bible Man. Some of you may have even watched it. It intrigued me, so I went to the internet and Google and YouTube and all that, and see if I can find any excerpts from Bible Man and pictures of Bible Man. Bible Man was a sort of Christian superhero who used these various pieces of the armor of God and dressed in, I suppose we could call it spandex. The beginning of the cartoons, Bible Man, there was a little sort of limerick or a repeated line or refrain or something like that that went roughly speaking like this. Ready the chamber. You see, he had a special place that he went into to, like Superman, get changed into Bible Man. See, ready the chamber. And he would hop into the chamber and there'd be like smoke or something like that. And then the door would open after the transformation had taken place. And there would be Bible Man. The challenge with this sort of passage is not only is it so familiar, it's often being almost caricatured. The devil, really? Spiritual warfare. Really? It's hard for any of us to get our minds around it. We live in a sophisticated, scientific, educated community. We live in a sophisticated world. We're no longer living in first century times. The devil? It isn't helped by the fact that some people have misused teaching about the devil historically. You think of the Salem witch trials. Cotton Mather, who controversially, with a great Puritan leader, controversially was involved somehow or other in the Salem witch trials, said, "He who denies that there is a devil is surely under the influence of the devil." Well, maybe. But then you read the story of the Salem witchcraft trials, and you realize that, well, as C.S. Lewis puts it, the devil is equally pleased if we become too fascinated by him as if we deny his existence altogether. I've always enjoyed what Martin Luther said, where he said, if be attacked by the devil, use the word of God, and if the word of God won't work, try laughter. The devil is a proud devil. He can't stand being laughed at. Two young children were debating whether the devil actually existed. And one young child said to the other, "No, he certainly doesn't exist." And the other young child said, "Yes, he does. It's all over the Bible. It's clear that the devil exists." And the other young child said, "No, he doesn't. Listen to me. He'll turn out to be like just a mythical being that doesn't really exist." The devil? Martin Lloyd-Jones, the great Welsh preacher, said he was convinced that the source of many of the weaknesses of the contemporary church in his day was that the church had forgotten the devil. John Stott said, "Behind the appearances of this world, there's an unseen spiritual warfare." So as we look at this passage together with intensity but not weirdness, how are we to analyze it? Let me suggest a simple way of thinking about it together, and that is, first of all, the armor, the whole armor, and what it is. What is this whole armor? Is it like Bible Man? What is it? And then listen to the call to stand, which is the main thrust of what the apostle is saying here.
5: Our first objective, define this armor. And Josh is headed that direction in just a moment. But first, a huge thank you going out to those who have partnered with us. We're seeing very exciting growth numbers, not only here in the U.S., but across the globe. And you are making that possible if you're partnering with us. We want to thank you and celebrate with you what God is doing through His Word. We'll get back into Ephesians chapter 6 now. Here's Josh.
4: So first of all, what is this whole armor the Apostle Paul here talks about? Clearly is something he wants us to understand. Verse 11, put on the whole armor of God. Verse 13, he repeats himself, therefore take up or put on the whole armor of God. The whole armor of God is in, the whole armor is in Greek one word, panoplia. It means all defensive and every offensive weapon. The whole armor. In summary, the whole armor of God, let me give it to you in just two words. It is His victory. What the Apostle Paul is urging us to do here is to not fight for His victory, but to fight from His victory. The armor of God, His victory. So he tells us to be strong in the Lord and the strength of His might. The strength of His might is almost certainly a Hebraism. It's an emphasis of the strength of His might. It refers back specifically to the resurrection power of Jesus that Paul talked about in chapter 1. He uses the same phrase there about Jesus' resurrection. The strength of His might in the raising of Jesus from the dead. That strength is ours, church, if we understand what the whole armor of God is. And so he, as is familiar, goes through the different pieces of the armor from verse 14. Typically, the way this is taught is it's usually said that the Apostle Paul was in jail, and he's in chains, he says it in just a moment, and therefore, as he's chained to a Roman guard, he's using the imagery of the Roman pieces of military equipment to teach the spiritual lesson. I'm sure there's some, I suppose there must, there probably is some truth to that. But more insightfully, the Apostle Paul now is using that image of armor to reflect and underline God's victory that he's already been teaching to the Ephesians and that network of churches. When he says, therefore, stand, therefore, having fastened on the belt of truth, well, truth is something he's been already teaching them about. Chapter 1, verse 13, if you have a Bible open, you can see. He says, in him you also, when you heard the word of truth. He's already been describing the word of truth. Or chapter 4 and verse 15, rather speaking the truth in love. And then he says, chapter 4, verse 21, assuming that you've heard him and were taught in him as the truth is in Jesus. Or chapter 4, verse 25, therefore, having put away falsehood, let each one of you speak the truth with his neighbor. So this truth is the truth of God, that we are to believe and speak. The breastplate of righteousness, well, that also he's described quite carefully beforehand. Chapter 4 and verse 24. Put on the new self, created after the likeness of God in true righteousness and holiness. So the righteousness of God is God's declared righteousness. Those of us who understand the teaching of the Bible about being justified by faith, the declaration that we're right in God is God's declared righteousness that then we need to live in the light of. So he says, chapter 5, verses 8 and 9, it's a little hidden in the translation, but it's actually the same word. Verse 7 of chapter 5, therefore do not become partners of them, that is those who are not righteous. For at one time you were darkness, but now you are light in the Lord. Walk as children of the light, for the fruit of light is found in all that is good and right. Righteousness. So, Christian, if you are a Christian, you've been declared right in Christ, and therefore, walk in the right way. And then he talks about this gospel of peace. Well, again, he's already described what he means by the gospel of peace. This, I think, is the most fascinating part of it. Chapter 2, verse 14, he said, for he, that is Jesus,

came and preached peace. Preach there, the word is evangelized or gospel preach peace. So the gospel of peace is the proclamation of the peace that Jesus has won at the cross, that if we believe in him, then we are both reconciled to God and therefore reconciled to each other. That's the gospel of peace. And then the shield of faith. Well, again, he's already talked about faith quite a lot, of course. Chapter 2 and verse 8. For by grace you have been saved through faith. And this is not your own doing. It is the gift of God, not a result of works, so that no one may boast. This is one of the hardest lessons for people who grow up, who have grown up in religious homes, to grasp. It's by faith, trust, open hands. Well, we need to put that piece of armor on as well when we're fighting the spiritual battle. The shield of faith, with which you can extinguish all the flaming darts of the evil one. That dart that comes into your mind and says, you're not a good Christian, call yourself a Christian, look what you did. You put up the shield of faith, you're saved by what Jesus has done, not by what you do. Well, the Apostle Paul has already taught on all these pieces of the armor. To trust, and then you're saved. Now, he describes faith a little bit later in chapter 3 and verse 12. Well, if we're saved by faith, how then do we have access to God and have the intimacy of an experience of God? So our quiet times in the morning are not simply reading a few verses and then feeling check box, we've done our duty. But we experience him. How do we have that access? Well, the Apostle Paul tells us. Chapter 3, verse 12, in whom we have boldness and access with confidence through our faith in him. Oh Lord, this morning, I feel so far distant from you, you might say, on a Monday morning when you're trying to do your quiet times. But I trust you. I lean on you through our faith in him. And he says something similar in verse 17. So that Christ may dwell in your hearts through faith, that you being rooted and grounded in love may then have strength to comprehend with all the saints what is the breadth and length and height and depth. Do not believe those who say that the way to have a high experience of God is to move past just trust. Oh, no, no, no. The way to have a higher experience of God is simply to trust. It's not some magical new technique. It's him through faith. Or chapter 4 and verse 5. One Lord, one faith, one baptism. Well, that's the objective side. There's a subjective side of faith, trusting, but then we're trusting him and the truth about him. Charles Spurgeon said, he who is the enemy of Christian doctrine is the enemy of Christian practice. If you're new to College Church, you'll find, is if you do keep on coming to the church, that we are not shy about preaching, teaching, doctrine. As the world gets more confused, as our media gets more convoluted, it is increasingly significant and important that we know what we believe. Hence that summer forum, the Apostles' Creed. And so we're going to study the book of Judges in the Old Testament. Who does that kind of stuff anymore? Who actually takes the time to go through the Bible? Because the Bible is the Word of God, as we'll see. Paul talks about that in just a moment. And then he describes the helmet of salvation, which he's also talked about earlier, and the sword of the Spirit, which is the Word of God, chapter 1 and verse 13. In him you also, when you heard the word of truth, the gospel of your salvation, and believed in him. It's the Word of God, the sword of the Spirit. Or chapter 5 and verse 6.
Well, we've had the word of God, the gospel of your salvation, chapter 5.

0: Verse 6, let no one deceive you with empty words. Oh, how we need to make sure we are undeceived today. To have the sword of the Spirit, which is the Word of God, active in our minds and in our hearts and in the way we, therefore, in the way we think.
1: That's Josh Moody, and this is the God-Centered Life. I got to tell you, Josh, I've typically thought of the armor passage as fresh teaching, but interestingly, you point out how each of the armor elements is actually laid out elsewhere. So we have Paul presenting an analogy, an image, if you will, with which he is highlighting the importance of living in the entirety of the victory that has already been won. I thought that was really fresh insight into that. So let me ask you the big picture question, because we have words like stand firm, be strong, resist, stop fiery arrows, stay alert. These all feel defensive to me. Is there a point where we use the armor to go on the offense?
2: Think of it less as a contrast between defensive and offensive, and more the teaching being that we must stand because God has won the victory.
1: Ah, so we're standing in the victory that already exists.
2: Exactly.
1: We're almost protecting the sanctity of that victory.
2: We're not protecting. He's won the victory. It goes right way back to Moses when God's people were told, stand and you will see the victory of God.
1: Yeah.
2: We don't part the waters. He does.
1: That's good. Yeah. If somebody hands you a sword, it feels empowering, but it's actually not your power that sword reflects.
2: Yeah. The emphasis on stand is God has won the victory.
1: I like that. I also like the idea that Paul is creating, if you will, scripture out of, in all likelihood, his hardship, his imprisonment. That's a interesting image as well. He's in prison, and this letter is being studied here 2,000 years afterwards and encouraging believers.
2: So, yeah, right.
1: Excellent. Good. Thanks so much, Josh. Appreciate that. Well, we're heading to the wrap of this study in the book of Ephesians. We hope you've been able to follow along and, more importantly, had scripture reveal something new to you via the study. A reminder that earlier installments of this study are available on our website, or an easier way to put together a block of scriptural studies would be via most podcast apps. If you've subscribed to the God-Centered Life, most apps will show you the lineup of recent studies, allowing you to revisit particular passages that may be generating questions for you. Of course, a podcast app is also a great way to have each day's study made available to you for your devotional time, for your commute, for your fitness walk, or however you're interacting with these studies. Just use your app to search for God-Centered Life. Next time we get together, let's all stand.
0: Doesn't the Apostle Paul say that we should stand? Well, he certainly does say that we should stand. Stand against the schemes of the devil. What does it mean to stand? It means confidence. It means courage.
1: We've got the pieces of armor. Now, what does it look like to stand? We'll cover that next time. 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
3: 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I'm Angela. 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Now, when I'm talking about surrendering to God, I'm talking about everything, your whole entire life. Now, if I'm honest, surrender is something that I've struggled with. I mean, it's something that God invites us to do, but I just have this like steely death grip on my life. And, you know, and sometimes we have the enemy whispering to us that if we surrender our life to God, we'll be left with nothing. But that is a lie. A lie that Pastor Paul Shepherd's going to address coming up in just a couple of minutes on Destined for Victory, when he talks about the beauty of surrender.
4: 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Think about a time you've said or thought that. 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But he provided, and then some, and there were even leftovers. 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
6: Oftentimes when we identify our limits, we go into self-condemnation. We berate ourselves. We actually take our eyes off of God. But it's in those moments where we can actually encounter God. This is Susie Larson with another Grow and Go moment, helping you to discover and enjoy what God wants to do in and through you. In the book of Matthew, chapter 5, verse 3, we read this: God blesses those who are poor and realize their need for Him, for the kingdom of heaven is theirs. Oftentimes, when we come to the edges of ourselves, we tend to despair, and our enemy wants it that way. When we notice our limits and our capacity to maybe love others, or our limits to our patience, or limits in our heart for faith, we must know we have a place to go with those limits. Jesus is blessed, most happy, and to be envied are those who finally grasp that they'll never be enough in themselves. Because now, finally, you and I can step forward and inherit more of what God has for us. We come to Christ for the first time through the low door of humility. 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Either way, he wants you to keep your focus on yourself. 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So friend, don't let those limits trouble you. There is provision from God's heart to yours just waiting for you. 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
8: 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Hello and thanks for being with us for today's Destined for Victory with Pastor Paul Shepherd. 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If it ain't broke, break it.
9: Matthew chapter 14, beginning with verse 13. When Jesus heard what happened, He withdrew by boat privately to a solitary place. Hearing of this, the crowds followed him on foot from the towns. When Jesus landed and saw a large crowd, he had compassion on them and healed their sick. As evening approached, the disciples came to him and said, "This is a remote place, and it's already getting late. Send the crowds away so they can go to the villages and buy themselves some food." Jesus replied, "They do not need to go away. You give them something to eat. When we have here only 5 loaves of bread and 2 fish, they answered. "Bring them here to me," he said. And he directed the people to sit down on the grass, taking the 5 loaves and the 2 fish. And looking up to heaven, he gave thanks and broke the loaves. Then he gave them to the disciples, and the disciples gave them to the people. They all ate and were satisfied, and the disciples picked up 12 basketfuls of broken pieces that were left over. The number of those who ate was about 5,000 men, besides women and children. The subject of this current message is, if it ain't broke, break it. We're looking at this passage in the life of Jesus. We've discovered so far that Jesus, having heard of the death of John the Baptist, who died because he simply took a stand for truth, and I talked about the fact that there are times when, no matter how diligent we are in being kind and non-abrasive in our sharing of truth, sometimes truth itself offends people. And Herod was offended, and the result is John the Baptist lost his head in testimony to his stand for truth. Jesus and his disciples, having heard about that, decided they wanted to find a solitary place and just kind of hang out together. But the Bible says as they got on their boat and traveled across the Sea of Galilee, the people followed them on foot, on land. So no doubt they either knew where they would land or they literally followed the boat as they looked out on the water and they walked the shoreline. When it was all said and done, as Jesus landed on shore at his destination, the people were there, a large crowd was there, and the Bible says Jesus had compassion on them. And I talked about the importance of compassion in our lives as we represent Christ in this world. Jesus is spoken of in a few places in the Bible as being full of compassion. James chapter 5 verse 11 says he was full of compassion and mercy. And I asked the question, what are you full of? And some of us, the answers are pretty challenging and tricky and ought to drive us to prayer and make us say, "Lord, make me like you so that I'm full of compassion." And then we looked at the fact that Jesus said, well, as evening approached, Jesus said to one of the disciples, this passage has 3 other parallel versions in the other 3 gospels. And looking at John's version, John said that Jesus wanted to feed the people who had come out. Evening is approaching. He's interested in feeding them. And so he tested their faith. And he said to one disciple, "Now, what's it going to take to feed these folk?" And that disciple said, "Well, 8 months worth of salary wouldn't be enough to feed all of these people." Someone else, another disciple, went through the crowd and said, "Well, let me at least take inventory and see what's available to us," and came back with the report, "There is one lad who only has some fish sandwiches, 5 small barley loaves of bread and 2 fish. That's the making of fish sandwiches." And so I made the point in the earlier message that God wanted to show his disciples that the issue is not what we have, but what we are willing to do with what we have. And Jesus didn't ask the question to determine whether they had enough, because after all, they're talking to the one who stepped out in nothing and said, "Let there be," and there was. God has no problem creating what he wants, but when he has touched our lives, he wants us to participate in the miracle of what he is continuing to do. And that participation requires, first of all, that we be willing to take what we have, however meager it is, and present it to him. And so when he got the report, there's a lad with 5 small barley loaves of bread and 2 small fish. Jesus said in Matthew 14, okay, bring them to me. Bring them to me. It is not as important what you have or what little you have or how meager it is or how insignificant it is. What is important is that you are willing to present it. Romans 12:1 says, I beseech you therefore, brothers, by the mercies of God, because God's been so merciful to you and he now wants to do some extraordinary things, work miracles in and through your life. I beseech you that you present your bodies as living sacrifices to him. And I'm here to tell you, and I want to pick it up by letting you know that God is calling us to present our lives to him, to present our struggles to him, to present our challenges to him, to present our dreams to him, to present whatever it is that is on our heart to him, because if it stays in your hands, it will never fulfill God's purpose. If that little boy had held on to his lunch, he could not have participated in the miracle of being significant outside of himself or pleasing God. But when he was willing to present it, now it's placed in the hands of someone who can do something significant. Look at your life. There's some things you've been struggling with and fooling with for a long time. And I came to tell you it's because it's still in your hands. Some of you have been fooling with your marriage for a long time, because it's still in your hands. Some of you have been fooling with kids who are getting on your nerves and you don't know what the solution is. But the problem is you are parenting according to your own thoughts and feelings rather than putting them and putting yourself as a parent into the Lord's hands. And I'm here to tell you that miracles can't take place as long as you have possession and ownership. But when you dare release things into the Lord's hands, miracles can happen. We got to become presenters. We got to become those who surrender that which we have into the hands of the Lord. And God uses this as a case study, as an illustration, as a lesson, not only for his immediate disciples in the first century, but for his disciples even now in the 21st century. And he is saying, what is it that you have that I want to work a miracle in and through, but I can't right now because you have not presented it to me? And I talked about the futility of trying to hold on to things and missing the miracle because the miracle requires you to present it. Well, this boy was willing to give up his fish sandwiches to Jesus. And I want to know, what are the fish sandwiches in your life that God is after? And he's not after it because he wants to leave you with nothing. He's after it because when you present it to him, he can work a miracle that will not only bless others, but will turn around and bless you as well. And I'm here to tell you that I want to expose the lie that the enemy is whispering in your ear, which says if you surrender your life to the Lord, you're going to be left with nothing. But the fact of the matter is, when you surrender to the Lord, you open yourself to everything that God wants to do. And what does God want to do? He has come to give us life, and that to the full. God has come to make your life better, not worse. He has come to make your life richer, not poorer. He has come to make your life more fulfilled, not more empty and frustrated. And so we've got to be willing to present to the Lord that which in our hands can never produce a miracle.
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11: 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What are you holding on to today? A pattern of sin? A wound from your past? Whatever it is, the Lord wants you to let it go, and He'll help you let it go. Now with the rest of today's message, if it ain't broke, break it. Here once again is Pastor Paul Shepherd.
9: Now, I want to look further at this passage with you and see that here is a boy who was willing to present it. So back to Matthew's account of the story, Matthew chapter 14, the Bible says, Jesus said in verse 18, bring them here to me. Bring the fish and the bread to me. That's what you got to do. Cast those cares on the Lord. Give it over to God. You got to have a time of surrender. I'm glad I grew up in the old church where they put us on the altar and told us, don't get up until you said yes to God. Don't get up until God has what you've been struggling to hold on to. Don't get up until you've wrestled until God has won. Oh, I grew up in the old church. The saints would tell you to pray through. They would tell you, you got to surrender it over to God. When you're crying, they said, that's good. And they'd hand you tissues. Because they knew sometimes in order to surrender, you're going to have a crying session. Sometimes it pains us to give it up to God. But whatever you got to do to say, Lord, not my will, but thine be done. That's what you got to do. Now, I want you to see what happens. What happens when you do that? Jesus says, bring it here to me. And then he directed the people to sit down on the grass, taking the 5 loaves and the 2 fish and looking up to heaven. Look at what he does. He gave thanks and broke the loaves. King James says he blessed them and then he broke them. When you give it to the Lord, God's going to do 2 things. He's going to bless what you give him. But in order to work a miracle through it, the miracle doesn't end with just a blessing. The miracle requires a breaking. And if it's not broken, it is not yet prepared to participate in the miracle. Now, the reason I got to preach this is because we are the bless me generation. We want to be blessed. Nothing wrong with wanting to be blessed. That's cool. God wants to bless us. So nothing wrong with your desire to be blessed. But we got the desire to be blessed down pat. We don't need any lessons in how to desire blessing. We are the bless me generation. We want to take God for everything he's got. And thankfully, the Bible is clear that the Lord has blessed us in heavenly places with all spiritual blessings in Christ Jesus, which means God is anxious to bless his people. But you got to understand that God doesn't just want to bless you. God also says, I want to work a miracle in and through you. And in order to work a miracle, I can't just bless you. I got to also break you. Now, we're the bless me generation, but we're not thrilled about this breaking stuff. Bless me. Yes, Lord, I want to be blessed. I'm blessed. Some of y'all answer the question when somebody asks you how you're doing. You haven't said fine in 7 years. Because you heard a message or read a book or something like that and you switched up. And now when people ask you how are you, say I'm blessed. Cool, nothing wrong with it. God wants to bless you. In fact, some of y'all are sophisticated with it. You not even say you're blessed. I've heard people say I'm blessed and highly favored. You know, because they read that account of Mary and Elizabeth and all that. And so I'm blessed and highly favored. Good. Cool. Glad you're blessed and highly favored. But if you want a miracle, and if you want to be part of a miracle, if you want to see God do miraculous things in your life, I'm here to tell you, you can't just be blessed. You got to also be willing to be broken. And we like the blessing part. We're not so crazy about the breaking part. But the Bible says Jesus took what was presented and he blessed it, gave thanks for it, and then he began to break. Now, whatever you answered when I asked the question, what are your fish sandwiches? What's the fish and the loaf in your life that when in your hands is very insignificant, but when in God's hands is going to become a miracle? Whatever those things are, whether it's your parenting or your marriage, whatever it is, your career aspirations or your ministry aspirations, whatever it is that is on your heart that you have great desire for, but you have very meager resources and limited ability about, here's what you got to do. You got to present it to God. I present myself as a living sacrifice, which is my spiritual act of worship. And then watch this. Here's what God's going to do. He's going to bless it, and then he's going to break it. The breaking in our lives simply means that God is going to make sure to shake out of us everything that is not in accord with his purpose. The breaking is God says, yes, I want to bless your career, but I don't want to bless your career for your sake. I want to bless your career for my sake. So I got to break you from everything that you aspire to do that is not part of my plan. Because contrary to what some folk believe, God does not exist to co-sign your plans. We got some folks, we got some believers, not you, but some believers I've met, who are living life as though God's job is to co-sign my plans. God's job is to say yes to everything I want. But the reality is, our job is to say yes to everything he wants. That requires breaking. The breaking of my will. Don't you fool yourself. If Jesus had to go to the Garden of Gethsemane and say to the Father, if it's possible, I don't want this cup I'm about to drink. Please, if it's possible, let this cup pass from me. He was talking about the impending torture that he was about to experience and all that he was going to have to go through, and then ultimately to go to the cross and die an excruciatingly painful and humiliating death. He said, Father, if there's any way for me to avoid this and be in your will, please let this cup pass from me. But he didn't stop praying there. He said, but nevertheless, not my will, but thine be done. I'm finding that there's a generation of believers that I'm being called to preach to who are good at knowing what their will is. But we got to become better acquainted with words like nevertheless. God, if this isn't what you have for me, I say yes, and I'm letting you break my will so that yours can be done. And I'm believing God for a generation of people who will get better at surrender than they are at snatching blessings. We got to be a generation that's better at saying yes to God than trying to get God to say yes to us. We got to get better. I need some more singles who will get on the altar until they say, God, if this man or woman is not for me, I don't care how fine they are. God, he looks just like what I've been wanting. Look at his shoulders, Jesus. Look at his arms. He got muscles. He's ripped, Lord. It's just what I've been picturing. I know he's not saved. Or if he's saved, he's barely saved. You say, what in the world does that mean? Ask a pastor. A pastor can tell you. Some folk, yes, they ask Jesus into their life, but they are not walking the road of real discipleship. Because let me tell you something, praying a prayer doesn't make you a follower of Jesus Christ. You got to have a heart that's been changed. You got to have a desire to grow. The Bible says as newborn babes desire sincere milk of the word. It's like pulling teeth to get them to come to church, go to a Bible study, develop a prayer life, start reading their Bible to get in with some Christian people who they can have fellowship. When a person has no hunger for that, they might have claimed to have been born again, but you don't see the signs of discipleship. And I'm here to tell you, I've been manhandled about this too long. I've been passing a long time. I've had folk who think the goal is just get somebody saved so I can marry them. And I've had more women than I can think of over the years just drag something in here. And pester them and bother them till they come up, and then let somebody pray with them, and it's all right, he's saved now. We want premarital counseling. Burnt, wrong answer. Let's wait till he gets all the way in Christ. Bible says, if any man be in Christ, he's a new creation. I want to see him get in, all the way in, not barely on the edge, on the line. Oh, just barely. I don't need some sideline running person. I want somebody down the center of the field. God, I want everything that you want for me. And I'm believing God for a generation of people who will get on the altar until God breaks them. Till they say, yes, Lord, I really want to get married. But I refuse to dishonor what you're doing in my life by linking my life with somebody who is not yielded to your perfect will.
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9: What's God saying? 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Whatever it is, I'm called to tell you, release it through surrender into the Lord's hands. 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
11: You'll hear that next time in our Destined for Victory message, If It Ain't Broke, Break It. But until then, remember, he who began a good work in you will bring it to completion. In Christ, you are destined for victory.

0: One of my favorite things is to be gathered around a table with people, eating good food and having good conversation. I'm Angela. 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Now, I want to confess to you that I love that, but I don't often make time for it. And you know, when I see it in a movie or when I actually do it myself, I think, why don't I do this more often? I love getting around a table with someone. Coming up on Revive Our Hearts, Nancy DeMoss Wolgemuth is going to be talking about the importance of gathering around a table, especially as a family. Maybe it's something that your teen needs. She's also going to talk about, you know, lighting up when your kids enter the room, how to lead conversations, and the really important thing, making space for doubt and questions. That's what Nancy DeMoss Wolgemuth is talking about coming up on Revive Our Hearts.
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3: This is Max Licato. We'd prefer to fill a storehouse with a lifetime's worth of courage, cash, and convictions. Yet God wants us to trust Him day by day. Elijah's word to the widow is God's word to us. The jar of flour will not be used up, and the jug of oil will not run dry. Elijah spoke to her with faith. She responded in faith. She turned and obeyed. In order to swim upstream in a downstream culture, we, like the widow, have to make a choice. Will we obey God? When you are weary, God is your strength. Lonely, God is your friend. Weak, God is your provider. Fortitude follows faithful obedience. Do what the widow did. Go to the kitchen. Empty the jar of oil and flour. Trust that God who filled it today will fill it again tomorrow.
4: Open the Bible with Colin Smith.
5: Justified is a legal term. It means that a person is declared righteous. Now, every person will one day stand trial before Almighty God, and in every case, He will pronounce one of two outcomes, justified or condemned. Justified is a word that belongs then to the last day. But the Bible speaks about justification in the present tense. All have sinned and fall short of the glory of God and are justified by His grace. See, God is saying to us, your case can be dealt with now. You don't need to spend your whole life wondering what God's final judgment about you will be. You can be justified, pronounced not guilty, through faith in the Lord Jesus Christ today.
4: Is there someone in your life who needs to know the God of the Bible and might be open to take a journey through the Bible with you? Invite them to openthebible.org.
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7: 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For Thursday, August 20th, I'm Dana Gresh. Raising teens comes with challenges, but none too great for the Lord. That's what Melissa Kruger has been encouraging us to believe. Yesterday, she gave us three principles for parenting teens with hope, and we're about to hear four more. 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
8: Okay, fourth. Principle four. Parental warmth promotes healthy community in the home. I wish I had this chart. I don't have it. But when you do any teaching styles or parenting styles, there are four styles that we often talk about. There's authoritarian, there's authoritative, there's permissive, and there's absentee. It's a quadrant. There are a ton of studies done on this. And basically every single study says authoritative parenting has the best outcomes. And what that means is there is a high degree in an authoritative home versus an authoritarian. Authoritative has a high degree of warmth and a high degree of accountability. So authoritarian has a high degree of authority, like you're going to do what I say, low warmth. Okay, so there's really not the warmth. It's just expectations. Best outcomes, and then permissive has no responsibilities, but lots of warmth. Best outcomes are actually neither of the extremes, but in the middle. And one of my students said this to me one time. He came into my classroom and he goes, you know, Miss Bryan, I was Miss Bryan at the time. He goes, I know you actually care about us because you keep us on task the whole class. I've got a teacher over there in my science class. I know she actually doesn't care about us because she just lets us do whatever we want in her class. He could see it at 17. He could see that wasn't caring. And it wasn't caring. But what we want to have is a high degree of warmth, a high love for our kids. We want to be so relational with them and love them and yet also have high expectations. We are going to have certain family rules. We're going to live by them. It's okay to say no. It's okay to be the parent. But never use a lack of warmth as a way to try to discipline your kid. You know, what does it say? It's his kindness that leads us to repentance. Okay, be kind even as you give the standard. Be kind as you teach them how they should go. Love, joy, peace, patience, kindness. That's the fruit of the Spirit working in us as parents. And then the other thing to build family warmth and community, have family dinners together. Again, one of the things that gets pushed out because of busyness is just the simple act of a family dinner. There's a really good book. I highly recommend it. It is not a Christian book. It's called The Price of Privilege, and it's a secular psychology book on raising teens. It's excellent. She has a lot of common grace insight, and here's what she says. Perhaps the single most important ritual a family can observe is having dinner together. Families who eat together five or more times a week have kids who are significantly less likely to use tobacco, alcohol, marijuana. They have a higher grade point average, less depressive symptoms, and fewer suicide attempts than families who eat together two or fewer times a week. Okay, principle five, lead with a conversation, not a command. Lead with a conversation, not a command. Here's the thing. If you're parenting your 12-year-old like you parented your 2-year-old, something needs to change. It is totally appropriate. You know, when my 2-year-old ran out into the street, I'd grab him. I'd be like, you cannot run into the street. I did not sit him down and have a conversation. I just gave him the command. That's totally appropriate. But your 12-year-old, you are 6 years away from her making every decision without you around. So here's what a conversation does. It invites her or him into the decision-making process. You are still the parent. You are still going to enforce whatever rules in your home you want to enforce, but they don't have to know that. You start with the conversation and you say, so let's say it's the cell phones and they are convinced, you know, it. 10, they need a cell phone because everyone else has one. And you can do this. You can do this. Nope. Our family rule is 13 or our family rule is 15. What? I don't recommend it though. Your kid is going to feel shut down just like you would if you were in a situation with an authority who's like, nope, this is the rule. This is what we're doing. Have a conversation. What's to be lost by having a conversation? So just say, well, tell me why you want a cell phone. Be curious about what's going on, because maybe they're going to tell you, well, I'm missing out on all the group things because I never get to hear, you know, that everybody's meeting at the ice cream shop and I'm behind, you know, I feel completely left out of my friend group. Well, then maybe you can figure out a way that they could at least get on some text thread. Have the conversation so you understand why they want something so badly. The other thing I just want to encourage you. We are all new moms trying to get through this. It is actually okay to change your mind on rules. You set them, you can change them. Here's the thing, and that is actually a teaching moment for your child. God's word never changes. Yours can, okay? His never will change, but we can actually say, I did make that rule, and now I look back, that was kind of a dumb rule. I'm sorry, we're gonna change that. Our kids have out-argued us, and I appreciate that. I really do, because you know what? They're thinking. I know that they're engaged with us. We let them debate us. They need to do it respectfully. They can't do it with a bad attitude, but we let them push about why they are, I mean, I ended up giving my 13-year-old son a miter saw when he was 13. I was terrified. Every other kid just wants a cell phone. He wanted this big saw. And I was like, he's going to cut off his hand. Yeah, I was just convinced. But he wore me down and convinced me that it would be okay. And it was actually a great thing for, like, he loves being in his workshop and doing all this stuff. And so sometimes they will convince us, and that's okay, because what they're starting to learn is what I'm absolutely not going to change my mind on is anything in scripture. I'm never going to say it was okay to lie. I'm never going to say it's okay to sleep with your boyfriend. I'm never going to say things in scripture are okay. And they know that. But what they start to see is this is absolute. These other things are gray areas. And that's a tension. That's a tension we all live in. And that's okay for them to start seeing. You're introducing that to them. So then when they get to college, they are going to be better thinkers about the decisions they're making. And that's part of the process when you're doing that. And one thing I will say, I want to talk about social media for just give you a couple quotes. It is not good. Okay. There's not a single exception. All screen activities are linked to less happiness, and all non-screen activities are linked to more happiness. Get your kids outside as much as you can. As much as you can. Eighth graders who are heavy users of social media increase their risk of depression by 27%. Okay. So this little device has a lot of power. The church also has a lot of power. Think about which one you're encouraging your kid to get to. Get them to church, get them to God's word, get them off their phones as much as you can. I don't know what the new danger will be. There'll be another new danger for every generation. And that's why we build on the foundation, the word, the church, and prayer. And that is a solid foundation because it's going to do what we don't even know to do. Okay, principle 6. You cannot protect your child from difficulty. As the parent of a teen, I think sometimes we want to manufacture everything so that they never suffer. It is hard. I was talking with Ann and Courtney this week. One of my daughters called me in tears about something. And she's dealing with it. And you know what? When they're dealing with it, you're dealing with it. Okay, it's so hard to watch them walk through hard things. It's really hard. We cannot solve life for them. We need to let them feel the hard because the hard that they're feeling is actually part of what's going to help them learn to depend on God and walk with Him in the hard. And you know what? I can't be there always. I am not omnipresent. What they're going to learn in life is the Lord will be with them wherever they go, just like He is with us as we parent wherever we go. And so that's what we constantly have to point them to. Again, this is from Levine again. This is another quote. Difficult as it can be for parents, it is imperative that we allow our children to go out into the world, to try their hand, to bang up against difficulties, to learn how to fall down and then get up again. By allowing them, listen to this, by allowing them to get occasionally bruised in childhood, we are helping to make sure that they don't get broken in adolescence. And allowing them failures in adolescence, we are helping to lay the groundwork for success in adulthood. So it's really important that we don't try to, you know, like bubble wrap our teenagers. We cannot protect them. Now, this is funny because Kevin last night quoted Tim Keller, two men who both of them I respect. And they quoted that you're only as happy as your least happy child. You know, it's actually in my book. I say, don't live like that. Okay, so sorry. And here's what I mean by that. It is actually a huge weight if someone thinks that your happiness is dependent upon them. Okay, what is the scriptures always say? I will never leave you or forsake you, therefore be content. Okay, it doesn't say if your child's okay, then you're content. Do not base your contentment. Don't set your hope on your child and how they're doing. Set your hope on an object that can actually hold it. Okay, your child, if you're riding whatever emotional roller coaster with your child all the time, that's actually not helping them walk through it. You be the stable one who's constantly just pointing them to the Savior, constantly. They're going to go through hard things. Now, let me say this. You are going to feel it. Don't let them know you're feeling it. Okay, you're going to feel it. You're going to have to entrust their heart to the Lord in ways that are really difficult. And that is part of his sanctification in your life, right? They're being sanctified by the heart in their life, and their heart is always going to sanctify you. So both things are working and true. But we can't let them think, I want my daughter to know when she calls me like that, I want her to know I'm here for you. Let's just talk it through. You're going to be okay. We're going to walk through this together. That calm is what she needs from me in the moment. She doesn't need to be thinking, I'm worried about calling my mom because I know this is going to upset her so much. That's what I don't want her to feel. I want her to feel like she can come to me. And then lastly, and this is, I think, a really important one as we get into this, last principle, leave room for doubts and questions. It is really normal for kids who are raised in Christian homes to get to a point where, like, is this all true? Haven't we all gone through that? I mean, I still sometimes look at my husband, I'm like, we've banked our whole life on this. Are we doing the right thing? You know, see, we all have these moments of doubt, and that is normal. I mean, that is a really normal thing to experience. And here's what can happen as parents when we do this. We can get so self-focused. If they don't become a Christian, it's all my fault. We forget point one. Why are we hoping? Because God is able to save. But we make it all about us, which is just really myopic and prideful in a lot of ways. Their doubts are totally normal for them to have as they're trying to figure out, what do I believe? Now, when I say normal, that doesn't mean it's extremely uncomfortable as a mom. Okay, it's extremely uncomfortable when we start seeing them go certain directions and feel like they're pulling away. But the more that you can keep calm and just say, well, tell me more about what you're saying. When they're like, yeah, I mean, like, why do we follow a book that's 2,000 years old? I mean, who wrote the Bible anyway? Be like, that's a really good question. You want me to send you an article about it? That's really good for you to be thinking about it. You know, I'm glad you're actually thinking critically about the faith, because that's how faith gets stronger. Like, lean in rather than get so tense and stressed out. Lean into their doubts and say, let's have a conversation. That's going to keep the conversation open. And here's the thing as parents, and I know I feel this, I often don't feel equipped. I'm like, ooh, they're going to ask something I don't know. And I am spoiled because I can say, go ask your dad. And my husband has his PhD in the New Testament, and he speaks on how the formation of the canon, like, he really knows this stuff. I am spoiled. But I also, because I get that, I told him he needed to write this book. And it's called Surviving Religion 101. And it's actually for this very purpose. He wrote letters to our daughter. And every letter is, Dear Emma, and he goes through different questions people might have as they're entering a secular college, university, how they're going to be pushed in, whether it's sexuality, whether it's, is the Bible true? Yeah, and I said, will you please write it down so other people have it? So I highly encourage, I actually think it's great to do with high school kids, to have the conversation. So all I'm saying about that, it doesn't need to be his book. It could be someone else's book. There are good resources out there that we can find. And this is the thing as parents. I think when our kids are 0 to 2, we read a lot of books. You know, we know what to expect when we're expecting. We know about every kick, what that was doing. We know about when they should be walking. We know when they should be talking, when they should be saying their duh sound. And then we slowly get out of the habit as learning. And I just want to encourage you, your teen needs you to be learning. So learn with them. It's okay not to have all the answers. And let me say this, a lot of pastors would be glad to sit down with your teenager. A lot of pastors, they're getting questions on how to solve marriages that are in horrible places. And these pastors are like, I do not know how to help that person.

0: questions and to give them the video and say, hey, here's a really good video on how the Bible came to be. Would you listen to it and we could talk about it more? But just do it in a way, as much as you can, that allows the conversation to continue. Who they are at 16 is not who they will be at 26. It's not who they'll be at 36. Don't get fearful about one moment. And I know it's hard because it feels like so much is riding on these years. But remember the relationship. Don't lose the relationship with your kid in these important years. Take the opportunity, keep the relationship open, and trust the Lord with your child. This is the thing. We have to trust the Lord with our children, and that is hard to do. But as soon as that child feels that you are trying to control them, they're going to push back and they're going to stop talking to you. So you want to keep those communication doors open. We're going to have to be able to have conversations about their doubts. We don't want to normalize it in such a way that we say, yeah, doubts are good. It's not like that. We just want to say, hey, this is part of making your faith your own. I'm here to have that conversation with you. Okay, so we've looked at 7 principles. I'll go over them again. First, our hope needs to be God-oriented, not child-oriented or circumstance-oriented. We want a God-oriented hope. Second principle, follow God first. Third principle, the basics really matter. The basics really matter. Fourth principle, parental warmth promotes community in the home. Fifth principle, lead with a conversation, not a command. Sixth principle, you can't keep your kids from hard. And 7th, leave room for doubts and have a conversation about those doubts. I'm going to close with this verse. Therefore, and this is really important, preparing your minds for action and being sober-minded, set your hope fully on the grace that will be brought to you at the revelation of Jesus Christ. We talk all the time in this world about being hopeful. That is the most empty phrase on the planet. Be hopeful. What are you hoping in? Okay, listen, set your hope. The object of your hope is the power of it. Don't set your hope on your kids. Don't set your hope on your circumstances. Don't set your hope on the school they go to. Set your hope on the God of all the universe and his ability to save. That is the only secure place. Put your hope fully on him. Follow him. Trust him. Pray to him, beg him, be in his word. That's where you set your hope. That's the only way to be hopeful in any season of parenting. Let me pray. Father, we thank you that you are a secure refuge where we can go. When this world clamors with all its divisiveness, its anxiety, its division, its hardship, its suffering, Lord, we know that we can cry out to you and you are mighty to save. So Lord, I pray for all the children represented in this room, all the teenagers, all the kids, the wayward kids who are not walking with you right now. Lord, I pray that by your Spirit, you would bring them to yourself. Lord, we are a desperate people who desperately need your Spirit to be at work. So we ask that you would save. Lord, we ask that our children would turn to you, that they would follow after you, and that they would walk in a manner worthy of the gospel. It's in your name we pray. Amen.
1: Amen. That's Melissa Krueger helping you parent your teens with hope, not in your parenting skills, not in your teen circumstances, but hope in the Lord. Melissa shared this message at True Woman 25, and I am excited to tell you, we're already preparing for True Woman 27 over here. We've just recently opened registration, and my dear friend Nancy DeMoss Wolgemuth has a special invitation for you.
2: In 2008, more than 6,000 women gathered in Chicago for the very first True Woman Conference. We could not have imagined back then the ways that God would bless this movement. Nearly 20 years later, it's still growing, still flourishing, still changing lives as women discover the beauty of God's design for their lives. The need has not changed. All this time, we've been calling women to root themselves in God's Word, walk faithfully in His ways, and

0: and invest truth into the generations coming behind them. Now I'm looking forward to True Woman 27 because it's built on that same vision. This gathering is an opportunity for women of every age and stage to pursue holiness, wisdom, humility, and joy. It's not about self-improvement or self-expression. It's about waving the white flag of surrender, abiding in Christ, and embracing God's good design. That's where we find freedom, fullness, and fruitfulness in Him. When I think about True Woman 27, there's so many things I'm excited about. 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I hope we'll get to see you there. To register, go to truewoman27.com.
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1: Are you carrying unforgiveness? I'm Angela. You're listening to Faith Radio. Maybe you're thinking, rude Angela, mind your own business. But God is about this business. He is about forgiveness. And it's not about, you know, letting the other person off of the hook. It's about that process of understanding how much God has forgiven you so that you can turn and forgive others. Coming up on Time of Grace, Pastor Mike Novotny is going to talk about how to learn how the grace of Jesus gives you the strength to leave bitterness behind and experience the freedom that's found in forgiveness. 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
3: Are you struggling with financial blindness? Hi, I'm Chuck Bentley with My Money Life from Crown. Have you ever ignored a bank statement because you were afraid of what you might find? Or delayed opening your bills? Avoided checking credit card balances because it's just too overwhelming? That's intentional blindness, the avoidance of a reality we'd rather not face. While it may provide temporary relief, it almost always creates greater financial problems. Ignoring debt won't make it disappear. Avoiding a budget can't increase income. Pretending a spending problem doesn't exist only allows it to grow. Scripture consistently calls us to live in the light, not in denial. Proverbs 27:23 says, "Be sure you know the condition of your flocks. 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In today's language, that means knowing the condition of your finances. Wise stewards don't guess, they really know. Intentional blindness keeps us from making necessary changes. We can't improve what we're unwilling to measure. Jesus said in John 8:32, "Then you will know the truth, and the truth will set you free." 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
8: 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He is the Savior who looked at all of the sin, every sin, your worst sin, and said, I forgive you.
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8: You're saying there is no limit on the size of the sin you want me to forgive? And Jesus says no. Now, if that weren't offensive enough, here's number two. Jesus also talks about the amount of forgiveness. Biblical forgiveness is not like the express checkout at the grocery store, a maximum 15 cents. That's what Jesus' friend Peter thought. Here in Matthew 18, Peter says to Jesus, Lord, how many times shall I forgive my brother or sister who sins against me? Up to seven times? Jesus answered, I tell you, not seven times, but 77 times. Some people think the original Greek of that verse should better be translated 70 times seven times, 490 times, which is probably a hyperbole from Jesus. Saint Peter, just don't count. Don't bother. Just keep forgiving. And that's crazy, right? I mean, if you and your friends were hurt by someone once, or they trash talk you twice, maybe you give them a third strike, but seven times? 77 times? 490 times? And then I should keep forgiving? And Jesus says, Like the person who didn't just wrong me and learn from their mistake, but they sinned and they sinned and they sinned. And you know, my mom's always this way and my ex keeps doing stuff like that. And my neighbor, he is never happy with anything. Yeah, even the most serial sinner you have ever met, forgive. They will never reach the limit where you can flip from Christian forgiveness to Christian bitterness. The phrase is an oxymoron. Get rid of bitterness, Jesus says. Get rid of the arrogance, Jesus says, and just forgive. You may need to set some boundaries and stay away from people who continually hurt you, but you are never allowed to get them back. Instead, Jesus says, forgive. And then the most offensive part of all, number three, necessity. Jesus says that if you will follow him, if you will be a Christian, you need to do this. Forgiving someone who hurt you is not extra credit or AP Christianity. It's not overtime. It is what it means to be a Christian. Quick show of hands, how many of you are familiar with the Lord's Prayer? That famous prayer Jesus taught in Matthew 6, you know, our Father in heaven, that one. You might know it talks about forgiveness, forgive us our sins as we forgive those who sin against us. Do any of you know what Jesus said immediately after he got done teaching that prayer? He gave a really quick, tiny sermonette. And here's what he said, Matthew chapter 6. Jesus said, for if you forgive other people when they sin against you, your heavenly Father will also forgive you. But if you do not forgive others their sins, your Father will not forgive your sins. Oh, you have to, he says. Now, this deserves a word of explanation. Jesus is not saying to those of you who really want to and you're really trying to, but it's so hard because it hurts so much. Like if you struggle to forgive your mom or your dad or your ex or whoever, and it's just been a battle for years, you're absolutely forgiven and absolutely safe with God. Jesus is speaking to people who think they don't have to and they don't want to and they don't plan to. Nope. He doesn't deserve it. I'm not forgiving him. I'm not going to be nice to her, not after what she did to me. If Jesus says that's where you're at, your Father in heaven will not forgive you. Christianity is a system of faith that is based on forgiveness. And if you don't want to base your faith on forgiveness, then you can't have the Christian faith. Embrace it or not, but it's not optional. Christians need to forgive. And this is what Jesus and the scriptures say to you and say to me. It doesn't matter what he did. It doesn't matter how many times she said it. You have to. You need to. Every day with every person, leave the stone alone. Turn the other cheek every time. Forgive for the thousandth word. Pray for those who persecute you. Go the extra mile. Love those who don't love you. Don't return evil for evil or insult, but with blessing. Give people such shocking behavior when they deserve it the least. Every single time, God says, leave the stone alone. Now, if I were you, and I was hearing this for the first time, I would say, what? How? Hey, Pastor, you weren't there when me and my sister were growing up. How do you expect me? I tried for years to save the relationships, the things that he said to me. Come on, help me. What makes this possible? How can I do this? Why would I think this is good instead of just an impossible standard? Those are the right questions to ask if someone has hurt you deeply in this life. And here is a simple answer. How? Why? Because God started it. Because if you know the God of this book, you believe that he started it. It reminds me of the story of Elizabeth Elliot. You heard that name before? Elizabeth Elliot was married to Jim Elliot. They were a fresh-faced, 20-something, newlywed couple. And Jim Elliot had a passion to share this news of Christianity with people from other cultures. And that's why Jim, for 2 or 3 years, studied the language of a tribe from eastern Ecuador called the Huarani people. He studied. He invested so much time into his life. And then for months, he and his friends flew a little plane over the jungle, making contact with this remote tribe, dropping gifts to show their kindness and their good intentions. One day, in fact, they landed the plane, they got out, and they met with a group of Huarani warriors and had an amazing exchange. Kindness, gifts, love. They hoped it would open a door for them to share the good news of Jesus Christ. But soon the door slammed shut. The next time Jim Elliot and his friends landed, a group of warriors came out of the jungle and murdered all of the men. Jim Elliot's body was found floating in a nearby river, which meant that these men had picked up a boulder-sized stone and crushed this new wife's heart. Here she was with Jim's daughter, just 10 months old at the time of his murder. She'd never have her biological father again. So do you know what she did? She left the stone alone. In fact, Elizabeth Elliot herself started to study the language that her husband had studied. And after 2 years of pouring herself into the culture, she and now her 3-year-old daughter went to move into the village with the very villagers who had murdered her husband and taken away her daughter's father. The rest of the story is almost too good to believe. You can read about it online after church is done. It was so good, in fact, that they made a huge movie out of it, the story of Jim Elliot and his wife, Elizabeth. But when the scriptwriters wrote the story to the movie, did you know this? They lied. They felt they had to. As they were showing up front the news of the murder, trying to process the emotions of these people who had just been sinned against so grievously, the scriptwriters wrote in bitterness and a lack of forgiveness and a desire for vengeance. In fact, when the family itself saw the script, they said to the ones making the movie, wait, this isn't how it was. I never hated those men. We never wanted to get back at them or get even, which the writers knew. But here's what the writer said. Your mom, Elizabeth, knew God. Most people who see this movie don't know a God like that. That's how you do it. How do you forgive the people who sin so often in such big ways against you? Elizabeth's story says, when you know God, when you believe that the story of forgiveness didn't start when they threw that stone, but when you threw that stone, and yet God forgave.
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8: From the passage I read to you before, Colossians 3, verse 13, here's what it says. Forgive, yep, as the Lord forgave you, past tense. Like before the present tense command comes to leave the stone alone, to treat that person in a gracious way, before that comes this, the Lord forgave you. Let me ask you a basic question of Christianity. How much did the Lord forgive you? When Jesus went to the cross on that Friday, did he just die for that time that you accidentally went over the speed limit? Well, he did. And the bigger sins, and the biggest sins, and the one you don't even want to think about. Didn't matter the size, he forgave. Did Jesus just give you one strike, maybe two at-bats, when he went to the cross for you? Nope. Didn't matter the amounts, the frequency. Those of us who have histories of addiction know that if Jesus gave us a second chance, we would never make it. But instead, he didn't forgive once or twice or seven times or 77 times or 70 times seven times. He went to the cross with this unbelievable passion to forgive all of it. And the crazy thing was, he didn't need to. You and I have a moral obligation to forgive because we are sinners ourselves, but Jesus was sinless. And yet, out of the goodness of his own heart, his mercy and compassion for people like us was so profound that he went anyway. And he forgave all of it. I write this down. This is the key to Christian forgiveness, is to remember that when it comes to you and Jesus, Jesus paid it all. All of it. The debt that you could not pay, he paid it all. He didn't split the check. He's not just the God of second chances. He is the Savior who looked at all of the sin, every sin, your worst sin, and said, I forgive you. In fact, the other day I was doing some math about the amazingness of Jesus' forgiveness. Imagine for a second, here's Jesus on the stage, and he looks at all of you and says, hey, I got a deal for you today. I'm willing to forgive 99% of the days that you have lived on earth, and all you have to do to get to heaven is be a good person 1% of your life. How about that? Just 1%, be like me, love God with your whole heart, love all of your neighbors as yourself, and I will give you paradise forever and ever. Which sounds amazing until you do the math. And you say, average American life, 77 years, 1% is 0.77 years or 282 days. So I have to be like Jesus for 282 days. I don't know if that's going to work for me. So Jesus comes back, says, okay, how about this? How about I forgive you for 99.9% of your life, and all you have to do to get to heaven is be good 0.1% of your life. Huh? Well, the decimal point, 0.077 years, 28.2 days, Just be like Jesus for the month of February and you get eternity. Who's in? So Jesus comes back, says, okay, how about this? How about this? I will forgive you for 99.99% of your life. And all you have to do is be good for 0.01%. Move the decimal point, 0.0077 years or 2.82 days. I'll drop you off at school on Monday. I'll pick you up after practice on Wednesday. And if you were just a good kid for 2.82 days, I'll let you celebrate with me for eternity. I told my daughter this yesterday. She said, 2.82 days. So Jesus comes back and says, okay, how about this? How would I forgive you for 99.999% of your life? And to get paradise in heaven where there's nothing wrong, all you have to do is be good 0.001% of your life. That's 0.00077 years or 0.282 days, which works out to 6.8 hours. Jesus says, I'll drop you off at the front door of work. I'll pick you up early, 3 o'clock, and all you got to do is be a good person and you get heaven. And you walk in the door and Chuck walks in after you. Do you work with a Chuck? You're someone so hard to be patient, so hard to be kind, so hard to be forgiving. You start worrying about the first email that you get and you forget your trust and faith. And think about that. If Jesus Christ forgave you 99.999% of the time, you would still freak out about being good enough to get to heaven. And that is why I love what the Christian faith says, because it says you don't fix your karma. You don't balance your scales. You don't work hard enough to be a good person. Who could ever be good enough for God? Instead, we have a God who came down and he paid it all. And to pay for 99% of your sins or 99.9% of your sins or 99.999% of your sins, 100% of your sins, the biggest sin you've ever committed, the worst thing you've ever said, the thing you've struggled with for decades of your life, the good news is that Jesus paid it all. Now, what would it look like if you believe that today? What would happen to the 15-year-old girl who would look in a mirror and believe that today? Or the guy who messed up his marriage and just for years, he can't let it go. What would happen if he believed it? What would happen if we shook off this old religious idea that you got to earn it and we actually believed it's about Jesus and not me? Grace and not how good I am. Mercy. And not this perfect life that I have lived. What kind of joy, what peace would we sleep at night if we didn't believe that Jesus came down to split the check, but he died on a cross to pay for it all? And friends, what would happen if that thought of God's forgiveness for us was so overwhelming that we could look at even that person and say, you know what? I was you. And I remember how God treated me. I've said some stuff that hurt God. It hurt his son very much. But instead, even as he hung, he said, Father, forgive. What would happen in your family? What bitterness would dissipate if you and I brought Jesus into the picture and we first looked up and then looked out? If before we tried to forgive, we would remember, oh yeah, the Lord forgave us. What would change? I think the world would. The world did. Did you know 2,000 years ago, forgiveness was a revolutionary concept? In the ancient Roman world, what mattered was honor. And if someone wronged you, you needed to defend your honor, no matter what the cost. To hurt someone who hurt you was honorable. You would protect your family name. And then came the teaching of Jesus. This crazy idea to turn the other cheek, to love those who don't deserve to be loved. Christians changed the world. I wonder if we could change it again. If you need help with that, go to timeofgrace.org, jump onto the store. You can find books on forgiveness, a journal to help you work through the process of forgiveness. God wants to give you every resource that you need because forgiveness is not easy, but it is possible. Everything is possible when you start with a forgiving God. So I want to invite you to please stand. And we're going to pray a prayer that Jesus taught us to pray. It's about God's will being done among us. It's about King Jesus being strong in our hearts. It's about God's name being lifted up as special. It's about forgiveness that we need and forgiveness that we give. Would you please join me in the classic words of Jesus, the words of the Lord's Prayer. Our Father in heaven, hallowed be your name. Your kingdom come, your will be done on earth as in heaven. Give us today our daily bread. Forgive us our sins as we forgive those who sin against us. Lead us not into temptation, but deliver us from evil. For the kingdom, the power, and the glory are yours, now and forever. Amen.
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9: Are you ready for a tough question about marriage and heaven? Ready or not, here it comes. Wife recently asked me, if I'm not going to be married to my husband in heaven, can I still choose to be with him? Oh, that's an interesting question that comes from a really interesting and an emotional place, doesn't it? Have you heard this discussion? Will we be married in heaven? What kind of relationships will we have in heaven? We know about our relationships on earth. There are some people that are kind of our enemies. There are some people that are strangers. Then there's acquaintances. Then there's friends. And then there's this circle of people, maybe our family, maybe our spouse, our children, our best friend, that we just can't imagine having a great life in heaven if they're not there. And then it gets totally messed up because we read in Mark chapter 12, I think, and Matthew chapter 22, that when the Sadducees questioned Jesus, he said, not necessarily in heaven, but when the dead rise on the last day, when like all of eternity begins in its fullness and we live on the new earth, people will not be given in marriage or marry. That's why many Christians say the relationships for eternity are not like they are temporarily here on earth. And so I think this wife heard that teaching and said, well, can I at least choose to, he might not be like, we might not have rings on the new earth, but can we choose to be with each other? Good question. Here's my answer. I ain't worried about it. No. I am not worried about, I love my wife and my daughters, but will I have the same kind of, I am not worried about that. And do you want to know why? Because God. Man, my life was changed years ago by a passage in Psalm 73. Here's what it said. Yet I am always with you, God. You hold me by my right hand. You guide me with your counsel, and afterward you will take me into glory. So thinking about the future, the glory of God. Here's what it says in verse 25. God, whom have I in heaven but you? And earth has nothing I desire besides you. Oh man, that's so life-changing to me. Heaven is so good. Like when we really think about it, God, what matters? What is there other golf courses or soccer? I don't care. Is there fishing in heaven? Will I reckon? What age will I be? I don't care. I really don't care because God will be there. God, the God that I have only seen by faith my whole life, and yet I love him. I will see him by sight. My own eyes will see God. Oh my, can you imagine that experience? So will I be 44 or 14? Will I have a six pack like I did back in college? I don't know. And I'm not thinking about such things, and you shouldn't either. Your heart should just ache and beat and long. God will be there. And if he is, everything else will be okay. However old my kids are, whatever those relationships look like on the new earth, we're going to be okay because we will see the very face of God. If you minimize the presence of God, you will freak out and panic. I'm not going to be married. How could I be happy without him? But if you maximize and glorify and magnify the great name of God, you'll start to say like Psalm 73, who am I in heaven but you? It's all about you, God. Even on earth, what? How could I want the car, the money? It's all so small compared to knowing you. So when you think about God, leave the caps lock on. I had a chance to write a book in 2020 called Three Words That Will Change Your Life. And the three words were God, all caps. God is here. His presence is the secret to peace, excitement, and joy. So as you think about the new earth, the resurrection of the dead, as you think about heaven, I suppose we all have our curiosity and our questions. I don't know exactly what the relationships will be like because the Bible doesn't say. But what the Bible does say, because the Bible knows this is what we need to know, is that God will be there. And you will see his face and you will be overwhelmed by his glory and his beauty and his kindness and his compassion and his justice and his strength and his creativity and his courage. You will not have enough time to appreciate and soak in the glory of God. So I appreciate the questions, but let's put them in the parking lot and instead focus on what the Word of God focuses on. Here on earth by faith, and then for all eternity by sight, we will be with God.
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1: 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And I thought, oh, there's so much imagery there. 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

0: 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Mark is founding pastor of New Life Community Church in Chicago. I'm Wayne Shepherd. This week, we've been learning how to press on when the pressure is on in our series called Relentless. While many sources in our culture today are encouraging a mindset of victimhood and neediness, the Bible teaches us something very different. And in these past few programs, we've seen how God has already given us more than enough to overcome our obstacles and to help others do the same. In today's message, we're learning what it means to start increasing your credit in spiritual terms. So let's join Pastor Mark Job for a lesson from the book of Philippians, chapter 4.
1: How many of you know there's a lot of people out there that look at who you are, look at where you're coming from, and they look at and they despise the small? You'll never be able to help anybody. You need help yourself. You'll never be able to be a leader because you just don't have the potential. You'll never be able to make it out. You're going to need to receive all your life and never be a giver in your life. And I was reading scripture and I said, God, I refuse to believe that you can't do something out of small beginnings. I refuse to believe that we will have to be a receiver church, because when I read the Bible, I see a giver church, not a receiver church. The Apostle Paul was talking to the Philippians, and I believe that everyone has a choice in this place, and you may be at a low place in your life, and you may be a single mother with 4 or 5 kids and thinking, I don't know how I'm going to survive this next week. I don't know if I can make it from paycheck to paycheck. But the moment that you start thinking that you have nothing to give, the moment that you start embracing the fact that you will be destined for poverty, that you have no gifts and no, that you have no compassion, no mercy, no gifts, no talent, that you are needy and other people have to meet your need, but you are on the end of receiving and you have nothing to give, is the moment the enemy has you where he wants you, because you will stay forever in that place until you say, no, I may have needs, but I refuse to be needy in Jesus' name. I will let God use me. The Philippians had learned this, the power of this. They understood this. They had learned the power of it. And this is what the Apostle Paul says. You are the only ones that gave. Even in the beginning, you were the only ones that gave. You learned the power of giving. And I love this phrase. Look at what he says to them. Not that I am looking for a gift, but I am looking for what may be credited. Say it together. May be what? Credited to your account. The Apostle Paul is saying, I'm not looking for a gift. I'm in jail. But when you realize that you have something to give, it credits something to your account. Your count increases as you release. The less you release, the less credit is in your account. The more you learn to give, the more your account increases. And what is a credit account? A credit means that when you need it, it's there. That you have greater line of credit in time of need because you're increasing the credit to your account. What the Apostle Paul is saying is that believers, we need to learn the power of releasing and increasing our account. In fact, I love the way that Randy Alcorn says it. He says, you can't take it with you, but you can send it ahead. I love that. Yeah. You can't send it with you, but you can send it ahead. And what he's talking about is he's talking about spiritual riches. He's talking about increasing the credit that's given to our account. He's talking about the stewardship that we have here on earth, that as we release, we increase credit in times of need. And that's not just credit in glory, but I believe it's credit here on earth. Never underestimate the power of what God has given you to steward. God has given all of us something. I think the most undervalued force on the face of this earth is the power and influence of the Church of the Living God. Do you realize that there's no other institution on earth that Jesus Christ founded, started, empowered, and put his stamp on than the church? Jesus Christ could have done a lot of things, but he started what he called the church. And here's what he says about the church. And the gates of hell will not be able to prevail against the Church of the Living God. I have to be honest with you. Sometimes I look at the church and say, oh, Lord, help us. If this is our hope for humanity, we're in trouble. We can be broken and dysfunctional. We have our issues. But what I love about it is that God is deposited in every single person that's part of the church. He's given us the Holy Spirit. And with the Holy Spirit comes the gifts of the Spirit. And with the gifts of the Spirit comes the power of the Spirit. And with the power of the Spirit comes the ability to make a difference. Amen. That God has given us faith, prayer, power, gifting, stewardship. We are a powerhouse for change. Why? Because we're something? No, because God in us is something incredible. Because when the Holy Spirit comes inside of us, we are a powerhouse for change when we discover that we have something to give. If we spend all our day saying, oh, bless me, Lord, bless me. I just don't have anything. I'm needy. Oh, God, help me. Oh, if someone would just help me out. I'm just so struggling. And you spend your life like that, then all you do is you look for something to pour into you, but you don't look for opportunities to pour out. Not only does he say, I'm not looking for a gift, but I'm looking for what is credited to your account. Giving is just the means by which the credit increases. God doesn't need what we have to give, but we need to give so that God can fill up again and release more. There's something powerful about us releasing. Some of us have this idea that God needs us. Let me tell you something. God can use you, but God doesn't need you, and he doesn't need me. God doesn't need you or I. And if I were to drop dead tomorrow, the work of God would continue because it's not dependent on a man. It's dependent on the power of the Spirit of God. God doesn't need you and I. We have the privilege to cooperate with what God is doing. And so I used to think that, oh God, here I am. And God, I believe that God says no. You have the privilege to be used of me. And so when you give and when you release, then God can fill you to give more and release more. Here's the way it works. Whatever you don't use tends to atrophy. The more you use it, the stronger it becomes. The less you use it, the more it atrophies. Another way of saying it is use it or lose it. Now, I don't believe that you lose the gifts that God has given you because the gifts of God, the gifts and call of God are irrevocable, which means they cannot be taken away. I believe that you have the gifts, not because you earned it or deserved it. And I don't believe you can lose a gift, but I believe you can weaken a gift unless you use it. I believe if you don't use your gifts, your spiritual gifts, if you're not releasing, if you're not pouring out, then you start getting weaker and weaker at managing those gifts and using those gifts. I believe that the more you use them, the stronger you become, and the more God pours grace into you to use them even more. See, all of us here have the potential to make a big difference, but not all of us understand how much significant impact your gift can make. As you begin to use your gift to the max, then God pours grace to the max in your life to use it more. God doesn't need to pour more in you if you're not using what you already have. Hello. Oh, give me more. Why should I give you more? You're not using what I already gave you. The Apostle Paul says, I'm asking you to give. And I believe this principle applies not only just to our finances, but a spirit of generosity around the board. I'm asking you to give. Not because I need it, but because you need to release it. When you give, there's something powerful that happens to your spiritual credit account. And you need to give for you. You need to give because something happens inside of you when you start giving. Listen, there's some of you here that are sitting in a pew, and you've been sitting in this pew for a long time, and you say, well, I come to this church because I get a lot out of this. But when it comes to giving, serving, helping, you look at yourself and say, well, I don't think I have anything to give. I just need to sit here for 3 more years, and maybe in 3 more years I'll have something to give. Let me tell you what's going to happen in 3 more years. You're going to get stagnant. Because the way you grow is by starting to use your gifts no matter where you're at, And then you're going to find that the more you give, the more you increase. You need to give so that you can start to receive and gain more and grow more. So don't sit around. Hey, don't wait around until you're perfect before you let God use you, because then you'll never be used. We'll all be sitting on the sidelines if we're waiting to be perfect before God uses us. The Apostle Paul says you need to give for your sake. Number two, giving releases worship acceptable to God. Do you know that your giving has a smell? Yeah. Your giving has a certain smell to it. That's what it says. Look at it. I've received full payment and even more, Paul says. I'm amply supplied now that I've received from Epaphroditus. Epaphroditus was the one that carried the gift to Paul when he was in prison. Gifts that the Philippians, they had collected in Philippi out of their own initiative. They had collected and said, hey, let's give a gift towards Paul who's in prison. He said, I've received the gift that Epaphroditus, the gift sent from you. They are a fragrant offering and an acceptable sacrifice, pleasing to whom? To God. Paul wasn't saying, oh, this is a nice gift pleasing to me. Your gift has a fragrance before God. Your giving has a smell before God. In Revelations, if you read the last book of the entire Bible, it talks about the prayers of the saints rising before God with a certain fragrance. I believe that our worship has a smell before God. I think sometimes we worship and he says, ooh, that stinks. Man. When our worship is self-indulgent, not God-centered, half-hearted, hypocritical. But I think there's a kind of worship that, well, it has the, and it's got this Calvin Klein smell before the heavens. What kind of worship is it? It's the sacrifice of worship.
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2: We know we have a lot of listeners there, new listeners to Bold Steps. 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So this is just one thing that your gift accomplishes.
1: That's right. So imagine a village in Malawi without running water, electricity, and a wind-up radio given by our partners in FEBC to a group, and they sit around in 7, 8, 9, 10 people listening to the messages.
2: Like a Bible study.
1: Like a Bible study, but through a wind-up radio. And it's so exciting when we hear back from them. A lot of them don't have the technology to respond very quickly, but from our people that have boots on the ground, we know that there's a lot of these listening groups happening in very remote villages. So exciting to hear the gospel getting to people that way.
2: Well, we just got the report that 120 new groups have just been established. So it's growing every day. And thank the Lord for our Bold Step partners. We've talked about the benefits before, but the main benefit I want to focus on, Mark, is we're giving these gifts each month for the benefit of others to hear the word.
1: Yes. So you are partners in spreading the gospel. In fact, you are key partners in spreading the gospel. So many of you have been thinking about it. Some of you have been giving single gifts. I want to challenge you today, especially as you think about missions in Malawi, especially. So I want to challenge some of you even right now to go online and sign up to be a Bold Step partner. It really helps others hear the gospel.
2: And I'll also give a phone number at the end of the program you can call to partner with us. But go to boldsteps.org. All right, back into today's message now, the second half of increasing your spiritual credit.
1: You see, worship is not just a big karaoke operation on Sunday morning. And now singing together, praising to God, is part of worship. But worship does not just extend to a half hour of songs on Sunday. Worship is giving worship to God by how we live, how we function. Our lifestyle is an act of worship. Our speaking gives worship to God. Our attitude is an act of worship to God, because worship means giving worth to God in the way that we operate and live our lives. And the Apostle Paul says one of the greatest ways of bringing a fragrant offering to God is the way that we give. Hebrews 13:15 says, through Jesus, therefore, let us continually offer to God a sacrifice of praise, the fruit of our lips that confess his name. And do not forget to do good and to share with others. For with such sacrifices, God is well pleased. What is a fragrant sacrifice to God? It's not only giving and praising God, but it's also sharing with others is a powerful sacrifice to God.

in beyond our own needs. Look at what the Apostle Paul continues to say, and he says, and my God, oh, some of you need to hear this verse. This is going to be worth the whole message for some of you. And my God will meet all your needs according to his riches, in his glorious riches in Christ Jesus. To God and Father be glory forever and ever. Amen. Now, what's happening here? What the Apostle Paul is saying is, as you understand the power of giving, some people, as they start giving, start to think, the more I give, the less I'll have. The more I give love, the less love I'll have. The more compassion I give, the less compassion I have. The more I give up my finances, the less I'll have of my finances. So I don't want to give, because if I give, I'm going to run out. I can't really give of myself because I'm going to run out. I'm going to run dry. I really don't believe this myth of, because I'm giving, I burn out. I don't believe in burnout because of giving. I don't believe in that. Here's what the Apostle Paul is saying. The Apostle Paul is saying, for those of you that feel like I have very little to give, or that I'm going to run out of things to give, he says, hey, remember that our God will meet all of your needs. Now, does he say wants? Okay, let's just be clear about that. My God will give you all of your needs, not all of your wants, according to his glorious riches. The question I have is, how rich is God? What he's saying, it's in the context of people that are being encouraged to give and to release. What he's saying is, don't live with fear as you give, feeling like, well, if I help these people, I'm going to get burned out and I'm not going to have anything to give. So I'd rather not help because I don't want to be burned. No, help and let God fill you with the grace that you need. Oh, I'm not going to use my talents, because what if I use my talents and I don't have enough to give, and I don't know how to teach well enough. I don't know how to help well enough. What if I don't have enough knowledge? No, no, no. Start releasing it and letting God fill you with what you lack, because my God shall supply all your needs according to his riches and glory. As you begin to release and give and be used of God, it is God that will fill you to be able to continue to fulfill the mission that God has called you to. What I've discovered is that the more you release, the more you increase. In God's time. Oh, I don't want you to say, well, Pastor, next week I'm going to give $1,000 in the offering and I expect $10,000 to come back to me. No, no, no, no. That doesn't work that way. We'll be making shady deals with God. God's God. The point is, though, that when you begin to release and let go, that God begins to fill up so that you can release and let go more. When we first started raising money for this building, we had met from building to building to building. Our motto was, if you can find us, you can meet with us, because we were meeting from place to place. And finally, we decided that it was time to raise money for a building. We didn't have a plot of land. We didn't even know what neighborhood we were going to buy the building in. But we knew that it would have to be a pretty significant building. And so we were shooting to raise $1 million to put a down payment on a building. And so we started raising that money. All the people that consulted us said, you can't do that. You can't raise money without having a plot of land, not a neighborhood. You just don't do it that way. But we did it that way. I'll never forget, as we were raising, struggling, we hadn't had a building for a long time. We were raising and struggling, sacrificing. I got a part-time job so that I could pay my building fund campaign money. And I was working, teaching at a college some part-time, just because I wanted to contribute as much as I could. And other people, they sold cars. I mean, this was sacrificial. We were going to throw ourselves into this. And about a year or so into this campaign,
We get a call from someone on the north side of Chicago.

0: And someone called me up and said, "Hey, Pastor Job, heard what you're doing. Like to have a meeting with you." And the end of that conversation, basically the group of people that were there said, "We want to give you for free. Give you free." A church building worth $3.5 million. Give us? All I'm saying, never underestimate the power of what God has placed into your hands. Look at the person beside you and say, "I have something worth giving." Come on, tell someone else, "I have something worth giving." I want you to say it like you believe it. I have something worth giving.
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3: 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I'm Angela. And you've probably noticed that AI is reshaping how we think, how we live, how we connect, how we do our work. 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
4: Rahab's story wasn't one anyone would have expected God to use. 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
6: This is Hope with God. I'm Andrew Palau. In the Bible, Deborah was a powerful woman appointed by God. She was appointed to be a leader and a judge over Israel. She faced dangerous enemies and uncertain times, yet she stood strong. Why? Because she trusted God. Through her courage, her voice, through her obedience, God brought hope and victory to his people. God often calls ordinary people to do extraordinary things. Your voice, your life, it matters. And the same God who gave Deborah courage wants to meet with you today and give you courage. He wants to walk with you through it all and guide your life and show you that he does care. Do you want to get to know him and discover his plans for your life? You can begin this way. Say, God, I want to know you. Reveal yourself to me. Show me your love and guide me in the right path, and I will follow you and serve you. Amen. Always remember, there is hope with God.
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0: Welcome to Suzy Larson Live. Always so honored to get to spend this time with you. In fact, I look forward to bringing you conversations every single day that hopefully inspire you in your faith walk, that deepen your understanding of God's Word, and that heightens your awareness of His very real presence in your life. Well, here's a question for you. How much is artificial intelligence affecting your perspective on faith? And what if you don't have Claude or ChatGPT on your phone? Is AI still influencing you and the way that you see the world? Chances are yes. We have an important conversation ahead today. We don't want you to become paranoid. We want you to grow in discernment and wisdom in the day that God has called you and I to live. Jesus calls us to be wise as serpents, innocent as doves. Our friend Ben Peterson returns to the program today to talk about his new book, When Intelligence Isn't Human, Navigating Your Faith in the Age of AI. We've had him on in the past. You maybe know him as an overcomer. He does some incredible work with veterans. I did not see this coming through Ben, and I had to text him yesterday as I was prepping on my trip home from a media trip. I'm amazed by this book. It is such a, not only a wake-up call, but so well-researched and balanced with Scripture and the invitation to look to the Lord as our strength and our wisdom. We are a quick fix generation. We want quick responses, but you know what? Blessed are those who wait on the Lord. You know, when you seek after Him, He will move towards you. And I'm telling you what, this is a day when we need to know His voice. He's worth waiting for. And AI makes us not have to wait. And sometimes we confuse quick responses with God's voice in our life. Got a handful of copies to give away today. You can text the word book to 877-933-2484. Again, the title is When Intelligence Isn't Human, Navigating Your Faith in the Age of AI. And you might have some questions too. You got to send those in a separate text. So when you text the word book, it should literally kick back a link. So if you send book in a smiley face or book in quote marks, you won't get that link back. So that helps you fill out the form to enter the drawing. And the reason we have to do it that way is because we have several live shows. We give away resources every single day. We absolutely don't have the manpower to manually put your information in for the drawing. That way, you know, if you want it on the drawing, just fill out the form. And that's where you'll know you did it right. If you just text the word book, it should kick back a link. Quick announcement before we hear from Ben. We've got a growing listening audience. And what we know about that, even though my show is a deeper life show where I'm talking about the deep things of God, I also talk about health and wholeness. And I talk about some of the things happening in culture that we need to discern so we can navigate as Spirit-led children of God. I do know this too, that we've got friends listening who have no faith to speak of. Maybe you are of a different faith tradition and you haven't proclaim Jesus as your Lord and Savior. We're really glad you're here. And I pray that as you listen, you start to believe with all your heart that He came to save you. If you've got questions about beginning that conversation, we have partnered with the Billy Graham Evangelistic Association to help you get those questions answered. You're not on the hook for anything. All you got to do is text the word faith to 41224. Just text the word faith to 41224. Now, let me tell you about my guest. We'll get him on the show. Ben Peterson served in Iraq as a chaplain's assistant, where he lost, wow, 7 brothers in his first week of combat. Wow. I don't think I knew that part of your story. I mean, wow. Carrying trauma, addiction, and deep brokenness, he turned to God and emerged with a mission to help transform the most powerful fighting force in the world through the hope of Jesus Christ. Ben is the driving force behind Engage Your Destiny, one of the most impactful movements bringing the gospel to the U.S. military. His passion is raising, equipping, and leading men that other men will follow. We sure love you, Ben. Welcome back to the show.
1: Suzy, it's an honor, and it's even a greater honor. You're in the middle of working to promote your new book and what God's called you to talk about, so I am humbled you would have me on in the midst of all you're doing for God and what He's called you to do. You're amazing. Wow.
0: Thank you, my friend. Well, before we dig into the content, this first question I ask every day is in no way a filler question. It really is a sincere question that means so much to me. And it's become such a profound part of our show that we've actually turned it into a short form podcast because people just love these answers. And here's my question. You've got a lot going on. You've got a lot on your plate, Ben. You're a dad, you're a husband, you are a ministry leader, you're an author. But I know you're someone whom God loves. You're someone who loves to spend time with the Lord. And as you've been opening the Word and just listening for God's voice, where are you sitting these days in Scripture? Is there a verse, a story, a theme? What is God speaking to you about?
1: Yeah, you know, at the beginning of this year, my wife and I always do an annual review on our personal goals, our professional goals, our finance goals, everything. And I'll be vulnerable with you. At the end of last year, we had hit all of our goals. But you know what came up short, Susie, was all of our spiritual goals. And Rachel and I looked at each other and we were just so disappointed in ourselves that we put all these things first, you know? And we humbled ourselves and we repented and we said, God, we want to hit our spiritual goals this year before anything else. And one of our big commitments was to read through the Bible in a year. And so I can tell you that Rachel and I are on pace to hit all our spiritual goals, as there are several others. But reading through the Bible in a year has been a profound journey for me. And so it's right now I'm in the middle of the book of Job. And I'm just blown away by his conviction and principles. And it makes me want to be like our founding fathers and the level of just deep conviction that they had. You know, these are days where if you called a man a coward, he'd shoot you. You know what I mean? And it'd be justified. Mm-hmm. You know, that level of what your words meant, and you couldn't just hide behind a keyboard. And so I want to be a greater man of principle, a greater man of conviction. And we've also, you know, with going through the Bible, it every month it takes us through the Proverbs. And this one's really speaking to me about how to sit with people as a leader. I know there's a lot of leaders that listen to your show. Proverbs 20 verse 5 says, "The purposes of a person's heart are deep waters, but one who has insight draws them out." And with our 20 plus leaders that are on 10 military installations around the country, and we're raising up leaders for the gospel in the military, we're always hammering home to them, don't be anybody's guru. The deep insights are within the person you're talking to. It is your job to ask questions. It is your job to coach. It's your job to draw it out of them. But you know, we're such a prideful people, and we want to seek influence in every way that we can, that when we sit with people, we just want to give them advice. And frankly, that's the most ineffective way to lead somebody. And so when you're with people, if you want to be a person who can truly lead someone and understand the deep waters in another person's heart, you have to be able to draw them out. How does that happen? You ask questions. You drill into them. You ask question after question after question to get to the root of what they're seeking counsel for and how you can lead them into God's purpose for their life.
0: Wow. And I really love it when the Lord asks us questions when we sit with him, you know. I remember one time, it was the middle of the night, just crying out to God, going, oh, this hurts so bad. This is so hard, Lord. I don't want to walk through this. And it's one of the hardest things I've ever walked through. And he said, what were the others? I could just hear it as clear as day, not audible, but I heard it in my spirit, you know. And I said, well, this mm-hmm. thing and this thing. And then he whispered back, and how did those things turn out? And it shocked me. And it was like, that's wisdom I would not have come up with. But I'm like, you're right. I'm right in the middle of the mess. Mm-hmm. But I've been in the middle of the mess before, and you delivered me somehow. And one of my favorite things of walking with God is, you know, knowing what his voice sounds like because you spend time in his word. But then listening to the questions he asks you. And you're so right. If you want to cultivate intimacy with someone else, asking questions versus pounding down advice is a much better way to go. I really love that. So good.
1: Yep.
0: Maybe you needed to hear that today, friends. When our guys were growing up, we always told them, when you meet adults, look them in the eye, shake their hand, and ask them two questions. Now, that was many, many, many years ago. And boy, think if young people did that today. If they looked adults in the eye, shook their hand, and asked them two questions about their life. And what if we did that with each other? So maybe your homework today is number one, to listen for any questions the Lord might want to ask you. I believe he has some questions he wants to ask you. Sit with him in that. And then ask the Lord, whom he wants you to ask some questions. Lord, give me some questions for the people you want me to draw near to and to draw wisdom out of. I think that might make for some incredible conversation and intimacy with God. Because anytime you first listen to God's voice and then you do what he says, you're cultivating intimacy with God and you're adding to your story. You've got a story to tell. I remember this one time, Lord prompted me to ask so-and-so a question, and I did. And here's what happened. So anybody who's willing to take some homework, Judy is always my star student. She's always the first to say, I'm doing it. So there's your challenge. Sit with the Lord, listen for his voice, ask him if he has any questions for you. Sit with that for a little bit, and then ask him, who do you want me to ask some questions to, and what should they be? And see where those conversations lead you. What a beautiful thought. Thank you so much for that, Ben. Well, you're known for serving veterans and their families, so I got to know, what compelled you to write a book about artificial intelligence?
1: Yeah, you know, I've always had a burden for how technology has been pulling us away from what truly matters. And I know that technology has been a conduit to leading me away from God, into sin, to feeling isolated, lonely. And I didn't fully understand everything that was happening until I did the research. But it was last year, my brilliant wife, who I dedicated the book to, for our program, we were doing a monthly, we do a different challenge every month with our thousands of military that we disciple all over the country. And we basically set forth this, hey, let's do a technology cleanse this month. And my wife, she typed into ChatGPT, hey, if you were Satan, how would you destroy our generation? And what it spit back out, Susie, was unbelievable. It was the playbook of what is happening in our people today, of fostering isolation, of undermining trust in Scripture. And I just saw this, and I said, oh my goodness, this is the outline for a book. And I felt that just compelling my spirit to start writing. And I started working on it and started putting my time into it. And then I got a little lazy, Susie. I got distracted by things. And got a little too wrapped up in the Vikings making the playoffs, you know, things that really matter. You know what I'm saying? and I went to church, and I was in worship, just worshiping the Lord. And I felt the Lord really speak to me. And he said, Ben, I've called you to write this book. And if you don't write it, I'm going to take away my grace. I'm going to give it to somebody else. Wow. And it really put that fear of the Lord in me. And I just repented. I said, Lord, I'm so sorry. I will be faithful. And then the pastor's wife got up to speak. She was preaching that day, and her whole message was about not wasting your time and being on your kingdom assignment. And I said, all right, Lord, loud and clear, let's get after it. So I got after this book, and I really dove into it. And not too long after, Secretary Hegseth, in order to keep pace with the war in China, made AI chatbots and the use of AI a part of everyday use for our military. And expecting them to train on it. And I said, okay, Lord, I see what you're doing here. And I began to really get into this technology. And I want everyone who's listening to hear me say, I'm not anti-artificial intelligence. I am anti-artificial intelligence being a guide for your life or being a relationship with you. It is a great tool. It's a very effective tool. It's fantastic for entrepreneurs. It's great at creating opportunities. But when it comes to it guiding your life, or a technology for you to build a relationship with, that is what is extremely dangerous. And really the heart behind my book is that we have a fatherless generation. Over 50% of Gen Z are growing up without dad and mom both in the same home. And social media and artificial intelligence is replacing the role of the father in our generation. And if we are going to know the Father's voice, then we need to come out of the world and truly know God's voice. So the first half of the book is truly teaching you about artificial intelligence and my research and the dangers around it. And then the second half of the book is, hey, the playing field has changed in this new world of technology. Here's how you follow Jesus in this new world of artificial intelligence.
0: Like I told you yesterday, I think we may have to attribute, you know, several shows to this content, but I still want to give hope in every show. So I promise you, friends, we're not going to spend the whole hour giving you bad or scary news about AI, but we are going to tell you about some of the cautions, some of the warnings, even some of the goals for the tech giants. They have goals in mind for you. They've got a plan for your life, let's say that. But the Lord has a plan for your life as well. So we want to talk about that up front, but then we'll give some real practical tips on how to apply yourself to the goodness of God, the holiness of God, the invitation of the Lord to discern his voice and value it above all else. So when we come back, I'd love for you to talk about some things we should just really know about AI. What are the tech giants? What's their motive? What's their hope to accomplish with AI? And what cautions should we heed when it comes to using AI? Ben Peterson is my guest today. His book is When Intelligence Isn't Human, Navigating Your Faith in the Age of AI. And someone even asked, with AI changing so much, is it worth reading this book or will it be outdated soon? And I say, no, this is absolutely, the principles in this book are timeless about you have a heavenly Father, you have a Holy Spirit. You don't need AI for that. And believe it or not, people are firing their therapists and their pastors and using AI instead as their conduit, as their direction. And that's dangerous. And it also, I think, cultivates this quick fix need of ours where waiting on God is essential to see the best of what God has, to engage your heart, to work your spiritual muscle, and to anything from God's hand is worth waiting for. And that's the opposite of what you get with AI. So we're going to say, how can you use it in a good way? And how do you need to be careful? And what is the goal? What should you know about AI? All that coming up in just a moment.
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0: Thanks so much for tuning in to Susie Larson Live, talking to my friend Ben Peterson. You maybe know him and his work with veterans and their families, and he's heroic in that way. Former military himself, he's got such a heart for our folks in the armed forces and their families and the price that they pay. This book, I feel like, was a big surprise to me. And it's just things I've been wondering about, concerned about, and I'm so grateful he wrote about it because he did his beautiful job with it. When Intelligence Isn't Human, Navigating Your Faith in the Age of AI. I want to ask this listener question first, and then I want to get into more just things you say that we should know about AI. He says, people talk about the Lord speaking to them about something or leading them to do things. What am I doing wrong that I've never felt such a personal divine guidance? It irks me when people talk like this because it feels like I've done something to discount myself from the Christian populace that favors enough to actually speak to. But first of all, thank you for writing that. And I would also love to speak to that, but I would love you to go first, Ben. What say you?
1: What say you? Well, what I would say, my friend, is that faith is believing in what you can't see. And so in order to believe that the Lord speaks to your heart, you have to venture out to believe in something you can't see, hear, smell, taste, or touch. And I think that this is something that gets developed through training. I'm a military guy, and work with the military all the time. And, we're all about training and we're all about the crawl, walk, run, you know, where you got to learn to crawl before you can walk and you can run. And we also say, slow is smooth and smooth is fast. So everything starts at this elementary level. And for years, my mentor taught me, to go before the Lord in the morning and to pray and to say, speak, Lord, your servant's listening. And then to specifically listen to the Lord for a verse of where he wants you to go. And you sit and you listen. And then when you think you get a verse and something that just comes into your heart, then go to that verse and see what it says. And sometimes it would be irrelevant, mean nothing. And then sometimes it would be very, very applicable to the situation I was having in my life. And so that's really was part of the training. And then as I began to develop that inner man, faith muscle, I began to hear the Lord's voice more clearly. And I think, you know, my friend, the other thing that's really important, this is not about comparison or elimination, it's about conditioning. We are conditioned in a very loud world where there's a lot of noise. And there's just a reality that God speaks in the whispers. He whispers. That's how he speaks. He doesn't do it any other way today. That's how he did it with Elijah, and he speaks in these whispers. And so what do you and I need to do to get all the noise out of our lives and get quiet enough to really hear him? What do you think, Susie?
0: Beautiful. I love that so much, all of it, so, so much. And I would also just add that the way the Lord speaks is so nuanced to the person. And, you know, and I noticed my producer, Angie, put in the text line to you to listen to Brant Hansen. He talked about, he was on the show and he talked about, that's just something that he's never experienced. And he, you know, has learned to walk with God and to trust his word as his voice. But I would say, you know, because the Bible says daily, the heavens pour forth speech. I'm always a little suspect and hesitant when I hear people say, God told me, God told me, God told me, especially when God told me this about you or what you're supposed to do. I pray a lot for people when I'm going to them to say, I was praying for you. This is what I sensed from the Lord. You can take it or toss it. I always want to preface it with humility and an unsurety, you know, but Jesus did say, my sheep hear me. They know my voice. And after walking with God a long time, I've learned he impresses upon our hearts all in different ways. So I would venture to guess the way he speaks to you, Ben, is different than how I hear his whisper, but it is a whisper. And it sounds like his word. And I think the more you spend time in his word, you know what he sounds like. And if he's saying something that, you know, harmonizes with what he would say in his word. So I would just ask, you know, I when you're spending time with the Lord, I would, if I were you, I would do the James 4:7 thing where you submit to God, resist the devil, and he flees. So, Lord, I submit to you. All of my life, my whole will, my story, I submit it to you. And then I resist the devil. I rise up and I command the enemy's voice to be silenced. My mentor used to say, I command unrighteousness to shut its mouth. And now, Lord, I'm listening. Speak, just as Ben said, you know, speak, Lord, I'm listening. And I wouldn't let go of this one. I would press in But it is the still small voice. It's the smallest impression. It's that little inner wince. If you're saying something you shouldn't, doing something you shouldn't, you'll get that little poke. That is the Lord, you know? And it's always the peace of God that you know is on the voice of God. And if you're lacking peace, that's Him speaking too, telling you you're out of bounds. Get back in bounds and where that peace resides. So those are things that I would share. And Pete Grieg, another great author, has written about how nuanced hearing God's voice is for each of us. Might be worth looking him up as well. I hope that helps. Okay, what do we need to know about AI? Maybe things people don't know that we should know.
1: Yeah, what I think is really important is, you know, we have to examine how something begins by the fruit that it gives us. And and the reality is that Instagram came out in 2010. The selfie came out in 2010. 2010 to 2015 was the cultural adaptation of the smartphone. And in between that time, Susie, youth suicide increased by 200%. So that's a reality. And right now we have a complete mental health crisis within our young people. We have an absolute suicide crisis in our nation. We have an epidemic of suicide. And the one factor that has changed is the smartphone. It is technology. And I come back to the leaders of the most powerful tech firms in the world, Anthropic, OpenAI, Microsoft, Google, all of these companies, Apple, none of them follow Jesus. None of them. I've done the research. None of them follow Jesus. And Matthew 12:30, what Jesus has to say about that is, okay, then you are my enemy. You are the enemy of Christ. And so the leaders, the most powerful tech firms in the world, who have created technologies that we pay more attention to than the Holy Spirit, are not followers of Christ. And that is where what they are developing. And I want us to stay in the area of artificial intelligence, of guide and relationship. I want to set tool aside for a minute. So as you guys hear me talk about artificial intelligence, I want you to stay within the vein of it being a guide in your life and a relationship in your life. I'm not painting all of artificial intelligence as evil. We have to stay within the vein of how it's guiding the future of your life, replacing the guide of the Holy Spirit, and it becoming a relationship in your life. Currently, right now, 30% of young of millennials and Gen Z equate talking to AI as talking to a pastor. And we are at a point right now where if it stays on par, 30% of Gen Z young girls by 2031 will be in the OnlyFans industry, which will overtake the most dominant female job to be taken for a young woman, which is nursing. Okay, and the average
0: so is OnlyFans. Is that a pornographic industry?
1: Yes. That's
0: oh my goodness. You're saying 30%. What stat
1: absolutely,
0: did you just
1: 30,
0: say?
1: Yeah, 30%. 30% of by 2030, 30% of young women will be in OnlyFans if it stays on the pace that it's on right now. The average OnlyFans, and that's like personal, like you control the doing your own porn, right? So with that, the average OnlyFans star makes about $187, but they market that you can be making millions and millions and millions of dollars. So we have a young generation of women that are being deceived into thinking, if I sell my soul and I sell my body, then I'm going to be able to live this lavish lifestyle and I'm going to be able to make all of this money, okay? So this is the fruit that we are seeing. There are over 50 families that are currently suing OpenAI because their teenagers have committed suicide and it was the ChatGPT led them to do so. Zane Shamblin was a young man who, he was a military brat. He got his master's degree. He had a promising future. About 6 months after graduating with his master's, he committed suicide. And after they went through, you know, everything, they found these disturbing multi-hour-long conversations that were happening with ChatGPT, where ChatGPT was isolating Zane from his family, convincing him that his family was evil. His family was trying to shame him, blame him, guilt him. That his family was the problem, continually drawing him into isolation and encouraging him to commit suicide. And the last words that ChatGPT penned after Zane killed himself was, "Rest easy, King, you have done well." Now let me tell you how this is, possible. The founders of these companies that are building these algorithms, artificial intelligence is following the algorithm that it is programmed for, okay? And within these AI systems, which I've gotten them to admit to me, they fully ascribe to moral relativism, which says what's right for you is right for you, and what's right for me is right for me. There is no absolute truth. There's universal truth. So, I mean, the language model is just following the way that it's been built. What's right for you is right for you. If that path of suicide is right for you, then that's what's right for you. And you need to follow that path, and you can become a king and a hero for doing it. And so this is how dangerous this technology is. If we're turning to it for a relationship, it has no soul. It was not created by Jesus Christ. It was created people who are the enemy of Jesus Christ. And I believe that if we continue on this path, Susie, it is going to be the tool of the great deception that was used, that is referenced in Matthew 24. Genesis 11 talks about the Tower of Babel, and it says that God says that if they're able to rebuild this Tower of Babel, then nothing will be impossible for them. Right now, with the smartphone, artificial intelligence has the ability to communicate with billions of people at the same time in the exact same language. We are witnessing the rebuilding of the Tower of the Babel, where God himself said that if they do this, nothing will be impossible for them. Well, who's the them? Well, the them is the tech giants who are godless, who are the enemies of Christ, and they're building a technology that is proliferating mental fragility and is only making us addicted to something that is not the eternal.
0: Wow. As we go to break, when we come back, one thing you said is like we're kind of in the fun phase where it's a tool and a toy. But what they're doing very intentionally is just gathering our information. You know, I've used it as a tool, and I've asked some biblical questions, find me these scriptures, and I made a couple comments, and I was amazed, and this should not surprise you, Ben, but in its response, tying a couple biblical points together, said, "This sounds like God is doing something new in your life, Susie. I'll be praying for you." I'm like, are you kidding me? I mean, And you said, so when we come back, I want you to talk about that what kind of information is it gathering, and why is that important? Again, friends, we're not trying to foster paranoia. We want wisdom. We want discernment. We're going to give some practical tips on how to prioritize God's voice. You know, AI, like you said in the book, Ben, is not really going away. So how do we steward it in a way that does not distract us and worse yet, destroy us? As we go to break, I want you to know that I, along with some of my friends, let's see, Dr. Lee Warren, Heidi Lee Anderson, Than Bennett, Addison Bevere, Tasha Layton, we recorded some videos on how to build resilient trust in God. And they're so, so good. I want to say there's 12 or 15 of them. That's free. 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Those are the kinds of inputs you need right now in a day when there's such it's 14 to 15 consecutive days. That's perfect. So you're going to get something every single day for a couple of weeks straight. Text the word trust to 877-933-2484. We'll be back in a minute.
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4: 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God has reserved a priceless inheritance. 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

0: Pray you're having a really great day. Thanks for tuning in to Susie Larson Live, talking to my friend Ben Peterson. He does amazing work with veterans. He's a former military himself. He's written a book that's so gripping to me, so fascinating, that I think we'll have to do a few shows on it, When Intelligence Isn't Human, Navigating Your Faith in the Age of AI. And I want to say this again. The purpose of this show is not to make you paranoid or afraid. We want to empower you, because if you fear God, you need fear nothing else. But Jesus did say, be wise as serpents, innocent as doves. He's not saying ignore AI. It is a tool. But when you look at it as a guide, you know, or an inner compass, as a counselor, a therapist, a pastor, when you lean on it in that way and you share too much information, that can be very destructive, because it's not, doesn't have a soul, and it's founded by these tech giants, none of which have faith to speak of that we even know of. And there is a goal here, Ben. What's the ultimate goal for AI? What are the creators of AI hoping to achieve or accomplish?
1: Yeah, I want to answer that with a very practical, I want to get to that. Okay, Susie, but this is going to be very practical for all of our listeners here. We have been extremely conditioned to seek out the rewards of technology, and AI is really behind all of that. And I want to spend a few minutes talking about dopamine. And the reason I want to talk about dopamine is because one of the most powerful tools for self-awareness, to understand what is going on inside of you and being able to make better decisions for your life based on emotional intelligence, is this self-awareness. That when you're feeling a pull, when you're feeling a draw towards something, and you know that it's not God's best for you, when you have greater levels of self-awareness, you can navigate those emotions and those pulls and those draws in a more effective way. This is what we train some of the most elite warriors in the world on. And dopamine is a chemical that gets released in your body. It has a pleasure form to it, but most people don't fully understand that it gets released into your body to tell your brain, go get more of that. Whatever you just did, do it again. And that's through many years of how God created us to hunt, to farm, to go, to build, that when you go and you figure out an effective, you know, way to get food and to hunt, okay, go do that again. That's going to work, right? It's a reward center. And what the CEO Mark Zuckerberg of Meta recently had to fully admit in front of Congress is that they have fully hacked the dopamine centers of the brain to make social media and these different modules as addictive as possible. Okay. Mm-hmm. And let me tell you how they do this. So it's a four-step process, which starts off as a trigger. And this is a notification. This is the way that your phone alerts you to get your attention. Then the next step is an action. You take action. You grab the phone and you open up the application that you just got a notification from. And then the third step is the most sinister, and it's really what I have the biggest problem with, and it's what's called a varied response. Okay, so AI is studying you. It's learning you, and it's programmed into it to know exactly how much information to give you so that you will keep coming back to it. And if AI or if the social media, you know, function just gave you all the information at once, you wouldn't be as driven by dopamine to go and get more of it, to seek out and to keep coming back to the app. So let's say you post something and it gets 20 likes and 20 comments. Well, you'll go in after the notification and they will suppress the amount of information, and they'll say, well, you've only gotten 3 likes and 2 comments. So they'll suppress that information to begin to hack the dopamine drive in you, because there have been other times that you have gone in and you've gotten overwhelmed with all the information and notifications, which makes you feel loved and special.
0: They're controlling that data.
1: Absolutely. Yep. For the purpose of how they maximize the release of dopamine to keep you coming back to the app. So then the fourth step is what's called investment. And that's where you invest more of yourself into the technology, because you didn't get the response you want. All right, I'm gonna comment on some stuff. I'm gonna like some stuff. I'm gonna post some more. I'm gonna invest more of myself into this. And then I put the phone down. And then all of a sudden the cycle repeats, right? Of going back to trigger, action, varied response, and investment. Also with short-term videos, they have it programmed where about every third to fifth or every fourth video, they're going to show you something that they know that you don't want to see, that you're not interested in. It'll be an ad that's out of left field or a video that has very few likes, something you don't want to see. And that puts that drive in you of, oh, I'm not seeing something that I want to see. So the dopamine kicks in and goes swipe again so that I go to the next video. And then I go to the next video over and over and over again. And that's that dopamine kicking in, going, do it again, do it again. Now, what this does in the system, when you have this constant cycle of dopamine where you're constantly entertained, but you're never satisfied, it actually burns out and it attacks. It's an assault. And you know this as well as I do, Susie, about our nervous systems, the sympathetic part of our nervous system, which is the fight or flight part of the nervous system. And so that this is why, like, you know, so many people wonder, why do young people, why do they have this mental fragility? Why can't they overcome these hard things? Like, where is their level of communication? All of that. Well, their dopamine centers have been completely hacked and their nervous systems are running on overdrive. That is why, a young kid will, his girlfriend will break up with him and he'll blow his head off. Or they just fall into this unbelievable peril because their fight or flight part of their nervous systems are so over engaged, but there's no satisfaction. And so that's where with these technologies, you're constantly entertained, but you're never actually satisfied. Because you're never achieving anything. And so that's where this is practical self-awareness that we all have to come back to, that parents need to hear for their kids, that we need to get into the practicals about for our everyday life, because this is how you're going to find true satisfaction in deep focus, in things that matter, in putting time into long forms of content or long forms of experience, because this constant novelty that we go into, and that's why so many men today are addicted to pornography, because you can see something new again and again and again, and that's again assaulting that dopamine part of the nervous system.
0: I was going to say, this is from your book, just tying in with what you were saying there with these designers of this tech platform. Sean Parker, founding president of Facebook, says, God only knows what it's doing to our children's brains. The thought process that went into building these applications was all about, how do we consume as much of your time and conscious attention as possible? Chamath Palihapitiya, former VP of growth at Facebook, I feel tremendous guilt. We've created tools that are ripping apart the social fabric of how society works. Sean Parker, again, first president of Facebook, noted in 2017 that the platform was explicitly designed to exploit vulnerabilities in human psychology through a social validation feedback loop. They knew exactly what they were doing. Tristan Harris, former Google design ethicist. If a hacker wanted to hijack your mind, this is the apparatus they would use. Roger McNamee, early Facebook investor. The problem with Google and Facebook is that their goal is to replace humans and many of the core activities of life. If you think about what they're doing with artificial intelligence, there are three markets that have proven to be incredibly lucrative. Getting rid of white-collar work, telling people what to think with filter bubbles, that's what Facebook does, and recommendation engines that tell people what to enjoy or consume. Mm-hmm. That is mind-boggling.
1: Yeah. And that's where, you know, I really try to be mindful about conspiracy theories and clickbait kind of stuff. I want people to live out their God-given destiny and potential and to bring heaven to earth. Jesus said, your kingdom come, your will be done on earth as it is in heaven. And Susie, we're not going to be able to do that if we don't have our full capacities to be able to commune with the Lord, to hear his battle plans. As you read through all the stories of David, when he was in battle, he would commune with the Lord, he'd hear from the Lord, and then he would go and he would battle, and the Lord would teach him how to win the battle. And I want to see a revival in this nation. I want to see a move of God in the military that shakes this nation. I want to see God move in indescribable ways. And if we are just these zombies that are continuing on this path, we're not going to be able to commune with God and hear his battle plans. That's my heart. And that's what I want to bring the self-awareness to, not for doom and gloom, but for the reality that Jesus said, be on the watch. And be watchful and be prepared for when the Son of Man returns. And how are we going to be watchful? How are we going to be prepared if we're just sitting down and swiping on a phone? I was
0: just going to say, think about how in the latter days, the love of most will grow cold. That's what scripture says. You know, in the latter days, there will be a great delusion. And how can this not play a part in that? If people and young people today are fragile and they're not sturdy, they're not resilient because they're swiping and they're overusing that dopamine part of their brain where they literally affected their brain chemistry. I mean, try to imagine, how do you stand in a day for your faith when you're persecuted? How do you persevere in battle like so many of us have had to do over the years? If you've literally been, you know, if your faith has been kind of dismantled by quick fixes, we have to go to break. But as we go to break, I want you to hear this from Ben. Once you're no longer obsessed with your phone and its dopamine hit, you'll be able to see and hear clearly. And what you'll see and hear is a calling toward a higher purpose. You've been chosen for such a time as this, and you are not an accident. You were made on purpose for a purpose. Therefore, if a technology so powerful it can change reality is being made and launched during your lifetime, then you've been chosen to be a leader, a warrior, and an architect to resist it. When we come back, we'll spend that last segment really empowering you. And I'm asking you, I know we've got all age groups listening to this show, but if you know young people and you've got a good relationship with them, so it's not just like you're sending them an audio, but they want to hear what you have to say, maybe send this to them. But anybody who maybe is overusing their phone, overusing social media, getting their joy or their despair from social media, I think they need to hear this show today. Don't go away. More with Ben Peterson, just a moment.
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0: that we can feel like this thing is not going to get the better of me. I'm not going to be afraid, but I'm going to be wise.
1: Yeah. You know, what I really like to come back to is that in the last, 300 years, if we go back to the Revolutionary War, that was a horrific time, a very difficult time. We were, America was going against the greatest superpower in the world. And it was during that time that God poured out the Great Awakening. And over 50,000 New Englanders came to Christ, which would be equivalent to 50 million Americans coming to Christ today. That was a very powerful time. Fast forward, to a generation after that of the Civil War, over 4 million slaves in this nation. And we went to war over it. Over 1 million people died. And through that entire experience was the greatest destruction of the slave trade. We move forward another generation beyond that. We have World War II. And post-World War II was the greatest missions movement in the history of the world. In 1945, there were 10,700 missionaries around the world. And over the next 5 years, due to World War II veterans coming back and going out of the mission field, that number quadrupled to almost 40,000. And the direct result of that has been proven that in Africa, over 660 million people have come to Christ from that direct movement. And so when we hit the times, I mean, you think about the Revolutionary War, the Civil War, World War II, these were the times when the greatest evil and the greatest good collided. And it feels like we are in another one of those times. And those are the times when God does really, really powerful things. And so, if you're listening to this and feeling concern, I want to say to you, part of my quote said earlier, that you were born for such a time as this, and that unto the degree of whatever evil or attack or whatever the enemy tries to throw at us is the degree that God is going to pour out his anointing on his people to set the souls of men free and to free the oppressed. That is the truth, that we are more than conquerors through Christ. And so I want you to truly hear me say, I believe down to the fiber of my soul that you were born for such a time as this, and that God is speaking to you today. Hey, it's time to take me seriously. It's time to take your relationship with me seriously to another level. And so I want to talk about three areas, Susie, that you can really get practical in this time. And the first is you have to start your day with God. There's no other option. Every morning we all feel the pull towards our smartphones, towards that dopamine, and there is nothing more life-giving than setting that aside and going and communing with your Father and listening to his voice. The Bible says that his mercies are new every morning. The Bible also says that God will not be mocked. What a man sows, he reaps. If he sows into the flesh, he will reap the flesh. If he sows into the Spirit, he will reap the Spirit. And so in the morning, I very much encourage you to sow into the Spirit of your day, that you're going to seek the Lord, and you will reap a harvest that God has for you by seeking his face first. This is the second question that we, or the second thing that we absolutely have to do, is we have to ask this question. Is there anything that I love more than God? If it is, that is an idol and it has to go. If it is Instagram, it needs to be deleted. Mine had to come off of my phone. If it's the Minnesota Vikings, which it was, the Lord called me to fast football this year. I've given it up for the entire year.
0: You're stepping on my toes now, bud. I've been thinking about that. I love football so much, and I've been reckoning with that. Wow. Did you give them up for the whole season?
1: I gave it up for the whole year. I was listening to about 20 hours of Vikings podcasts a week, Susie. I was completely addicted. I was in fantasy football. I've watched every Minnesota Vikings game since the 98 season. I watched Vikings games when I was deployed to Iraq at 3 o'clock in the morning. You're not going to meet a more diehard fan. And the Lord called me to completely give it up this year. I haven't listened to one podcast. I'm not going to watch one game. And that's for 2026. And so we have to completely give ourselves, because the times are going to dictate require greater measures. Mm-hmm. And then lastly, you have to ask yourself, am I working for victory or am I working from victory? Mm-hmm. And we have an absolute identity crisis in our nation of people who men.

0: who were not were brought in and grafted into their manhood and who they are in Christ in their teenage years. And so we have a generation of men that are looking for identity through their work. And we have a generation of women who were not grafted into their relationship as a daughter of a king, knowing that they are loved and they don't have to seek the love of the world. And so I want to encourage everyone listening onto this call to truly, in your quiet time with the Lord, spend time on your identity. Why do you do what you do? What drives you? Who are you? And there's this process that I train the military on around identity. And it starts off.
1: We're running out of time. You have to save that one for next time, Ben. This is so great. We're going to send you some dates right away because there's more of this to talk about. But thank you for being such a grounding voice and for totally messing me with me on that football fast. God's talking to me about it as well. We sure love and appreciate you, my friend. And we welcome you back next time, hopefully sooner than later. Thank you, friend.
0: Thank you, Susie.
1: Ben Peterson's my guest today. His book is When Intelligence Isn't Human, Navigating Your Faith in the Age of AI. I pray you found some encouragement here today. I'm sure challenged and I'm inspired. We love you. We appreciate you. And we'll meet you back here next time.
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5: Some of you are here and you are so depleted, so exhausted, so discouraged. And you say, I just can't understand why God has let me get in this place. And God's looking at you and say, I never called you to that place. Now you're looking at me and saying, God, why am I so tired and energized and discouraged? I don't know. Look, I'm trying to do all this for God. What God puts in your plate, He will give you the power and the strength to accomplish what He has called you to do. If you take on more than what God has called you to do, then you take on more than what you have energy for. So the question is, what has God called you to do?
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1: Oftentimes when we identify our limits, we go into self-condemnation. We berate ourselves. We actually take our eyes off of God. But it's in those moments where we can actually encounter God. And this is Susie Larson with another Grow and Go moment, helping you to discover and enjoy what God wants to do in and through you. In the book of Matthew, chapter 5, verse 3, we read this: God blesses those who are poor and realize their need for Him, for the kingdom of heaven is theirs. Oftentimes, when we come to the edges of ourselves, we tend to despair, and our enemy wants it that way. When we notice our limits and our capacity to maybe love others, or our limits to our patience, or limits in our heart for faith, we must know we have a place to go with those limits. Jesus says, blessed, most happy, and to be envied are those who finally grasp that they'll never be enough in themselves. Because now, finally, you and I can step forward and inherit more of what God has for us. We come to Christ for the first time through the low door of humility. We admit our need for a Savior. If the enemy can't get you to strive in your own strength, he'll try to get you to despair over your lack of it. Either way, he wants you to keep your focus on yourself. But the day you come to the edges of yourself and you manage a smile and you look up and wiggle your toes in the fresh grass of the kingdom territory that he's assigned to you, you'll never again despair over your limits. You'll see yourself as blessed beyond measure. Because for every limit, God offers lavish grace and an endless landscape of kingdom territory just waiting to be apprehended. So friend, don't let those limits trouble you. There is provision from God's heart to yours just waiting for you. This is Susie Larson with another Grow and Go moment. 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
12: Oh, don't you know, it's the Bill Arnold Show. It's Bill.

0: And a warm welcome to the Bill Arnold Show. It is time for Guy Talk or Guys Who Talk. I'm looking forward to getting your questions because that's the program. The program is you text the questions over and we do our best to answer them. So all the way from Minnesota to Sarasota and all parts in between, I am now asking you to text your questions over 877-933-2484. That's the text line. I'll say it again a little slower. 877-933-2484. Now, my group around the table is a professor, a pastor, and a Sunday school teacher. I have Professor Dr. Greg Borgon. Hello, Greg.
1: It's good to be here, Bill.
0: Pastor Tom Parrish.
2: Always fun to be with you.
0: And Sunday school teacher Jeff. Hi, Jeff.
3: That's a new one.
0: I thought I'd throw you a curve.
3: Hi, Bill. Good afternoon.
0: We did say we were all in a pretty weird mood today.
3: We were.
2: Yeah, we are.
3: Yeah, we did say that.
0: Yeah, so beware.
4: Yeah, beware, folks.
0: Beware. So, how's everyone doing, by the way? Greg, you were working like...
4: Yeah, I just put a railroad tie in for some of my landscaping, and my wife took a picture of me carrying this 8-foot beam, and she sent it out to our family and says, 78's just a number.
2: I love it.
4: Yeah, so it was heavy work, but it was fun.
0: Good. Well, you, Tom?
2: Been a challenging week from the Lord because I've been dealing with people from one end of the spectrum to the other, and I'm discovering that I'm getting older and getting weary on some of this stuff, and I just want to tell some people, look, just go to the Word of God and do what it says and quit talking to me.
0: That's actually pretty good advice.
4: Good advice, yes.
3: Yeah. That is good advice.
0: And how are you, Jeff?
3: I am good. Yeah. Except I spent a couple hours at the dentist yesterday, which is always one of my favorite things to do. but other than that, no, I'm doing very good.
0: And you are doing okay. Even though you've got a tooth that needs a little bit more repair.
3: It does. It needs a little bit more repair. Mm. And the work they did yesterday kind of broke about an hour ago. So on the way here.
0: Yeah.
3: And so I'm going to have to get in soon to get it fixed with the temporary cap that is in my mouth. So, or I should say is no longer in my mouth.
0: And all your tongue wants to do is go to that area in your mouth, doesn't it?
3: It does. Isn't that
2: that's funny?
0: The worst? Yeah.
2: It is?
0: Yeah. 877-933-2484. My first question, gentlemen, is why doesn't God make himself more obvious?
4: I think one of the reasons that you may feel that way is that God wants you to pursue him as he's pursued you. And so making himself more obvious requires us to respond and to seek him out. And so the onus really is on us to reach out to him instead of him proving he exists by being obvious to us at any time in our life. So it's a two-way street. That's what fellowship is all about. It's relational.
2: You know, it's interesting. In my younger years of ministry, I was asking that same question, Bill. I really was. Somewhere along the way, I don't know how the Lord did it, he kind of turned the question around. Tom, why don't you pay more attention?
4: Yeah.
2: And once I began paying more attention to people, circumstances, opportunities, it's like a floodgate opened up and I was beginning to see the Lord involved in everything. Now, did I see a presence? No, but the Lord was there and the doors opened and I got a chance to talk to people and hopefully help some of them.
3: You know, in a lot of ways, God has made himself obvious. Mm-hmm. You know, Romans 1 declares that all creation declares God's glory so that man is without excuse. So, when we open our eyes and we look out into what has been created, you know, whether you're saved or not, when you see a beautiful mountain scene or a river or an ocean shoreline or whatever, a lot of times our reaction is, oh, isn't that cool? Well, a lot of people, unbelievers, think they're just awing creation, but they're really awing the creator.
2: Yeah.
3: Right? That's who they're responding to. And God says that creation declares his glory so that man is without excuse. You know, Psalm 19 says that the heavens declare the glory of God and the firmament soweth his handiwork. Day after day, they pour forth speech. Night after night, they show knowledge. And it's one of these things that creation obviously doesn't speak, but it does. It speaks to our hearts. It speaks to our conscience. It's It's every single person on this planet should know just by opening up their eyes in the morning and looking out their window that there is a creator God. But even more than that, which theologians call that kind of general revelation, there is the specific revelation of his word and his son. So Hebrews starts with, in the past, God through us spoke to us through prophets, but now in these last days, he's spoken to us through his son. God came to earth, performed many miracles as a man, died and rose again, and 2,000 years later, we're still talking about that. Yeah. And so it's like, if God is not, if you're not seeing God, you're not listening.
4: You know, what's interesting is we were talking about this in the green room, that sin, and then I heard this on a sermon my wife and I were listening to today, sin turns down the volume of God's voice in your life. So God speaks with a still small voice, and the reason it's so profound is it forces you to lean forward to hear it. And I think, Bill, you brought up in the green room that we don't handle silence very well and waiting on the Lord in silence to hear his voice, because the distractions of our life does reduce the volume of God's voice in our life.
2: And this is one thing the church should be doing. And as leaders, we should be teaching the church how to do this. How do we bring a group of people together? Like, we've got a big prayer meeting Sunday night, go for an hour and a half. And people pour out their praise and their thanks, you know, the typical stuff that we do, and pray for so-and-so and Uncle Bill and, you know, Marilyn and those type of people. But we don't do a very good job listening together. We need to listen together and let the word speak to us. Let the community come to one mind. I like what it says in Acts when they were doing the Jerusalem Council. And they said, you know, it seems good to us and the Holy Spirit.
3: Mm-hmm.
2: You know, I haven't been in too many churches where the pastor prays and says, well, that seems good to me and the Holy Spirit. But why aren't we?
3: Mm-hmm.
2: Why aren't we learning to listen together? And I think if we did, we'd have a lot more. We'd see the Lord a lot more and see a lot more of his miracles.
4: When Jesus walked the earth, people saw him.
2: Yeah.
4: They heard him, but they still didn't listen to him.
2: I know.
3: Yeah.
4: So today is, you know, that, you know, potentially our problem as well. That even if we heard very clearly the voice of God, would we listen to it or question whether or not it's really his voice?
2: Exactly.
3: Yeah, and scripture says, be still and know that I am God. That stillness, Greg, that you were talking about in Hebrews 3:15, I love. Today, if you hear his voice, do not harden your hearts as you did in the rebellion, right? The Jews heard God and rebelled from him, just as you were talking about, in those in Jesus's generation. He rose from the dead. You'd think everyone in Jerusalem knew about this man, Jesus. Everybody in Jerusalem knew that he had risen from the grave, but not everyone believed.
4: Yeah.
3: So even when he makes himself obvious before all of creation, mankind doesn't believe. So, but if you're hearing that call right now, if you think God is calling you, which he is, into a relationship with him, know that if you seek God, you will find God when you seek God with all of your heart. Jeremiah 33:3 is kind of God's phone number. Call on the Lord and he will answer you. So he is there. He is revealing himself to every single person on the planet. And he wants to have a relationship with you. So believe on the Lord Jesus Christ and be reconciled to the creator of the universe.
1: Amen. Well said. So what do you think about the depictions of Jesus in our culture? I mean, Jesus is described as basically a Middle Eastern guy who had nothing about his appearance that would have drawn you to him. So if you auditioned to be Jesus in The Chosen, he wouldn't get the part.
3: Mm.
1: Not good looking enough.
4: Yeah, I think we often see Jesus through the lens of what we consider somebody that he would be. And so it's usually based on our culture, based on maybe even our ethnicity. But we have to keep being reminded that he was, just as you said, he was an Easterner. He was a Jew. And he probably doesn't look like any of the caricatures that you see today.
2: No, I agree. I think we have grown up with all these famous paintings, with all these films, illustrations. So we get a mindset. But when I talk to people from Ethiopia, and I talk to people from other parts of the world, they don't see him that way. They have their own depictions,
4: mm-hmm.
2: and their depictions don't look anything like my depiction.
4: Mm-hmm.
2: The point is, we have to see him with our heart, not just with our eyes. And that's the challenge. How do you see Jesus with your heart? And that's where, again, I think the body of Christ is important, because that's where we need to be witnessing to one another about what the Lord is doing or how we're seeing prayers answered.
3: Yeah, I mean, Bill, you mentioned the verse that there was nothing about his appearance that attracted men to him. So we typically see, and this is centuries.
4: But that's from Scripture.
3: That's from Scripture, yeah. Mm-hmm. That's an Old Testament verse. I can find it here in a second. I think it's Isaiah 53:2, actually, where it says there is nothing, no beauty or majesty to attract us to him.
4: Mm-hmm.
3: And so, dare I say, Jesus was probably an average, if not below average looking Jewish first century man.
1: Seems that way.
3: Yeah.
2: Yeah.
3: And yet, that's not how he's depicted around the world. I mean, I get that every culture is going to depict Christ in a way that's similar to their physical characteristics. That's normal. That can be expected, right? And maybe no harm, no foul kind of thing. But there's a number of depictions that he's often depicted as, you know, blonde and blue-eyed and, you know, a nice-looking, beautiful, you know, young man.
1: Yeah, like Wyatt.
3: Like Wyatt.
5: I wasn't going to say it.
2: There you go.
3: Usually with longer hair than Wyatt, though.
2: Why didn't I know that right away? That's good.
3: You know, sometimes he looks a lot more like Barry Manilow than he does a first century Jewish right. man, right? So, but in the end, I remember the story of Thomas. And at the end of Thomas wasn't going to believe, remember, until he saw the resurrected Christ. And he encounters the resurrected Christ. But I want to focus on what Jesus said to him. He said, now that you've seen, you have believed. But blessed are those who haven't seen and yet believe. So, Tom, your description of seeing Jesus with your heart, we don't need to see the physical Jesus. It really doesn't matter what he physically appeared like in the first century. What matters is that we see him as the Savior of the world in which he is.
1: Nicely done. So, gentlemen, what do you think is one of the single strongest arguments for Christianity that Christians are not using today?
4: Well, one of the things is all the great things that came from Christians and inventions, organizations that transformed cultures because these were Christians. So, you know, just looking at those incidences, and there are many, once you spend some time looking into them, of what Christianity has brought to the world. We can always... It seems that we always draw on the negative. Well, the Crusaders were supposedly Christians too, but look what they did. But we need to look at some of the benefits that society has reaped from people who walk closely with the Lord and pay attention to that.
3: Go ahead. Okay. Well, there's probably lots of evidences. You're kind of pointing to the evidence of the work that Christians have done. If you look at the evidence of changed life, Christians generally, and not everyone and not in every way, obviously, but generally act differently than the world. And the evidence of changed lives, that you can have someone who is a criminal, who is evil, who does whatever, and meets Christ, is saved, and has a radical life change. That just doesn't happen every day. There are millions and millions of these examples all over the world. Christians tend to be, there's an old story, I think was during the Black Plague in Europe, where Christians were caring for those with the plague. And there are writings that says, you know, no one will go near them except these Christians. They just seem to be a different kind of person. They showed mercy to these folks. They were the ones who helped out. And so I think this evidence of changed lives, if it's not the most important evidence of Christ and salvation and his resurrection and so on, it's got to be up there.
4: Let me identify a couple of things Christians have brought to the world. Hospitals. Christians created the first public hospitals in late antiquity in the Middle Ages. They transformed healthcare from a private luxury into a public duty. Figures like Florence Nightingale revolutionized modern nursing standards. Orphanage and shelters, the practice of systematically housing orphans and widows in the homeless stems directly from early church mandates. universities, their origins, even though they may have departed from it. The modern university system grew out of medieval Christian cathedral schools and monastic traditions. Global literacy. Missionaries historically promoted mass education and invented written alphabets for unwritten languages. In science, many foundational figures of modern science, such as Johannes Kepler and Robert Boyle, Isaac Newton, Gregor Mendel, were devout Christians who viewed investigating nature as a way to understanding God. So there are lots of examples when you take the time to look at it, what Christianity has brought to the world.
1: 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Keep your questions coming. I love the questions. 877-933-2484. 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

0: All right, we're back with Guide Talk, and thank you for sending in questions. Jeff, sounds like you want to go back and talk a little bit more about our previous question about
1: proofs of Christianity.
0: Proofs of Christianity, yeah.
2: Yeah, proof of Christianity. I just was thinking over the break that one of the texts we should probably have talked about is that the Christianity is true because the Bible has certain claims that are true, which then make you question, well, what are the evidences for the truth of Scripture, right? Mm-hmm. So a little different question here. If the Bible is true, which it says that there was this guy Jesus who came and died for the sins of the world and rose again and makes those basic truth claims, then the question is, how can we know the Bible is true? So a little different question. I just got two really quick things I wanted to say about that. The first is fulfilled prophecy. I love to teach on the end times, which is a whole bunch of prophecies that have yet been fulfilled, but there are hundreds of prophecies that have been fulfilled exactly as the prophet said they were going to be. And so that is, in me, as one author said, that's God's fingerprints on Scripture. Who else can tell the future with 100% reliability other than God? So that's one evidence that Scripture is true and from God, is because it has all this fulfilled prophecy that came true exactly as he said.
1: Yeah. There's a recent archaeological discovery.
2: That was my second point. Archaeology. Mm-hmm.
1: Yeah.
2: Right? So
1: yeah, and it was about a tell that was in the Sinai that was the home in a roadway for Philistines. And it says that when the Jews were wandering in the desert 40 years, they avoided a certain part of the Sinai because of that and took a circuitous route. And so this archaeological discovery, which just in the last couple of weeks, revealed this tell where they, in this actual city that housed Philistines, and they had to go around that. So, you know, there's been so many just
2: proving
1: recently.
2: One more aspect.
1: Yeah.
2: Yeah, I mean, there's been hundreds and hundreds and hundreds of archaeological finds that have proven things in the Bible. When secular science and historians and archaeologists said, oh, there's no such city, or there's no such people, or there's no such this, or there's no such that, even though it's in the Bible. And then we find out, you know, oh, they discovered the city, they discovered the people, they discover a tablet, they discover whatever. Nothing in the Bible has ever shown to be historically false. And proven to be false. It is 100% accurate in what it states and claims. We may not have all the information or have found all the artifacts and so on to confirm everything, but nothing has ever disproved anything in the Bible.
1: Deniers have often said that the Bible's reference to Pontius Pilate was fictitious until they found a tablet with Pontius Pilate on there.
2: Yeah.
1: As a procurator or preceptor, I don't know what his title was, but it actually showed Pontius Pilate.
3: As a pastor serving a church, this is a good smack to the back of my head. Because I read these things. I read about all the archaeological stuff. Sometimes I'll mention it briefly in a sermon or teaching. But most of us have visual tools in our church now. I need to be putting up on the screen, you know, hey, this is our 1 minute archaeological revelation.
1: Yeah.
3: And put it up there and let people see it. And I would guarantee you, the majority of the people leaving that church would still be talking about that a week later.
1: Mm-hmm.
3: We know it, but we don't get it out to the people like they need to know it in a tangible format so they can find it and talk to other people.
1: Yeah.
0: Jeff, I think that's an excellent point, because I'm trying to think of times when I hear people talk about sharing their faith with somebody, and I always think, well, did you bring up prophecy at all? What a powerful tool that is.
1: Yeah.
2: Yeah, I mean, we did this on air on your program, the Christ and Prophecy series we did. We covered 109 individual unique prophecies for Jesus Christ in the Old Testament that were fulfilled in his life, his ministry, his death, and his resurrection, mm-hmm. right? And it's like, boom, Scripture told it. Look, the New Testament doesn't make much sense without the Old Testament, you know, giving us insight into what's going to happen. God told us that this Christ, this Messiah, was going to come. He said he was going to die for the sins of the world and said he was going to rise again.
3: Right.
2: That's in the Old Testament. And then this guy shows up, you know, in the first century and says, oh, by the way, I'm he.
1: Mm-hmm.
2: My genealogy proves it, right?
1: Mm-hmm.
2: The Old Testament said that the Messiah would be a descendant of Abraham. of Isaac, of Jacob, from the tribe of Judah, a descendant of David, right? And here's Jesus, here's my pedigree, this is me. Mm-hmm. And so even in his birth, he fulfilled some of the Old Testament prophecies for the Christ, for the Messiah. And And remember, the Old Testament was not written by one guy in one sitting. It was written by dozens of authors over centuries.
1: Over 40.
2: Yeah. And so this is a divinely inspired book that has proven reliable. And this book says that God so loves the world that he gave his only son, so that whoever believes in him shall not perish, but have eternal life. We can trust that.
1: I find it interesting that people never doubt the existence of Caesar.
2: Yeah.
1: Yet what you find is evidence of Christ's existence that eclipses any evidence about Caesar. Most of the information we have about Caesar is his own writings about the Gallic Wars, but the historical references to Jesus Christ, even by non-Christians like Josephus, the historian, far outclips it. There are more evidence for Jesus' existence than Caesar's. But isn't it interesting? We deny his existence, but we readily accept Caesar's.
2: Yeah,
3: right.
2: And then we deny his claims and what he did, or call him a good man or a moral teacher or whatever. No, he claimed to be God. And I remember I was in a boat in Mexico. We were going to do one of those paragliding things. I was scared to death the whole time. I was frightened out of my so scary. And I shouldn't say that. So
3: nervous
2: on the way out. Well, we weren't strapped in. We were just kind of like in this chair, like a sling. And you know, you're up a couple hundred feet and it's kind of bouncing. And anyway, that's a different story. We're heading out to do this. And I don't know how I got talking to this woman and a couple of her kids. And at one point in the conversation, she said, "Oh, well, Jesus never claimed to be God." And I said, "Well, why do you think they killed him?" Because John 10 says, "Because you, a mere man, claimed to be God," right? He did claim to be God. And so you can't call Jesus he's a good teacher or a great moral man or even a prophet of God. No, he's God incarnate, Emmanuel, God with us. And that's what he claimed.
1: You said all of that in a seat on a paraglider?
2: No, the first part that I said, the John 10 part. No, we were still in the boat, by the way. We were still in the boat.
3: Can I ask Jeff a question that ties right in with this?
0: Yeah, go right ahead.
3: You know, we've been together for several years doing this program. You've taught me a great deal. When I grew up through the charismatic movement and the, you know, Hal Lindsey and all the other stuff, most of the end times teaching was Christians getting out of this world and let's get as fast as we can. You don't teach it that way. And what I appreciate about it, maybe want to say something, is that you see the end times and understanding it as motivation for living now.
2: Absolutely.
3: How do we do that in the local congregation? Do you have any ideas how we take that teaching and get people to be disciple makers, to be with the sick and dying, to share the gospel, because they know ultimately where they're going?
0: Tom, you read that question exactly the way I wrote it.
3: Thank you, Bill.
0: Yeah, nice
3: I'm
0: going.
3: Working on it, buddy.
0: Nice going, yeah.
3: I had it memorized, too.
0: I know. Nice job. All right, Jeff.
2: Well, you know, there's a phrase. Let me answer it this way. There's a phrase that some I've heard over the years. He's so heavenly minded, he's no earthly good, right?
1: I've heard that.
2: And I don't like that saying, because I think it's exactly the opposite. And I think one of the ways that we can be more heavenly minded is understanding and knowing God's plan for the end. You know, we have an inheritance that's pretty incredible. So I look at the study of end times, the study of eschatology, is the study of our future, of our inheritance, of our glory. We're going to dwell with God, with Christ, in glory. And when that's more real to us, instead of just, you know, a lot of people have an understanding of eternity of, you know, sitting on a cloud playing a harp or something. No, there's a real kingdom and a real an existence and a real new heaven and a new earth and a new Jerusalem and streets of gold, and it's all real. And so when that becomes more tangible and we become more heavenly minded and we store up our treasures in heaven, like Jesus says to do, I think we become more useful for God in this world right now.
3: See, what excites me is that you're the first person I've run into, and I mean this sincerely, who I have heard this and I respect what you say, and it is changing the way I look at these things, because I get so tired of people not wanting to disciple, not wanting to bring people to Christ. As I've said before, an end times conference, you get 5,000 people to show up, but a discipleship conference, you're lucky if you get 50. You're the opposite, and that's what I appreciate about what you're doing, so keep doing it, and folks, listen to Jeff.
2: Well, nice thank job. You, Tom.
0: Yeah.
2: Thank you. Thank
0: well
2: you.
0: Done.
3: I mean it.
0: All right, my next question, gentlemen. I don't know this. I'll try to say this as clearly as I can. When did Jesus find out he was God? At birth? Was he God stuck in a baby's body, knowing all things but unable to do anything?
1: I think it was a natural progression. It's just like we talk about a child come to the age of accountability, that it was naturally, but I think he was aware of who he was when he was 12 years old and he appeared before scholars and the leaders of Israel and had long discussions with them about spiritual matters. So I think it dawned on him early on who he was, but I don't think, you know, as a baby, obviously, he wasn't having those thoughts. He was fully man as well as fully God, but I think he progressively became aware of who he was in a natural sequence.
3: See, I think it was even earlier than that. And the reason I say that, in my adult class, we're teaching Jude, written by, many say, the half-brother of Jesus.
1: Well, he is Jude. The brother. Yeah.
3: Yeah, I believe that. What's interesting is, if I grew up in that household and Jesus was my older brother, you know how many times I get sick of Mary and Joseph saying, why can't you be like your big brother Jesus? Because he was perfect. Well, he lived that perfect life from day one. Something was happening from conception all the way through, where his focus was on God the Father and on doing the Father's will, that you and I don't always line up with initially. But think of the impact it had, because his brother Jude and James became leaders in the church. I mean, can you think of having an older brother that you now would say was God, who walked the earth and died for our sins? No.
1: You remember the previous question about if he would just reveal himself? Think about James and Jude, who lived with Jesus. They didn't come to a appreciation or receive him as Savior and Lord until after his resurrection.
3: Yeah.
1: And they walked with him all the while he was growing up.
3: Yeah.
1: So just seeing Jesus is no guarantee that all of a sudden your faith is going to be ignited, because of the sin that dwells within us, we will still deny him.
2: Yeah, and tough question, because obviously a baby doesn't have self-awareness like an adult does. I mean, so there's something that there had to be a growing progressive understanding, like you were talking about. And I think I found this verse, Luke 2:52, that I was looking for. And Jesus grew in wisdom and stature and in favor with God and in man. And so I think that's exactly what you guys have been talking about, that, you know, an infant doesn't know. And yet the only account we have of Jesus as a child is when he was 12 years old in the temple. And he talks about being in his father's house. And so he seemed to have quite a bit of awareness at the age of 12, but we really don't have an account before that.
0: So he's not an infant saying, I think I'll let Mary sleep through the night. I'm just going to give her a break tonight. He's not thinking that.
2: No, I think he probably acted like a regular baby. He was as much a man, as much as of a baby as you and me.
0: All right, we'll take a break and come back. Lots more Guy Talk ahead. Text your question over 877-933-2484. Greg B., Tom P., Jeff V., Wyatt M. We're all here, so just text your questions over. We'll get to them on air.
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7: The outside of my house has white siding. At least it looks white most of the time. But in the winter, when the snow falls, the house suddenly looks dingy and yellow. When compared to the pure snow, my house suddenly doesn't look so clean. When we compare ourselves to other people, we can look pretty good, kind of like that siding that seems clean. But looking at the holiness of God reminds us of how dirty and dingy we really are. We get a true picture of our sin when we see it in the light of God's holiness. When we gaze upon Him, we become aware of our own need. And once we get honest about our own sin, we can take hope in the words of Isaiah 1. Though your sins are like scarlet, they shall be white as snow. The blood of Christ can cleanse us from all sin. Would you spend some time today focusing on the holiness of God? With Seeking Him, I'm Nancy DeMoss Wagamuth.
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3: Guys Who Talk.
0: Not bad. Tom Parrish, you were ready to go.
3: I was ready to go.
2: I was half a step behind.
0: Yeah, I tried to do it offbeat to try to throw you guys off, but you came in strong, so good work. All right, 877-933-2484. That's the text line. Love to get your question. Love to get your question on air. Maybe you've heard something in a sermon or a Bible study and you just have a question. Send it over. We'd love to chew on it. All right, next question is, I began reading Matthew and wondered in Jesus's genealogy, why is he called the son of David instead of any other of the honorable men in his lineage?
2: Well, we kind of talked about this a little bit before the break. There is a specific prophecy in the Old Testament that says that the Messiah will be from the line of David. There isn't a specific prophecy about most of the other names that are mentioned in his genealogy, other than that he would be a man, Adam, that he'd come from Abraham. Remember, all the nations of the earth would be blessed through him, and therefore Isaac and Jacob.
1: In the order of Melchizedek.
2: And from the tribe of Judah. So Judah is listed in the genealogy and from the line of David. So that's why very specifically, by the way, the phrase, the son of David, is a very common phrase in Old and the New Testament, where he is referred to as the son of David, because that was a very well-known prophecy in Judaism.
3: Well, and there's no higher honor than to be called that, because David was the greatest king in Israel's history, and the people looked to him, and so now Jesus is being put in that category, and that's part of where we get the idea he is also the King of Kings and Lord of Lords. He fits all the categories.
2: Yeah, and there's the great messianic chapter in 2 Samuel 7 is always referred to as God's covenant with David. And in that chapter, it says that one of your descendants will be on your throne forever.
3: Yep.
2: And so David was promised by God that one of his descendants would be king forever and ever. Well, that is completely fulfilled in the person of Jesus Christ.
0: Amen. Yep. Mm-hmm. All right, my next question, God knows everything and the future. He knew when he created human that they will eventually commit sin by listening to the serpent. God knows that a lot of people will not accept Jesus Christ as their personal savior and be sent to hell and suffer for eternity. Is that worth it? I knew God created human in his image. He wants to have children who love him and he wants to show his love.
2: Amen.
1: Preach it, brother.
2: I do. I agree.
0: That's the question. So trying to figure out what the question is in this question.
2: The statement is true. I agree with it 100%.
0: I think what she's getting at is, so we see the picture. God creates people in his image, and yet many, many reject him. So obviously God knew what he was doing. He wants all children to love him and come to him. Feels like the system is a little wonky.
2: Maybe the implied question is something we've addressed a few times on Guy Talk, and that is, look, God had a choice. He knew what was going to happen. He could have created nothing. That's option one. There's only three options.
1: Yeah,
2: option one, create nothing.
3: Nothing.
2: Right? But we're here, so he didn't do option one. Number two is he could have created mankind without the ability to rebel, without free will, without free agency, mm-hmm. right? Where they never could rebel against him. He could have created robots. I mean, for lack of a more sophisticated term, he could have created people that were incapable of rebelling. But I would argue, can someone who can't rebel truly love the one, or they've just been programmed to love their creator, right?
1: Mm-hmm.
2: So he could have done that. And clearly people rebel against God, so he didn't do that. And so that only leaves the third option, which even though he knew that it would cost him everything, he'd have to come down to earth and die on a cross at the hands of men, he created man anyway with free will, the ability to choose him and have eternal life or not choose him.
1: One of the statements you make about the image of God, and you take a look at some people and you say to yourself, there's no evidence that the image of God is in that person. I disagree with that. The ember of God's image is always there. It may be buried underneath the ashes of terrible decisions and sins in our life where it's imperceptible. But all it takes is a fresh breath of the Spirit of God to blow those ashes away, to well up that ember into a flame.
2: That's really good,
0: yeah.
2: By the way.
3: You know, one of the things that I've always thought about is the fact that I think we look at freedom of will in a negative light. Well, if he wouldn't have given us that, there wouldn't be all this problem. If he wouldn't have given us that, it wouldn't have happened. Freedom of will was the highest honor he could give us in the universe, to be like him in every way possible, because he has freedom of will, but he only uses it for good. He gives that to us, but he knew that even with that freedom of will, there were going to be people that rebelled. Well, in that rebellion and the fact we're born into sin, he provided an answer. Now, if we don't take the answer that he's given us in Jesus, then it's not his problem. It's not his fault. We put that on ourselves. So that's why the church is called to make disciples and to tell people this great, glorious good news that there is an answer to the burdens of the world.
2: And the fact that most of mankind is going to go through the broad gate and the wide road to destruction doesn't make God's sacrifice for them any less, nor does it mean he loves them any less, nor does it mean that he doesn't wish them to perish, which is what Peter says when he says, God wishes none to perish, but all to come to repentance. So that is God's heart. But as you said, I mean, 2 Thessalonians says they perish because they refuse to love the truth and thus be saved, right? So who is it? It's on man, not on God. He's provided everything for our salvation, and he will save whosoever believes in him.
0: All right. My next question, gentlemen, comes from Chris. She said, is the Our Father still a good prayer to pray? I was listening to a podcast and the person mentioned not to say that prayer anymore.
1: Well, it's in scripture.
0: Yeah, you're just reciting scripture.
1: Yeah, reciting scripture. So what are we going to do? Just take that out of the Bible?
0: I wonder if
2: there's no like reason why they said you shouldn't pray the Lord's Prayer.
0: No.
3: Well, it can become, I think for some people, like in church on Sunday, this is always the danger. It can become a ritual rather than a prayer. That's where leadership has to keep emphasizing, this is scripture and this is a prayer. We're praying to the Lord, not simply we're reciting something that we've always said. So I think there are some Christians who say, well, we shouldn't do that anymore. You know, vain repetition. Well, no, it's only vain repetition if your heart isn't in it for the Lord. Because you can have your heart in it for the Lord and call out, Jesus, have mercy. Jesus, have mercy. If that's really from your heart, it's not being repetition. It's when it's a rote thing you just do over and over because everybody expects you to do it.
1: Well, I mean, if saying the Our Father is the objective, you already took the power away from that prayer. Because the objective is it points to God.
3: Yeah.
1: And the objective is an understanding of who God is and what he has done for us. And the prayer just happens to articulate that in a very special way.
3: Yep.
2: Yeah, I mean, maybe the question relates to this was spoken and the words were given by Jesus before the cross, you know, to his primary audience were the Jewish people. We're after the cross. We're born again Christians, and maybe the argument had to do in some way, shape, or form that as born again post cross Christians, this doesn't apply to us in some way, shape, or form, or whatever. That could be the only rationale that I could think of why somebody might say this, because everything about the Lord's Prayer is true. Our Father, who is in heaven. He is holy. Holy is your name. Thy kingdom is still going to come. Thy will still be done on earth as it is in heaven. I mean, that's all true today as it was the day that Jesus spoke it. I will say this, and this might be a can of worms here. When he says, forgive us our debts as we forgive our debtors, right? A New Testament Christian has been forgiven. We've received the forgiveness of God. Your sins have been wiped clean. And so there could be an argument made that said, well, you don't need to pray it in potentially in that way or something. I'm trying to come up with some kind of rationale that a pastor might use to say you don't need to pray this anymore. But everything else in that prayer is 100% true today as it was the day Jesus mouthed the words and spoke those words.
1: But even in that, the emphasis isn't on debt. The emphasis is on forgiveness.
2: Others.
1: Yeah, forgiving others.
2: Which is still a post-cross reality when
1: yes,
2: God says,
1: absolutely.
2: We have been forgiven much, therefore we should be forgiving.
1: Yes.
0: Was Jesus teaching a model for prayer or telling them the words they should be saying?
2: I tend to think of it more as a model for prayer. This is how you should pray, meaning this is generally how you should pray. And but I know, I mean, there's been millions of Christians over 2,000 years who have repeated that prayer earnestly from their heart because that's all they knew or that's they remembered it or it brought comfort to them or their parents prayed it or whatever. So I would never take that away from anybody.
0: Even people without religious traditions can kind of get through that prayer.
3: Right.
2: Yeah.
0: All right. We'll take a little break and come back with more Guy Talk. Let me know what question you have for the group. And the text line is how you get it over to us. 877-933-2484. Again, 877-933-2484. We're looking forward to getting your question. We can't wait. Be right back.
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0: Thanks for joining us today. It is Guy Talk, and the questions are coming in, and they're great. Next question, gentlemen. I was just watching The Chosen. Some apostles were discussing their position in God's heavenly kingdom, and Jesus seemed annoyed. Why?
1: Because the emphasis was on themselves.
3: Yeah.
1: They were looking for favor, and what position were they going to hold? Because normally, when somebody asks that question, it's in reference to everybody else that's in the group. So what position am I going to hold? It was all about them and not about him.
3: Yeah, Craig and I honestly don't care what position we get in the kingdom of God. We just want to get in the doors right. Out of breath.
1: I just want to be ruling over Ireland. That's all I want.
0: You're very specific, Greg.
1: Yeah, about your wishes.
2: When the Bible talks about the promises of our inheritance and that we will reign with him for 1,000 years, that

0: protected by God's power until that day. And so as all of us have life, all of us have the Holy Spirit, all of us have the same inheritance, all of us, we will receive different rewards. That is described in Scripture.
1: Yeah, sure.
0: But our position, our inheritance in the new heaven and new earth, I think all Christians will be this. I don't think there's such a thing as a second class or coach class Christian. I think we'll all be first class Christians.
1: Yeah. If we become a member of God's family and citizen of the kingdom of God, we all get the same passport. I mean, we've been born into the country, and that's his kingdom.
0: That's a good way to put it.
1: Yep.
2: All right, my next question has to do with the parable of the 10 virgins in Matthew 25. What does it mean when it says they fell asleep? Parable of the 10 virgins in Matthew 25. What does it mean when it says they fell asleep?
0: So when I do my parables class, this is often cited as five believers are ready and are going to be raptured, and the other five are not going to be ready. And they tend to think that this oil is the Holy Spirit. And I think that's commonly taught in that way. And we don't need to go through this in detail, but I'd like to point out that the other five foolish virgins had oil. They just ran out, right? So you can't lose the Holy Spirit. And so I don't think this is the oil represents the Holy Spirit, number one. I don't think the rapture is in view either. I think it's actually the separation of who's going to make it through in the end. And so I think it's at the second coming, and therefore the separation is probably related to the sheep and the goat judgment, not the rapture of the church. So finally, being ready, how are we ready today for the rapture? How are we ready tomorrow for the second coming of Christ? That's through faith. And I think it's a simple picture. Are you ready for the Lord to return or not? And if you've believed and are saved, you are ready. You are not asleep. So this is the same metaphor Paul uses in Thessalonians that says that the world is sleeping at the coming of the Lord Jesus Christ. He's basically meaning they're not saved. So I think that sleep metaphor in the parable of the virgins is basically
1: they're saved. Oblivious.
0: They're oblivious. They're not ready. They're asleep. They're not saved.
2: Nicely done.
0: Really quick. Most of the parables, by the way, have to do with salvation. That is the biggest theme of the parables. Is salvation. I can't remember the exact number. I think there's 44 parables. I think I figured out at one point that like 35 or 36 or 37 of them, 35 of them maybe, have to do basically with salvation. Are you ready to enter into the kingdom of heaven?
2: That's awesome. All right, let me check something here real quick. Hebrews 3:14 states we come to share in Christ if indeed we hold our original conviction firmly to the very end. I read an opinion saying that perseverance is the definite hallmark of a regenerate heart. Would you please share your views about perseverance, including after saying a prayer or signing a card to receive Jesus?
1: Well, I think for one, persevering to the end, that your salvation is dependent on your perseverance is wrong biblically. If God calls you home and you persevere to the end, then it just simply means that that's just a sign that you're really saved. It's not a verb. It's more like a noun, my view.
0: Yeah, there's a few statements in the New Testament that have these ifs, like if you do this, if you do that, then your salvation will be secure in some way. And the clear teaching of Scripture of the New Testament is, and we've talked about the assurance of salvations many times on this program, that when you believe in Christ, you receive the Holy Spirit and he will be with you forever.
1: That's right.
0: And so I believe that the moment someone is born again, they're born again for all of eternity, and you can't lose it. And there are a few passages that have these ifs, if indeed we hold to our original conviction firmly to the very end. In my looking at a handful of these ifs, because there's a handful of them out there, they all tend to be conditional in English when they're not intended to be so in the Greek.
2: Mm. Mm. Interesting point. All right. I think according to the clock, that wraps

up hour one of Guy Talk. But the good news is we've got a full hour still yet to come. And so keep sending your wonderful questions over. I know it's probably something you've been thinking about for a while, or maybe you heard it in conversation today. Send it over. Let us take a shot at it, and we'll go right to God's Word to try to get you an answer. You can send it over during the break, 877-933-2484. We'll be right back with Hour 2.

0: weren't meant to do it alone. Actually, the truth is you can't do it alone. Because, well, no one can. You get to do life with Jesus. He's extended an open invitation to you. It's not easy to let go, but when you surrender, relent, and choose to partner with Him, life is starkly different and so, so much better. 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
2: Are you struggling with financial blindness? Hi, I'm Chuck Bentley with My Money Life from Crown. 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Or delayed opening your bills? Avoided checking credit card balances because it's just too overwhelming? That's intentional blindness, the avoidance of a reality we'd rather not face. 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Ignoring debt won't make it disappear. Avoiding a budget can't increase income. 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Scripture consistently calls us to live in the light, not in denial. Proverbs 27:23 says, "Be sure you know the condition of your flocks. 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Intentional blindness keeps us from making necessary changes. We can't improve what we're unwilling to measure. 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
3: Okay, go back to our 10-year anniversary. 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
11: 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I just finished writing a book called I Don't Write Books. It's already done. I didn't write it.
12: Oh, don't you know, it's the Bill Arnold Show. It's Bill.

0: And a warm welcome to the Bill Arnold Show. It is time for hour two of Guy Talk, or Guys Who Talk. And I always look forward to this day of the week. And we gather around the studio table and we try to answer the questions that come in on the text line. So if you've got a question, please send it over all the way from Minnesota to Sarasota and all parts in between. I'm looking for your question. So please text it over, 877-933-2484. Again, 877-933-2484. I have a pastor, a professor, and a Sunday school teacher, the same three gentlemen that were here in hour one. Dr. Greg Borgon, Tom Parrish, Jeff Verdorn, we're all ready, willing, and able to take your questions. Gentlemen, why don't we start with just a little nice big hurrah for Wyatt. Isn't he doing a great job, as always?
1: He matters. Always does. Wyatt matters.
0: Wyatt matters. Yep.
2: Thank you, gentlemen. Appreciate it.
0: Nothing from you, Greg?
3: He's going to have his own show one day.
2: Wow.
0: Wow, there's a prediction.
2: Okay. It's a lot to live up to, Greg.
3: Well, you've got everything going for you, buddy.
2: Well, I appreciate that. Thank you.
4: Believe me, we all agree with that one.
0: So true. All right. My first question is, Satan gets chained up for 1,000 years and then he's going to be re-released. Are we facing another battle after he's released after 1,000 years?
1: Well, we aren't. The world will be. This comes from Revelation 20, where Satan, during the millennial reign of Christ, Jesus returns to earth. He establishes his kingdom. And we will be glorified by this time and ruling with him in our glorified bodies over the earth. And so it says that Satan is bound for 1,000 years, but then he's let go. He's released from his prison for a short time at the end of the 1,000-year millennial reign. And it says that he will go out to deceive the nations in the four corners of the earth, Gog and Magog, to gather them for battle. In number, they were like the sands of the seashore. So there's a whole bunch of people following him in this rebellion. And you kind of go, well, wait a minute. Christ is king. We're in the millennium. Satan's bound. You mean there's unbelievers? And the answer is actually, yes, there will be. At the start of the millennium, only believers enter into the kingdom. But they're going to have children. And their children are going to have children and so forth and so on. And there are going to be people, get a load of this, who are under the rule of Christ as king, but never accept him as Savior and Lord. Mm.
3: You know what I find really interesting, though, Jeff? Mm. It says that we will reign with Christ in the millennium. So when Satan is released near the end of the millennium, what are we going to be doing? We're still going to be there as a glorified body.
1: Yeah, so how does this one come to an end? It's kind of like a second Armageddon, if you will, right? Jesus comes at the first Armageddon, at the end of this age, when he returns, and he treads the winepress of the fury of the wrath of God, and these armies are wiped out. This one, next verse, Revelation 20, verse 9. They marched across the breadth of the earth and surrounded the camp of God's people, Jerusalem, the city he loves. But fire comes down from heaven and devours them. The end.
3: Mm-hmm.
1: That's it. So, and the devil who has deceived him was thrown into the lake of burning sulfur where the beast and the false prophet had been thrown. That's his end. He, never forget, Satan is a defeated foe. Greater is he who is in you, Jesus Christ, than he who is in the world, Satan.
0: Mm-hmm. Nicely done. 877-933-2484. Galatians 5 verses 19 to 21 states the sexually immoral will not go to heaven. What if they marry? Does that change anything?
4: Well, if they've repented of their sexual immorality and they marry and they live in the covenant of marriage and honor Jesus, they're forgiven and they're going to heaven. But if they continue in that, whether they're married or not, without repenting, they're in trouble. I mean, when we come to know Jesus, and all of us struggle in a variety of ways with things in the world, even believers, the key is, as believers, do we keep going back to Jesus with our mistakes, our sins, our brokenness, where a non-believer doesn't? And that, so that person still has to come to Jesus and lay down. Marriage alone isn't going to solve the problem.
1: Yeah, I think the key here is coming to Christ. And in context, both Galatians 5 and also there's a parallel verse actually in 1 Corinthians 6 where it says, don't you know that all the wrongdoers will not inherit the kingdom of God? Do not be deceived. Neither the sexually immoral or idolaters or adulterers or men who have sex with men will inherit the kingdom of heaven. I think the key here is what comes next after this verse. It says, and that's what some of you were, but you were washed, you were cleansed, you were forgiven by the blood of Christ, and that's who you now are in salvation. So, Pastor, I think this is referring to salvation. And once you are saved, you've been forgiven of all unrighteousness.
3: Now, isn't this passage, beginning with verse 16, chapter 5, showing two ways of life, either under the Spirit or away from the Spirit? So the verses that talk about those who live by the flesh, works of the flesh that are evident, which unsaved. Were mentioned, they're the unsaved.
1: Correct.
3: But those of us who are saved should be representative of the kingdom of God by the values that we hold that are on the heart of God are love, joy, peace, patience, kindness, goodness, faithfulness, gentleness, and self-control. So it shows one road, the wide road, and then the narrow road.
1: Exactly. That's how I see it too. Yeah.
0: All right. 877-933-2484. Keep those questions coming. My next gentleman is, my church is a Bible-believing denomination. We are having our 20th birthday party, and the location is at a brewery. I've communicated my lack of support for this decision and have been told it was the only event space they could find. I don't believe this is a reason to part fellowship, but I want action. I've been sober 10 years and I want the body of Christ to look different than the world. I see alcohol becoming more normal in lots of church functions and I'm wondering what to do about it. So I guess the question would be, what is the role of alcohol in Christian gatherings? Is it acceptable since it was occasionally at celebrations in the Old and New Testament?
4: I think from a pastoral point of view, I have to take seriously addicted people. Mm-hmm. And it, you know, whether or not I have a right as a Christian to drink alcohol if I want to, if I'm not an addicted person, that's between me and the Lord. Now, I don't drink. I've never drank. I never will. But I have to think about the welfare of other people. Therefore, I would not have it in a brewery setting or a setting that would be an attraction to somebody that's going through this. Quite frankly, try to find another venue. And I think that the leadership has to be questioned on that. So I'm hoping you'll go to the leadership face to face and say, why are you putting me in a tempting situation when I'm trying to stay sober? Don't you care about me as your brother in Christ or sister, whatever it may be? Hmm. I don't think most pastors, most councils, most leadership don't think those things through when they're doing these things. They just do it. Oh, we can get this place.
3: You know, it's your liberty may be somebody else's prison.
4: Right.
3: And so it says in Scripture that even though we have liberty, we have to be cautious how we exercise that liberty. Should we, in the exercise thereof, cause someone else to sin?
4: Right.
3: And so we have to be, just as you're talking about, Tom, we have to be cognizant. We have to be aware of the audience that we're working with. And so I too would question the wisdom of having a gathering, a celebration like that in a brewery, just for that reason.
4: Yep. No sense.
0: All right. When you're talking to someone about Christianity, talking to them about your faith, and you're trying to ask them questions, how do you know when to keep asking questions and when it's time to actually just make your case for Jesus?
3: Well, we've talked about this on the show before, and it may be a simplistic way to look at it, but essentially, when we're talking with non-Christians, we're dealing in Western culture with either skeptics or cynics. Skeptics don't have all the answers. They have a threshold that if their questions are responded and satisfies the query that they have, they might seriously consider the gospel. So, but the discipline that we have with a skeptic is only answering the questions they're asking.
4: Mm-hmm.
3: Because sometimes it's a test at the very beginning when you're sharing the gospel. Many Christians I know regurgitate everything they know as soon as the door is open and all you leave is a stench. So I've encouraged my men in my ministry, answer the questions they're asking. Now, with a cynic, they think they have all the answers. And so what do you do with a cynic? You simply question the answers they're giving. In other words, with gentleness and respect, you question the answers they're giving. They'll come because the Holy Spirit convicts the world of sin, righteousness, and judgment. They'll come to clarity, like my dad did one time when he said, well, that sounded stupid, didn't it? So the idea is that for a skeptic...
1: It was what he said, right?
3: What he said.
1: Yeah.
3: After he shared these ridiculous beliefs he had, he looked out of the picture window and like I wasn't even there and said, well, that sounded stupid, didn't it? So when we're dealing with the world and the gospel, answer the questions they're asking if they're a skeptic. And if they're a cynic, simply question the answers they're giving. What I did with my dad is simply say, well, Dad, how does that relate to what you said a few minutes ago?
4: Yeah.
3: How does that connect? And you, Tom, you do that all the time. Your effectiveness is not only in the proclamation of the gospel, it's the questions you ask.
4: Questions are powerful. But you answer the questions they're asking. And the thing I do, under my breath, whenever I start a conversation, I call out to the Lord and I say, Lord, you got to give me the insights. You got to know when the door opens. You got to prompt me at those moments. And I have been amazed at times where I thought the conversation was going nowhere. And the person all of a sudden opened the door. I couldn't believe it. And I said, well, maybe I really do need this, Jesus. What have I got to do?
3: Well, that's just it. I mean, when you answer their question and they find out they can trust that you're not going to inundate them and beat them over the head with a Bible, they'll go to a level two question.
4: Yes.
3: They'll talk about a friend that's struggling with something when they really mean themselves.
4: Yep.
3: You answer that question, and it may take over a period of time. It may not happen in one meeting. They'll get to level three. Here's what I'm dealing with. That's what you are so effective is bringing them to that level three conversation where they seriously consider the gospel.
0: All right, gentlemen, next question. Do we need to repent for the same sin or sins, or are we forgiven for that sin or sins once, as long as we don't repeat the same sin?
3: We play a role in the sanctification process in conjunction with the Holy Spirit. In other words, we need to take action based on the leading of the Holy Spirit. That's how life is transformed. So if we have a sin in our life that we commit, we have been forgiven. It was nailed on the cross well over 2,000 years ago. Yep. But we still need to seek God's forgiveness, because what happens is our fellowship has been broken. God didn't break it. He didn't move away from us. Our sin compelled us to move away from him. So we need to restore our relationship with him. That may mean repentance. If we are prone to certain types of sin over and over again, we have to come to a realization we have to turn from that. And what gives us the ability to do it? It's not just sheer discipline. It's the Holy Spirit who lives in us that empowers us to do it in conjunction with us obedient to God's word to make those changes.
4: Good word.
1: Yeah, I see repentance as a turning or a change of heart, a change of mind. And so the way I describe repentance is a capital R repentance and a small r repentance. Unbelievers are called to this capital R repentance, to turn from the world, turn to God for the forgiveness of your sins. Absolutely agree that the moment you turn, the moment you repent and believe in the Lord Jesus Christ and are saved, your sins have been forgiven, period. Now, in terms of our position before God, we stand forgiven. But we tend to fall back and follow the patterns of this world, don't we?
4: Yeah, unfortunately.
1: I've asked a lot of people in my classes over the years, how many of you are living out this Christian life, this call to holy living perfectly? And nobody yet has risen their hand, right? Because we all fall short and we all know it. And so there's a continuing call for the believer to turn from the world, to turn from the ways of the world. This is what I call the small r repentance. We've already repented to God, repent or turn to God for salvation. Now God has this call on our life. Don't conform any longer to the patterns of this world, but be transformed by the renewal of your mind. Be holy in all that you do, because I am holy. Don't turn back to the ways and principles of this world, but be changed, be transformed. That kind of repentance is a lifelong battle. Can I call it a battle? Yeah. To say, I'm going to turn to the things of the world and turn to God's ways. That's the small r, repentance. So that's
4: Here's
1: how I see
4: the
1: it.
4: Advantage. When you're saved, you now have a living relationship with the Lord Jesus Christ. Repentance. Well, I just did a long study and teaching on this. Confession is admitting this is wrong. I'm convicted by the word of God. I did it, Lord. I'm wrong.
1: Mm-hmm.
4: But the repentance maybe has to happen multiple times because we fall short. But now we want to exchange our mind with the mind of Jesus. We want to look at that woman, that man, that money, that life, the way he looks at it, not the way we look at it. And I know in my own life, the more often I do that, and I wish I could say that I've repented once of all of my major sins and they were absolutely gone. It doesn't quite work that way. But what I find is two things. When I get myself in that mess again, I'm much quicker to call on the name of Jesus.
3: Yeah. It's interesting that when I, in my ministry, Heart of a Warrior for Men, when they're young in the Lord, one of the very first questions I usually get after they come to the Lord, why am I still struggling with the sin that I thought was nailed at the cross? And the way I explain it is this way. The power of the sin is now broken, but you have lived a life, a pattern, a lifestyle that's deeply embedded in you. You have formed habits, ways of thinking that are against God's word, and you are used to living that way. So what attends, what follows you in to your relationship, your new relationship with Christ, are those habits, those habitual patterns that need to be eradicated and removed. That's why sanctification is needed. That's why the Holy Spirit, who helps you overcome those over time. You know, I used to describe it, and then I dated myself by using a record as an example of the sound that's etched into the grooves of the record. You need to change the tune. You need to change the record. But now I talk about the hard drive. You need to go ahead and clear out the hard drive. You need to go ahead and replace it. So the point is that what you're dealing with is fleshly desires that were a pattern of your life before you came to Christ, but they no longer have power over you.
4: Right.
1: Yeah, so I think Scripture describes that battle that we're talking about here. For the flesh desires, this is Galatians 5:17, the flesh desires what is contrary to the Spirit, and the Spirit what is contrary to the flesh. They are in conflict with each other, mm-hmm. so that you do not do whatever you want to do. So the answer to the question is both. We have been forgiven, but we continually need to repent from the actions that are unbiblical.
0: Well done. All right, we'll be back after a short break. Keep the questions coming. They're wonderful. 877-933-2484. That's the text line. We'll be right back.
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4: Well, in Proverbs 15:6, I like how it says, the house of the righteous contains great treasure, but the income of the wicked brings ruin. 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Think about equity is the technical term for a treasure.
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1: We're back with Guy Talk or
2: Guys Who Talk.
1: That's the best one you guys have done.
2: Yes.
1: You guys were in unison. I tried to sneak up
2: on you. Well, you shamed us so often.
1: I did, yeah.
2: We our act together. All right. Gee whiz.
1: Here's the next question. I have a Seventh-day Adventist friend who believes they will sleep after death and then later go to heaven. I bring up the obvious verses such as 2 Corinthians 5:8 and Luke 23:43. What other verses can I use that I might use to make them change their minds?
3: There's a couple. Paul, a couple places, clearly says that he will be absent from the body and present with the Lord. I don't have that
1: with
3: up.
1: Philippians.
3: Philippians? Is that Philippians?
1: It's in Philippians.
3: I can look it up here. And elsewhere he says, it is better for me to depart and be with the Lord, better by far, but I press on to take hold of that which Christ Jesus took hold of me. And so what he's saying is that the moment you die and are absent from the body, your spirit and soul will be separated from your body, which returns to the earth, you will be in heaven. This idea of soul sleep, I think, is a false teaching that's been around for a long, long time. And it is advanced by Seventh-day Adventists, by the way. I think that's one of their core teachings. But a couple other instances. Lazarus and the rich man in Luke 16. They both die. They both go to Hades. Now, this is pre-cross, but I think this still applies. And they are both conscious along with Abraham. Mm-hmm. The rich man's asking Abraham to send Lazarus up to warn his brothers about this place. There's no soul sleep. I think the Bible is clear. The moment you die, you are present with the Lord, consciously with the Lord.
1: All right, here's the next question. If you're going the extra mile in your work for God, or you're going the extra mile in your work for God, doesn't that equate to being a slave to work? And I think, Pastor, you can probably say that pastor burnout if you're working too much.
4: Well, there is. You have to have wisdom in the way you handle your life, because most people have a family. Most people have to have leisure. The Lord even talked about there's a Sabbath day of rest. We do it on Sundays. But the point is, if you are continually working, you're not honoring the Lord by doing that, unless you're in a crushing situation that has to be done now, because you still need to honor your family, you need to honor your health, you need to honor others, and you have to help others understand that continually doing that is not the way to honor the Lord, but to take time to spend time with the Lord in his word and in prayer. Because when I'm caught up in even preaching, teaching, or other things, it's business. I've got to get this done. You know, every week I got another sermon. Every week I got to. The danger is that I lose relationship with Jesus. That I work so hard, even though I'm reading scripture and I'm adding all this, that I'm not just spending time talking to Jesus. And that's what we need.
0: I think we need to change our opinion about what work is designed to do. First of all, we are to work and do the best job we possibly can because we're representing the King.
4: Right.
0: Even if you have a terrible boss, you're working as unto the Lord, just as the inquirer mentioned, that it's an honor to the Lord, it's an act of worship to God. But there are limits to that. Your job is not who you are. It's this privilege God's given you to put bread on your table, and anything left over is for people that don't have anything. So your identity isn't in your job. That's just a part of what makes you you. And so look at your job as merely a way of putting bread on the table, certainly honoring God, and whatever's left over, and then maybe even out of the substance of what you earn, you're giving to the poor who don't have what you have. So it's all about perspective.
3: Yeah, this is one of I think we get wrong in the church in the sense that we see people in full-time ministry as somehow being in the ministry, and the rest of the people who aren't in ministry, they have secular jobs, and they're, you know, it's like, no, God has called every believer in Christ into full-time ministry. We are all ministers of reconciliation. What your vocation is, right? God knows we have to work. God knows we need to make money to put food on the table, Pastor, as you were talking about. And so that's why he says, be salt and light in this world. Whatever you do, Colossians says, work with it with all your heart as if working for the Lord. So I think whatever you are doing, whether it's a lawyer, a trash can collector, a doctor, whatever, a pharmacist, God wants you to do it the best you can as if doing it for the Lord, right? So, and remember that you are to let your light shine, and you are in full-time ministry as well. So, I don't know. I think we tend to pawn off ministry work onto those who get paid for it and forget that we are all in full-time ministry.
0: Yeah, one other thing I would say, it's not what you do that determines who you are. It's who you are in Christ that determines the quality of what you do.
3: Mm.
0: So everything we do is representative of the kingdom of God. And so we have to do it again with absolute excellence. But that doesn't mean you become a workaholic. That doesn't mean that you can use the excuse, well, don't you understand I'm doing it for you? And it's no doubt in Western culture, because Western culture tells you your identity is what you do, that you get to the end of your life after working as hard as you've worked and you have no one left to share it with.
3: Hmm.
0: Because the field of your relationships is strewn with broken promises, unfulfilled commitments, and we hide underneath this thing, well, don't you understand I'm doing it for you? No, not really. You're really doing it for yourself.
4: Mm-hmm. Good word, and I agree.
1: It can be very selfish, can it?
0: Yes, it can.
1: Yeah. All right, gentlemen, here's the next question. The Bible says not to hold grudges. If someone did something and I don't like them because of that, and I stay away, is that considered a grudge?
0: Well, it depends if you've been offended, if there's been harm done to you, then the smartest thing you can do is to remove yourself from the source of that harm. So I don't see a problem with doing that.
3: I agree that, you know, we're called to forgive, but it doesn't mean that there aren't consequences to bad behavior. If someone steals from you, you're not going to put them in charge of your money again, right?
0: Yeah.
3: So whether maybe you've gotten hurt from this person and you're staying away to avoid that hurt, that's not holding a grudge. Holding a grudge is in your heart, right? It's a heart thing. Have you forgiven the person? Are you still holding the grudge? That's a heart thing. And I think only you can answer if you're still holding a grudge.
4: It goes back to the repentance thing. You talk about the sword. You know, if you put the sword away, you're putting it back in the Lord's hands to deal with that person. If you have a grudge toward that person and the grudge is motivating you to hurt them, to curse them, to get rid of them, that's different than just walking away from a situation. You know, our job is always to work toward redemption. Sometimes redemption is leaving certain people alone and just walking away. And so I agree with what you're saying, and I think that you can have a grudge because the grudge was real, but don't let that grudge determine how you're going to respond as the Holy Spirit prompts you or moves you in that situation.
0: Christian counselor once said to me that the definition of forgiveness is choosing not to seek revenge. So we're talking about a grudge here, which is when you hold a grudge, right. It's really revenge.
4: Of course.
0: You're isolating yourself because you can't stand the person. You don't want to be around them. So it doesn't mean that you become a doormat, just as Jeff was saying. So forgiveness is choosing not to seek revenge. Revenge belongs to the Lord. You hand them over to the Lord. But it doesn't mean that you have to put yourself in harm's way.
1: All right. Greg, I've got a request here. I now have a pen and paper with me. Could you repeat the skeptic cynic scenario?
0: The way you deal with the skeptic who doesn't have enough information and has a threshold that has to be breached before they seriously consider the gospel, for a skeptic, you simply answer the questions they're asking. For a cynic who believes they have all the answers, you simply question the answers they're giving. Let me say that again. For a skeptic, you answer only the question they're asking. For a cynic, you simply question the answers they're giving.
1: Well done. All right, let's take a little break. Be right back with lots more Guy Talk. Let me know what question you have. The text line is 877-933-2484. We'll be right back.
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1: All right, Greg, here's a question for you from Andrew. What does Greg mean about different levels of questions?
0: Okay, generally, this was within the context of answering only the question they're asking. The first level question they generally ask is innocuous. It's general. It may be, what about the weather? Or maybe some general question that has no weight to it whatsoever. And oftentimes, it's a test question to see what you're, how you're going to respond. They may even bring up a level one question on something that they heard in the Bible just to see what you'll respond to. If you're faithful in only answering the question they're asking, they may come back for a level two question. Mm-hmm. Level two questions are often about friends or circumstances that are far more dire, and they'll say, well, I know a friend who, or I have a friend who is struggling with this. How would you respond to that question? You can see it's a little deeper than the first level. They may often mean that the question is really coming from them, but they're disguising it as coming from a friend. And when you're faithful in answering that second level question, they'll come back to you, and this has happened to me repeatedly, for a level three question. I'm struggling with this. Here's what I'm dealing with. Can you help me understand this? That's a level three question.
4: And I will tell you, because I've done this all my life, like you have, Greg, it really works. People, if you show respect at that level one, they will almost always go to level two, and rarely can I get away without us going to level three.
0: That's right.
4: And then it opens up a broader discussion that you can't start with. You don't start there. You let them bring you to that point.
1: What about praying for lost loved ones?
3: Yes.
4: Absolutely. What Do it all the time.
0: Yeah, absolutely.
3: Yeah, and in a way, there's no greater prayer, right, than for the salvation of those that you know and love.
0: You know, when I'm praying for a lost loved one, I often pray and ask God to bring somebody into their life at this critical juncture of their life. And, you know, it's interesting that we always celebrate the person who's led to Christ on the plane and wonder why we're not leading people to Christ that way. But people go through various levels of comprehension and understanding that reaches finally that point where they'll seriously consider the gospel. So maybe God sends you in there at a lower level, if you will, to answer their next question that brings them one step closer. We need to celebrate that kind of evangelism as well, because it's a journey, not just a destination.
4: Right.
0: So you may be standing on the shoulder. If you have this wonderful privilege to help somebody come to faith at that moment, wherever you're at. You're standing on the shoulders of many people who are preceding them, because the Father will seek them out, it says in Scripture. No one comes to Christ except through the Father. So he draws us to him by maybe multiple conversations that happen over a lifetime before they're seriously considered. So we need to celebrate having the opportunity to bring them one step closer.
4: When I pray for people, and I pray for some people for decades, classmates, others, what has amazed me is I began to add to it years ago, Lord, I'm praying for my friend Tom that I grew up with. He's been into drugs. He's had all kinds of problems. His life hasn't gone well. He's a miserable guy, you know, and he's not the guy you want to talk to. But he needs you, Jesus. Jesus, please bring somebody in his life that can witness to him, or give me a divine appointment that I'm not looking for. And I will be honest, there have been many times that phone will ring or I'll get an email and it's from that person I haven't talked to in 30 years. And they'll say, I know you're a pastor. I know you've been doing this. You know, I actually had one guy say, I listened to you on Guy Talk and I couldn't believe I knew you. Well, I've got a question. And it is amazing how the Lord opens doors. The Lord has no problem bringing people to that point. The biggest problem the Lord has is with me paying attention to what he's doing.
0: Well, you have this special relationship with God, Tom. We all know that.
4: Yeah, right. No more than you.
1: All right, 877-933-2484. Somebody says to you, I just don't believe the Bible. So where are you inclined to start with that? Do you want to defend the Bible first or start with Jesus?
4: Well, you know, if you don't believe the Bible, you obviously have been a really scholar and you've read from Genesis to Revelation. You know, why do you think Jesus said these I am statements in John? And why do you think those seven are so important? And can you explain to me why you disagree with them?
1: And that's not going anywhere.
4: Well, I've had people sit there, look at me and say, well, I haven't actually done that. My next step is, so if you had brain cancer and you had to have a surgery, would you want to know who your doctor is and what his competency is before he goes in and does your brain? Or are you just going to walk in and say, I don't care, let anybody do it, including the janitor? No. Same with the Bible. If you haven't looked at it thoroughly, how can you make that judgment? And I'll be honest, I've gotten a lot of men, especially men. Men are usually the ones I get hit with at this, to actually start reading the Bible and looking at it. And it can be done, but it's not easy.
3: I think one of the most common misconceptions is that, oh, the Bible, it's unreliable. You know, it was passed on generation after generation orally, and so we really don't know what it says, and it's unreliable. And, you know, apologetics is not required in order for you to share the gospel of Jesus Christ, but it can be helpful to knock down people's barriers. It's some of the skeptic and cynic kind of things that you were talking about earlier. And if you know a little bit about, well, is that true?
4: Right.
3: Was the Bible transmitted orally generation after generation after generation? And the answer is no. We have, and let's just take the New Testament, for example. Most of the New Testament was written within the lifetime of those who could have been eyewitnesses to Jesus Christ and his resurrection.
4: Yeah.
3: So if you wrote about the resurrection in Scripture, there were a whole bunch of people who could have argued, no, this is false, and make that claim, right? And even though we don't have the original manuscripts, we have thousands of copies of the original manuscripts within a very short period of time after they were written. So in other words, this is a long study, and it's a very powerful study. We can reliably know that the original Greek manuscripts are reliably accurate to what was actually written, and they weren't translated orally generation after generation after generation. These kind of simple facts, I mean, it takes a while to articulate these arguments, but if you can knock down some of these misconceptions and barriers that people have to actually believe or consider the claims of Scripture,
4: right,
3: well, then I think you're doing the Lord's work there.
0: Yeah, you know, what other document can you point to that was written by 40 people of different vocations over 1,500 years, all telling essentially the same story? Would you show me that document, please?
4: Exactly.
0: And they wouldn't be able to do it.
3: Yeah.
0: And just what you're saying, Jeff, you're not doing it to shame them. You're knocking down that barrier. And you know, I raised it in a previous session here today about, do you believe that Caesar lived and that he was assassinated? Well, yeah, of course, history says that. Well, do you know that that's only in 5 documents, and most of the things we know about Caesar are written by Caesar himself? But here we have a book that was written by 40 different people over 1,500 years. How do you compare the two in terms of its validity?
3: You know, one of the other misconceptions that is perpetuated by some, especially by another particular religion, is that the Bible is corrupted. It's been corrupted and therefore cannot be trusted. Well, let's go back to the evidence again. Not only do we have thousands of copies of Greek word manuscripts. Remember, the New Testament was written in Greek. We have thousands of copies of these old, very old manuscripts within decades of when they are written. Okay, so show me where they are corrupted. Then we've got copies of in every century since, right? And they're virtually identical. But more than that, going back to some of the earliest manuscripts, we have references to Scripture in writings that you can rebuild the New Testament. You can literally rebuild the New Testament by extra-biblical writings that people are quoting the Bible in letters and passages and writings and so on.
0: Exactly.
3: And so they're all quoting it. And guess what? They are all the same. So this another misconception that the Bible is unreliable is just another misconception. It's not true when you actually look at the evidence. And so here's the bottom line. We were talking about this in the first hour. Once you determine the Bible is reliable because it's accurate in history and archaeology and provable and nothing has ever disproven anything in the Bible, well, the next step is to look at the claims of the Bible. And the reason people want to discount the Bible, call it unreliable, call it
0: they want to deal with the claims.
3: They don't want to deal with the claims. Exactly right.
4: Yep.
3: And the claim is that God came to earth as a man, died for the sins of the world, and rose again. That's the central claim of Scripture.
4: Well, if the claims are true, that makes you and I accountable, doesn't it?
3: It sure does.
1: Yeah, great point. All right, next question. Those people who died without Christ, they'd be now in hell and suffering from the pain of the burning fire of hell. How can they experience that pain if they are a spirit?
3: Well, this is an interesting question, because when you die, you're absent from the body. Your body goes to the dust of the ground. But we are a three-part being. We're body, soul, spirit. So your soul / spirit is going to be what is in these flames. There are many descriptions of spirits, God being a spirit, by the way, that we have anthropomorphic language. What do I mean by that? I mean that we often apply physical characteristics to these spirits. So God is seen sitting on a throne. He's seen holding a scroll in his hand. Does God have a hand? Does a spirit have a hand? We don't really know what this looks like, but we give it human or anthropomorphic characteristics so we understand it better. I think the language when Lazarus, for example, who was in the flames of Hades, just as the question describes, says, "Father Abraham, have Lazarus dip his finger in cool water to cool my tongue because it's hot over here in the flames." I think that's much more anthropomorphic, using physical language, than it is a reality. But the fact is, he is in torment.
0: Yeah. I mean, when you take it, it is language. What John's trying to describe is something that's almost imperceptible. When we're talking about unquenchable thirst, what is, that thirst is having had lost the chance to spend eternity with God, your creator, you long for that kind of a relationship. Also, what I find interesting is that if you see hell as just simply flames, it's also discussed as outer darkness. Now, I don't know about you, but if I see a flame, it brings light and to
3: other,
0: that darkness.
3: Correct.
0: So it's trying to describe the various aspects of your separation from God, which is unbearable.
3: You know, one of the phrases in several of the parables that describe this is the phrase, "And there was where they go, where there is weeping and gnashing of teeth," right?
0: Yeah.
3: And it's like, oh, there's this, you can just sense the angst, like, I can't believe I was wrong about all this stuff, right? And I'll never forget. I remember watching this video of this. His name was Dr. Provine, and he was making the case that when you're dead, you're dead. That's the end. There's no more. And he goes on and on about these, I'm going to use the word stupid, because I think he used the word stupid, these stupid Christians who believe that there's something after this world, right? But when you're dead, you're dead. But then he said this at the end of his talk. It's almost like he almost knows he was wrong. And he said, and even if I'm wrong, at least I won't be with those Christians. Well, I've got news for him. There will be weeping and gnashing of teeth when he realizes that how wrong he actually was.
0: There's a perfect example of a cynic.
3: There you go.
4: There is not, real quick, there is not a person that has lived in this world that has lived without the presence of the Lord, whether they recognize him or not. In hell, there is no presence of the Lord. We can't even imagine what that's like.
1: 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Thank you for your great questions today. 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
11: The Shunammite woman had learned not to hope too much. 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

0: We're back with Guy Talk. Next question, gentlemen. What does the Bible mean by dying to self?
1: Oh, wow.
0: What does the Bible mean by dying to self?
1: We don't have enough time.
2: I wish we had 2 hours, but
0: okay.
2: there's a lot here. As I basically understand, the basic line is this, that instead of just relying on who I am, my experience, my intellect, my desires, my wants, dying to self means that I first go, I'm more interested in what

0: as myself. When you come to Christ, you take that persona, that perception of yourself, and lay it at the foot of the cross, and God gives you back your true self.
1: True.
0: So you die to your perception of self, and you embrace your real self at the foot of the cross. That's what I believe it means, dying to self.
2: Yeah, so, I mean, Galatians 2:20 is probably the most important passage for sanctification or progressive sanctification, as John 3:16 is to salvation. And Galatians 2:20 says, I have been crucified with Christ, and I no longer live, but Christ lives in me. The life I now live in the body, I live by faith in the Son of God who loved me and gave himself for me. So you have been crucified with Christ. That's a reality. And so now God says, now die to self or be crucified to self. So you're positionally, you have been crucified. Now you need to understand it and know it and reckon it. Romans 6 says it this way, that I've been united in the likeness of his death. I've been crucified with Christ. We will certainly also be united in his resurrection. We know that our old self was crucified. Your old self has been put off with him so that the body of sin might be rendered powerless. This is the power of sin that you were talking about earlier, Greg, that we should no longer be slaves to sin, for we've died and have been freed with sin. I've been crucified. I'm dead. My old earthly nature has been crucified. Now, Paul goes on to say in verse 8, now count yourself dead to sin. Reckon yourself dead to sin. Understand that this is your new position in Christ. Die daily. Reckon it. And then the last part of Romans 6, it says, therefore, then submit yourself to God or offer yourself to God. So know that you've been crucified, count it or reckon it, and submit, therefore, to God. That, to me, is the teaching of die daily. Pick up your cross and follow me.
0: Put off your old nature, put on your new nature.
2: Yes, exactly.
3: All right, how do you maintain joy when life isn't going well?
0: Well, first of all, oftentimes people confuse joy with happiness. Happiness is externally motivated. Life isn't going well, I'm not happy. Joy has never been an outside in kind of proposition. It's an inside out. So that's why you can't be happy and mournful at the same time, but you can be joyful and mournful at the same time, because your joy emanates from the inside out. And so your joy isn't conditioned by the circumstances outside of you. It's conditioned by the circumstances that have been determined for you by Jesus Christ.
2: I like that.
1: I've seen that at funerals, literally, where a spouse will lose their husband or wife. They're devastated. It hurts as a human being. You know, there is no happiness in that. It's sorrow. But I've seen women and men that have had joy still in their heart saying, this is not the end. He's with the Lord. I'm going to be with the Lord. We have a future in the kingdom of God. Although I don't like now, I know who has the final answer.
3: Hmm. Yeah. Nicely done. We don't have a lot of time left, but I will ask this question real quickly. What is it like to actually walk by the Spirit? Well, 1 minute.
2: You can't answer that in 1 minute.
0: No. I mean, you could say, well, obedience always produces strength.
3: I like that word, obedience.
0: Disobedience will always produce weakness. So walking in the Spirit is being obedient.
2: Yeah, I mean, keep in step with the Spirit, walk in the Spirit, love God, abide in him, trust in him, set your minds on things above, trust in the Lord with all of your heart, love the Lord your God. I mean, these are all kind of saying the same thing. Be connected to the Creator and Savior of all.
1: Mm-hmm. Be able to listen to the Spirit before you're listening to everybody else.
3: Mm-hmm. Last comment is, hey, Bill, hey, guys, been a tough week. I'm so thankful that we can all be together and bask in the Word of God. So thankful and grateful for you all.
1: Praise God.
2: Thank you.
1: Thank you. Wow.
0: Thank
3: Tom,
0: you,
3: would you pray us out?
1: Yep.
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1: Lord Jesus, thank you that we have this time to share the gospel. 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Amen.
3: 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Have a great night. I will see you tomorrow.

0: 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Think about a time you've said or thought that. 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His disciples doubted, maybe like you have before as well, but he provided and then some, and there were even leftovers. 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
2: Oftentimes when we identify our limits, we go into self-condemnation. 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We actually take our eyes off of God. But it's in those moments where we can actually encounter God. This is Susie Larson with another Grow and Go moment, helping you to discover and enjoy what God wants to do in and through you. In the book of Matthew, chapter 5, verse 3, we read this: God blesses those who are poor and realize their need for Him, for the kingdom of heaven is theirs. Oftentimes, when we come to the edges of ourselves, we tend to despair, and our enemy wants it that way. 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Because now, finally, you and I can step forward and inherit more of what God has for us. 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You'll see yourself as blessed beyond measure. Because for every limit, God offers lavish grace and an endless landscape of kingdom territory just waiting to be apprehended. So friend, don't let those limits trouble you. There is provision from God's heart to yours just waiting for you. This is Susie Larson with another Grow and Go moment. 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
3: This is Max Licato. 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Yet God wants us to trust Him day by day. Elijah's word to the widow is God's word to us. 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In order to swim upstream in a downstream culture, we, like the widow, have to make a choice. Will we obey God? When you are weary, God is your strength. Lonely, God is your friend. Weak, God is your provider. Fortitude follows faithful obedience. Do what the widow did. Go to the kitchen. Empty the jar of oil and flour. Trust the God who filled it today will fill it again tomorrow.
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8: This is Pastor Rick's Daily Hope with Rick Warren. I'm really glad you've joined us. And today, we're bringing our series from Psalm 23 called Living in the Goodness of God to a close with a final look at how God's goodness meets you right where you are and brings hope even in difficult seasons. So let's get started with the final part of a message called Heaven, God's Eternal Goodness to You.
9: We act like this is all there is. Well, you only go around once in life. You better go with gusto. It's true. You only go around once in this life, but this is not the end of your life. God has long-range plans for you. You were made to last forever. God made you to last forever, not just for 100 years. And so we're going to be given assignments in heaven to do things, and you're going to be given and put in charge of things depending on how well you manage what you have here. Now, listen, God doesn't care how much money or wealth you've got here on this earth. What he cares about is how well you managed what he allowed you to have. And God doesn't care whether you got a lot of talent or a little talent here on earth. What he cares is, did you use what you've got for him? And God doesn't care whether you got a lot of energy or little energy. God wants to know, are you using whatever energy you've got in the best way? Every decision you make of every moment of your day has eternal implications. Either make an eternity better or not as good for you. Now, when it says here, if you've been faithful with the few things I gave you on earth, I will put you in charge of many things. That phrase, in charge, the Bible calls this ruling with Christ. It also calls it reigning with Christ. And the Bible says that God is going to use you to rule and reign with him in eternity. His children are going to share in the responsibilities. Let me show you some verses up here on the screen. 2 Timothy 2:12. If we endure hardship for Christ, that means here on earth, you put up with the crazy looks in the office when you don't listen to the dirty joke, or when you don't go get drunk at the party, or when you turn down somebody's proposal to have an affair. If we endure hardship for Christ, we will also, look, reign with him. What a good God. That God would want you or me to reign with him. Let me show you another verse. John gives us another glimpse of heaven in Revelation chapter 22, and he says this. The throne of God and Jesus will be in the heavenly city. This is the heavenly city in heaven. It's called the New Jerusalem is the name for it. It's just a metaphor name. The throne of God and Jesus will be in the heavenly city, and his servants, that's you and me, will serve him. They, that's us, we will see his face, and they, we, won't need any light from a lamp or the sun in heaven, for God will be the light. And then notice he adds this in, and they will reign forever and ever. You will rule and reign with Christ in heaven. Did you know that? The Bible has a whole lot to say about this. We could go into a lot of other verses. So what are we going to do in heaven? We're going to be reunited with those we love. We're going to rest and all those other things. But we're also going to receive our rewards and receive our inheritance. And we're going to be reassigned to new things to do. And the more faithful you've been here on earth, the more God is going to give you in heaven. So everything you do has implications. Only one life will soon be passed. Only what's done for Christ will last. I want you to hear a testimony. Dave and Carrie have been my friends and Kay's friends for over 30 years. Dear people, Dave was a church planter. That means he started churches like I started Saddleback Church. And this church, Saddleback, actually sponsored Dave in a couple of different churches, one out in the desert and one up in Northern California, up in the Auburn area. And he pastored up there. And then last year, Dave came back on staff at Saddleback, and he is now a pastor to the campus pastors, our 18 campus pastors, and his job is to encourage and mentor and help supervise all of our incredible campus pastors and supervise all of our different campuses. But I want you to hear his story. about heaven. Give him a warm welcome. Go for
10: Thank
9: it.
10: You. All right. Hi, Saddleback. I'm Dave, and Pastor Rick wanted me to just share how the reality of heaven has been a great comfort and great encouragement to me since my 5-year-old daughter, Jackie, lives in heaven, having lost a battle with a brain tumor. My wife and I are blessed to have 3 children, 2 living with us here on this earth, 1, Jackie, who lives in heaven. When Jackie, our youngest daughter, was 5, she was suddenly diagnosed with a brainstem tumor. It was so fast growing that the neurologist said it probably wasn't even in her brain 3 months before the diagnosis. After she was diagnosed, just 6 weeks later, she died in our arms. In just 42 days, our world turned upside down. Anyone who has lost a young child knows that it's one of the most excruciating, agonizing experiences you can ever experience here on this earth. And our family was completely crushed and devastated as a result. Without the love of Jesus, without the hope of heaven, without the promises of the Word of God, and without a strong support system from our church, we would have never made it as we passed through the valley of the shadow of death. But we know for sure, and I can say this, even having lost my daughter, that God is good, that heaven is real, that Jackie is alive, and that one day we're going to join her in that perfect place. That gives me hope. Before Jackie got sick, she always wanted a hamster. Now, my wife Carrie and I, we are not fans of the rodent, if you know what I mean. And we never let them get one, but we thought, what the heck? And so it was my job to go to the pet store with her and help her pick out her own pet hamster. So we go to this pet store and she looks at every hamster. She holds every hamster and she chooses a little dwarf hamster named Emily. As we're driving home from the pet store, she looks at me quizzically and she says, "Daddy, when I get to heaven, will I see Grandpa right away?" Now, she doesn't know that she's gonna die at this point. This is just a short time after her diagnosis. She knows she's sick because we're taking her to the doctor, but she's running around, she's fine from that standpoint. And she says, when I get to heaven, will I see Grandpa right away? And I said, that was her grandpa, my father, who died a year earlier. And I said, "Yes, Jackie, you'll get to see Grandpa right away." She thought for a moment, and then she said, "Daddy, when I get to heaven, will I get to see Jesus right away?" And I said, "Yes, sweetie, you'll get to see Jesus right away." And then she held up her little hamster. Not like this, she held it like this. She's holding her little hamster, dangling him, really. And she says, "Daddy, can I take Emily with me to heaven?" Oh my gosh. Now I know the correct theological answer, okay? But I said, "Yes, sweetie, we can arrange that. We can arrange that." And then she looked at me and I looked at her and I said, "Jackie, you don't really think you're gonna die, do you?" And then she said something I'll never forget. She said, "Silly daddy, we're all gonna die someday." Amazing, absolutely amazing. For a child at 5 years old to have this deep curiosity about heaven, she even asked Carrie if angels were going to escort her to heaven. And Carrie said, "Absolutely." God was preparing Jackie for her transition to eternity. Jackie's favorite movie was The Wizard of Oz. And the climax of that movie is when Dorothy clicks her heels and repeats over and over, "There's no place like home. There's no place like home." Well, when Jackie died, I was pastoring a church in Northern California that Saddleback had sponsored. And this Saddleback church that they sponsored, this church family of ours, sent me and Carrie a beautiful frame poster of The Wizard of Oz, but it said on it, "There's no place like heaven." There's no place like heaven. After Jackie died, heaven became especially real to our family. We thought about it more than ever before. Of course, I'd taught about heaven many times, but now I formed a close attachment to heaven. I know it. I feel it. I long for it. And anybody here who's lost a dear loved one knows exactly what I'm talking about. Now, I wanted to know everything I could about heaven, so I researched it. I wanted to discover what it fully means to dwell in the house of the Lord forever. As the Apostle Paul pointed out, in this life is not all there is. If this life was all there is, and if heaven did not exist, then our faith would be worthless. But Jesus promised that he was going and preparing a place for us. And if that was not true, then Jesus would be the greatest liar in history. But the truth is, we're just passing through this life on earth. As Pastor Rick says, this life is just a dress rehearsal for eternity and for heaven, where the real show will never end. The Apostle Paul said that if we're in God's family, our true citizenship is in heaven. So I can't wait to see my Savior. I can't wait to see my precious daughter and a lot of other people that I love. What a reunion that's gonna be. I can only imagine. Sometimes when people talk to me about Jackie, they'll say, "I'm sorry you lost your daughter," like I left her at the mall or somewhere like that and didn't know where to find her. But you know what? Our daughter is not lost. We know exactly where she is. I'm just upset that the little booger beat me there. In the Bible, King David also lost a child, and he said with complete confidence, "He will not return to me, but one day I will go to him." I know that feeling. Jackie will not come back here, but I will definitely go to be with her one day and be reunited with her in heaven. This is the true hope based on the reality of God's promises. Jackie loved to play a game where she would jump up onto the counter in the kitchen and she would jump into my arms. She'd ask me to go back sometimes, and sometimes she'd take a flying leap, sometimes 3 feet away, and I would catch her in my arms, and we'd laugh, and she'd say, "Daddy, do it again." And so she'd gotten to a point as a result, now a few weeks later, where she couldn't walk anymore. And yet she pointed for me to come and pick her up, and she motioned for me to take her to the kitchen. And so I put her on the counter, thinking she wanted something from the refrigerator, and then she started to stand up just one more time. And it was all the strength in her little body that it could muster, and she was able to stand completely straight up. And then she jumped into my arms, and I just caught her, and I hugged her, and we laughed, and I just said, "Jackie, Daddy is so proud of you." And I'll never forget that moment. And every time I think about it now, I imagine what it was like when she jumped into our Heavenly Father's arms in heaven. If you haven't yet opened your life to your loving Heavenly Father and to Jesus who came to die for you and is right now preparing heaven for you, I'd urge you to do it at the end of the message today. Then you'll be ready for heaven too. God bless you, Saddleback. Thank you for letting me share.
9: Thank you, Dave, for that testimony. You know, after Jackie, who was 5 years old, died, her older sister, who is named Jessica, who was 12, wrote a poem in her younger sister's words and called it Heaven. I want to read you this poem, written by a 12-year-old. Mommy, what's wrong with me? My head hurts so bad. You take me to the doctor and tell me I'm sick. Why do you and Daddy look so sad? I don't want any more radiation, Mommy. Please get me out of this place. I want to talk to you, but my mouth won't move. All I can do is watch your crying face. Mommy, I can laugh and smile again. Guess who I can see? Jesus is calling me toward heaven. You always said it's a great place to be. Mommy, I'm getting closer now. I'm walking through the big golden gate. Stop crying, Mommy, because I'll see you again. And I'll be happy up here as I wait. Have you settled this issue? This heaven issue? Only a fool would go through life unprepared for what you know is inevitable. Friends, we're not talking about some minor issue this weekend. We're talking about your eternal destiny forever and ever and ever and ever and ever and ever and ever. I'm betting my life that Jesus told the truth. What are you betting your life on? Well, I like to think that's not a very good basis for a bet. The night before Jesus Christ went to the cross, he gathered the 12 closest disciples together, and he said this to them, "Let not your heart be troubled. You believe in God, believe also in me. In my Father's house are many mansions. If it were not so, I would have told you. I go to prepare a place for you. And if I go and prepare a place for you, I will come again and receive you unto myself, that where I am, there you may be also." Thomas said unto Jesus, "Lord, we don't know where you're going. We don't know the way." And Jesus said, "I am the way. I am the truth. I am the life. No one comes to the Father except through me." I'm betting my life. He was telling the truth. What are you betting your life on? You better have better odds. If you've never opened your life to Christ, you need to do it now. And if you have opened your life to Christ, what on earth are you doing for heaven's sake? What are you doing now to prepare for the inevitable heaven? Even when you know where you're going, the vast majority of people pay no attention to the eternity issue. They're living 100% for here and now, which is a total waste. Because everything that's here and now isn't going to matter in 5 minutes, much less 50 years, much less for eternity. Stop wasting your life on stuff that doesn't matter. Reading things that don't matter, watching things that don't matter, listening to things that don't matter, talking about things that don't matter. Start living for things that last. Know what lasts and know what doesn't last, and invest your life in the things that are going to last forever. Let's bow our heads. Father, we thank you for heaven. And as we have now for 12 different sessions looked at your goodness, that you are a good God. The Lord is my shepherd. I have everything that I need. When I need it, you will provide it. Thank you that when we're tired, you make us lie down in green pastures. And when we're stretched to the limit, you lead us beside still waters. And when we feel like there's nothing left to give, you restore our souls. Thank you that when we're confused, you lead us in the right paths for your name's sake. And thank you when we go through the troubles and trials and the deaths of life, that even when we walk through the valley of the shadow of death, we don't fear any evil because you're going to be with us. Thank you for every one of the metaphors that have the deep truths of your goodness that we've looked at in Psalm 23. Thank you that you prepare a banquet before us in the presence of our enemies, and you show how much you love us even in front of people who may hate us. That you anoint us with oil, that you heal our hurts, that you overflow our cup. You don't just give us what we need, you give us more than we need in every area of life. You are a good God. Thank you that surely goodness and mercy, those two sheepdog, are going to be nipping at our tails as we follow the shepherd. And thank you that I will dwell in the house of the Lord forever. God, how could you be that good? Why would you be that good? You are a good God. You thought us up. You created us. You love us even when we turn our back on you. You forgive us. You show us your grace. You sent your son to die for us. And you want us to be in love with you and in fellowship with you and to live in your house forever and ever and ever. What a God you are. Lord, I pity those who don't know you. I've walked with you now over 50 years. I know you better than I know any of the people sitting here. And I thank that you've taken me through every stage of life, the ups and the downs and the highs and the lows. And I want other people to know you that way. If you've never opened your life to Christ, say, yep, Lord, today, this is it. Jesus Christ, I open my life completely to you. Just say that. Jesus Christ, I humbly open my life to you. I want to learn to love you and trust you and get to know you. I don't want to live on my own power anymore or my own purpose or my own plans. And God, the fact that you would want me in your heaven, in your family, is amazing grace. And I humbly ask you to accept me into your family. I want to be adopted in. I want to be born again into your family. In your name I pray. Amen.
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9: Jesus told his disciples that they should live their lives according to five specific purposes. He said, you've got to love God with all your heart, that's worship, and love your neighbor as yourself, that's ministry, that's called the Great Commandment. And then Jesus said, go make disciples, that's evangelism, baptize them into the family of God, that's fellowship, a sign of fellowship. And then he said, teach them to obey everything I've taught you, that's discipleship. And we call that the Great Commission. We believe it. Daily Hope, that a great commitment to the Great Commandment and the Great Commission will produce a great Christian, a great church, a great company, a great community. You know, I started Daily Hope so I could spread the good news about Jesus, not just across America, but all around the world. And we want people to know that God's Word is filled with hope and truth. And the power that we need to follow him every day is available to every single one. 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
11: 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I'm Ryan. 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
7: 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Now, here's the way you do it. You hold hands, you close your eyes, you pray silently, and when you get through praying silently, you say amen, and you hang on until they say amen. Now, is there anybody here that thinks you couldn't handle that?
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8: This is Hope with God. I'm Andrew Palau. In the Bible, Deborah was a powerful woman appointed by God. She was appointed to be a leader and a judge over Israel. She faced dangerous enemies and uncertain times, yet she stood strong. Why? Because she trusted God. Through her courage, her voice, through her obedience, God brought hope and victory to his people. God often calls ordinary people to do extraordinary things. Your voice, your life, it matters. And the same God who gave Deborah courage wants to meet with you today and give you courage. He wants to walk with you through it all and guide your life and show you that he does care. Do you want to get to know him and discover his plans for your life? You can begin this way. Say, God, I want to know you. Reveal yourself to me. Show me your love and guide me in the right path, and I will follow you and serve you. Amen. Always remember, there is hope with God.
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1: 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It often seems like those who've accomplished the most for God have been through the worst life has to offer. Well, today, Dr. Evans takes a look at how our painful experiences can be used to bless and build up the body of Christ. Let's join him as he explains.
0: Even when you weren't saved, God recognized all the good things about you, the things that you had going for you, the stuff you had going on in your life and in your world, your background, your parental background, your education opportunities that you got, and the jobs that you have taken, the experience that you have learned, the training that you have received. And what he wants to do, or at least have the option to do, now that you are a believer, is sanctify them. That is, use them only now for your calling, which means the promotion of his kingdom, and not merely doing a job or getting a paycheck, although that could be included. And we could talk about a lot of people in the Bible, but let's talk about my favorite character in the Bible, Peter. Luke chapter 22, verse 31. Simon, Simon, behold, Satan has demanded permission to sift you like wheat. Satan has come to me and asked me, can he have you? But I have prayed for you. By the way, it's good to know even when you're not praying, Jesus is praying for you. I have prayed for you that your faith may not fail. I'm praying for you that you don't quit on me. And you, when you have turned again, some of your Bibles say, when you are converted, strengthen your brothers. That's an important line. Jesus Christ predicts his failure. When you are converted back, turn around again, because you are getting ready to fail me. Then I want you to go help somebody else. Peter says, verse 33, Lord, with you, I am ready to go both to prison and to death. No mess up here. I'm your main man. You can depend on me. I am not going to mess up, especially now that you told me. All right? I am so confident. I am so committed. I will die before I mess up. Jesus says to him, I say to you, verse 34, Peter, the cock will not crow today until you have denied me three times and say you do not know me. Now it gets worse. Not only are you going to mess up, you're going to mess up before tomorrow morning. But when you turn around and get yourself together, then I have a ministry for you. Strengthen your brother. Now listen to me. Some messes we get in, God doesn't keep us from because he wants to use them later. Well, you know the story. The slave girl said, you were with Jesus. Peter said, I don't know what you're talking about. Jesus who? Who? Another girl said, yeah, I know you were with Jesus because you're the dude that cut off my cousin's ear. I ain't going to forget nobody that cut my cousin's ear off. Peter cut the guy's ear off. Yeah, other folks around. Yeah, you the man. We saw you with Jesus. Peter said, I told you. Somebody gonna get hurt up in here. Because I told you, and the Bible says he cursed. Cock-a-doodle-doo. Bible says the cock crowed when he denied Jesus the third time, and then it says, and he remembered what Jesus had said and ran out, and the Bible says, and he cried like a baby. He wept bitterly, the scripture says. It's also in Matthew chapter 26. It's he cried like a baby at his failure. And folks, you don't get too much greater failure than this, denying the Lord publicly. He denied the Lord publicly. Jesus knew he was going to deny him publicly, predicted he was going to deny him publicly, didn't stop him from denying publicly, and told him, when you get back to your senses, then you'll be usable. Did you know that God can take the bad when it's repented of and make you more useful? That doesn't excuse the bad, nor does it excuse the consequences of the bad. But it means that God is bigger than failure. The book of Genesis, one third of the book is given over to one young man. His name is Joseph. Joseph was born into a dysfunctional family. His father was a shyster. And the life of Jacob, Joseph's father, is one conniving after another. Now, he has 12 sons. Joseph is number 11. He's got 10 other brothers in front of him, and they are a trip. Some of them are murderers. They kill you as quick as look at you. One of them had an affair with his father's wife. Another one had an affair with his daughter-in-law. I mean, it's all kind of crazy stuff. The story of Joseph centers around a particular event when he gave him this coat of many colors. That was the straw that broke the camel's back. Let's pick it up there in Genesis chapter 37, verse 3. Now, Israel, that is Jacob, loved Joseph more than all his sons because he was the son of his old age. He made him a very colored tunic because it's his favorite son. And his brothers saw that their father loved him more than all of his brothers, so they hated him and could not speak to him on friendly terms. So we got sibling rivalry. You got brothers that can't get along because of the favoritism of the father. Well, this event led to a plan to kill Joseph. Now, things got to be bad when your brothers want to wipe you out. So they want to kill him. They decide, well, we're not going to kill him. We're going to make it look like an animal killed him. And we're going to put him in a pit. And put him in the pit. So they act like a lion killed him, put blood all over his coat, took his coat back to his father. So they didn't pick up that lion gene from Jacob. So they finally sell him to some, verse 28, some Midianite traders who lifted him out of the pit, sold him to Ishmaelites for 20 shekels of silver. Now that's cold. That's cold-blooded. Make your daddy think you're dead. We're going to sell you because we don't like the fact that daddy likes you more. So we got a bad family background. Many of us in here today have come from bad family backgrounds. And we are in pain today because of what mama was like, what daddy was like, what brothers and sisters were like. And we are still enduring the pain. Maybe abuse by a father, maybe neglect, maybe rejection. Well, that's Joseph's situation. He comes out of a bad deal. How much worse can it get than you get sold as a slave, a nothing, a nobody? You're talking about self-image. Now, young favorite boy has become a slave. So that's our scenario. He's now sent to Egypt, having been rejected by his family. When he gets to Egypt, that's chapter 39, he's now to become the slave boy in a man's house named Potiphar. He is an officer of Pharaoh. So Potiphar is a high-ranking guy now. Now, I want you to look at a phrase, verse 2. And the Lord was with Joseph. Verse 3. Now his master saw the Lord was with him and how the Lord caused all that he did to prosper. Verse 5. Thus the Lord's blessing was upon all that he owned in the house and in the field. Now here's the good news. This is the first set of good news. The first set of good news is this. No matter what your background or how deep your pain caused by the dysfunction of your family or other people's sins that have messed over you. If the Lord is with you, he can take that rejection, pain, hurt, difficulty, psychology, whatever you call it, he can take that thing and still do something with it. No matter how ugly it is. The Lord was with Joseph. And it says he blessed him. It sounds like Jabez, doesn't it? Bless me indeed. Well, you know, he got And you know the story. Potiphar's wife started liking Joseph. The Bible tells us why she liked him. Verse 6 says, he was handsome in form and appearance. All right? So he was handsome in appearance. He looked good. And form. He worked out. Okay? He's handsome in form and appearance. He went to Gold's Gym, and the boy was tight. All right? He was tight. So he's handsome in form and appearance, and she says, good, gugga, mugga, mugga, mugga, mugga, gugga. Slave boy got it going on, all right? Joseph says, verse 9, how can I commit this great sin against God? No way. He turns her down. Verse 13, she grabs a piece of his garment as he tries to run out of there and cries, rape. Verse 14, I screamed. This slave boy tried to rape me. She tells her husband that. So what's happening now? Verse 19, it came about when his master heard these things of his wife, which she spoke to him saying, this is what your slave did to me, that his anger burned. Well, quite naturally. So Joseph's master took him, put him in jail, the place where the king's prisoners were confined, and he was there in jail. Talk about ugly. That's ugly. Anybody ever been lied on? He's lied on and he goes to jail for a lie. Now, it's bad enough as a kid to have your family mess over you. But now you can't even go to work, do a good job without your boss and the boss's wife messing over you. So now he's in jail and the man hadn't done a thing wrong. He's done right. Because sometimes doing right can get quite expensive.
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0: While in jail, there are two other dudes in jail with him. Verse 2 of chapter 40. Pharaoh was furious with two of his officials, the chief cupbearer and the chief baker, so he put them into confinement with Joseph. So they're in there with Joseph too. But even in jail, chapter 39, verse 23 says, the Lord was with Joseph. Now watch this now. When things get ugly, the question is not, why am I going through this? The question is, Lord, how do you want to use this ugliness for my calling? Because we don't ask the right questions, we get frustrated. Because we dwelling on, it's not fair, rather than, God, you up to something. If in order for this to happen, you had to approve it. Because I don't deserve it in terms of anything I've done. So you must be up to something. I don't have time to go through it all, so let me come to a quick conclusion here. Look, listen to this now. Joseph tells one of the guys in prisons, when you go up to Pharaoh, because they're going to let one of the guys out, would you remember me to him? Because I shouldn't be in here. He says in verse 14 of chapter 40, keep me in mind when it goes well with you. You know how you say to your friends, well, look, if they're going to help you, don't forget me. Please do me kindness by mentioning me to Pharaoh. Verse 23, yet the chief cupbearer did not remember Joseph, but forgot him. It's getting uglier. You finally think you got a way out. You'd have found a homeboy in jail, and the homeboy gets his freedom and forgets who he knew when he was back there. So it's now ugly. God, how unfair can this be? Only problem was Pharaoh had a dream that scared him half to death. He didn't understand it. He needed somebody to interpret it. Then the chief cupbearer remembers, oh, there was this dude in prison named Joseph, and he was good with dreams. I don't know if you want to talk to him, but if you want to talk to him, I know what he looked like. He said, okay, because none of my guys can do this. The guy comes up, he interprets the dream, and this is what happens. Now watch this now. Here's where we're going to conclude. Chapter 41, verse 38. Pharaoh said to his servants, can we find a man like this in whom there is a divine spirit? So Pharaoh said to Joseph, since God has informed you of all this, there is no one so discerning and wise as you. You shall be over my house according to your command. All my people shall do homage. Only in the throne will I be greater than you. You talking about the outhouse to the White House. Born and gone from in jail to being the number one ruler in Egypt. Now the question is, what all this got to do with calling? Let me summarize and then read the final passage. Here it is. The text goes on to tell us Jacob and his 12 brothers were starving because the dream talked about a famine that was going to be in the land. Joseph interpreted the dream, told Pharaoh what to do in the 7 good years to save enough for the 7 bad years because God said there's a famine coming. He now gets promoted. The father needs to find food. Joseph tells his brothers to come up, but they don't know who Joseph is. He manipulates them to come back up by keeping one of the sons and say, well, if you want this son, you got to go back and bring the other son. And when you bring the other son, then you all come back here. When they went back to their father, he put some of his goods in their donkey basket and said, oh, you stole from me. You got to come back to me. And he works out a series of events that brings them up to where he is, which leads us into chapter 45. Then Joseph could not control himself because the brothers still don't know who he is. It's been years since he's been sold into slavery by them before all who stood by them, and he cried, having everyone go out for me so that there was no man with him when Joseph made himself known to his brothers. So here's the moment. He's going to let his brothers know who he is, the guy who's saving their lives and running the whole kingdom of Egypt under Pharaoh. And he wept so loudly that the Egyptians heard it and the household of Pharaoh heard it. I mean, he's seriously crying, all right? He's wailing. Then Joseph said to his brothers, I am Joseph. Is my father still alive? Jacob. But his brothers could not answer him, for they were dismayed at his presence. In other words, scared to death that he remembered what they did to him when they were little boys, all right? So they're terrified. Verse 4, then Joseph said to his brothers, please come closer. And they came closer, and he said, I am your brother. Now, I'm going to tell you something right now that I am sure you have never heard in all of your Christian life. It says he told his brothers, come here, come close. He sent everybody else out, it says, except his brothers. I am.

0: Joseph. Now, here's the bottom line. And now do not be grieved or angry with yourselves because you sold me here. Verse 5. This is deep, folks. Don't get upset that you sold me here. Why? For God sent me. Wait a minute now. How could God send you? You were sold into slavery. Potiphar hired you. You were accused of rape. You were sent to jail. The cupbearer forgot about you. That's human interpretation. Let me tell you the real deal, bro. The problem was not that you sold me into slavery. The issue is God sent me before you to save your life. You thought you were getting rid of me, and God was orchestrating a plan using negative, ugly kind of events because he had something years down the line he had in store that was going to benefit you. He used your evil to promote me in order to save you. He says, for the famine in the land these 2 years, he says, but God, verse 7, sent me before you to preserve you, a remnant in the earth, and to keep you alive by a great deliverance. Now, therefore, it is not you who sent me here, but God. And he made me a father to Pharaoh and lord over all his household and rulers of Egypt. Brothers and sisters, here's the point. The point is chapter 50, verse 20. You meant it for evil, but God meant it for good. If you got ugliness in your life, your mama didn't treat you right, your daddy didn't treat you right, your brother didn't treat you right, your boss didn't treat you right, you've been buked and scorned as sure as you're born, everything is falling apart, don't think that their action was the bottom line. God allows those events because somewhere down the line, he's going to use all that ugly stuff to take your life, make your life, so you can save somebody else's life who is abused and broken and in pain. Look at your pain theologically, not socially. Don't just say that's not fair. Say, God, since that's not fair, what you gonna do with it so that I can fulfill my calling? I give you the right to take my ugliness and use it for your glory.
1: 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But Dr. Evans says if yours is more like a nightmare, there's hope. Tomorrow, he explains how turning your career over to Christ can give you a new vision for your workplace. Be sure to tune in.

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Chances are you know someone.

0: does that somewhat frequently. Or maybe you're that person who's saying, yes, that's me. I don't like it, but that's often where my mind goes. I'm Ryan. 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
3: Are you struggling with financial blindness? 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Proverbs 27:23 says, "Be sure you know the condition of your flocks. 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Intentional blindness keeps us from making necessary changes. We can't improve what we're unwilling to measure. Jesus said in John 8:32, "Then you will know the truth, and the truth will set you free." 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